0: He did not weigh in on the decision to show this execution to the public. The Pentagon has confirmed Hassan's death by firing squad will be live streamed in December. Some US politicians have called the public element beyond disgusting, likening it to the executions broadcast by Islamic State militants. The UN said it would breach the absolute prohibition of torture. Amnesty International UK CEO Kerry Moscagiri says it's fundamentally wrong.
1: It is barbaric. It is creating theatre out of the death penalty.
0: The last public execution in the US was in the 1930s. The next, barring late intervention, will be in 6 weeks' time. James Goodison for CBC News, Washington.
2: Panama has been hit by a second earthquake, this one a little less powerful. Earlier today, a magnitude 7.7 earthquake struck in a rural area about 200 kilometers southwest of Panama City. Video on social media shows buildings shaking and crowds pouring into the streets in the capital. So far, there are no reports of injuries, but buildings near the epicenter have collapsed, prompting some evacuations. Here at home, Conservative leader Pierre Poilievre has unveiled his plan to save Canada's steel industry. He was speaking near Hamilton, Ontario's Stelco steel plant, which began hundreds of layoffs this week. Poilievre says step one of his five-point steel plan involves pursuing legal action against Stelco's U.S. owner, Cleveland Cliffs.
3: Carry out the lawsuit 5 a.m. Monday morning. Two, stop Chinese steel dumping so that Canadian steel workers get the jobs here at home. Three, eliminate the industrial carbon tax on Canadian steel production. Four, pre-approve LNG projects that will get more demand for Canadian steel here at home. And five, the Prime Minister should keep his promise to get a good deal.
2: Ottawa has given the U.S. company until next week to explain how it will honor legal commitments to protect Stelco's workforce. Quebec's Workplace Health and Safety Board is investigating after a daring high-altitude rescue operation in Montreal today. Firefighters rappelled down to save two workers who were stuck on a suspended scaffold after it suddenly dropped. Rowan Kennedy reports.
4: Well, there seems to be a Spider-Man coming down right now.
5: I feel like I'm in a big TV show.
6: A large crowd holds its breath, eyes glued to a scene right out of an action drama. Two workers cling onto the side of a platform that's tilted 14 stories above street level.
7: And it fall about 5 or 10 feet.
6: The first person the trapped worker is called at 7:45 this morning was Julien Quintel. He's a supervisor at Groupe Picot, the company carrying out the work on the windows.
7: So what do we do? What do we do? So call 911.
6: The fire department rushed to the scene and rescuers rappelled down from the roof. They put the two workers in safety harnesses and brought them down safely. They both touched down after about 2 hours, stuck at a high altitude, to the relief of many onlookers. Cantal says the platforms are regularly inspected and certified. Quebec's Workplace Health and Safety Board is investigating. Rowan Kennedy, CBC News, Montreal.
2: The latest employment numbers out today make for disappointing reading. Canada's economy shed 68,000 jobs in September, pushing the unemployment rate up to 6.5%. Workers aged 15 to 24 took the largest hit, accounting for 48,000 of the job losses. And that's your World This Hour. For CBC News, I'm Pep Philpott.
8: And now for your weather forecast. For Toronto, Hamilton, and Niagara, tonight, cloudy, with winds of 30 kilometers, a low of 4 degrees and 6 degrees in Hamilton. Saturday, a mix of sun and cloud, and a high of 19 degrees. For Peterborough, tonight, cloudy with a clearing in the evening, winds up to 60 kilometers, a low of 1 degrees. Saturday, mainly sunny, a high of 17.
9: The fundamental weakness of Western civilization is empathy.
10: I don't think the science really supports the idea that empathy is dangerous. What it shows is that empathy is fragile, if anything.
11: Being able to be empathetic towards others, I think it's something that's missing in our society right now.
12: There's never been, as the clock ticks, a more important time than now to develop empathy.
13: The concept of empathy is having a moment, one that might seem pretty counterintuitive. Welcome to Ideas. I'm Nala Ayed. Empathy is the ability to understand someone else's feelings and emotions, to feel what they feel. And until recently,

0: strongly disagree, arguing that empathy can be dangerous, driving irrational thinking and behavior in public life. Canadian academic Gad Saad, now based in the U.S., is one of the leading voices of this argument.
1: Most of the domestic and foreign policies that are orgiastically destroying the West stem from this misguided empathy.
0: This new disdain for the experience of empathy is concerning to many. Social scientists often argue empathy acts like a kind of social glue and is a key part of what makes societies work, that it acts against selfishness and indifference. Ideas contributor Pauline Dakin is a journalist, author, and academic who's been following this debate. Here is her documentary, The Battle for Empathy.
2: We heard Elon Musk at the onset saying empathy was the fundamental weakness of Western civilization. Musk and many others on the right are arguing empathy has become a tool of manipulation, that showing care to others can be wrong, even immoral. There's even a new term for it, toxic empathy, a concept popularized in part by Ali Beth Stuckey.
3: Toxic empathy blinds us to reality and morality.
2: Stuckey is a prominent American Christian conservative commentator and a podcast host. Her 2024 book, Toxic Empathy, How Progressives Exploit Christian Compassion, was a New York Times bestseller.
3: Love can never be without the truth. And that's the problem with empathy, is that it's really unconcerned with what is true.
2: Stuckey says toxic empathy is influenced by progressive stances on such issues as immigration, Muslims, trans people, women who choose abortion, even in cases of rape, and social justice matters.
3: And that's something we really saw in 2020. Everyone was posting the same thing in support of Black Lives Matter. And people were told, if you don't support this idea that America is institutionally racist, then you yourself are racist. Christians shouldn't be bullied by that. We shouldn't be manipulated by that. We should stand back for a second and say, what is true? What is factually true?
2: Stuckey warns people not to feel obliged to exhibit empathy, in part due to what she considers its insidious side effects. There are Canadian voices in this chorus, too, on the harms of certain types of empathy. Psychologist, author, and University of Toronto Professor Emeritus Jordan Peterson has talked about parasitized empathy, not dissimilar to the position of another Canadian, Gad Saad, who we heard from briefly earlier.
4: The problem is when empathy misfires, it either becomes hyperactive or it misfires in directing the empathy to the wrong person. So, for example, illegal immigrants more important than American vets.
2: Saad's work, warning of the dangers of empathy, has garnered a lot of attention from the right, including from Elon Musk. Saad is a best-selling author, a popular podcaster, and a regular guest on the Joe Rogan Experience podcast. His blog posts for Psychology Today have close to 7 million views. Saad is on leave as a professor of marketing at Concordia University in Montreal because he said he couldn't stand all the, quote, woke nonsense around diversity, equity, and inclusion. He's currently a visiting professor at the private conservative college, Northwood University, in Michigan. Saad uses evolutionary biology to explain consumer behavior and what he calls suicidal empathy, the name of his upcoming book. At a talk at his university in March of 2025, he described how false ideas act like parasites in the mind.
5: Parasitic mind is what happens to human brains when their cognitive abilities are parasitized, right? We are both a thinking and feeling animal. Suicidal empathy completes the story by now explaining what happens to our emotional system when it is hijacked by parasitic nonsense, and hence suicidal empathy. It's the misfiring of otherwise a noble emotion called empathy.
2: So Saad says empathy is great as long as it's applied to the right target at the right time and in the right amount. But he argues too frequently these days, empathy undermines logic, reason, and common sense. A side effect of what he calls idea pathogens, often incubated in universities. He calls them harmful, irrational ideas and belief systems that spread like an out-of-control virus.
5: So what are some examples of pathogenic ideas? This is the granddaddy of them all, postmodernism, because it purports that there are no objective truths other than the one objective truth, that there are no objective truths. So it is a form of intellectual terrorism. Up is down, left is right, men are women, anything goes. Hence, intellectual terrorism.
2: Gadsad declined to be interviewed for this CBC Ideas documentary. But in an interview with conservative podcaster Scott Atlas, Sad talks about empathy being hijacked to support a progressive political agenda.
1: That's exactly what we're seeing right now. Misguided, misplaced, orgiastic, weaponized, suicidal empathy. Therefore, MS-13 gang members are way more worthy of our empathy than American vets who've lost limbs, if not their lives, fighting for the United States. And so I look at all of the astoundingly disastrous, both domestic and foreign policies, and I argue they are all rooted in this suicidal empathy.
2: So, can the overuse of empathy lead to societal disintegration, as Sad, Stuckey, and a host of others suggest? Well, a number of scientific studies show differently. At this point, it's worth taking a more in-depth historical look at the concept of empathy.
6: My name is Susan Lanzoni, and I taught for almost 25 years at different institutions, Yale, Harvard, Tufts, Experimental College, on history of science.
2: Lanzoni has a special interest in the history of psychology, psychiatry, and neuroscience. She became interested in empathy as part of her research on the doctor-patient relationship. It led to her 2018 book, Empathy, A History, a sweeping exploration of the origins and evolution of the concept

0: of empathy. For Lanzoni, that work started with a surprise.
1: I was in this medical library and I encountered the German term Einfühlung, and at that point I didn't even know what it meant.
0: Lanzoni would soon learn Einfühlung means feeling into.
1: Then I realized, oh wow, this is the word for empathy, but empathy is actually a pretty recent English word. So this idea of Einfühlung was kind of talked about in German art history, but it doesn't really get sort of concretized until like the 1870s as this way we appreciate art. We take our feelings and kind of project them into what we see.
0: In 1873, the German philosopher Robert Vischer first introduced the word Einfühlung. But as Lanzoni just mentioned, it wasn't originally about experiencing the feelings of another person, but instead it was about projecting human feelings and emotions into works of art or an inanimate object. A couple of decades later, another German thinker, Theodor Lips, picked up on Fischer's concept of Einfühlung. He expanded its meaning to include optical illusions.
1: We feel

into them. We can imagine them moving. We can imagine them contracting. So it's a kind of interesting history because it's really more abstract about feeling into things and abstractions. And then slowly it kind of moves into this idea of feeling into other people's. It started as like feeling into an expression. So how do I know you're sad? I look at your expression of sadness. I remember my own feeling of sadness. And then I put the two together. So that was kind of.

0: of an early version of what, you know, we say just, okay, I'm empathizing with you in terms of your feelings, your feeling state or your state of mind. So there's a lot of interesting research on that part of feeling into forms that was an early version of empathy. But along with that came some analysts, some psychiatrists, some sociologists that were trying to also figure out, well, how is it that we understand other people's experience? But you really see it not mentioned very much, except in some of the academic literature.
1: The English term empathy, based on the German word

0: and things like that. And it's introduced as a like elite psychological term. So because psychology after World War II, clinical psychology, treatment of the war veterans, who many of whom came back with difficult psychological profiles. And so psychology kind of booms after World War II. And that's actually where empathy is introduced to the public. So no one really even knows what it means. So it's very fascinating to see it pop up. And it's defined in very different ways. It's not like a one thing.
1: Soon there was a great deal of interest in the science of empathy.
0: Post-World War II, a lot of social scientists, psychologists were saying, oh my God, look, the natural scientists built the atom bomb. We have such technology, destructive technology, at our fingertips as humans. Of course, the Holocaust and the technology of death and all that played a role. And a lot of these psychologists, like there was a bunch of articles that came out in like late 40s, 50s, like, we don't understand empathy. It's been overlooked. We don't understand basically how to get along. That's, I think, when it's introduced to the public. That's when there's a lot more research on it. That's where there's an effort to say, you know, we might think more, and social scientists should be thinking more about how we can help people get along, like understand what's going on with someone else. So I think at that point, it was highly aspirational. It was like, we need to push up our social science to match our sciences of destruction. So there was kind of this imperative. And then I think that gets carried over through the civil rights period. How do we extend our empathy for groups that are very different from us?
1: For decades after this, empathy was commonly understood to refer to connecting with people, understanding them, reducing conflict. Then, in the 1990s, a big development. Some scientists in Italy were mapping neurons in the brains of macaque monkeys. They observed that some neurons fired both when the monkeys grasped an object, but also when they watched the researcher grasp an object. This is the famous discovery of mirror neurons, specialized neurons that allow learning through imitation. Subsequent research has shown that rats and mice also have mirror neurons that respond both to experiencing pain, but also while witnessing the pain of other rats. Brain imaging in humans followed, which showed the same effect. In 2010, scientists at UCLA used electrodes in the brain to actually record the activity of a patient's mirror neurons, which fired both when performing an action, such as grabbing a cup, and when they watch someone else do the same action, indicating that mirror neurons are a biological mechanism underlying empathy. Some scientists called this the functional architecture of human empathy, allowing us to imitate, understand, and predict the actions of others. In a sense, feel what someone else is feeling. But some now question whether the theory that motor neurons hardwire humans for empathy tells the full story, says Susan Lanzoni.
0: Up until, I don't know, maybe 10 years ago, they were seen as like, if I'm watching you do something, you have neurons firing, and I have mirror neurons that are mirroring you. And that was understood to be the basis for empathy. And then it got a huge amount of, there was a lot of popular books written by neuroscientists about mirroring and mirror neurons. And people still think, okay, these mirror neurons exist, but there's a little more kind of caution about how much they are driving empathy. You just don't see as much in the literature now. You know, like we all kind of have this sense of how we connect to other people. And is it emotional? Is it cognitive? Is it our concern or compassion? And, you know, even back in the 1960s, people were saying, oh, this is a very complicated thing. You might call it this, but I might define it this way. And today, if you look at any of the science on it, it's just like a plethora of definitions. People disagree.
1: And while there are many different theories about how empathy works, many scientists still posit that it is likely hardwired in humans.
2: Yes, there's been a handful of studies in the field of psychology that have tried to look at this, but I think really what we've found in the research is that actually have

0: how little we really understand about this. There seems to be quite an innate phenomenon almost that every human being has this capacity for empathy. But actually, the more we study it, the more we realize we really don't understand it very well.
1: This is Matt Richens, a psychologist, neuroscientist, and researcher based in the UK who has studied empathy.
0: So at its most basic level, empathy shows up in really subtle ways. We kind of mimic each other's postures, facial expressions, the tone of voice in conversation. And those kind of really micro signals, if you like, invite connection. They kind of tell people, I'm like you, right? We have a similarity. And that has what scientists have called a representational richness. So similar others, it makes it easier to share their experiences and to kind of feel their suffering, if you like. But empathy isn't just mimicry, right? It scales up to something a lot more profound, something that scholars have called empathic concern. And that's the feeling that really motivates us to help someone who's suffering. It's the kind of empathy that underpins compassion, altruism, and sort of moral decision-making. So it's a very complicated thing with lots of different facets to it.
1: So Richens and other scientists have found empathy to be highly beneficial to society and likely innate. But in 2016, a book started garnering a lot of attention. It was called Against Empathy. The author? Canadian-American academic Paul Bloom. He's a professor of psychology at the University of Toronto and a professor emeritus at Yale University. Bloom's book and his belief that empathy can at times be dangerous has gained a lot of traction in right-wing circles, especially among those who think governments or institutions can be too soft, too willing to be influenced by emotion. Here's Paul Bloom on the Big Think YouTube channel, arguing that empathy is a poor moral guide.
2: It's biased, it's innumerate. It saps the spirit. It can be weaponized to make us worse people. You're suffering. I put myself in your shoes. I feel your pain. And it has all sorts of effects, most of them bad, I would argue.
1: Bloom says empathic concern, feeling for the other, can lead to irrational judgments. In an interview with Guernica magazine, he said, quote, "We should be kind, we should be compassionate, and we should definitely be reasonable and rational, but empathy leads us astray." Bloom argues for distance from the emotional arousal of empathy. Instead, he writes that cognitive empathy, also known as perspective taking, imposes a more reasoned response, that it allows an analysis of moral obligation instead of a knee-jerk emotional reaction. Bloom also declined an interview with Ideas. Many social scientists and thinkers responded in outrage to Bloom's book, including celebrated psychologist and Cambridge University professor Simon Baron-Cohen. Baron-Cohen is the author of The Science of Evil, on empathy and the origins of cruelty. He criticized what he called Bloom's unempathic, rational cost-benefit calculation. Fellow psychologist Susan Lanzoni also takes issue with Bloom's theories on empathy. She says many researchers define empathy as having more dimension, being more complex than Bloom's interpretation allows.
3: So when Bloom and his colleagues decide, okay, empathy is no longer empathic concern, it's only about feeling this emotion, they change the definition of empathy, narrowed it to one kind of facet, I would argue, and then said, well, this isn't really good, and then proceeded to kind of denigrate it.
1: Lanzoni thinks that's too narrow, too simplistic, that there's something more going on besides an automatic emotional response.
3: It's really this complex spectrum. So you have automatic responses, but it kind of, you know, it can be much more controlled and learned and trained. And so it's kind of like you have to look at empathy along a kind of, yeah, spectrum, or, you know, there are automatic responses, but there are also considered responses and ways to learn and train and develop empathy. So that's why I keep coming back to this idea that empathy is very complex And when you just say, okay, either you have it or you don't, it's kind of an oversimplification.
1: As social scientists debate the definitions and effects of empathy, it's hard not to wonder if the world has turned away from empathy as a human good.
4: Now a chilling warning from several medical researchers. They say people around the world, millions of them, could die in the next 5 years because of the Trump administration's cuts to humanitarian aid. News 4's Amy Cho explains how this could impact...
1: For some years, research has suggested empathy is declining as a whole. The most common method of measuring empathy is pretty simple. Researchers ask people to respond to statements about whether they have tender or concerned feelings for people in trouble. In Canada, research published by the Canadian Mental Health Association in 2022 said Canadians were feeling less empathic than they did before the pandemic. Only 13% reported feelings of empathy, compared to about 25% of Canadians at the onset of COVID-19. The researchers said empathy fatigue may be related to an increase in mental health problems. An analysis of 72 studies of American college-age students done over 30 years showed empathy had declined about 40% between 1979 and 2009. There are people who believe that if empathy is waning, there's something to be done about that, that the world needs more, not less, empathy. Margaret Davidson has come to know this better than most. In 2020, the former teacher was taking it easy, enjoying retirement, but then something devastating happened in her community.
5: In this area, we had the mass shooting in 2020.
1: In April of that year, the small, close-knit community of Portapique, Nova Scotia, experienced the horrors of Canada's deadliest mass shooting.
6: The calm of Sunday morning in rural Nova Scotia, pierced by sirens. The chase for a gunman who left untold devastation in his wake. When it ended, he was dead.
1: And so were the 22 people he had killed during the previous 13-hour rampage. It all began about 20 minutes down the road from Chiganoy Elementary, where Margaret Davidson had taught for the last 15 years of her career.
5: After the mass shooting, I just felt it really important that I give back somehow to honor those people that we lost. We lost a teacher that had been at the school in years past, and we lost a grandmother of children that we taught. And I just, it's so important that we develop empathy and emotional social literacy at an early age. And it's all about prevention and not remediation when things go wrong.
1: That's when she decided to return to the classroom as a volunteer instructor for Roots of Empathy.
5: And it's sort of my way of healing, but it's also my way of promoting what I think is really important in young children.
1: It's an in-school program for children ages 5 to 13. It's built around monthly classroom visits from a local family with their baby.
7: Baby Lavender.
1: It's designed to help children develop emotional literacy and build empathy.
7: How is Lavender feeling today? Happy.
1: And since the nearby mass shooting, the program has seen a doubling of volunteers in the region who think that's important.
5: Babies are the ideal teacher. They're vulnerable. They come in to this world needing care and love. And that baby, although they don't have language, they can tell us their feelings by their actions. And we learn to read their feelings and understand their feelings.
8: It's been fun to see her come. It's been exciting.
1: Ellie is in grade 1 at Chiganoy Elementary School. Baby Lavender has been coming to her classroom for 8 months at this point.
8: She's cute, and I like to see her come and smile. And it's kind of fun to watch her grow. She made me feel happy and good about myself.
1: Yeah. Courtney Sims is Ellie's classroom teacher. She's witnessing tangible changes in her young students, in particular, those struggling with empathy.
9: I have a couple of students this year who have had a very hard time with empathy, and it's been great to see them engage with the baby. They seem to have like a much more gentle approach with her, and they almost can understand from her a little bit more. So one little guy in particular can be a little bit aggressive and has had a hard time understanding how his actions make other people feel. But he will often refer to, well, when Lavender was upset, we comforted her, so I need that when I'm upset. So it's helped him to build some skills and help him to build some communication around how he's feeling.
1: At play here are two parts of empathy, involving the head and the heart. The cognitive aspect of empathy, being able to understand someone else's perspective or perspective taking. And affective empathy, being able to feel what another person feels. It's that emotional side of empathy. The Roots of Empathy program focuses on both. Sims says she can see

0: had no empathy.
1: She came to believe that empathy, or the lack of it, was the key to whether children grew up to succeed or fail in important ways.
0: When people grow up without empathy, they cannot feel what the other person is feeling. And it doesn't mean they're faulty human beings. They just don't have that mind-sharing ability. And without empathy, you can't make a good friend. You might have acquaintances, but you will never keep a good friend. You can never really be connected to anyone in the world. You would be lonely for life. And without empathy, you're missing the key part of your social and emotional development.
1: Gordon's program has now been introduced to 1.2 million children across three continents.
0: So we're seeing amazing changes in children. Little children who were nonverbal end up talking before the year is over, because all the concerns they had that, you know, kept them from contributing disappear when you're working with the principle of intrinsic motivation. Children stop competing, stop comparing, stop making fun, stop being cruel, because they understand how another person would feel. And that we do through the baby.
1: Research done by the government of Manitoba and the University of British Columbia found that school children involved in Roots of Empathy showed less bullying and aggression and more pro-social behaviors. Things like helping and showing concern for each other. A three-year study in Northern Ireland echoed all of those findings and also found students involved had less hyperactivity, better concentration, and fewer behavior problems.
0: You're helping children understand what it is to participate in something that is concerned about the well-being of a vulnerable person. And so when we care together in society, that is the highest form of democracy.
2: And here's an interesting result from scientific studies. Empathy is contagious. When group norms encourage empathy, members of the group become more empathetic and altruistic. And this can also happen through training programs, as we just heard. This is CBC Ideas. I'm Nala Ayed. In this Ideas documentary, contributor Pauline Dakin explores the many facets of empathy, its history, the science behind it, and the battle over its legitimacy.
1: While empathy is part of a biological makeup, it's not a given reaction, as the horrors of history have clearly pointed out.
3: So I think one of the key things to understand about sort of how empathy either flourishes or diminishes in the wild, if you like, or how we're interacting with other people, is the first thing to understand is it's not a constant. It's not a given.
1: Psychologist and neuroscientist Matt Richens again.
3: Yes, we all have this innate ability to it, but actually it seems to function more like a perk, if you like. One that we extend to other people, that we have this sense of shared fate or social glue might be a good way to think about it. Now, when that glue is missing, empathy falls apart.
1: If we are hardwired for empathy, what's the short circuit that can shut it down? Matt Richens and his colleagues at the University of Exeter in England did some studies using real social groups that showed empathy fluctuates depending on who we're interacting with.
3: So a lot of my research that I've done shows that empathy is really strongest when we have that similarity with another person, or a sense of oneness, we sometimes refer to it as. And without that, empathy suddenly becomes rather selective and sometimes disappears altogether. It's something we've called in the field the darker side of empathy. We don't give it to everyone, actually. In fact, we often withhold it, sometimes consciously, sometimes without realizing it. And that's where my research has come in. So I've been interested in the years of how these group boundaries kind of shape empathy. We often feel more for us, less for them. But recently, it's sort of clear that it's not just us and them. It's what them means to us. You know, what do we find them to be particularly threatening, highly competitive, or someone that we, you know, feel is more victimized, or someone we can share sense of pity with. So it seems to be something inherent to people and how we classify them.
1: But why? What is acting as empathy?

0: but the interrupters. Richens tested one theory, fear.
1: Now, more recently, I've been exploring how fear plays into this. And we really wanted to understand, okay, well, if those group dynamics come to play, how automatic is empathy really? Whether fear that's integral to the context, is it something about the people they're interacting with? Or is it fear in itself, this idea of incidental fear? Can that just reduce?

0: can fear, even fear that's unrelated to the people we're looking at, change how much empathy we feel towards them. So in the first study, we used real social groups. So our participants were shown images of people experiencing either painful or neutral events. So the painful events were very clear, very visceral. So something like a hand being stabbed with a kitchen knife or pricked by a broken glass. You know, these aren't ambiguous. They really were designed to evoke strong empathic responses. Now, the people that the participants saw were then identified as either a student from their own university, the in-group, or from a rival university, in this case, a sort of an out-group. Now, while participants were doing that task and making these ratings of, you know, how bad do I feel for this person, for half of them, we would then randomly flash up a fear-inducing image. Now, initially, these are common phobias like a spider or a snake in one study. In a later study, we sort of changed that a bit to be more threatening imagery like a knife or a gun on the screen. The other half of those pictures were then just harmless. So it could be like a cuddly toy version of a snake to keep it balanced. So these were really completely unrelated to the people in pain. The idea with this was to simulate incidental fear, like the kind you might feel after reading a scary news story or seeing something unsettling online. And what we found when we did that was that fear reduced empathy, but importantly, not across the board, which was interesting to us. So specifically, it reduced empathy for the out-group. So participants still felt comparable levels for their own group. Their compassion to the rival group just dropped even further than usual when fear was present.
1: Another study was done between random groups about the impact of fear on empathy.
0: And we used arbitrary groups. So we simply said, red team versus blue team. The group's completely meaningless, right? Participants were randomly assigned to one and given a coloured bracelet to wear. And the only indicator to the person they could see on screen was the colour of their bracelet. So there's no history, there's no rivalry, there's no real world significance to that. And yet, even in this minimal group context, we saw that same pattern. So when we induced fear, empathy for the out-group dropped. You know, just being in a different group, even one that was made up, was enough to trigger this, what we call empathic bias under fear. Now, we looked at measuring this a couple of different ways. We looked at self-reports, so simply asking people, you know, how bad did you feel for that person in pain? And what we found is, yeah, indeed, people would even report feeling less bad for that person. So despite the fact empathy is quite a socially desirable thing, you know, we all want to look quite empathic and compassionate to others. Even now, people were saying, you know, I didn't feel anywhere near as bad for that person.
1: Another way Richens and his fellow scientists measured this was by examining their subjects' brain activity using neuroimaging techniques.
0: We saw in brain regions that are typically associated with empathy, so medial prefrontal cortex and the anterior linear, these regions showed much less activation. So what did that tell us? We sort of looked at all this data and concluded really, well, empathy isn't just automatic, right? It appears to be very context sensitive. And fear, even very subtle, unrelated fear, can reshape how we perceive other people and how we interact with them and how much we care for their suffering. Whether the group is real, whether it's arbitrary, fear seems to sharpen the boundary between what's us and what's them.
1: Those other people could be from a different religion, political party, or socioeconomic status, or even fans of an opposing sports team. And fear that divides us, Richen says, can be weaponized. He points to historical examples where victims were dehumanized.
0: Historically, we've seen how some of these group dynamics can have really devastating consequences. So we can look at cases like the Holocaust in Rwanda and Darfur. You know, victims are portrayed as threatening outgroups, even though, you know, we're talking about people who are often minorities and often defenseless. But what people did at the time was dehumanize them. You know, they were depicted in propaganda as insects, as vermin, as animals, which made it really easy, sad to say, for people to withdraw empathy entirely and even justify violence towards them. You know, and the neuroscience sort of backs this up. If you see someone as less than human, it kind of activates this defensive rather than compassionate response in the brain. If you look at some quotes from the Nuremberg trials, so these are the military tribunals held after World War

0: 2, Hermann Göring, leader of the Nazi Party at the time, said that to bring people to the bidding of leaders, you need only expose them to great danger and tell them they are being attacked. And on that, he was sadly very correct. It seems very easy to harness fear and to turn people against one another, sort of bringing in this almost automatic tendency to break ourselves into us and them and draw a sort of a line in the sand, if you like. You know, fear is such an evolutionary thing. It's something that developed very early in humans, and to be able to weaponize it is quite easy and sort of just a little bit intuitive, I think. I mean, one of the fascinating things we've learned from neuroscience is just really how fast our brains respond to social cues, especially when it comes to people who are different from us. So within about 300 milliseconds of seeing a face, our brain will start processing whether that is part of our group or not. A specific brain signal called the P200, it's kind of an electrical spike we sometimes see that shows about 200 milliseconds. That signal is also linked to heightened attention and vigilance. It's almost like the brain is saying, pay attention, this might be important. So it's really striking how automatic that is and how very quickly associated with, you know, vigilance, attention, and discomfort that actually becomes.
1: There are people who are talking about empathy being weaponized, and they talk about toxic empathy or suicidal empathy. There's a Canadian researcher who's been writing about this. What does your research mean for the understanding of that argument that empathy is undermining our thinking and sending us in bad directions?
0: Yeah, I mean, I think it's a provocative claim, but I think it's important to unpack that carefully. I mean, from a scientific perspective, empathy is not inherently dangerous. It is selective, you know, it is context sensitive and sometimes biased. But the idea that empathy leads to poor decisions, the research, I think, is usually stemmed from situations where people feel emotionally overwhelmed or where empathy is perhaps being applied unevenly. We can see that empathy is not a constant stream, right? It's more like a spotlight, I think. If we shine it on those we feel close to, on those we perceive as vulnerable, non-threatening, we don't extend it equally to everyone. So I don't think the science really supports the idea that empathy is dangerous. What it shows is that empathy is fragile, if anything. It's shaped by emotion, shaped by our identities and our context. If we want to make good decisions, especially in diverse societies where we live and find ourselves, we need to understand how empathy works, when it fails, and then how to protect it. So research shows that when people are encouraged to see others as part of a shared identity, even a broader one, like we are human beings, you know, empathy starts to increase. I mean, it's one of the principles behind great programs like The Roots of Empathy, this idea that we use shared experiences to build connection.
2: But we live in an often starkly divided world. For writers such as Gad Saad and psychologist Paul Bloom, podcaster Ali Beth Stuckey, Elon Musk, and others, empathy is a zero-sum game, with us and them, winners and losers. Psychologist Susan Lanzoni says empathy can also be faulted by some as being a particularly feminine weakness.
3: So empathy gets a little bit feminized, which is like feeling is kind of a problem, which I think maybe Paul Bloom is sharing in a little bit, like feeling is dangerous. Feeling is feminized. It's not rational. It's out of control. We need principles to sort of codify feelings because feelings are problematic. So I think the feeling you might have, like the positive feeling for a child who's trans, is to be overcome by your principle that this is against the will of God. Again, that's seeing empathy as just like, oh, you feel bad, I feel bad. Okay, that's all there is to it.
2: But Lanzoni says empathy is complex, more complex than just automatic emotions.
3: You know, this idea that empathy is just this kind of blind feeling that has no anchors in reality or understanding is kind of simplistic. It has an emotional component, that's for sure. But we can be very deliberate about it. We can think about it. We can reflect about it.

0: I think the best example of this and how you can control empathy to your own advantage and the advantage actually of others comes from nursing.
1: Michael Sloat is a moral philosopher and a professor of ethics at the University of Miami. In his book, The Ethics of Care and Empathy, he considers both personal and political morality and the role empathy should play. He agrees it's possible to apply empathy in a considered way, and he says sometimes that's important.
0: Now, nurses often get what is called compassion fatigue or empathy fatigue when they're overdevoted to their patients, and then they run out of steam emotionally, and then they can't really do their job. Now, if a nurse doesn't realize what could happen, she could fall into that, right? And then she doesn't do her job. So if she's a caring person, she'll realize, I overdid it with empathy, okay? I have to control my empathy and keep my distance to a certain extent from my patients so as to be able to budget it in a larger way and give my most by not doing too much in one direction. So that's an example where empathy can be controlled by a deliberate action by the nurse, let's say. A doctor could be in the same situation. I mean, certainly you can't just be an empathic machine. You have to take care of yourself, too, if you're at all rational and intelligent. But, you know, some of those limits are built into empathy itself. I mean, we are not likely to have more empathy for, let's say, the sufferings of others than we have concern for our own welfare. So we could talk about a certain balance between empathy for others and self-concern. Now, there are some people whose self-concern is diminished, but not necessarily in an unhealthy way, but in actually a morally admirable way. Think of the person, the rare person, who is willing to give their kidney, one of their kidneys, to a stranger. That's a remarkable feat of empathy in a way. And you might say it's irrational for them to do it, but we praise the hell out of it. So I wouldn't call this toxic empathy, but it's empathy that goes against self-interest. But if somebody doesn't do that, if they say, look, I really don't want to take the chance and all that, we don't condemn them, okay? So certain failures of empathy are not condemnable. Like if I said, look, I'm not going to be this heroic and give my kidney, that we don't condemn that, okay? But we do praise the person who's willing to go the extra empathic mile.
1: Sloat also has a theory on empathy that goes beyond the personal.
0: I take pride in having discovered a way in which empathy can teach us about the world. I'm not talking about a moral role of empathy, but the fact is, most people think empathy, the most you learn from empathy is about the minds or feelings of another person. So here's an example that I came up with, which I think has convinced the profession that empathy can actually teach you about the outer world. Let's say you have a child of 4 years old, and he's living with his parents in a cabin in the woods. And there are some bears around that cabin, okay? And he sees how fearful his parents are when they talk about the bears. They don't mention the bears to him because they don't want to scare him. And he's not going to go out alone anyway. But he sees and he feels their fear of the bears, right? Through his empathic understanding of how they feel, he realizes that bears are dangerous. And that's about the world. So it's possible through your parents' fears or through other people's attitudes to learn about the world outside of them.
1: While the word empathy didn't come into our English lexicon until relatively recently, thinkers have danced around its existence for centuries.
0: It's interesting. In the history of the human race, an explicit concept of empathy didn't exist until, you know, 40, 50 years ago. Now, David Hume, the Scottish philosopher, talked about sympathy, and sometimes he referred to sympathy in terms that actually mean empathy, and he was really talking about empathy, but he didn't have the word empathy. That word didn't exist till the 1900s, till the early 1900s. Now, why all of a sudden is the human race, in my opinion, morally catching up with what it should have been doing all through the ages? Hume did know it. Hume did see that benevolence and compassion are based in empathy. He didn't use the word, but before Hume, no one saw any of this.
1: How much do you think it has to do with, you know, the discovery of mirror neurons and
0: more? No, that's the great thing of it. It emerged before the mirror neurons. The mirror neurons back it all up. You see, you know, people wondered, well, how could there be such a sense of empathy if there's no underlying biological, neurological basis? Now we've discovered it. It puts empathy on an equal footing with the 4 or 5 senses because they all have their organs. Now empathy has

0: its organ. So I think it establishes empathy more strongly as a basis for whatever you want to make use of it for. Now, in my opinion, empathy plays a major role both in moral action and in moral thinking. Okay. But it helps to have the mirror neurons to back up your pretensions in that direction.
1: So how important is empathy personally and then in more broadly in our world?
0: Okay. Well, you know, now you're asking me to do some moral philosophy. Now, the rationalists think we don't need empathy to be good people and for the world to flourish. All we need is a rational acknowledgement of what our obligations are and a deep sense of it so that we act accordingly. But I'm a care ethicist. I'm a sentimentalist. I don't think rationality can do the job. So in my opinion, if we want morality, we need empathy. And so I think moral right and wrong and moral virtue can be understood in terms of the proper kinds of empathic reactions. So I think empathy on an individual basis is a basis for being a good person, a decent human being. I think a good society will have empathy. That's what Social Security is all about. That's what welfare is all about. If the legislature, so they're going to let the devil take the hindmost. We're not going to.

0: Let them compete with each other for the goodies of life. So in my opinion, an empathic society will be one in which people are willing to vote for people who are willing to vote for legislation that takes into account the needs of the general society. Now, I think you can go beyond that. Iris Marion Young.
1: Young was a prominent American political theorist who passed away in 2006.
0: And in one of her works, very wisely points out that when we talk about the common good and being concerned about the common good, that isn't necessarily the formula for the morally best society, because the common good may not include enough help for the worst off. So to focus too much on the common good is not to focus on the very special and stringent needs of those who are worst off. So I don't think common good is the right formula. I think the right formula is what is best for society. But it seems to me that empathy will be more compassionate about those who are suffering than about those whose lives can merely be improved. So it's built into empathy that you'll have a preference for helping the very badly off. And that, I think, is part of a good society.
1: In the end, Sloat says empathy is the cement of the moral universe. And one last question posed to Matt Richens, whose research at the University of Exeter shows empathy can be selective. A somewhat philosophical question for a scientist: is empathy a good thing?
2: I think it certainly can be. I think being able to make these kind of mental gymnastics and break ourselves out of what is a very early evolutionary tendency to think in a tribal way will kind of start to help us within these kind of more diverse societies where there's an all too natural tendency to use automatic thinking. And in many ways, what the research tells us is that actually you can't prevent that automatic thinking from happening. If it happens within 200 milliseconds, how do you really stop that? Well, the answer is you probably don't. The answer is more recognizing that that happens and then thinking afterwards and saying, well, actually, what do I know about this person that I'm interacting with and how can I think differently?
1: We all have the potential for empathy, whether it develops or shrivels. And a reassuring note to end on. Remember the American studies in college students that showed empathy had declined dramatically between 1979 and 2009? Well, an update published last year reports a notable change in the following decade, up till 2018. It says Gen Z's empathy levels are higher, almost 40% higher than recent generations before them, almost as high as college students in the late 1970s when the research began. And some new research that will soon be published finds that despite what the critics say, empathy and reasoning do work together. In people who regularly help others, empathy is the spark that motivates their altruism. And reasoning helps them determine where their efforts or money can have the greatest impact. Suggesting, as Susan Lanzoni says, that empathy is not as simple as the battle currently waging would suggest.
3: That was the conclusion to our documentary, The Battle for Empathy. It was by Ideas contributor Pauline Dakin and produced by Mary Link. Technical production, Sam McNulty. Lisa Ayuso is Ideas web producer. Senior producer, Nikola Lukšić. Greg Kelly is the executive producer of Ideas. And I'm Nala Ayed.
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7: The actor Mahershala Ali.

0: has won 2 Oscars. But he'll tell you the 2 things that changed his life arrived at exactly the same time. His love of acting and his faith. Mahershala will tell you how both those parts of him came together in his latest film.
1: From CBC News, the World This Hour, I'm Neil Kumar. The federal conservatives are demanding that Ottawa take the U.S. owner of Stelco to court. The Hamilton, Ontario-based steelmaker began layoffs this week. As Kate McKenna reports, the opposition has unveiled its plan to save those jobs and boost Canada's steel industry.
2: Minister, file the lawsuit at 5 a.m. on Monday morning to fight for the jobs of Stelco workers.
3: Conservative leader Pierre Poilievre is calling on Ottawa to sue the owners of Stelco, saying Cleveland-Cliffs is breaking the deal made when it purchased the Canadian steelmaker in 2024. At the time, they agreed to maintain jobs, but this month the steelmaker announced plans to lay off up to 500 workers in Ontario, saying it can't compete because of the trade war. Federal Industry Minister Melanie Joly has said Ottawa is considering legal action if the company can't come up with a plan within 5 business days to meet its commitment.
2: We're calling on the government to follow through.
3: Poilievre also called for Ottawa to crack down on importing Chinese steel, eliminate the industrial carbon price, and get back to the negotiating table with the U.S. Kate McKenna, CBC News, Ottawa.
1: Panama has been hit by a second earthquake, this one a little less powerful. Earlier today, a magnitude 7.7 earthquake struck a rural area about 200 kilometers southwest of Panama City. Video on social media shows buildings shaking and crowds pouring into the streets of the capital. So far, there are no reports of injuries, but buildings near the epicenter have collapsed and have prompted some evacuations. In Washington,
4: we need oil for the world, and this is diesel, which is what we need. So we're very happy to get it.
1: U.S. President Donald Trump speaking to reporters after he announced a deal with his Russian counterpart, Vladimir Putin. Trump says it will bring millions of tons of Russian diesel fuel into global markets in a short period of time. Ukrainian President Volodymyr Zelensky has criticized the plan as a weak decision by a strong partner. The Pentagon is facing criticism from across the political spectrum. The head, Pete Hegseth, says the military would live stream the execution of Nahal Hassan, a former U.S. Army officer convicted in a deadly 2009 mass shooting. As Katie Nicholson tells us, lawmakers on both sides say the plan is barbaric and un-American.
5: Execution by firing squad.
6: From an aircraft carrier, Pentagon head Pete Hegseth confirmed how Nahal Hassan would die. But what he said next created a cascade of outrage around the world.
5: And we'll make sure that people are able to watch it, that it's public.
6: The idea the execution would be publicly streamed by the Pentagon quickly drew condemnation from Democrats like Senator Chris Murphy.
7: I mean, that's disgusting. What is he, mimicking ISIS executions?
6: While Republican Senator John Curtis warned, a civilization erodes when it cultivates an appetite for executions as a form of entertainment.
8: I don't know that that's actually going to happen.
6: Vice President J.D. Vance appeared to cast doubt on the Pentagon's plan, but also signaled his distaste for it.
8: Look, if it's ultimately live stream, I'm not going to be watching it.
6: Social media and streaming companies so far tight-lipped about whether they'll allow it on their platforms. Katie Nicholson, CBC News, Washington.
1: Parts of the U.S. Gulf Coast are bracing for the arrival of Hurricane Isaias. Evacuation orders have been issued for some coastal areas as forecasters predict fierce winds and a damaging storm surge. Peter Cowan has more.
9: Most of the structures are probably going to be able to withstand that.
10: Florida Governor Ron DeSantis isn't too worried about the almost 200 kilometer an hour winds that could hit parts of his state. It's the storm surge of ocean water that could be the most destructive part of Hurricane Isaias.
9: The surge is really what puts a lot of people's lives in jeopardy if they haven't heeded evacuation orders.
10: This is the first hurricane of the season and the first in 2 years to hit the continental United States. But the Gulf Coast is used to big storms. People from Louisiana to Florida are boarding up windows and getting ready.
11: I'm getting me some sandbags.
10: Ann Jordan is in Mobile, Alabama.
11: I'm trying to prevent the water from coming up into my house and put it around my patio.
10: This storm is expected to be fast moving. The worst should be over by tomorrow morning. Peter Cowan, CBC News, St. John's.
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12: And now for your weather forecast. For Toronto, Hamilton, and Niagara, tonight, cloudy with winds of 30 kilometers, a low of 4 degrees and 6 degrees in Hamilton. Saturday, a mix of sun and cloud and a high of 19 degrees. For Peterborough, tonight, cloudy with it clearing in the evening. Winds up to 60 kilometers, a low of 1 degree. Saturday, mainly sunny, a high of 17.
0: Hey, I'm Tom Power. Welcome to Q. There's a question the actor Mahershala Ali says he asks himself before he takes on any role. Where is this person at with God? It's maybe not the question most actors would ask themselves first, but then again, Mahershala Ali is not like most actors. He's gone on to win 2 Oscars. He's considered one of the finest of his generation. He'll tell you how asking himself that one question helped him build a career nobody in Hollywood saw coming. Mahershala Ali coming up. Plus, Chad Smith, the drummer for the Red Hot Chili Peppers, takes our Getting to Know Q questionnaire. What's his coffee order? Has he ever asked anyone for a selfie? What does he do when he's at a party and someone starts playing his band, the Red Hot Chili Peppers? The answers you need, and so much more. All that coming up on Q.

0: You know, I think sometimes when you're a young person, what you do is you try a bunch of different things out to figure out what really speaks to you. I mean, when Mahershala Ali was growing up, that was sort of his life. I mean, he's an award-winning American actor now. He's been in Moonlight and Green Book. In fact, he won the Academy Award for Best Supporting Actor twice thanks to those roles. But yeah, when he was growing up, he was caught between a lot of different passions, trying to figure out what was right for him. On the faith side, Mahershala's mother was a Baptist minister. His dad was a dancer in New York. He grew up between those two worlds, and then he was also an excellent athlete as well. It took him a lot of time to figure out what he wanted to do with his life. But eventually, around the same time, strangely, he found a new faith. He found acting, and he found his own path. His latest film is called Your Mother, Your Mother, Your Mother. It's an action film, sort of an action drama about a hitman who is trying to balance his faith and fatherhood. He's doing, you know, scenes where he's killing people, but he's carrying around a diaper bag. So I went into this building in downtown Toronto to talk to Mahershala Ali, and he's a thoughtful, lovely chat. We talked a little bit about what he was like as a kid growing up, whether or not he felt compelled to be a minister like his mom and his grandmother, about that moment that he found his new faith and acting at the same time. And he talked about why being a father he thinks made him a better storyteller and how he was able to tap into that for his role in this film. Here's my conversation with Mahershala Ali. Mahershala, thanks for being here.
1: Thanks for having me.
0: I really love the film. Congratulations on it.
1: Thank you.
0: I was doing some research on you. I want to talk about the story of the film.
1: Yeah.
0: You know, your character, Latif, he's a Muslim man. He also happens to be a contract killer. I read that one of the first things you do when you start to get into a character is you ask yourself, where is that person at with God? Do they believe or not? What answer did you come to with this character?
1: Oh, I felt like he was definitely a believer. And as a result, though, I think it informs his disappointment in some ways. And I think he was a strong believer, but I feel like that loss comes to at such a shock. The ground beneath him kind of sort of like disappears.
0: Yeah.
1: And as a result, I think he is... he has a lot of tough questions for God, and there's a lot of anger and resentment because there's a saying that, you know, God doesn't give you anything that you can't handle. But I feel like in that moment and in the larger moment of the film, he's really questioning that saying. And so there's a grace that is sort of needed from above to allow him to go on that journey.
0: Yeah.
1: To come back to a place where he re-embraces his faith.
0: So, I mean, so immediately relatable. I mean, like, it's not uncommon to go through a tremendous tragedy like that, like losing your partner or losing someone like that. And even the most devout among us,
1: yeah,
0: going to ourselves, well, how do I square my relationship with God now?
1: Yeah, absolutely.
0: The film is also, the title has a special significance. It's something that comes up quite often. It's a hadith, so something that the Prophet said that was passed down, one of the most universally known hadiths. Essentially, the Prophet was asked, who deserved the most care and devotion? And he said, your mother, three times before he ever said your father. Do you remember the first time you heard that hadith? Do you remember where you were? How old
1: probably
0: you were?
1: 20-something years ago, closer to around the time I converted. And I think in part it was sort of my education in how... sort of in response to how Islam is sort of received and understood that women are not respected, it was actually one of the teachings that emphasized the respect and adoration that Muslims actually do have for women. Another one is heaven is at the feet of your mother. So you could be the most accomplished five times a day praying person in the world, but if your mother is not pleased with you on some level, heaven is a question for you. And along with Who should you hold dearest in your heart? The answer is your mother. Well, then who? Your mother. Okay, well, then who? Your mother. All right, well, then who? Then your father. And so the love, respect, appreciation for women is high. And also, Bismillah ar-Rahman ar-Rahim. Rahim is mercy, which in the root of that word is womb.
0: Yeah.
1: So that they're essentially the same word. And so... how women are seen and the importance of valuing women and being a protector, respecting and taking care is sometimes things are not executed culturally properly, but what the faith actually teaches is a high regard for women.
0: It was interesting to watch this film as I just had a little baby about 13 months ago.
1: Wow. Congratulations.
0: And we have a little daughter.
1: Congratulations.
0: Can I also tell you the truth? This is I don't think it's spoiling anything because it's in the first shot, but when you're the contract killer and you are carrying the things you need to execute the killings in a diaper bag alongside the diaper bag, that's our diaper bag.
1: That's your diaper bag?
0: We have the same diaper bag.
1: Oh, wow.
0: So it felt like a celebrity.
1: I gotta watch you.
0: It felt like a celebrity.
1: Try not to piss you off.
0: It's a celebrity cameo. And even though this was my first introduction to that hadith, you know, I'm Irish Catholic, it was hard. It was a very universal story. I thought a lot about my own life as a father to a daughter, and just about the lengths I would go to, how everything changes and simplifies when you have a kid. I wanted to know, going through the script, making this film, did it make you think about that, about your own children, your own role you play in your own family?
1: You know, I think there is a... Being a father to a girl is really special.
0: Tell me.
1: It really is. I think it requires you to slow down and be soft in a way that I think is worthy of storytelling. Yeah, because I think that we have some very narrow views of masculinity and of parenting. And I think the texture around being a father in general, but being a father to a daughter, is there's a consciousness, there's a way in which I have to listen to my daughter that goes beyond her words. I think that's just true for children in general, but to now get to wrestle with that and explore that in story form, to speak to something perhaps in the future, and also to something that I'd already experienced. Not necessarily in running around chasing for breast milk, but in wanting to calm a crying child.
0: Yeah, and wondering, can I even do this?
1: Yes, and wondering, can I even do this?
0: Yeah.

0: wanting to calm a crying child.
1: Yeah, and wondering, can I even do this?
0: Yes,
1: yeah.
0: And wondering, can I even do this?
1: Yeah.
0: Yeah, because my daughter had colic for the first 6 months.
1: God love you.
0: And she was crying all the time. And so to come up with my little techniques, my shoulder is kind of still messed up from how I ended up learning how to set her face here.
1: Facing
0: and
1: down?
0: And have her, yeah, facing down and rocking her like this
1: her. Mine love that too.
0: That would just calm her and stop her. So I was just walking around the house with her like this all the time.
1: Yeah.
0: And I'm still recovering from those, from my shoulder dropping out.
1: 100%. I
0: went, from like for 6 months of just doing this with her and burping her. So the effort you go to try to calm them and bring them a certain peace,
1: yeah.
0: You know, you go, I'd
1: yeah.
0: I'd walk

0: ready for this interview. Your mom was a minister.
1: Yeah.
0: My question for you is, was there any pressure for you to preach when you were young? Was there any expectation that you might preach, be a minister yourself?
1: That's a great question. You know, my mother's mother is an ordained minister. She's passed away in the 90s, but she was an ordained minister for I don't know how long and taught people the Bible. My mother, her sister is as

0: acting and going.
1: Going into ministry?
0: Not. There were moments like where I considered maybe going to a school for Muslim preachers. You know, there's moments where I was like, huh, maybe I would. But then.
1: Because you felt the calling?
0: Not because I felt compelled. No.
1: The calling you felt?
0: Maybe. Yeah. You know, there's something in there that felt. Yeah, maybe. I don't know. I thought about it, you know, but then I think that there's something in the choices that we make in this work that is its own form of preaching. You know, I think that you can speak to and advocate for humanity through your choices as an actor that maybe feels a little bit more natural to who I am. But because of how I grew up and what I saw and what I was around, that it was definitely something that
1: it was an option.
0: That never that I felt compelled to do at all, but it was something that certain times in my life I would question, am I doing the right thing? Maybe I should just be doing that. I feel like that focus, that would be maybe a little simpler.
1: Well, the way you talk about acting and art, it does sound like a vocation to me. It does sound like a sense of duty or a sense of a gift, and I'm glad you brought that up, because Liv and I, when we were doing research on this, we did find that you went to school as a pretty high-level basketball player, and that was the path. You found acting. You found acting and you found Islam around the same time. Does that ever cross your mind, that the connection between the faith that you found, which is always so grounding for you, but also like the medium, I don't know what it is, the craft that you found was so grand. Do you ever think about that those two things came at the same around the same time?
0: You know,
1: one didn't come at 10, one didn't come at 40.
0: You know, I think I would say I more so found my religious dialect around the same time I found my creative dialect.
1: And tell me more.
0: Because I was always a creative. I was always like writing. I wrote my first poem at 9 years old. I rapped on stage in Toronto at 12 years old. My dad was out here doing Dreamgirls. So for his opening night party, me and my friend Sean, we performed. I was dancing. I was always an athlete. I was always sort of creative. I was doing music and competing. And-

0: my life, and it doesn't mean I made a lot of mistakes. I still make a lot of mistakes. I'm not running around trying to pretend like I'm some righteous person, but I always felt like I was raised with a certain awareness that this isn't all that is here, that there's the unseen, and you are going to be held up, kind of like, especially in that those mid-20s, like, people often are very hungry to kind of like settle in and find, okay, who am I? What am I? What am I
1: doing? Yeah, we all do it.
0: And so I think grad school, finishing grad school, my third year, that's when I kind of like, I think that's it, you know? And so yeah, they were happening around the same time.
2: I'm Tom Power. You're listening to Q. You're in the middle of my conversation with the American actor Mahershala Ali. Mahershala stars in the new movie Your Mother, Your Mother, Your Mother, which had its premiere last month at the Toronto International Film Festival. In it, Mahershala plays this hitman who also has young kids at home, so he's carrying out hits and executions while carrying around a diaper bag, and also dealing with being a devout Muslim, like trying to square his occupation with his faith. We've been talking about how Mahershala himself grew up as this creative kid who also prayed regularly, had a strong moral code. So I wanted to know a little bit about whether his faith is still part of his life as an actor. That's where our conversation picks up.
0: I definitely think it helps me because, you know, I always feel I never know what I'm doing.
1: What do you mean?
0: I never know what I'm doing. Like, I can take a job, but I never... There isn't real confidence there.
1: No, really?
0: No. And what I mean is... Yes, there's a sense that, like, okay, that is the job for me, but it would almost feel like arrogance if I said, yo, but I could do that. So when I show up, there's a sense of, I need help to finish this. I can get myself to here, but there's a bridge that I need to get to this place called truth. And so that's when I feel like prayer for me creates that bridge. And so I feel like I'm the most spiritual or religious, if you want to say that, when I'm working.
1: You had a great line last night. Someone sent me a clip of you speaking last night about something I was curious about. If you can't tell, I'm always trying to wrestle with my own faith and my own, you know, there's things I'm constantly wrestling with. Liv and I were talking about this as well in our own lives. You had a great line last night, I think, where someone asked you about how do you reconcile violence in this film with your faith. I know I don't want to get into it, but you have been very intentional about roles you do take on, don't take on, choices you make based on your faith. And you gave a really beautiful answer about violence in the... Do you happen to remember what that was about violence in this world?
0: The breadth of this world, if we're honest, that people can be deeply spiritual and feel deeply connected to God, and the reality is that we live in a very violent world.
1: Yeah.
0: And you have to be prepared and ready to defend yourself in the space that we are all trying to navigate. And those attributes have real value in being able to protect yourself and move through a world that is not always going to be so kind and so gentle towards those that believe and those that have a consciousness and those that value life and love and generosity. And the world is still the world that we live in. And I think the fact that the world is diverse and it has scope and breadth, that all these things exist in the same space, and we have to be honest about that in order for all of us to be able to move through this world as peacefully as possible, that we have to know what is the proper response to violence, you know? And I think, speaking specifically to Latif, he feels very justified in the things that he is doing, and in part

0: but
1: it tells you people saw it.
0: It kind of tells you, like, you know, like when that people saw it and that it meant something to them, and so therefore it just is a, and it's nothing I take for granted, you know. But it's if anything, it reminds me to be grateful.
1: If I think about the path that you told me about there, like, you know, at one point you were thinking to yourself, is this the, do I want to go to the path to like a formal religious teaching? Yeah. And no, I want to, I believe I can tell some of these same things through the language of acting.
0: Yeah.
1: And I can say this film really did that. You know, we walked away talking about different paths to God, talking about the idea of mercy. The cops are coming to get me now. and to talk about the most, you know, profound things like empathy and compassion in an action film. I think you did an excellent work here.
0: Thank you.
1: And it sounds like mission accomplished. I'm glad you didn't go to school. I'm glad you didn't leave.
0: Thank you. Thanks
1: for chatting with us today.
0: I appreciate you.
1: I love that you can hear the sirens in the background of that conversation. They really, we were not in our normal studio. We were in sort of like this other building, and yeah, they were coming for me. Mahershala Ali stars in the new film, Your Mother, Your Mother, Your Mother. I hope you didn't pull over when you heard that. That film is out everywhere now.

From Milton, Ontario, that is Nemesis with a song called Delusion from her 2024 Juno-winning debut album, Verbatim. If you've been waiting for new music from Nemesis, the wait might almost be over. She recently previewed some new songs at an intimate concert this past week in Toronto. As soon as we know more, we'll let you know.

0: spooky purposes.
1: Yeah.
2: What one would you never do?
1: All the tough math, rock, la, z, z, y, z, y, x, y, y, z. Sorry. Yeah. I can't do it.
2: Have you ever been in a room when, or a bar, or when someone is singing a Chili Peppers cover, either in a band or karaoke?
1: Yes.
2: How is that? You really? Have, really? People play Chili Peppers songs around you?
1: Of course.
2: Like, not over the stereo, like karaoke or cover band?
1: Yes. I lived in Malibu for a long time, and on a Wednesday night, they had karaoke night. And, they were singing, I think it was Californication.
3: It's understood that Hollywood sells Californication.
2: And what do you do in that moment?
1: I just go to the bathroom. And people, like, they don't know who's the woman that's doing it, and then everyone's looking at you, and I'm like, okay. Yeah.
2: When you land in Toronto at, do you say YYZ or YYZ?
1: YYZ.
2: When you land at YYZ, yes. Do you tap out on your lap the rhythm to the Rush song?
1: I don't. Down. Somebody told me it was like, what is it?
2: Morse code.
1: Is it though?
2: I saw. The guy's ass just left.
1: Yeah, I should ask him. Yeah. I saw a thing where most people think that, but then when they actually figured out the Morse code for that it's not the rhythm of the song.
2: Mm-hmm. It could be an urban legend. Ooh. Could you? Do you think you could tap it out the riff on the table?
1: No.
2: Do you have it, Emily? Do you have a little bit of it?

0: out when it goes to the.
1: Yeah, I know.
0: What is that?
1: I don't.
0: What's wrong with these people?
1: I have no idea.
0: Yeah.
1: What is your go-to coffee order?
0: Oh, I'm known as Mocha Chad.
1: Yeah, I've heard that about you.
0: I have a sweatshirt that I got for Christmas from my friends. We have a little coffee place that we go to, and it's Mocha Chad.
1: What do you get in a, you get a cafe mocha? You get like a little hot chocolate and coffee?
0: I had one today. I like my sugar.
1: I love it. Speaking of sugar, there's a moment in the documentary you were talking about how different the Chili Peppers backstage is from the 80s Chili Peppers backstage.
0: Yeah.
1: What is something that's on the Chili Peppers backstage rider now that would never be on it in 1993?
0: Probably like a yoga mat.
1: There weren't a lot of yoga mats back in
0: 1993. You know, I met my wife in 2003 and you know, she'd heard about her. She didn't know much about our band. She wasn't like a fan of the band or anything. And we were on the road, and I met her at Jones Beach in New York. She happened to be at a concert, and I was like a sailor, a caveman. You're coming with me. And blah, blah, blah. And so she traveled with me a little bit on that tour, and she was like, I thought you guys were like crazy rock and roll, naked, you know, socks on the guys, like drug addicts and da, da, da. She's like, I'm really here for Chili Peppers, the boring years.
1: it's a lot of hummus, is it?
0: It's so boring. It's really, yeah. People are like, oh, I want to come backstage. I'm like, dude, Getty was saying that we gear all of our stuff towards performing, you know, and we're not spring chickens. Back when we were 25 in the 80s,
1: yeah,
0: we were bulletproof.
1: Yeah.
0: But no, it's get ready for whatever everybody's got to do, and then afterwards it looks like an infirmary. We're in the ice bath.
1: Really?
0: This guy's got this, and he's taped up. Yeah, we have physiotherapists, and you got to do what you got to do.
1: You're still doing it, man. I mean, that's
0: love it.
1: Yeah, yeah,
0: yeah.
1: Have you ever asked anyone for a selfie?
0: Yeah, I did recently. I was at a golf tournament. My son is a hockey player.
1: Hey,
0: Dashiell is a 14-year-old hockey player, and it was who's the guy? Jack Hughes.
1: Oh, cool.
0: He was at the golf tournament, and he's like, "Hey, man, I'm big." I'm like, and he's a little guy, not a big. I'm strong.
1: But he's not like a big bruiser hockey
0: player. He's not a big bruiser.
1: Yeah, yeah.
0: And it was, you meet some people sometime, you're like, wow. And he was like, I'm like, I never do that. People do it to me. I hate to do this. But then don't do shit that you hate. I never do this, but.
1: And you
0: I did it. I said, my son is a big hockey fan. Golden Goal, would you mind? And

0: Oh, of course, we should hang out and have some beer. Is he a Canadian gentleman?
1: No, I don't believe he is.
0: Okay. Oh, no, he wouldn't be. He's on the
1: That's right. That's right. I was trying not to bring him in.
0: Oh, yeah.
1: Sorry. Yeah. That's all right.
0: Sore subject.
1: That's all right. That's all right.
0: Yeah.
1: Is there an artist you are jealous or envious of?
0: No, I try not to let that seep in. There's people that I admire for what they do, and God, I wish I could do that, or that would be really great, or good on them. But no, I try not to harness any sort of jealousy or anything like that. No.
1: Have you ever walked out of a concert?
0: Yeah, I'm not gonna tell you. This sucks. I had to go. I had an appointment in the morning.
1: I understand.
0: Yeah, you gotta go see a man about a horse.
1: It was very, very, very important. You had to go.
0: Had to go.
1: Proudest moment of your career.
0: Proudest moment? Oh God.
1: We're doing the real ones and the funny ones.
0: Yeah. God, that's a good question. I don't, it's not like any awards or any of that kind of stuff. My father passed away in 2001, and we were on tour in Detroit, and he had dementia, and he came to our concert. He had seen us play before, but he wasn't well. And we played this Paisan Music Theater, which was a place that we've been to many, many concerts, and we were playing Stone Temple Pilots for the opening band. Played two nights there, and big deal for me to play my hometown and place that I had gone to many concerts. And my father came, and I felt very proud, and we were doing pretty good, and people were liking us. And I remember after the show, he was like, I don't really get the music, but the young people seem to be enjoying it, Chad.
1: Yeah, that's lovely, isn't it? That's really great, man.
0: And he could see how happy I was, and I was glad that he got to see me be successful in that way.
1: I got just two or three left here.
0: Yep.
1: Song on the set list on a night that you are feeling kind of tired, feeling kind of crummy, you're looking forward to.
0: That I'm looking forward to?
1: Yeah.
0: To lift me up?
1: Yeah, they're like, okay, this one, when I get into this one, I love playing this
0: I'm good.
1: One. This is the one.
0: Ooh,
1: something to look, you know. You know that song in the set. Like, I'm looking forward to that.
0: Yeah,
1: one.
0: Let me it depends. We change our set list quite a bit, but I there's a song from our By the Way record called "Don't Forget Me," which is a kind of a deep cut, but it's really fun to play and it's different every time we do it. There's a lot of improvising. It's a heavy song.

0: when I see that on the set list, I'm like, I'm gonna put that one up pretty good.
1: I hope. I mean, I hope I inspired you to put Breaking the Girl back on the set list.
0: We're going to have to talk to John Frusciante about that one.
1: Get the acoustic guitar.
0: Get the pinch. It's 12 string. They don't stay in tune, man.
1: Yeah, but it sounds so good. I'll help you out.
0: Okay.
1: Back where I'm from in Newfoundland, Labrador, there's a thing called a party lunch. And a party lunch is when we were in school in the afternoon. This will tell you something about where I grew up.
0: That would mean go out to the parking lot and get high.
1: Yeah. Well, that was in high school. That's what a party lunch was.
0: Exactly.
1: When we were in elementary school, a party lunch was your teacher would say, please bring a party lunch. And that meant a chocolate bar,
0: yeah,
1: a bag of chips,
0: yeah,
1: and a can of pop.
0: Great. Sugar, and yeah.
1: What's your party lunch?
0: Ooh.
1: What's your chips bar? What's your chips bar pop? I can't believe I'm asking Chad Smith this question.
0: Pop. I love that. Not soda. Pop.
1: I thought that was an American term. I would have said like a can of Coke, can of soda, or something like that. But I thought Americans said pop.
0: No, I would have a Diet Coke. Mm-hmm. I would have probably, these are the worst things in the world for you, but the Doritos, nacho Doritos.
1: Mm, incredible.
0: Can't even get the you know,
1: yeah,
0: red dye number 10 off your finger. It's going to be so bad for you.
1: It's good, though.
0: But they're so good.
1: Yeah.
0: And then the chocolate, I would eat, it would be between a, I don't even know if they have these anymore, but I'm just going to get thinking back. It would be between a Snicker bar or a Ding Dong. You want a Ding Dong?
1: Are those like soft? Are those like little?
0: They're chocolate. They look like hockey pucks with like white cream in the middle.
1: Oh, we call them Joe Louis.
0: Joe Louis?
1: We call him Joe Louis up here. Joe Louis up here, which is the place we saw Rush for the first time.
0: Look at that full circle.
1: And then finally, other than Neil Peart,
0: yeah,
1: who is a drummer you would be intimidated to try and replicate?
0: Ooh.
1: You would be most intimidated to try and replicate.

I mean, I've been fortunate to play with a lot of my heroes, these guys obviously included. I've never played with the guys in Led Zeppelin. Never played with John Paul Jones or Jimmy Page or Robert Plant.

0: I would love it, and I would go for it, and I think it would be great, but it would be a little intimidating. Taylor, my good friend Taylor and Dave from the Foo Fighters, they played with John Paul Jones and Jimmy Page, and Taylor sang Rock and Roll, and I think he played drums on another song. I can't remember which one, but like, I was like, how was that? He was like, it was awesome. He goes, Page was terrible. We had to use the sound check. I was like, what? So sloppy, he got lost. I was like, you're kidding me.
1: That's so
0: Jimmy
1: funny.
0: Page, he goes, yeah, I don't think he plays too much at all.
1: Do you know how to count the intro to Rock and Roll?
0: It's the end of one.
1: To tell the people, everyone thinks it's, which Matt and I talked about this today, everyone thinks it's what?
0: Jada, that's the one. But because it's, and he had spoken about that, John Bonham lifted that from the intro of You Keep a Knockin', right?
1: By Little Richard.
0: Yes. And that's basically, it's his version of it. It's John Bonham doing it, but it's the same one.
1: That's really good.
0: I think that's how it is.
1: I feel like I know you better than ever, Chance.
0: I know. Well, that'll be $500 for that lesson.
1: Thanks for coming in.
0: Thank you, Tom.
1: I have to say, I've been doing the show for 10 years now. I think that's the nerdiest thing that's ever been on it. I think discussing how to count in Rock and Roll by Led Zeppelin and how it relates to Little Richard, I think we did it. We have the nerdiest thing in the history of CBC Radio. You're welcome. The Red Hot Chili Peppers drummer Chad Smith playing a round of Getting to Know Q, potentially my last. If the Peppers won't play it live anymore, by the way, at least I'll play it here. This is their jam, man. This is Breaking the Girl.

On this day, back in 1940, one of the most beloved artists in all of rock and roll history was born in Liverpool, England. John Lennon would have been 86 years old today.

The interesting thing about the Beatles is they really weren't together that long. I mean, I know they were together in Hamburg and they were together in Liverpool, but in terms of, like, putting out records, it wasn't that long at all. And for a band that only existed for a few years, it feels like they're still investigated, they're still debated, we're still finding out new things about them. Like, even just that you just heard is from the, it's like the latest remix of Rubber Soul, and that's In My Life from that record. So

0: a while ago, we talked to this guy named David Sheff, who was the last person to interview John Lennon before John was assassinated in 1980. And David Sheff joined me to talk about John's wife, Yoko Ono, also like an incredible artist on her own. But he shared a bunch of insights into John's life in the Beatles that I had never heard before, especially about this really difficult middle period where the Beatles were pumping out record after record after record. John was feeling disillusioned as an artist. And you often hear like Yoko Ono is the villain during this period. She broke up the Beatles. David has a very different take on that. Have a listen.
1: The truth was at that moment when John came to her exhibition in London, she had heard of the Beatles. She'd heard about Ringo and she knew about he stuck in her mind only because his name means apple in Japanese. But she really didn't know who John Lennon was until after he left the gallery and some of the people, the students who were helping set the show up, were all, you know, abuzz because, you know, here was John Lennon, the Beatle. So she wasn't impressed. She was annoyed that someone had come in, that the guy who ran the gallery allowed someone to come in before, you know, her show was officially opened. But she also, because he came in and they really did connect over her art, he got really excited about some of the
0: culture that she's the woman who came in and broke up the Beatles. She's the villain in the Beatles story.
1: Yeah.
0: In the book, you give a really interesting interpretation, one that I hadn't read before, because I had heard, no, she didn't. The Beatles had all their own problems, blah, blah, blah. But I had never read anyone sort of posit that Yoko kept the Beatles together longer, in your opinion. Can you explain that?
1: What I learned was that in all these accounts of John and the Beatles don't take into account how unhappy he was at that time in his life. This was after the Beatles had done their last tour. They were churning out one record after another, and there was a lot of pressure on him to continue to create. His marriage was falling apart, so he was not in very good shape. In that depressed state, the last thing he wanted to do was to go to the recording studio. And as we saw, anybody who watched Get Back, the documentary, saw, you know, John showed up at the recording sessions at which they ended up leading to the album Let It Be. And he always was with Yoko, and people have wondered, you know, why was she there? What is Yoko doing there? But if you look closely, she's there because she's supporting John. She's holding his hand as they come in. And my feeling was, and this was sort of affirmed when I spoke to the bass player who was a friend of theirs, Klaus Voormann, that John may not have even shown up at those sessions if Yoko hadn't accompanied him. So the idea, you know, he had a foot out the door of the Beatles then, and without Yoko, he may have had the other foot out sooner. And instead of blaming Yoko for breaking up the Beatles, maybe we should be thanking her for keeping them together during that really fertile period when they wrote, when they made the Let It Be album and the Abbey Road records.
0: It's been my conversation with author David Sheff talking about John Lennon and Yoko Ono. 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This is a cover of his song Mind Games from 1990 by Sinead O'Connor.

That is the late Sinead O'Connor and Mind Games. You can also hear our conversation with Sinead O'Connor on our podcast. Just search for Q with Tom Power. That is it for Q Today. Q This Week was produced by Simi Bassi, Ryan Chung, Ben Edwards, Vanessa Greco, Corin Najawan, and Catherine Stockhausen. Our digital team is Vivian Rashad, Kenneth Collins, Julia Whalen, and March Mercanti. Our production assistant is Zoe Morris. Our engineers this week were Emily Chiarvasio, Shirley Gao, and Sam Hashimi. Our directors this week were Caitlin Swan, Zian Eros, and Glory Amatayo. Our senior producer is Matt Murphy. Matt stepped in as director, too. Something going around. Beza Safa is our executive producer. Thanks to everybody here at CBC Newfoundland and Labrador as well. In particular, Mark Strong, Olivia Garrett, and Catherine Hobbs. My name is Tom Power. We'll see you soon.

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1: Hello, Toronto. I'm Aaron Nazareth. Coming up on Big City, Small World tomorrow, 10 years back, Gord Downie released Secret Path, a book and an album that told the story of Chani Wenjack and his escape from a residential school. We'll tell you about a concert celebrating Secret Path's 10th anniversary, featuring Indigenous artists like Thea May and Natasha Fisher. And Evan Redsky has a new song. It's about grappling with the scars left behind by residential schools. Big City kicks off at 3 o'clock on Saturday.
0: 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And then it's The Current Review with Matt Galloway.
2: The retired General Wayne Eyre served in Canada's military for 40 years, ending his career at the very top. How he says this country must do better to keep Canadians safe and what's at stake for national security coming up on The Current Review.
3: From CBC News, The World This Hour, I'm Neil Kumar. Hurricane Isaias has now made landfall on the Florida Panhandle with destructive winds and storm surge. Isaias is currently a category

0: 2 storm in the Gulf of Mexico. The storm is expected to weaken as it moves north. The remnants of Hurricane Isaias could bring rain and cooler air to Ontario and the Maritimes this Thanksgiving weekend. Backlash is growing against the U.S. military's plan to live stream its first execution in more than half a century. Former Army officer Nadal Hassan was sentenced to death for a mass shooting on a U.S. base in 2009. As James Gooderson reports, politicians and human rights advocates are questioning why that sentence will be carried out before a public audience.
1: Death penalty through firing squad. And he deserves it. Killed and wounded many, many people. A maniac.
2: The president says he supports the plan to execute former U.S. Army psychiatrist Nadal Hassan, but he did not weigh in on the decision to show this execution to the public. The Pentagon has confirmed Hassan's death by firing squad will be live-streamed in December. Some U.S. politicians have called the public element beyond disgusting, likening it to the executions broadcast by Islamic State militants. The UN said it would breach the absolute prohibition of torture. Amnesty International UK CEO Kerry Moscagiri says it's fundamentally wrong.
3: It is barbaric. It is creating theatre out of the death penalty.
2: The last public execution in the US was in the 1930s. The next, barring late intervention, will be in 6 weeks' time. James Goodison for CBC News, Washington.
0: Backlash is growing in New York City after ICE agents shot a man in the neck last night. ICE officials say they feared for their lives while trying to arrest Dominican immigrant Oscar Bergal. So they opened fire on him. Today, the NYPD released body cam footage from officers that arrived on scene. Chris Reyes has more.
4: The most striking part of that video was seeing a man carrying what looked like a rifle or a shotgun, wearing a construction vest with no identifying markings that he was an ICE agent. In fact, when police arrived, they seemed alarmed to see this, though there was no confrontation between the officer and the agent. But because this is not the body cam from the ICE agents, still unanswered is exactly what happened leading up to the shooting. DHS official Marcus Charles says ICE agents fired shots because they believed their lives were in danger.
5: We used our vehicles to block him in. Mr. Bergal refused lawful orders to exit his vehicle and then weaponized his vehicle and proceeded to accelerate going towards other officers.
4: Chris Reyes, CBC News, New York.
0: Lifelong human rights champion Navalny Pillay has been awarded the Nobel Peace Prize. She served as South Africa's first non-white female judge, and she investigated war crimes in Rwanda and Myanmar. She also served as a jurist with the International Criminal Court. But as Chris Brown reports, her selection is drawing the ire of some countries, and it came on the same day that the ICC was slapped with new U.S. sanctions.
6: Navi Pillay.
7: Perhaps fittingly, Navi Pillay was at a human rights conference in Germany when news broke that she had won the Nobel Peace Prize.
8: It's very appropriate that I'm with friends and colleagues.
7: Born into an Indian Tamil family from South Africa, Pillay was a fearless crusader against apartheid. But it was her role heading up the United Nations panel examining the war in Gaza that drew the fiercest political fire.
8: The last thing I did is the delivery of the report on Gaza, naming what's happening there as genocide.
7: Israel's government rejects the genocide accusation and condemned Pillay's selection. The Norwegian chair of the Nobel Selection Committee, Jørgen Watney Frednes, underscored that international law is at risk.
9: There is a tremendous pressure around the world on these institutions.
7: A short time later, the Trump administration expanded sanctions against the International Criminal Court to include the institution itself, which Pillay once sat on. Chris Brown, CBC News, London.
0: And that is The World This Hour. For CBC News, I'm Neil Kumar.
10: And now for your weather forecast. For Toronto, Hamilton, and Niagara, tonight, cloudy, with winds of 30 kilometers, a low of 4 degrees and 6 degrees in Hamilton. Saturday, a mix of sun and cloud and a high of 19 degrees. For Peterborough, tonight, cloudy with a clearing in the evening, winds up to 60 kilometers, a low of 1 degree. Saturday, mainly sunny, a high of 17.

0: We have a cold call to Newfoundland and the delightful conversation that resulted. And then why people are paying $60, $60, for a loaf of bread in New York City. But we begin with the former chief of the defense staff, Wayne Eyre, on the role of the Canadian military today and whether we can still trust our closest allies.
1: Today, I would like to offer my sincere congratulations to General Wayne Eyre on his nomination as the Chief of Defense Staff. General Eyre and I will continue to work hard in reforming the culture of the Canadian Armed Forces.
0: Changing the culture of the military was top of the agenda for General Wayne Eyre when he took over as Canada's top commander in 2021. The Canadian Armed Forces were grappling with an ongoing sexual misconduct crisis. His two immediate predecessors were themselves facing allegations. Add to that, it was the middle of the COVID-19 pandemic, Afghanistan was mere months away from falling to the Taliban, and more natural disasters, plus Russia's full-scale invasion of Ukraine, were right around the corner. Retired General Wayne Eyre reflects on all of those challenges and his entire 40-year military career in a new memoir. It's called Into the Breach, A Soldier's Journey, and he's with me in our Toronto studio. Why did you want to be a soldier? You wanted to be a soldier from your earliest years, despite the fact that, as you say in the book, you didn't come really from a military family.
2: No, I was drawn to it. My brothers and my cousins running around the woods on the farm in Saskatchewan with sawed-off hockey sticks patrolling against each other, joining Army cadets at a very young age, at 12, really solidified it. And you know, from being a teenager onwards, I knew what I wanted to do, and that was to join the Canadian Armed Forces, the Army in particular, and become an infantry officer.
0: What did you imagine you'd be doing as a member of the military?
2: I thought I would be traveling to exotic, distant lands. And
0: that sounds like the advertising campaign.
2: And living,
0: come see the world.
2: Living an adventure.
0: Yeah.
2: And I joined for the adventure. I joined for the lifestyle.
0: And, I mean, we'll talk about the specifics, but did you get what you signed up for?
2: I think I did. I use the term journey, and it certainly was a journey. That call to service, the facing of obstacles and challenges along the way, the professional growth, the camaraderie, the ultimate challenges at the end as being the chief of the defense staff, and then the reintegration home back into Canadian society.
0: What was it like as a young recruit for you?
2: Well, given that I had spent 5 years in Army cadets, many of the military skills I was pretty familiar with, the marching, the leadership, the field craft. So I actually found basic training not terribly challenging. What I was eager for, though, was the real field training, the training that we undertook at the Combat Training Center in Gagetown as a young officer cadet undergoing infantry officer training. And I found that very, very rewarding.
0: What was it that was most rewarding to you about it?

0: as a young officer cadet undergoing infantry officer training. And I found that very, very rewarding.
1: What was it that was most rewarding to you about it?
0: Well, it was the ability to operate as a small team. You'd be put into a leadership role in that. The camaraderie that was formed undergoing that type of training. It was the start of the adventure.
1: That adventure took you around the world. You served in Cyprus, in Croatia, in Afghanistan. How did your thinking about the role of the military evolve over that time?
0: Well, it evolved significantly. My first three missions were peacekeeping missions, Cyprus, Croatia, Bosnia. And then we got into the Afghanistan years, and I spent a good chunk of my career focused on Afghanistan. And then we went back to great power confrontation. And so if there was a watchword for my time in uniform, it would be change. The waning days of the Cold War, the dissolution of the former Yugoslavia, counterterrorism around the world, and then almost back to a Cold War type of environment. And I've come to believe that the use of the military has to be tied to political ends, to political objectives. And if those political objectives aren't laid out clearly, and there's not a direct linkage between the employment of the military to achieving those objectives, well, it's going to be wasted effort, perhaps even counterproductive effort.
1: You mentioned peacekeeping, and we'll get more into this, but it's interesting in that for a lot of Canadians, there is a big part of our national narrative that is wrapped up in the idea of peacekeeping and who we are as peacekeepers. And you say in the book that that's in some ways something that we need to get rid of, that we are no longer a nation of peacekeepers. We have a persistent myth in Canada that we are a nation of peacekeepers, you write, and that myth needs to fade away.
0: Well, we also need a much longer view of history. And if we take a look at Canadian military history, you know, even the last century, World War I, World War II, Korea, the peacekeeping that we did during the

0: conflict. That was an applicable, viable type of military operation for a specific set of circumstances.
1: You say the world is different now?
0: The world is different. And so we saw that, and I saw it firsthand in Croatia in 1993 at the Battle of the Medak Pocket, where we were supposed to be on a peacekeeping mission, and it turned into high-intensity combat. We see with missions today, there are no longer just two sides to any conflict. There are multiple sides with competing agendas, many of them seeking to spoil any potential peace. Many of the potential missions are in Africa right now, and local nations would be very reticent to have large Western forces come in.
1: What does that do to our national myth then?
0: Well, we have to take a longer view of what we have been as Canadians. The first military history of Canada was about the military history of a non-warlike people, but taking up arms when necessary. Mm. So it's that longer view of what Canada is and what we do. You know, our veterans of the First and Second World War never saw themselves as peacekeepers. They saw themselves as soldiers, sailors, aviators, applying violence reluctantly to get the job done, to achieve the national objective.
1: This week marks the 25th anniversary since the U.S. invasion of Afghanistan, and Canadian troops followed a couple of months later. You played a key role in that mission. What do you remember most about your time there?
0: So I write extensively about my time in Afghanistan and my feelings, my beliefs on where the mission was going was up and down, you know, ranged at times from being quite negative to at other times more cautiously optimistic. But what I remember the most is the tremendous performance of our men and women in uniform. In fact, that's a theme that goes throughout the book. It's just the great people that we have in the Canadian Armed Forces and the tremendous work they do. Our people did everything they were asked to do. But as I write in the book as well, there was no military solution for Afghanistan. There had to be a political end state. But everything their country asked them to do, they stood up and they did it. And those who are listening, who are Afghan veterans, they need to hold their heads high, regardless of the outcome, because they performed magnificently.
1: I want to talk about that outcome. But one of the things that you write about in the book is part of your duty was to tell a soldier's family that that soldier had been killed in action. You tell a specific story about an incident in Edmonton, and you say that it was the hardest thing that you had done then or since. Tell me about that.
0: So it was. It was in 2006. I was the acting brigade commander. I was commanding 3rd Battalion of Princess Patricia's Canadian Light Infantry in Edmonton, but that week I was the acting brigade commander, and 1st Battalion of the PPCLI had suffered mass casualties in Afghanistan. So there we are on the ground having to organize next of kin notification. There was one in Edmonton, so I took this one on myself. And when I told that young wife that she was a widow, that was the hardest thing I ever did. I met her several weeks ago in Edmonton, and we relived that moment. But from that moment onward, when I had to have a hard discussion with somebody, I would put it in context and say it and tell myself it's nowhere near as hard as that conversation that I had to have in 2006.
1: What is it like to have that responsibility? There's another story in which you take on a training exercise troops to Las Vegas for 4 days to blow off some steam. And you did it in part because, as you say in the book, you knew in your heart that not all of them would return from Afghanistan. What is it like to live with that?
0: So that Las Vegas trip in particular, it goes back to traveling the world and seeing exotic, distant locations. So we spent almost 2 months in the Mojave Desert doing some pretty intense training for Afghanistan. But we had a four-day break. And so there was some reluctance from the chain of my chain of command above me to let the troops loose in Las Vegas. But I knew in my heart that they were going into combat, and this is an opportunity for them to see part of the world that many of them may not see.
1: But also that some of them may be killed in action.
0: Some of them wouldn't come back. But this is a reality of command. This, some have called it the burden of command, knowing that those that you work with and maybe some of your decisions will result in friendly casualties.
1: How do you live with that?
0: You have to realize it's part of the role. You can become very stoic about it and realize you can make every right decision in the book, but the enemy still gets a vote and bad

0: things will happen. So what you do is you focus your efforts to make sure that your people are as well-prepared, well-equipped as possible when they go into harm's way, knowing that bad stuff can still happen.
1: You were chief of the defense staff in August of 2021 when the final evacuations from Afghanistan were taking place as the Taliban closed in and the government fell to the Taliban. And people know those scenes. They're horror scenes of people climbing over fences, hanging off the bottom of aircraft to try to get out because of the desperation that was going on. And there was a lot of criticism at the time of how the Trudeau government handled that, in part because an election had been called and there was some difficulty perhaps in understanding what the political directions were. What did that look like from where you were sitting?
0: So yes, there was a lot of criticism about what was happening, but we have to remember that Canada shut down its mission in Afghanistan in 2014. In fact, I was there on the ground in Kabul watching the Canadian flag being lowered in front of the headquarters.
1: You also write in the book that you weren't pleased with that decision, that you felt that in some ways it came too early.
0: Well, I had mixed feelings about that.
1: You say that it wasn't for you to say whether that was the right decision or not, but certainly you weren't very happy about it.
0: No, and I thought a better timing would have been several weeks or a month later.
1: But the timing happened in part because of an election.
0: Yes, but there was the first successful political change of power in Afghanistan's history based on their April 5th election, April 5th, 2014. Mm. And that would have been a critical or a key date that we could have used as a condition to change our mission.
1: When the government fell and the Taliban swooped back in, I mean, what was that like to watch that?
0: Well, it was horrifying because a country that we had poured so much blood, treasure, effort to see it go that way. Defeat to this point has not been part of the Canadian military lexicon. But we also needed to be proud of the effort that the Canadian Armed Forces did. So we hadn't had a military presence there for 7 years, and we projected force from the other side of the world into a contested environment, and we pulled out 3,700 people. That is not insignificant, and I was so proud of the work of our people on the ground, our air crew, our headquarters staff, all coming together. We had some operators on the ground who had double-digit missions in Afghanistan and Iraq and said that two-week period was the most emotionally intense in their careers.
1: There was a federal election campaign underway. What kind of problems did that cause with that evacuation?
0: So probably the biggest one from my perspective was the inability to communicate with Canadians because there is a slowdown of communications, you know, rightly so, not to affect the election, a communications blackout, if you will, mm-hmm. part of the convention. But during a period of crisis like that, it was difficult to relay the truth. And in a vacuum, stories start appearing, speculation in some cases.
1: Stories like what?
0: Outright mistruth. Oh, one case in particular was what our troops were actually doing on the ground. There was, and you have to remember the Afghans were desperate. Well, there was a video circulating of some of our troops on the wall, sitting down, having a drink of water, and the narrative was, why can't they be helping Afghans right there? Well, these troops were going, you know, 20, 22 hours a day, nonstop. And so very, very unfair. I also write, I saw the same thing happen in terms of the communication in 2008. I was the director of operations for our overseas headquarters. There was a series of hurricanes that had hit Haiti, and we were launching a relief mission, and it was very difficult to communicate with Canadians at that point as well. So I'd already seen this a decade plus before.
1: What about this? We've talked about this extensively in the program. The narrative that Canada abandoned many of its allies in Afghanistan, these particularly Afghans who had risked their lives to

0: work for this country. And we've talked to people who've been stuck there, who've been stuck in Pakistan, who fear for their lives, but also those who are trying to bring them here. And the sense was, in that chaos of the evacuation, some of the people that we as a nation relied on, we left behind.
1: But we've also got to remember that there are 39 million people in that country. And it would be nice. It would have been excellent to be able to save them all.
0: Well, we're not talking about saving them all. We're talking about the people who worked for us.
1: Yeah. Well, we were also over there to support Afghanistan and to support Afghans. And it was a tragic situation. Warnings were going out months before the fall of Afghanistan. And you know, some chose to follow it. Some chose not to. But again, in a chaotic situation like that, you know, getting out as many as we did, it was almost impossible to get out everybody.
0: So you don't believe we've abandoned people or left people behind?
1: It's a matter of perspective. Mm. Once the evacuation was over, the task went to Global Affairs and Immigration Canada to see what they could do through diplomatic channels, and we continue to receive. I understand they continue to receive requests. We also need to realize that Canada was the destination of choice, and many had worked for multiple countries, three, four, five, depending on the circumstances. And Canada had a very generous immigration program at the time. But that speaks to our country and just how good it is and how attractive it is to so many around the world.
0: So many of the gains that Canadian troops fought for in Afghanistan have been rolled back even further than perhaps the line that they were at before because of the return of the Taliban. Was it worth it?
1: Well, that is a question, a very personal question, that each and every one of us needs to wrestle
0: from with. Your perspective as somebody who was there on the ground?
1: From my perspective, we gave the Afghans 20 years, we collectively. And I've come to realize that an externally imposed solution from the outside, unless it's embraced and devised and owned locally, mm-hmm. is

0: it's bound to fail. And, you know, as I've reflected over the years, you know, one of the criteria for us intervening in another situation is the host nation elite. Does their leadership own the challenge, own the problem? I contrast it with Ukraine. I went into Ukraine shortly before the large-scale invasion in December of 2021, and Ukrainian leaders were very clear with me. We don't want the West to shed a drop of blood for us. We're going to do that ourselves. We want your stuff. We want your support, but we own this.
1: And so back to that, just the last point on this, back to that widow that you needed to go and talk to about her loved one who was killed in action. What would you say to her? Was it worth it?
0: Yeah, this is a super personal, complex question. And we would talk about service. And, you know, was it worth it from a serving your country perspective? Mm-hmm. Yes. Was it worth it from the eventual outcome? Well, that's hard to say right now, given what's happening in Afghanistan. You know, one of the things I realized serving in Korea as I was over there and saw our veterans from the Korean War come back, and they would see the vibrant, thriving democracy that South Korea had become. It put their service in context. You know, they could really see how it was worth it. And, you know, I would use that line as I would travel and talk to our troops, training Ukrainians, talk to our troops who are stationed in Latvia, and tell them, I want you to come back here in 30, 40, 50 years with your grandchildren and tell them that you were part of this. Mm. You were part of this, the success of these nations. I have a hard time seeing that happening in Afghanistan in, you know, 20, 30, 40 years. You never know, but you know, I have a hard time right now.
1: It was a report that came out in 2015, the Deschamps report, that underlied a culture that normalized low-level harassment, creating the conditions for more serious misconduct within the military. You write in this book that earlier in your career, you were, in your words, naively oblivious to the issue of sexual misconduct. What do you mean by that?
0: Well, I think most of us, many were.
1: What do you mean?
0: And I would talk to former subordinates who were in various units I'd commanded, and our focus was on operations. Our focus was on getting ready for operations, but not aware of, perhaps in some cases, an undercurrent of that type of behavior. You know, not even knowing what questions to ask.
1: What do you think you missed? You say that in the book that you grew up predominantly, and your career is mostly spent predominantly in a man's world. What do you think you missed?
0: You know, I missed some of the microaggressions, some of those comments that could lead to pain, could lead to disrespect. Let's face it, operational effectiveness is predicated on teamwork. And if we can't have teams that are built on respect, built on being able to work together, we are going to fail. And so that period, in fact, the period when, you know, you and I chatted on this show, yeah, was a period of incredible introspection, well, stress for me and for the institution as well. You know, what have we been not getting right all of these years? So we put ourselves under a microscope, and many have applauded us because there was no other institution in Canada that put themselves under such a microscope to better understand themselves and to try to address these real issues.
1: Among those who were wielding the microscope were your own troops, members of the Canadian Armed Forces. And you write about this remarkable scene in which you went to Bagotville to speak with some troops. And a young corporal asks you a question that you say cut to the bone. What was the question?
0: The question was, in the context of a series of allegations against senior officers, how can I trust you?
1: What's your answer to that?
0: And my answer was, you know, first of all, it took a lot of courage for a corporal to ask a general that question, but she was right. Trust is something that's built up over a long time, but can be destroyed in the flash of a moment. And it's not like a light switch where you can just turn back on. It's got to be rebuilt with tangible change, one step at a time. There are going to be missteps along the way.
1: I want to talk about what has changed. I spoke with then Justice, now Governor General, Louise Arbour, back in 2022. She, in that capacity, as a former Supreme Court Justice, was investigating the issue of sexual misconduct in the military. Have a listen to Louise Arbour from 2022.
2: The most important culture change is in them accepting that they need external input. and external assistance. Don't

0: think you can fix everything yourself, which is up to now how they view culture change. They've launched all kinds of initiatives, convinced that they need the change, but that they can do it. And my answer to that is no, because you're even oblivious to some of the elements that make it so hard to change that culture.
1: Wayne Eyre, she said in her report, which was blistering, that some members of the Canadian Armed Forces are more at risk of harm on a day-to-day basis from their comrades than from the enemy, and that when it comes to culture change, the leadership of the CAF seems to have been incapable of examining which aspects of its culture have been the most deficient. Can people trust the military to make its own changes?
2: Yeah, so that's a pretty deep question. And when she came in, what I directed was we were going to open all of the doors and welcome this external review, because we had a quarter century saying we've got this and it didn't work. Okay, let's change it. Let's have external expertise come in and take a look. But let's also build a implementation mechanism to take those recommendations and make them a reality. That is still ongoing, and history is going to be the ultimate arbiter of, you know, were we successful or not.
1: But I guess her point was that this isn't about reports, and it's not about people looking at individual incidents, that this is about culture change, that you need to change. And we've heard this from Louise Arbour, we've heard this from former members of the armed forces as well, who felt as though the institution wasn't taking this as seriously as it could, that this is about culture change. And in the book, you say there are those who were calling for wholesale culture change, but these are your words, this worried me. What worries you about the idea of culture change in the military?
2: There were elements of the culture that we absolutely had to retain.
1: Like what?
2: So the willingness to put oneself in harm's way, to conduct the mission, to protect others, to deploy to the other side of the world, leaving your families behind, to be a force of good in the world. It's that type of selfless service that is so important for our men and women in uniform.
1: What aspects of the culture have to go?
2: The exclusionary aspects that treat some people with disrespect, that weren't welcoming to all. You know, especially as the face of Canada changed, our demographics have changed significantly over the course of the last decade, two decades, three decades. The way that our teams are composed are changing. So the way that we lead has to change. It couldn't be a cookie cutter solution where we treated everybody the same. We had to understand the individual backgrounds, the strengths, the areas for development, the aspirations, to be able to better build those teams.
1: Part of the institutional change that you were involved in, I mean, there's a big debate going on in the United States around this woke versus warrior culture. It's also cropped up here in Canada, and you faced criticism for some of the changes you made within the CAF, particularly implementing this gender-neutral dress code. What do you say to people who think there needs to be a return to what they call a warrior culture?
2: Well, I call it a false dichotomy. The whole idea of a warrior culture, we need to unpack that one as well. Our veterans of the First and Second World War didn't call themselves warriors. They were soldiers, sailors, aviators. If we take a look at what a warrior has been in history, it has been an individual who has been focused on personal glory, has reveled in the application of violence, whereas professional soldiers, sailors, aviators, operators have wielded violence only when necessary, have focused on discipline, have focused on teamwork, not individual glory, not individual honor.
1: Let me ask you about funding. This comes up throughout the book, and in particular around what's happening now. And it feels a bit of like a different time when it comes to how this country looks at the armed forces. You are critical in the book of the Trudeau government and what you call its strategic indecision and procrastination over military spending. What do you make of what the current Prime Minister Mark Carney is doing when it comes to spending?

So this has been a historical reality for all of Canadian history, unpreparedness. You take a look at 1914, 1939, 1950. But throughout my career, I could see that challenge in resourcing readiness. In the post, or even during the end, the latter days of the Cold War, as we went into the former Yugoslavia and we had back-to-back-to-back deployments, the demand signal went up, but the resourcing went down. So we were being asked to do more and more with less and less. And it really came to the fore after Russia's large-scale invasion of Ukraine. And so I repeatedly made the point that, okay, we need to invest. The world is becoming a more

0: if you take a look at it. The approach the government is taking, I believe, is the right one.
1: Do you think we can trust the United States? Do you think that the United States is an ally we can trust?
0: In what context?
1: You have a president of the United States who posts up maps showing all of North America with the stars and stripes on it, threatens to turn us into the 51st state. Can we trust the United States as an ally?
0: Well, this is one of the questions that many are wrestling with.
1: What do you believe?
0: I know it's a driver, and it has to be a driver for us to be able to do more ourselves, to assume that we may not have help when we need it. And this is the first role of a nation. First role of a state is the ability to defend the state and not rely on others to do it for you. We've been pretty secure behind three oceans, one permanently frozen, and up to now a benign superpower to the south. But with a increasingly globally integrated security environment, we've got to realize that events on the other side of the world can have a pretty dramatic effect here at home rapidly.
1: You have a line in the book around these times. You say, some have opined that we need national service, conscription, in these dangerous times, and they could be right. Are they? Is that something we need?
0: Well, I deliberately said they could be right because I haven't decided myself yet. Early in my career, I was dead set against conscription, seeing conscript armies around the world and just how bad they were. But that being said, there's been times in our nation's history where we've had to call upon conscription for our own national interest. You know, as we face a dark future ahead, we can look for examples from perhaps some of our Nordic partners, Finland, Sweden, who use conscription. There are a host of different roles that need to be filled in the national security realm. You know, one that I talk about in the book is the increasing frequency and intensity of natural disasters, which will call upon a labor force. Now, what the military generally provides in these cases is a organized, disciplined, self-sustaining, self-deploying labor pool to do relatively easy tasks like fill sandbags or dig hand trench for a fire. You know, having an interim level of capacity at municipal and provincial levels could help rapidly fill that void.
1: Are you comfortable with the military being called into those roles? I mean, it speaks to what's the purpose of the Canadian military today.
0: No, it does. And, you know, this is why I believe that we need more capacity at local level that can respond faster, and not having the military as a force of first resort when crises come.
1: To deal with climate change, but also, I mean, as you write about in the book, floods and storms and being in long-term care homes during pandemics.
0: Yes, and all of that erodes readiness for other types of operations, for deterrence, for our ability to operate in the national interest overseas or in the Arctic. So it's got to be a balance.
1: These are really unsettling times for a lot of people. What keeps Wayne Eyre up at night? What wakes you up at 3 o'clock in the morning when you take a look at the threats around the world?
0: The return of the possibility of great power war. You know, throughout history, a lot of wars have started because of miscalculation. And we've got a set of autocrats who have surrounded themselves with sycophants, who have created bubbles of ideology around them. That means it's very difficult to see the perspective of the other, to have clear communication with the other. And so miscalculation is possible. Unintended escalation, where small incidents can rapidly escalate out of control. We live in a time of transition as we move from global order to global disorder before we reorder ourselves. And periods of transition are fraught with risk. But in a case like this, where it's difficult to communicate, difficult to share perspectives, it's even higher risk.
1: And there's a place for Canada in that world, in that disordered world?
0: There is. And it means talking to everybody. We need to coexist. We need to coexist with the U.S., with China, with other great powers, bigger countries in the world. But we need to do it from a position of being strong enough to ensure that we can make our own decisions and we can shape whatever order is emerging from this world.
1: Wayne Eyre, it's a great pleasure to have you here with us in studio. Thank you very much.
0: Well, thank you.
1: General Wayne Eyre's new memoir is called Into the Breach, A Soldier's Journey. He's with me in our Toronto studio. You're listening to The Current Review. I'm Matt Galloway.
2: Hello?
3: Hey, so who's this?
2: Oh, Oh, my, Paul.
3: You sound sweet, honey, but I think you kept wrong.
2: I have chubby fingers. I must have put the wrong numbers in there. What are you doing?
3: I'm cleaning blueberries.
2: You're having a blueberry bath.
3: I'm going to need one.
1: You might recognize that voice. Jax Irwin is a Toronto broadcaster, originally from Nova Scotia, self-described phone call enthusiast. She's been charming her social media audience for a couple of years now with her East Coast calls. Basically, the deal is she phones up strangers down east and sees how long they will chat. And a hint, lots are in no hurry to hang up.
3: Where are you calling from?
2: Nova Scotia.
3: I'm in Brigus, Newfoundland. When you get off the phone, look on townofbrigus.com. There's rock walls everywhere. The streets, well, not the streets, the pathways, 11, 12, 15 feet wide, you know. But anyway, we like it.
2: You're a mover and a shaker.
3: Moving slower and shaking more.
1: We spoke with Jax Irwin last month on this program, and Paul Matthews in Brigus, Newfoundland, heard that interview. Then, about a week later, his own phone rang. Not only was Jax on the line, but she was making a special call that day, surrounded by the Hollywood stars of Below. Below is a new Netflix series shot in Newfoundland. And they wanted Jax to phone up random Newfoundlanders to promote that series. The stars of Below, Josh Harnett, Charlie Heaton, and Mackenzie Davis, were all in on the call. And Paul, from Brigus, didn't know any of this.
3: It's interesting, you know, I was listening to CBC Radio, and they had this lady on, and she does this as a sort of a hobby. She cold calls people, and I'll be damned if today I just picked up the phone and it's you.
2: Can I tell you a secret? That's that lonely woman who calls people calling you right now.
3: I wouldn't be surprised.
2: I'm not in Nova Scotia. I'm sitting here in Toronto. I'm in a hotel and I'm with the cast of Below. And we thought we'd call Newfoundland. Say hello to the cast.
3: A pox on all of you.
1: Well, this morning, Jax Irwin is with us in our Halifax studio. And Paul Matthews is at home in Brigus, Newfoundland. I've seen this video, Jax, of you on the line. You look stunned when Paul kind of clocked you and realized who you were.
4: It's wild. Like, the stars are all aligning, you know. I had the pleasure of, you know, teaming up with Netflix. We made fully random calls. We had no idea how they would go. And not only did we get, I mean, a charming guy like we have here, but, like, we had somebody who had heard about, you know, the concept and was also down to play along. Like, Paul, you are a king, truly.
1: Paul, a king. You heard that interview that we did with Jax on this program.
5: Yes, I did.
1: I appreciate you listening. That's nice of you. Do you remember what you were thinking when you heard her describe what she does?
5: I was thinking, you know, this is not surprising. We're a lonely world, and she's making good.
1: And then the phone rings, and she's on the line, but you don't know that she's doing this thing for Netflix. You could have just hung up the phone. You said, well, yeah, I think you have the wrong number, but you stayed on the line. Why did you stay on the line?
5: Well, why not? I mean, you know, I'm just picking through blueberries.

0: peace, and life is good, and I'm just relaxed. I probably had her on a speakerphone at some point because I remember I was still going through my berries and hoping to see the end of them soon.
1: Was it a good year for blueberries?
0: Oh, absolutely. Beautiful this year, especially.
1: We heard you in that call. I mean, you sound a little bit like the tourist board promoting Brigus. Tell us a little bit. Tell us a bit about Brigus. You're up near Bay Roberts, right?
0: Yeah, 10 minutes by 10 minutes or so, 10 kilometers or whatever. We are a well-known community. Not for anything I've ever said to anybody, but we have great history, and Captain Bob Bartlett's home is Brigus, and it goes on and on, and so. To me, it was just another tourist stopping me, except this time on the phone, you know.
1: Tell me about these walls. What is it? You have the beautiful paths and the walls that are there, the stone walls?
0: Everywhere the stone walls, yes.
1: Yeah. It sounds beautiful.
0: Well, it is, in my view. I'm not from Brigus. Moved here about 12 years ago. My wife's from the west coast of the province. I'm from the east coast. So we sort of split the difference.
1: Jax, big deal there. You're with the big TV stars making these calls. And then you call Paul. You say that in calling up Paul, it was the best wrong number you've ever had.
2: Well, and that's the thing, right? We wanted to stay true to calling completely random numbers. So we were hoping to, get somebody where the crew from Below had shot. But watching their faces and the folks behind the scenes, like, I think, Paul, you are our second call. And you couldn't have written it better, right? And like Mackenzie and Charlie and Josh, like they've spent obviously a lot of time in Newfoundland. So they were equally, pleased, excited, and also like familiar with how lovely folks from Newfoundland can be. So when we had him on the phone, we were all so excited to have him, but we were also like, right, this Newfoundland, not shocking, just a gentleman. And he just cleaning blueberries. And Josh had the pleasure of going to meet him afterwards at the premiere. And Paul, I can't lie, I was a little jealous. You look just as handsome as I thought you'd be. So I had his blueberries. But it was amazing. It was mind-blowing. I couldn't have asked for a better call to go.
1: They all looked stunned as well when this was kind of unfolding. Like, is this actually happening in real life?
2: Yeah, it was. And then, I just flew back into Halifax. I'm going up to work in Cape Breton tomorrow. So the timing of, wanting to chat with the CBC as well, like, it's all coming together. It's the blueberry gods here.
1: So what we're trying to do, connect people across this country.
2: Yeah,
1: Paul, you got to meet
2: CBC.
1: The big stars. What was that like?
0: Oh, that was amazing, really. The three of us, my wife, my daughter, met Josh. We had a chat for probably 10 or 15 minutes. They were so nice to us. And it was a good night, an excellent night.
1: Mm.
0: And there's so many people in the audience at the screening that we, knew of or knew personally that were connected with the show and so on.
1: How big of a deal was it to have the show shot in Newfoundland?
0: I think, it's just another great chance for us to showcase what we're all about and so on. We don't think about it ordinarily. I often scratch my head and say, why are all these people coming to Newfoundland and then never leaving? I still haven't figured that out, but so be it.
1: How did they do with the accents, do you think?
0: Reasonably well, I think.
1: Reasonably well. That's kind of high praise, I suppose.
0: I've often been accused of having an Irish laced accent of some sort. They sounded much of the same ilk, and a lot of the shooting was done in Brigus South, which is on the south coast of the Avalon, which is also known as the Irish Loop. Hmm. So they were true to form.
1: And your daughter, you mentioned your daughter went to that screening. She has a little role in the show as well, right?
0: Yes, she does. And again, just serendipity all over again. So she was kind of charmed to be able to meet them again, especially the main cast. She has a small part, I think, in episode 6, but that would just be too much of a coincidence to almost believe, isn't it?
1: Now, this video, Paul, of this call, this is getting a lot of attention online. You're a star now as well. Are people coming up to you and saying, I've seen you on social media? Getting this phone call from Jax?
0: So far, not so much, although except family and friends and so on. Apparently, it's getting a lot of hits. Maybe Jax, I'm going to need to hire a publicist for a manager.
2: I was going to say, you better slow down.
0: I'm on second nine of the 10 seconds of fame, so be it.
2: Well deserved. You're perfect.
1: Jax, have we blown your cover here? Because is it going to be harder to make this work now? People are hearing you do these interviews, and they

0: I think, as Paul did, you're that lady, or I know that I've heard this lady who makes these calls. We don't want to blow your cover here.
1: I mean, I also don't want to be too much of a sneaky snake, right? So if people know what I'm doing, I'm just always happy to connect with anybody who will pick up the phone. And I mean, honestly, it turned out he knew what I was doing. And Paul, like I said, I couldn't have asked for a better person to pick up the phone with Netflix and happily, thankfully listens to CBC.
0: Paul, last word to you. When Jax was on the program last month, she said that this works because folks in Atlantic Canada, in the Maritimes, will answer the phone. That if you made these calls in Toronto, in Vancouver, in those big cities, people wouldn't talk to strangers at all. What do you make of that?
2: Well, people in those big cities are just so rushed, and I well appreciate that. What may be one of the glaring attractive features of our lifestyle is that we take time to live and enjoy the vagaries of life, wherever they come.
0: Yeah. Well said. I'm glad that you took our call. Paul, it's good to talk to you. Thank you very much, and thanks for listening.
2: You've made my day already.
0: Wonderful.
1: Love you, Paul.
0: Jack's great to talk
2: to
0: you as always.
2: Take care, Jax.
1: Take care, honey. See ya.
0: Paul Matthews lives in Brigus, Newfoundland. Jax Irwin was in our Halifax studio this morning. A little extra bit of knowledge for you. The actor Josh Harnett has said that he learned to speak like a Newfoundland fisherman by listening daily to the St. John's CBC radio program, The Broadcast, which, as we've told you, interviews many people who work on the seas. Well done, Josh. You're listening to The Current Review. I'm Matt Galloway.
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0: Germany is now talking about your $60 bread. 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
1: This man is a criminal or an evil genius? Actually, he's both, because he would never get away with selling bread for 60 euros in Austria, where he's from. But he knows damn well he can get away with that in the U.S., especially in New York City.
2: Yes, you heard that right. A bakery in New York City is selling a loaf of sourdough rye bread for $60. The bread and its price tag have become an internet sensation, dividing influencers, bakers, average New Yorkers on whether the bread is worth the price. The bakery is run by an Austrian family that has been in the bread business since 1936, selling the same loaf of bread at their bakery back home in Austria for a fraction of the price. So why the price hike for New York? Is buying this bread just another status symbol? What does $60 bread say about an economy of haves and have-nots? Elazar Sontag is the food critic for the Washington Post.
3: So happy to be here.
2: I'm really glad to have you here, in part because you have had the bread. What is it like?
3: I have had the bread. Well, I can confirm the tab. It is very expensive. It does come in at $60. And I have to say that, you know, even knowing exactly what I was going for when I saw that number come up on the little screen before I tapped my phone, you know, it is kind of an eyebrow raising moment. The bread itself is delicious. I think, you know, you'll notice if you've been in on this discourse or following this conversation in New York or, you know, internationally, because it's really grown and spread, people aren't really talking about the taste of the bread because, you know, to most people, it's kind of beside the point. But if what you really are wondering is the bread delicious? The answer is yes. Is the bread worth it, I think, is a much more complicated question.
2: And we'll get to that question in a moment. Just describe, part of it is the experience of going to the bakery, right? You said it's like an Apple store in some ways.
3: Yeah, it has this very stern but also sort of aspirational feel that I think, you know, will be familiar to anyone who shops at designer clothing stores. Like I said, you know, people who buy their technology from Apple, you know, and Apple similarly is sort of going for a certain kind of aspirational living, very clean, very minimal. It's not necessarily what you expect from a bakery. There's so many kind of signifiers in there about lifestyle, right? Like you feel like you're walking into a place that's telling you how you should want to live, as opposed to necessarily just selling you a loaf of bread.
2: Who is buying a $60 loaf of bread?
3: Well, the short answer is at the moment a lot of people.
2: Yeah.
3: You know, because of this discourse and how far it has traveled. But, you know, I actually asked one of the employees when I was in there, and this was, you know, in the first weeks, first days maybe even of business, I asked him this question. And, you know, he said, like I just said, that a lot of people were coming just because they were curious. But he also said that, you know, it should be noted it's in a very wealthy New York neighborhood, and that there were people who were coming in and buying 10 loaves. Now, that's about $600
2: of bread.
3: And you know, he said, yeah, there's a lot of wealthy people in the neighborhood who have already made this just sort of their go-to bakery. But if I had to just take a guess, I would wager that those are probably the outliers, not the standard right now.
2: The owner has admitted that the same loaf sells for much less in Austria. You heard one of those people from social media at the beginning. Is this person a criminal or an evil genius?
3: I mean, probably neither. You know, I think really this person is sort of just fitting into the long and storied tradition of kind of outlandish New York businesses. I think the idea

0: idea that people have latched onto that this is really a sign of some new awful era of New York and you know, a time when Americans can just sort of be hoodwinked and cheated. You know, there's something there. I think the way that social media amplifies these sorts of conversations can make our culture feel very, very bleak. But, you know, as I pointed out in my column when I was writing about the bread, New York is a city of ridiculous contradictions. Mm-hmm. And, you know, the idea that a $60 loaf of bread is so novel in a city where you could get a sushi dinner for one that costs $1,000, you know, it's a little silly to me. Of course, the bread is also totally ridiculous, but I don't know that it's an indicator of some evil genius. It's certainly not criminal, you know, as long as people are willing to sign up for the bread, you know, sort of enter this contract. What's he doing wrong? I mean, it's a little outlandish, but how outlandish is it for New York?
1: Bloomberg called this a K-shaped loaf of bread. Pointing to the idea of the K-shaped economy, which has this huge gap between the rich and the poor. What do you make of that? And the fact that, I mean, the bread is stamped. So if you buy the loaf of bread, everybody knows that it's not just a normal loaf of bread, that this is the $60 loaf. Is this just about conspicuous consumption?
0: Yes. I mean, the shortest answer is probably yes, but it's not about the loaf of bread. And I think people understand it's not about the loaf of bread, that the loaf of bread is a symbol, right? That, you know, when people are getting on the internet and saying, I think one of the most common lines right now is, you know, bread is supposed to be a food of the working class and the poor, and it's flour and water, and how are we making something that is about access and about nourishment, you know, a symbol of this just sort of disgusting, offensive level of wealth. And, you know, I take that, but I think it's important to remember that, you know, this is not a bakery that dropped into a working class, yeah, under-resourced neighborhood, and now suddenly the only option people have is this $60 bread. I think that the tension and the anxiety is that it does point to something very real in America, certainly very real in New York, about, you know, this K-shaped economy, as they called it. And there are so many tensions and anxieties right now about food insecurity. And I think that, you know, it was sort of a perfect storm for this bread, which is, you know, again, it's ostentatious. It comes in this bag that's, you know, printed with big blocky rye letters. And, you know, it does feel like a status symbol. And I think it does say something a little foreboding about our culture right now, that bread is a status symbol. But avocado toast was a status symbol 10 or...
1: LSR, thank you very much for this.
0: Thanks for having me.
1: LSR Sontag is the food critic for the Washington Post. That's all the time we have for the Current Review. We leave you with music from the late, great Sash Jordan, who died on Friday after a career that went for nearly four decades. And I think most people would argue that this was one of the highlights.

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1: If you start feeling bad about yourself, head to the Legion. Answer me this, Regina. Have you ever won the meat draw and met a man on the same night?
0: For the love of the Legion. On The Debaters with host Steve Patterson. Tomorrow afternoon at 1, 1:30 in Newfoundland, 3 Pacific. And on demand on CBC Listen. People finding their new frequencies. Stories from Canadians of color and immigrants adapting their culture. Music filled with a desire for discovery from around the world and in Canada. Hear Canada Reflected on Frequencies with host Errol Nazareth. After the news.
2: From CBC News, the world this hour, I'm Neil Kumar. Hurricane Isaias has now arrived on the U.S. Gulf Coast. Evacuation orders have been issued for some coastal areas. Peter Cowan has more.
3: Most of the structures are probably going to be able to withstand that.
4: Florida Governor Ron DeSantis isn't too worried about the almost 200-kilometer-an-hour winds that could hit parts of his state. It's the storm surge of ocean water that could be the most destructive part.
3: The surge is really what puts a lot of people's lives in jeopardy if they haven't heeded evacuation orders.
4: This is the first hurricane of the season and the first in 2 years to hit the continental United States. But the Gulf Coast is used to big storms. People from Louisiana to Florida are boarding up windows and getting ready.
5: I'm getting me some sandbags.
4: Ann Jordan is in Mobile, Alabama.
5: I'm trying to prevent the water from coming up into my house and put it around my patio.
4: This storm is expected to be fast moving. The worst should be over by tomorrow morning. Peter Cowan, CBC News, St. John's.
2: Panama has been hit by a second earthquake, this one a little less powerful. On Friday, a magnitude 7.7 earthquake struck a rural area about 200 kilometers southwest of Panama City. Video on social media shows buildings shaking and crowds pouring into the streets of the capital. So far, there are no reports of injuries, but buildings near the epicenter have collapsed and have prompted some evacuations. The federal conservatives are demanding that Ottawa take the U.S. owner of Stelco to court. The Hamilton, Ontario-based steelmaker began layoffs this week. As Kate McKenna reports, the opposition has unveiled its plan to save those jobs and boost Canada's steel industry.
6: Minister, file the lawsuit at 5 a.m. on Monday morning to fight for the jobs of Stelco workers.
7: Conservative leader Pierre Poilievre is calling on Ottawa to sue the owners of Stelco, saying Cleveland Cliffs is breaking the deal made when it purchased the Canadian steelmaker in 2024. At the time, they agreed to maintain jobs, but this month, the steelmaker announced plans to lay off up to 500 workers in Ontario, saying it can't compete because of the trade war. Federal Industry Minister Melanie Joly has said Ottawa is considering legal action if the company can't come up with a plan within 5 business days to meet its commitments.
6: We're calling on the government to follow through. And
7: Poilievre also called for Ottawa to crack down on importing Chinese steel, eliminate the industrial carbon price, and get back to the negotiating table with the U.S. Kate McKenna, CBC News, Ottawa.
2: In Washington.
8: We need oil for the world, and this is diesel, which is what we need. So we're very happy to get it.
2: U.S. President Donald Trump speaking to reporters after he announced a deal with his Russian counterpart, Vladimir Putin. Trump says it will bring millions of tons of Russian diesel fuel into global markets in a short period of time. Ukrainian President Volodymyr Zelensky has criticized the plan as a weak decision by a strong partner. The Pentagon is facing criticism from across the political spectrum. The head, Pete Hegseth, says the military would livestream the execution of Nadal Hassan, a former U.S. Army officer convicted in a deadly 2009 mass shooting. As Katie Nicholson tells us, lawmakers on both sides say the plan is barbaric and un-American.
9: Execution by firing squad.
10: From an aircraft carrier, Pentagon head Pete Hegseth confirmed how Nadal Hassan would die. But what he said next created a cascade of outrage around the world.
9: And we'll make sure that people are able to watch it, that it's public.
10: The idea the execution

0: would be publicly streamed by the Pentagon quickly drew condemnation from Democrats like Senator Chris Murphy.
1: I mean, that's disgusting. What is he mimicking, ISIS executions?
0: While Republican Senator John Curtis warned a civilization erodes when it cultivates an appetite for executions as a form of entertainment.
2: I don't know that that's actually going to happen.
0: Vice President J.D. Vance appeared to cast doubt on the Pentagon's plan, but also signaled his distaste for it.
2: Look, if it's ultimately live streamed, I'm not going to be watching it.
0: Social media and streaming companies so far tight-lipped about whether they'll allow it on their platforms. Katie Nicholson, CBC News, Washington.
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4: And now for your weather forecast. For Toronto, Hamilton, and Niagara, tonight, cloudy, with winds of 30 kilometers, a low of 4 degrees and 6 degrees in Hamilton. Saturday, a mix of sun and cloud, and a high of 19 degrees. For Peterborough, tonight, cloudy with a clearing in the evening. Winds up to 60 kilometers, a low of 1 degree. Saturday, mainly sunny, a high of 17.
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6: Hi, I'm Arnold Nazareth, and you're listening to Frequencies, a show for the musically curious, where you'll discover grooves and rhythms from every corner of Canada and the world. Thanksgiving weekend is this weekend. For many people, it's a time to gather with family and friends. But it's also a holiday that comes with a complicated history. We may not embrace the story it's built around, but we appreciate the reminder to pause, give thanks, and to not take what we have for granted. Whatever Thanksgiving means to you, freely in Canada. You'll hear a Métis musician giving thanks for the moon, and singers from South Africa and Ethiopia express their gratitude to the musical greats who paved the way for them. Welcome to Frequencies. I thank God for the journey. The earnings are just

paved the way for them. Welcome to Frequencies. I thank God for the journey. The earnings are just a plus. Gratitude is a must. I love that line in Coffee's international hit, Toast. I love it because I live by that sentiment. The idea that the journey itself is a blessing, while the money is simply an added benefit. The Jamaican says, music presented itself as an opportunity, and since then, it's been strictly blessings. From the first woman and youngest artist to win a Grammy for Best Reggae Album, this is Toast.

a joyous expression of gratitude from Coffey. Well before she became a global star, Coffey posted a tribute to Usain Bolt on YouTube. The sprinter reposted the video, and a teenager from Spanish Town, Jamaica, began attracting attention far beyond her hometown. And if you're wondering what she's been doing since releasing her killer debut 4 years back, she's planning to release her next album next Feb. We are so thankful for Cesaria Ivura's incredible voice and that we're getting to hear 10 previously unreleased songs on a new album. Before she died, the legend from Cape Verde said she was most grateful for making it through years of suffering and finally being able to enjoy the life she had. She said, "At home, we say it's better to drink the venom first and the honey later. Now, I'm drinking the honey." From the new album, this is Sonsente.

0: Golden Voice, a previously unreleased song by Cesaria Evora. When Evora talked about drinking the venom first and the honey later, she really knew what she was talking about. After her father died, her mother struggled to feed the family, so she put Evora in an orphanage. She began singing in bars when she was in her early teens, but didn't release her breakthrough album until 1992 when she was 51. That album brought Cape Verdean music to audiences around the world and turned Cesaria into an international star. Meilat Mengesha grew up in Ethiopia, where music, faith, and community are all deeply connected. Here she is telling us about two legendary singers from her country who she's grateful for.
1: When I think about gratitude, I think about the people who opened doors for me. I'm grateful to Gigi and Aster Awoka, who they have showed me what was possible. As an Ethiopian singer, they taught me how to stay connected to your culture, to your language and musical roots, and yet reach global audience. Now, as an Ethiopian-Canadian artist living in Canada, I continue that tradition in my own way, and I hope someday a young Ethiopian artist would look at me and see the possibilities I saw in Gigi and Aster.

0: music by Melat Mengesha. She won the first season of Balagueru, which is Ethiopian Idol. She now lives in Canada. Giving thanks and celebrating gratitude. That's what we are doing today on Frequencies. I'm Errol Nazareth, and our show is coming to you on CBC Music, CBC Radio 1, and Sirius XM. Up next, you'll hear from a singer from the Middle East about what it means to live in Canada, where they can be open about who they are, feel safe, and love freely. Here's Ilara Riyad.
1: Forbidden love really comes from two emotions, fear and gratitude. It begins with the image of meeting the beloved in secrecy because we both know that this love isn't safe. And each section after painting such a dark image ends with but gone are those days. To bring me back to where I am today, I'm in Canada. I don't have to live with that fear anymore. So this tension throughout the song between fear and gratitude is ultimately won by gratitude. So in a way, this is not necessarily a sad song about forbidden love, but rather a song about being grateful that forbidden love is forbidden no more. I'm grateful for the safety, for the freedoms, for the rights to be the person I want to be with the person that I love. It is that tremendous gratitude and pride to call Canada home.

Forbidden Love by Ilara and Hikaya Band. I saw them in a small club and they were magical. You know, they are probably the only group in Canada that perform Khaliji music. Khaliji means Gulf in Arabic, and it refers to countries like Saudi Arabia, Kuwait, the UAE, and Oman. But it's more than just a geographic term. It describes a distinct musical tradition with its own unique rhythms, scales, and vocal styles. Gratitude and reciprocity are big themes in the music of Métis singer Andrea Menard. She says she's been taught to honor and thank the spirits who care for the forests and sacred places that she visits. That teaching comes through beautifully on a Mitchiff language album where she honors the natural world, including fire, water, and the moon. One example is a song, Kugom Lalun, which means Grandmother Moon. Menard describes it as a prayer song, saying it's a way to honor and thank her for her many blessings.

0: Andre Manod with Cuckoom La Lune. It's on our album, Giveaway Songs. Manod says, a giveaway is a powerful statement of trust. To trust in the Creator, to trust in reciprocity, to trust that good actions flow back to you in a good way. You're listening to Frequencies on CBC Radio. I'm Meryl Nazareth. Today's show is all about gratitude. And Divka is thankful for many things. Women's rage, a community that loves and embraces them, and goats. Here's Alina Kuzma telling us what the song you're going to hear is all about.
1: This piece is a mashup of two folk songs about goats. In Ukrainian folklore, the goat really represents resilience, mischief, free-spiritedness, and joyful perseverance. For me, this song came about from a place of gratitude for my family's communal music making, for how we held each other up, and for our acceptance and celebration of each other's weirdness. It is also an expression of gratitude for collective Ukrainian stubbornness. I think it has allowed Ukrainians to survive horrors of war even today. It's kept them together, and I think the stubbornness keeps the essence of who they are alive.

Kozel by the East European folk music duo Divka. The group is made up of Alina Kuzma, who plays the bandura, it's a Ukrainian harp, and Zoe Eos, who plays the viola. Sean Potok was born to a mother of Indian and Congolese heritage and a father of Slovak and Belgian descent. That's the United Nations right there. And she spent her childhood moving between Belgium, New York and Paris. Living across different countries and cultures taught her to adapt and create a sense of home wherever she found herself. Sean feels deeply grateful to have grown up surrounded by so many cultures and perspectives. Here's a song she recorded with the Brazilian-French singer Flavia Coelho.

0: coming on here.
1: A song about embracing the thrill of taking risks and choosing to live fully. That was Sean Potok and Flavia Coelho with En Equilibre. Next up, a powerful song about gratitude and faith. The Puerto Rican singer Ozuna sings, God, I thank you. You've blessed me with your grace. You've been a light in my experiences, have shaped who he is. Here's Gracias.

In September 2019, Ozuna made Guinness World Records history by earning 4 titles. One of them was for the most YouTube videos to surpass 1 billion views. Currently, he has 14 songs with over a billion views. 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If you like our show, we'd be grateful if you could share it with a friend. 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

Nigerian superstar Yemi Alade. It means thank you in Hausa, a language spoken by over 80 million people in West and Central Africa. In the song, Yemi thanks God for everything she's achieved and reminds us that no matter what situation we find ourselves in, there's always something to be grateful for.

crafted music by South African singers Lorraine Klassen and Mongezi Mtaka. The song is on the album Ukubonga. It's a word in Zulu and Xhosa that means gratitude. Klassen says she and Mongezi chose the title as a way of honoring all the artists who helped create and shape township music. It's a style of music that originated in the black townships of South Africa during apartheid. Artists like Miriam Makeba and Hugh Masekela used their music to speak about racial segregation, poverty, and the struggle for freedom.

Vallenato is an accordion-driven folk music from Colombia's Atlantic coast. And Diomedes Díaz is the undisputed king of Vallenato. He was also known for his larger-than-life personality. Díaz fathered 28 children with 12 different women. In this song, he gives thanks to God for bringing a woman into his life just when he needed her most. But we here at Frequencies, we have to wonder, with more than a dozen women in the story, which

more accordion, please. Diomedes Diaz and Silvestre Dagon with Gracias a Dios, which means thank you, God. Despite his complicated personal life, hundreds of people packed the streets of Diomedes' hometown when he died in 2013. And the town's mayor declared 4 days of mourning. All right, what better way to close out a show about gratitude than with Bob Marley and the Wailers' song, Give Thanks and Praise. Now, this song explicitly praises Jah, but at its heart, it's really about gratitude, faith, and devotion.

0: before I slip out of the studio, I'd like to share this message from a listener in Ontario. Leslie says, thank you for the great and interesting stories and information. Music tunes out the negativity and makes us reach deep into our memories and thoughts. Thank you for inspiring us. And thank you for listening, Leslie. I'm grateful to all of our listeners, and especially to my tech director, JJ Labord, and producer, Ruben Mann. 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Stay curious, stay grateful. Thank you, brother.
1: 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Canada needs physicians. Dr. Michael Antill left North Carolina in 2023 and set up a practice in Toronto. Lost in a maze of paperwork and immigration red tape, the move continues to be a challenge.
2: I know I'm wanted here, but on paper I'm not. 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
3: Former ICC Judge Navi Pillay has won the Nobel Peace Prize. A friend and former colleague tells us about her work and says the recognition offers hope to others working to promote the rule of law and women's rights.
4: From CBC News, the world is sour. I'm Neil Kumar. Hurricane Isaias has now made landfall on the Florida Panhandle with destructive winds and storm surge. Isaias is currently a Category 2 storm in the Gulf of Mexico. The storm is expected to weaken as it moves north. The remnants of Hurricane Isaias could bring rain and cooler air to Ontario and the Maritimes.

0: this Thanksgiving weekend. Backlash is growing against the U.S. military's plan to live stream its first execution in more than half a century. Former Army officer Nadal Hassan was sentenced to death for a mass shooting on a U.S. base in 2009. As James Gooderson reports, politicians and human rights advocates are questioning why that sentence will be carried out before a public audience.
1: Death penalty through firing squad. And he deserves it. Killed and wounded many, many people. A maniac.
2: The president says he supports the plan to execute former U.S. Army psychiatrist Nadal Hassan, but he did not weigh in on the decision to show this execution to the public. The Pentagon has confirmed Hassan's death by firing squad will be live-streamed in December. Some U.S. politicians have called the public element beyond disgusting, likening it to the executions broadcast by Islamic State militants. The UN said it would breach the absolute prohibition of torture. Amnesty International UK CEO Kerry Moscagiri says it's fundamentally wrong.
3: It is barbaric. It is creating theatre out of the death penalty.
2: The last public execution in the US was in the 1930s. The next, barring late intervention, will be in 6 weeks' time. James Goodison for CBC News, Washington.
0: Backlash is growing in New York City after ICE agents shot a man in the neck on Thursday night. ICE officials say they feared for their lives while trying to arrest Dominican immigrant Oscar Bergal. So they opened fire on him. On Friday, the NYPD released body cam footage from officers that arrived on scene. Chris Reyes has more.
4: The most striking part of that video was seeing a man carrying what looked like a rifle or a shotgun, wearing a construction vest with no identifying markings that he was an ICE agent. In fact, when police arrived, they seemed alarmed to see this, though there was no confrontation between the officer and the agent. But because this is not the body cam from the ICE agents, still unanswered is exactly what happened leading up to the shooting. DHS official Marcus Charles says ICE agents fired shots because they believed their lives were in danger.
5: We used our vehicles to block him in. Mr. Bergal refused lawful orders to exit his vehicle and then weaponized his vehicle and proceeded to accelerate going towards other officers.
4: Chris Reyes, CBC News, New York.
0: Lifelong human rights champion Navit Pillay has been awarded the Nobel Peace Prize. She served as South Africa's first non-white female judge, and she investigated war crimes in Rwanda and Myanmar. She also served as a jurist with the International Criminal Court. But as Chris Brown reports, her selection is drawing the ire of some countries, and it came on the same day that the ICC was slapped with new U.S. sanctions.
6: Navit Pillay.
7: Perhaps fittingly, Navit Pillay was at a human rights conference in Germany when news broke that she had won the Nobel Peace Prize.
8: It's very appropriate that I'm with friends and colleagues.
7: Born into an Indian Tamil family from South Africa, Pillay was a fearless crusader against apartheid. But it was her role heading up the United Nations panel examining the war in Gaza that drew the fiercest political fire.
8: The last thing I did is the delivery of the report on Gaza, naming what's happening there as genocide.
7: Israel's government rejects the genocide accusation and condemned Pillay's selection. The Norwegian chair of the Nobel Selection Committee, Jørgen Watney Frydenlund, underscored that international law is at risk.
9: There is a tremendous pressures around the world on these institutions.
7: A short time later, the Trump administration expanded sanctions against the International Criminal Court to include the institution itself, which Pillay once sat on. Chris Brown, CBC News, London.
0: And that is the World This Hour. For CBC News, I'm Neil Kumar.
10: And now for your weather forecast. For Toronto, Hamilton, and Niagara, tonight, cloudy, with winds of 30 kilometers, a low of 4 degrees and 6 degrees in Hamilton. Saturday, a mix of sun and cloud, and a high of 19 degrees. For Peterborough, tonight, cloudy with a clearing in the evening, winds up to 60 kilometers, a low of 1 degrees. Saturday, mainly sunny, a high of 17.
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12: Good evening, I'm Chris Howden. This is As It Happens, the Midnight Edition. Tonight, Death Watch. A survivor of the Fort Hood massacre says he has no problem with the man who shot him being executed, but he balks at the Pentagon's plans to live stream

the firing squad. Leading the charge, Geely wants to become the first Chinese mass-market electric car brand to gain a foothold in Canada, which is creating anxiety for boosters of the domestic auto industry. The peace of her mind. A human rights lawyer says there's no one more deserving of the Nobel Peace Prize than her former mentor, Navi Pillay, who has fearlessly sought accountability for war crimes from Rwanda to Gaza. The life of the Parton. We'll hear about one of Dolly Parton's last recording sessions, which resulted in a new version of Jolene performed in the Welsh language. Creedom and Weep. Instagram apologizes for suggesting the same soundtrack to an unusual number of users, whether their story was happy or heartbreaking. Creed's 1999 hit, Higher. And so much for bright-eyed and bushy-tailed. A new study suggests humans sleep soundly when sharing a bed with dogs, but that we may actually be disrupting their rest. As it happens, the Friday edition, radio that thought we were letting sleeping dogs lie.

0: When you think government broadcasts, you imagine live streams of legislatures or policy announcements or official speeches on one subject or another. But if the Trump administration gets its way, government broadcast will also include a live stream of an execution by firing squad. On November 5th, 2009, former U.S. Army Major Nidal Hassan opened fire at the Fort Hood military base in Texas, killing 13 people and injuring 32. Mr. Hassan later said it was an effort to stop soldiers from going to Afghanistan and killing his fellow Muslims. Earlier this week, the Pentagon announced that Mr. Hassan will be executed by firing squad, and yesterday it confirmed that his execution will be live-streamed. Here's U.S. Defense Secretary Pete Hegseth speaking to Real America's Voice about the decision.
1: We know what it is. It was a radical Islamist attack in uniform inside the ranks, and so he's going to get a firing squad of soldiers, as it should be, and we'll make sure that people are able to watch it, that it's public, because people need to understand that this is a there's serious consequences for these types of things.
0: Mr. Hassan's execution is scheduled for December 3rd. It would be the country's first military execution in more than 65 years and its first public execution since 1937. Alonzo Lunsford was serving as a medic at Fort Hood's Soldier Readiness Processing Center, known as Building 42003, when the gunfire began. Sergeant Lunsford was there to help a line of soldiers, including Nidal Hassan. He was shot 7 times. We reached him in Lillington, North Carolina, and a warning, this conversation includes descriptions of violence.
2: Alonzo, what was your reaction when you heard the defense secretary announce that this execution will be live-streamed?
3: It didn't resonate at first until I started reading the comments. And then I thought about it, and I was like, wait a minute, live stream, meaning who all is going to be the chance, who all is going to see it.
2: What concerns you about it?
3: Children, kids, adolescents seeing this. Because this is not a WWE event or a basketball game or a halftime show. And even for adults, if they don't agree with it, then don't flip on the TV, don't turn on the channel. But with children, I'm having reservations about it simply because I don't want it to be where they will see it and try to mimic what they see and think it's some kind of game.
2: There's been a lot of focus on capital punishment. Last week, the state of Tennessee, there was a botched execution of Krista Pike by lethal injection.
3: Mm-hmm.
2: What are your thoughts on the method of execution in this case, death by firing squad?
3: Well, that's normally associated with the military. And I'm a firm believer in live by the sword, die by the sword. So that the way that he came in 42003, the Soldier Readiness Processing Center, and how he did it, and it was premeditated because he was in our building, not just on that Thursday. He was in our building earlier during the week, doing his recon. So therefore, it's befitting the crime. It is. Now, mind you, you got to understand, in the military, the punishment for

0: is more severe on the military side than it is on the civilian side. Why? Because we're held to a higher standard. But it takes a special person to raise a right hand to say, I'm going to defend this country against all enemies, foreign and domestic. And that's so that people can lay down at night at peace and feel secure. That's how we operate.
1: Mm-hmm. Now, as much as you would feel comfortable in sharing, what can you tell us about that day that Mr. Hassan attacked you and your colleagues?
0: Okay, the biggest thing that stood out was the look in his eyes when he was doing the shooting. Zooming on his eyes. And you will see a black hole, a pitch of darkness, of nothing but pure evil. No life, no feeling, no nothing. That's the same look he had when he was shooting people. I was there. I saw it. And when you have someone to say to you, no, no, no, I'm pregnant, I'm pregnant, and you still kill that person, then you have another soldier that is shielding nurses up under a desk. And you know what that soldier's doing. You still kill that person? When you have a person that's trying to take you down and you hit that person 11 times?
1: This has clearly had its impact on you, the injuries you suffered, the memories that you have. How have you and other survivors managed to work through all of that?
0: Well, for me, I went to the PTSD clinic assessment at Walter Reed. They denied me. I guess they looked at me because of my size and said, well, who's going to patrol him if he starts to flip out? I was the first Army guy to go to Point Loma Submarine Base, PTSD clinic in San Diego, California. That helped. The Wounded Warrior Project helped. All these other, the Warriors Foundation helped. Operation Homefront helped. But for me on the personal side, is being able to still be here on this side of the grass to help shape the hearts and minds of our young future leaders. And I do it through athletics and through education. That's my motivation, my faith in Christ. Even though that man did a heinous thing to me, I've forgiven him. I still think he should be held accountable for his crime and his sins, yes. But I've forgiven him because I couldn't heal if I don't.
1: Now, for any military execution, there has to be a level of appeal, the right to review this. So there's a chance this execution may not happen on December 3rd. But presuming it happens then or later, will you be watching?
0: I will be there. I want to be there. I don't want to be sitting at home watching it. I want to be right there, boots on ground, at the actual site. And I want him to see my face, to see my eyes. I want to see his eyes before the deed is done. That's how I feel.
1: Why is that important for you?
0: Because I was there that morning when we opened SRP up, and I helped that man. When he shot me, he didn't shoot me 7 times at one time. It was 3 different iterations. And the message I wanted to send to him, I'm still here. I go where I want to go, when I want to go, how I want to go. In peace. He failed in his mission. America is still the same, if not better. That's the message I want to send to him.
1: Alonzo, we'll leave it there. Thank you for speaking with us.
0: You're welcome.
2: Alonzo Lunsford is a retired U.S. Army sergeant and a survivor of the 2009 Fort Hood massacre. We reached him in Lillington, North Carolina.

heard of. Geely Auto Group is a Chinese conglomerate that sold more than 3 million vehicles globally last year and could become the first Chinese car company to sell its own electric vehicles in Canada. This morning, the company announced its plans to start selling cars here next year. Since Ottawa announced it would reduce its 100% tariff on a limited number of Chinese EVs this past January, automakers from China have been lining up to get their products to Canadian consumers. But Geely's entry leaves big questions around what Chinese competition could mean for domestic auto manufacturing, especially in the face of an ongoing trade war with the U.S. Elizabeth Donkervoort is a senior advisor for China programs with the Asia Pacific.

0: Pacific Foundation of Canada. We reached her in Seattle, Washington.
1: Elizabeth, why do you think Geely is the first Chinese auto manufacturer to make this move?
2: Well, I mean, I don't think it's really coming as a surprise, Dave, because if you recall, back in July, it was actually Geely-owned Lotus EVs that were the first shipment of Chinese-owned and manufactured cars that came into Canada under this new quota system. But really, the story goes back even further. If we look to 2021, Geely had already filed a trademark for its domestic brand Zeekr with the government of Canada, and it had begun the certification process for different models as long ago as 2 years for the Lotus. And we understand now from reports from the company that several other models within their production line have already been undergoing the certification process, potentially as early as late 2025, although we don't know which ones. So I don't think it's necessarily a surprise. And it's also really important to know that we've seen Geely-owned cars on Canadian roads for quite a while now. Geely actually acquired controlling ownership of Volvo in 2017 from Ford. And Volvo Canada reported having a record year of sales, selling almost, I think it was 12,000 cars in Canada in 2025. Mm-hmm. So it has a history with Canada that doesn't make it very surprising at all.
1: I mean, I'll confess, I don't recognize some of the names that we're accustomed to in terms of who's behind them. What separates Geely from other Chinese EV companies that listeners may have heard of, like BYD?
2: So I think one of the reasons why listeners might not be familiar with Geely in and of itself is in part because of its corporate ownership structure. It is a large multinational corporation that owns everything from cars all the way up until satellites. But it does this through a very complicated structure of subsidiaries and affiliates, many of which still retain their global brand names.
1: What do we know about where things stand with other Chinese automaker plans to enter the Canadian market?
2: A lot of the Chinese EV companies were very excited at the announcement of the quota system at the beginning of 2026. But even before then, they were making moves to examine dealership networks within Canada and exploring the certification process for their models. So even though these companies like Chery and BYD haven't necessarily formally announced they're going to launch in Canada, we saw them doing similar movements to what Geely has been doing as well. Chery and BYD have also been looking to staff up corporate offices in Canada, very similar to what Geely did over the summer. And, you know, BYD has also been making overtures to different companies about acquiring factories that may be not functioning right now.
1: Can we talk about the cars themselves? What's your sense of how Geely's cars compare to other EVs that listeners might be familiar with?
2: I have to be honest, I have not ridden in any Chinese EVs, and I have not actually seen any Geely-owned EVs, but earlier this year, I had the opportunity to go to Mongolia as well as the UK, and I saw a lot of BYD cars on the road, and they definitely look very sleek, and reports suggest inside their usability is very good. And could exceed, I think, many of the other brands that listeners might be familiar with, such as Tesla. I've had some people I know describe Chinese EVs like Xiaomi as being almost like a smartphone that's been put on wheels. So there's almost this frictionless experience in using your phone with these Chinese EVs.
1: Now, Ottawa reached an agreement in January with Beijing to allow a limited number of Chinese EVs into Canada. How disruptive do you think it's going to be for these companies, for Canada's current auto industry and our trade relationships?
2: Well, for the Canadian auto sector, the benefits to them really aren't very clear right now. If we look at how Chinese EV companies like BYD, Chery, or Geely have operated in other markets, typically they start off by shipping their cars in. When they start building plants or acquiring plants to build their cars in different markets, say Australia or India or Spain, what they're doing is not building the cars from scratch, but rather importing parts from China and assembling them in those countries.

0: there have been promises or commitments made to purchasing parts in the local market, and also employing staff and workers from those markets. But what the public evidence suggests right now is that's not necessarily being borne out. So what that means is there's limited parts aren't being made in the factories. They're being shipped over. There's no opportunity for learning, and there's no purchasing of supplies from the foreign market either, because there's a reliance on the Chinese market.
1: Given that, why do you think Mark Carney's government was keen to see this happen?
0: I can't speak to what the inner workings or thoughts of the Prime Minister or his cabinet are, but I do know as part of Canada's efforts to improve its green energy in the country, EVs play a large part in that, as well as efforts to diversify its markets and economy. Looking for new trading partners is important. And of course, China dominates the world in electric vehicles and the ability to manufacture them. And so I can see there's a reasonable line between this sort of negotiating with China to have Chinese EVs come to the Canadian market to benefit Canadian consumers.
1: Elizabeth, we'll leave it there. Thanks for your insights.
0: Thank you very much.
1: Elizabeth Donkervoort is a senior advisor for China programs with the Asia Pacific Foundation of Canada. We reached her in Seattle.

When Dolly Parton died in August, one thing became immediately clear. Her unique ability to bring people together would continue well beyond her time on this earth. And today we get another example of that, with the release of a new version of one of her all-time greatest hits, Jolene. Although, this Jolene is different from the Jolene you know.

0: Jolene, translated into Welsh by singer Bronwyn Lewis, who's joined on that recording by Dolly Parton's niece, Jada Starr, and Dolly Parton herself in one of the last recordings she made before her death. We reached Bronwyn Lewis in Neath, Wales, and Jada Starr in Nashville, Tennessee.
1: Bronwyn and Jada, thanks for joining us, and I will say my condolences.
2: Oh, thank you so much.
3: Oh, thank you. That's really kind. Thank you.
1: Bronwyn, Jolene isn't your first Dolly Parton cover. What first inspired you to begin translating her songs into Welsh?
3: I was always inspired by Dolly's grasp of the truth growing up. Her songs were the perfect example of country music to me, being a huge country music fan. Three Chords and the Truth is what Dolly did best, authentically herself. And I just thought that that sort of message fit with the Welsh language perfectly. As soon as I started translating parts of Dolly's, you know, library, I realised, actually, her words sound beautiful in my language.
1: Well, I'd like our listeners to hear a little bit of one of the songs you posted online. I Will Always Love You, in Welsh. This is a duet with Welsh singer Liam J. Edwards.

0: Now, Jada, tell me about the moment you first heard that sound of Bronwyn singing your Aunt Dolly's songs.
1: Oh, she so impressed my cousins and I. Now, I have a big group of cousins here in Tennessee because Dolly had a lot of brothers and sisters. So my cousin Rebecca was actually the one that first sent it to me. It was a viral video of Bronwyn singing Jolene in Welsh. And we were all just fascinated by it and by her. And she was so talented and so sweet and so beautiful. And so we reached out to her and decided to kind of invite her to be a cousin with us. And the next thing I knew, I was visiting and we did a song.

0: together.
1: I love that. You're Welsh cousins. I understand, Jada, that that your family has Welsh roots. Is that part of why you wanted to reach out?
0: Yes, definitely. We had just found that out around that same time, that we had a lot of deep roots there. So that was just so interesting. It felt just perfect.
1: Bronwyn, did it ever occur to you that Dolly or a member of her family would ever hear you singing her songs?
2: Never in a million years. I knew the power of social media. You know, I'd gone viral a couple of times for other tracks, but I just never thought that it could reach Tennessee. I never thought. And then on top of that, for them to also say that I did a good job and that they loved it, and then that Dolly also loved it, it was a pinch me moment, a total pinch me moment.
1: They didn't only love it. Do you remember the moment you decided to record Jolene together?
2: Yeah. Jada was sort of the ringleader of this whole collaboration.
0: Yeah. I just couldn't resist. Like, I am such a fan of Bronwyn after that. I became such a fan of her. And so I'm just as humbled and grateful to get to do this with her. So we had the absolute best time. That was such a fun day.
1: Jada, how did Dolly react when you asked her about singing on this version of Jolene?
0: She was so precious. She said yes immediately. It was she responded very quickly. As you guys all know, she worked with fax or email, you know, which was basically I would email someone and they would fax her the email. And

0: she got back to me immediately. And she did that because she loved it. She loved the idea. She thought it was so interesting. And I'm really grateful that she wanted to be part of it. And then after we had recorded it with her, as Bronwyn had pointed out earlier too, which I thought was so cute, that Dolly had said, "You and Bronwyn did a great job and I just did my best." And like, she was still such a humble person, even though she, you know, was such a shining jewel in that song. I think she was very flattered and very honored. And I think she saw Bronwyn's talent and was very happy to be part of that with her.
1: So Bronwyn, when Dolly sent her vocals and the song all came together, what was that like for you to hear that?
2: Unbelievable. I think Dolly taught us all in that moment to never stop being curious, you know, and never stop learning. We didn't even expect for her to pick up the Welsh. Jada sent the phonetics of how to sing in Welsh, but it was a very much a thing of, oh, you know, give it a go if you like. No pressure. Right. But Dolly loved a challenge, it seems. And she, when I got heard her vocal, immediate tears. And I think that's what a lot of the response has been since we've released the track. Immediate tears. Dolly brings people to tears anyway. But the fact that she'd taken the time, 80 years of age, to jump into a studio in the US. And I can never, ever thank her enough for that.
0: Well, I will say too, because I toot Bronwyn's horn for her, you know, she will never do that. But the fact that you had taken the time to honor her song in the way that you did with translating it into your language, I think you were the biggest part of that.
2: Oh, I'm so glad. She obviously made decisions with her heart, and I'm so glad she did.
0: Yes, she truly did.
1: Now, Jada, there are a lot of elements here that make this song special, but it's also sadly one of your aunt's final recordings. What does it mean to you that this will be part of how she's now remembered?
0: I'm very humbled by that and honored by that. You know, it is that saying, and she'd say it a lot too, you never know, you don't know when your time is, and you don't know, live every day like it's your last day and love everybody as hard as you can and just say yes to everything that you can and keep learning and stuff. So at no point during the creation did it ever cross my mind that it would be what it is now.
1: Well, we're going to let our listeners hear a little bit of it. But before we go, Bronwyn, this new version of Jolene, what do you hope people take away from this song and the story behind it?
2: As Matthew Rhys recently said, we are a small but mighty nation, and we are incredibly proud of our language. And to have this sort of global platform with the, you know, the blessing of Dolly and her family, I mean, it's going to do wonders for the Welsh culture and Welsh language. And I really hope people take from it that heartbreak can sound the same in any language, mm-hmm. which is what Dolly says in the song, and that we are more similar than we give ourselves credit for, that we can actually open our hearts and minds to people around us, even if they seem different to us.
1: Jada?
0: Well said.
1: And Welsh cousin Bronwyn? Thank you both.
0: Thank you.
2: Diolch. Thank you so much. Diolch. Diolch yn fawr.

0: Throughout her career in law, Navanitham Pillay has earned a reputation for refusing to shy away from difficult cases. She was born in apartheid South Africa to a family of Indian Tamil origin and spent her early career defending anti-apartheid activists, including Nelson Mandela. She's since dedicated her career to prosecuting global war crimes and helping reshape international law as the United Nations High Commissioner for Human Rights and as a judge on the International Criminal Court. Today, like her one-time client, Nelson Mandela, Navi Pillay was awarded a Nobel Peace Prize. Here she is reacting to that news in Germany, where she's attending a conference at the Nuremberg Court.
1: Oh, I appreciate your applause today. Thank you so much. But being a lawyer and a judge, I still want to verify this information.
0: Navi Pillay reacting to her Nobel Peace Prize win today. Before she served as a judge on the ICC, Ms. Pillay headed a landmark international tribunal investigating the 1994 genocide in Rwanda. Jessica Neuwirth served as a special consultant on sexual violence on that tribunal. Navi Pillay was also her mentor. We reached Ms. Neuwirth in New York City. Jessica, have you spoken to Navi Pillay today, and what did you say to her?
2: I said congratulations, of course, and we had a nice chat. She's a little bit overwhelmed. This was a complete surprise to her, as

0: Melbourne in 1984 when she ran her law practice in Durban. That was during the height of apartheid. What was it like learning from Navi Pillay?
1: It's been amazing. It's been a process since then to now, which is, I don't know how many decades, but she really took the time, I mean, to bring me over there as an intern in the middle of that situation and spent a lot of time really bringing me up to speed in a way that only she could on what apartheid really meant to all of those people who were suffering under that regime. And she was functioning as a lawyer, you know, but the resistance was, of course, much broader than the law. And the law was actually very problematic in terms of trying to get justice. So I learned a lot from her. She took me around the country, introduced me to lots of people. I watched her deal with some very, very challenging situations that terrified me. She's just been a great leader from day one.
0: Navi served as a judge and president of the International Criminal Tribunal for Rwanda. And you were recruited to work as a consultant on sexual violence there, involving a landmark judgment holding that rape is a form of genocide. How did she change the way sexual violence is viewed under international law?
1: I mean, that's considered a landmark case. The reality is that I think we all understood that sexual violence was always there. It had just never actually been prosecuted and convicted. And that's what made the difference. To have a judge like Navi Pillay, who heard evidence of rapes, said, wait a minute, let's take this seriously, which had almost never been done before, and ultimately resulted in a conviction for rape. So I don't know, you know, that it was such a huge legal stretch. I think it was more just having the right person, meaning someone like her who really understood violence against women and the importance of rape and the importance of including it in this whole litany of war crimes, that made all of the difference going forward.
0: Nobel Peace Prize. What is the significance of her being acknowledged today?
1: Well, I think today it's particularly important. We're in such a backlash where certainly two main things I think of in connection with her as one of our guiding lights or North Stars is international justice or rule of law more generally and women's rights. And both of those are under so much attack, certainly here in the United States, but in many places around the world. And we're just in such a backlash. So to have a moment like this with global recognition of someone who's been such a champion for the rule of law and such a champion for women's rights, you know, it just gives us all, I think, a huge moment of hope that we very much need.
0: Not everyone is thrilled with her winning this prize. As you know, Navi led a UN commission that found that Israel had committed genocide against Palestinians in the Gaza Strip. Today, the Israeli Foreign Ministry wrote on social media, and I'm going to quote here, if there were an award for lies, hatred, and blood libels, Navi Pillay wouldn't just be a contender, she'd be a front runner, unquote. How did she handle that type of scrutiny over the years?
1: I mean, when I hear that, I mean, all I can just think of is that is a lie, it is hatred, and is slander against her, because she's obviously come under a lot of attack for that, but I think her reputation is absolutely impeccable. And, you know, I think she is someone who just cares about everyone, everywhere, and is an absolutely firm believer in impartiality as a standard for human rights. And, you know, it's not like this is the first time she ever talked about genocide. She brought this, we were just speaking about Akayesu, the first genocide case in Rwanda. She's now sitting on a genocide case with regard to Myanmar. So I think she just looks at the facts, she looks at the law, and there's just been so much vitriol and so much hate, like what you just quoted, that is just so, so misplaced when it comes to someone like Navi Pillay. And it's painful to hear it.
0: You're going to meet with her next week. How are you both going to celebrate her prize?
1: Oh, I haven't got that far yet, but we'll certainly have a great celebration. It's, you know, it's a tough time in the world, and to have good news like this, it really means a lot. Personally, for her, she's been very much lauded for all of her work, and this is obviously another level of distinction. So I think the hope that she

0: you would have and everyone would have is that it just brings the message to a bigger audience with more credibility of the Nobel Prize, you know, that, that these are important values, that rule of law means something at a time when it's being so destroyed here in the United States and in so many countries, and women's rights, which again, she's been such a champion of women's rights. So so I think it will reinforce all of that, and I think that will really help her in getting the message out. She's been a champion for us for so many years, and this will just bring it to a new level, is the hope.
1: Jessica, we'll leave it there. Thanks very much for reflecting on this today.
0: Thank you for talking with me.
1: Jessica Neuwirth served as a special consultant on the International Tribunal investigating the 1994 genocide in Rwanda. She's also a friend of Navi Pillay, the winner of the 2026 Nobel Peace Prize. She's in New York City.

0: It's an age-old battle for territory in the wee hours of the night. You fall asleep in the middle of your mattress and wake up teetering over the edge because an animal has somehow annexed the rest of the bed. Now, dog owners love to complain about the snoring and the kibble breath and, of course, the outrageous entitlement when it comes to sharing a bed. But a new study is calling their bluff. According to its authors, human sleep is largely unaffected when we share a bed with our dogs, a phenomenon they trace back to an ancient evolutionary connection between human and beast. And the kicker, quite literally, is that while you're dreaming pleasantly, your poor dog may be tossing and turning, wondering why you won't stop hogging the duvet. Ming-Fei Li is the co-author of the research published in the journal PLOS ONE. We reached her in Durham, North Carolina. Ming-Fei, are you a pet owner?
1: I am. I actually have a cat. I don't have dogs, even though I love dogs and I do work with them.
2: A cat person. Does the cat sleep in the bed with you?
1: I mean, sometimes she kind of has a routine of her own. Cats are quite different from dogs, especially during the nighttime. So I couldn't imagine trying to replicate the study with cat owners.
2: I think a lot of people listening will be a little skeptical of some of your findings. However much they may love their dogs, how did you and your team go about testing this idea?
1: We had recruited husky owners specifically to kind of control for any breed effects. And we shipped out these actigraphy sensors. So this is kind of like a Fitbit. It detects movement and sleep in humans. So for humans, they wore it on their wrist. And then for their dogs, we mounted it on a neck collar. And we were collecting continuous activity data for 1 month. So we had this paired nighttime data. And we also have survey responses that kind of told us whether the dog was sleeping in their room, on the bed. So with this information, we were like, could we try to answer this question of like, who's disrupting whom during the night?
2: So what were some of your most interesting findings?
1: I think my colleague, Dr. Nagendran and I, we were both a little bit surprised that dogs, or these are huskies, right? So they're not small dogs, but huskies who co-slept on the bed, those owners didn't seem to have any indicators of having shorter or lower quality sleep than owners whose huskies didn't sleep on the bed. So that was a little bit surprising. We do want to point out that we didn't have like a control group of non-pet owners. So we really can't say whether the presence of a pet dog is affecting sleep or not. It's just within pet owners, dogs that slept on the bed didn't seem to disrupt sleep any more than dogs who didn't sleep on the bed.
2: What about the dogs?
1: I would say like our studies do kind of point to perhaps dogs responding to human movement more so than humans responding to dogs. And the anecdotal data is quite inconclusive. Everyone seems to have different experiences sharing their bed with their pets. Some owners do report sleeping worse with pets and some report sleeping better. So there's this kind of like mismatch between what the objective sleep data is telling us versus how owners may be perceiving their sleep to be.
2: Well, I know how I perceive it. I have a smaller dog than a husky, a poodle, and and he'll attack me if I dare move.
1: Yeah, he's like, stop disrupting my sleep.
2: Given that these were huskies and you only looked at 25 humans with and a total, I think it was 38 dogs, how much of a limitation is that?
1: Compared to previous studies, our sample size is actually on the higher end. It's quite difficult to kind of have enough equipment to recruit like a large sample of dyads. And we also want to point out that this was during COVID times. So a lot of a lot of folks were working from home. They kind of had more flexible routines. Like this was kind of an abnormal time in both our and our dog's lives, which we definitely think could have affected our study findings.
2: Yeah, we might have been turning to our dogs for more comfort and allowed them on the bed more often. So if humans are disrupting the dog's sleep, why are dogs so determined to share a bed with their owner?
1: I think this kind of goes back to this

0: deep evolutionary history between humans and dogs, right? So there's clearly kind of this mutual benefit at play. Humans could be benefiting from enhanced security or like more vigilance with pets nearby, and dogs could just be benefiting even from the social bond, right? Like, we know dogs are extremely attuned and drawn to humans, both for social bonds but also like for physical comfort. I've heard stories of dogs really just wanting to snuggle up against you at night. And I think we're seeing that. Like, this is a very intimate interspecies bond that we're lucky to study.
1: So ultimately, what do your findings tell you about human evolution and our relationship with dogs?
0: Yeah, so to answer that question, I do think it's important to kind of think beyond this very specific group of indoor companion dogs, right? So there are also lots of other kinds of dogs. Some are outdoor, some are unowned, some are, you know, working dogs. And from our research, it's clear that there's just an incredible diversity in both daytime and nighttime activity patterns in dogs, and it does seem to be quite context dependent. This flexibility in how dogs respond to humans, was that like a product of domestication? Or was this activity flexibility also present in wolves, for example? So other papers, we're not going to talk about our unpublished results, but other papers have found that compared to wolves, dogs seem to be more alert throughout the night. And we really suspect this has to do with what I was saying earlier, kind of like dogs providing enhanced vigilance in settings where humans might, you know, want like more pairs of eyes to stay alert, this added security.
1: So at the end of the day, what advice would you give to listeners who struggle to get a good night's sleep while sharing a bed with a dog?
0: I think pet owners should do what they feel is in the best interest for them and their dogs. If their dog is truly like very disruptive to their sleep and they're waking up feeling not rested, then perhaps it is good to train their dogs to maybe sleep on the couch or, you know, at the foot of the bed instead of on the bed. So yeah, I think everyone will have their own unique anecdotal experiences, and it's totally valid, and you should stick to what you think is best for you and your fluffy companion.
1: Ming Fei, thanks very much for telling us about your research.
0: Thank you, Dave. It was great chatting with you.
2: That was Ming Fei Li, co-author of new research on dogs and people, published in PLOS One. We reached her in Durham, North Carolina.

0: Since the beginning of last year, high school students in St. John's, Newfoundland, and Labrador have been barred from keeping their cell phones on their person during class time. Like a growing number of young people across the country, they are required to turn their devices off and store them in designated phone holders. But this week, Holy Heart of Mary High School students were evacuated due to a fire. Many were forced to leave their belongings, including their phones, at the school overnight. After that, grade 11 student Mark Cherwick spoke out against the policy on social media and to the CBC.
1: I mean, it's clear that they came up with it for good intentions, but also I feel as though like everyone that was responsible for like drafting the policy, like haven't been students at a public school for like a good 20 or 30 years. And I think like, even though obviously like the intentions were good, but I can attest to the fact that, like kids in school are not concentrating better. Kids at school still use their phones. They just have to hide it better. Like whatever. I think it's in theory, like it sounds like a good policy if you think about it for like less than 15 seconds, essentially.
2: So your Instagram post with thousands of views took issue with the policy. Can you give us a recap of what that post put out?
1: I mean, it's basically what I was just saying now. I was saying that like, the policy sounds good until you're in a situation where, like, you need to have your phone and you don't have access to it.
2: So what happened with your classmates and yourself when that fire alarm went off?
1: So my class was actually writing a test at that time. And so our teacher basically just told us, like, okay, like, take whatever you can, take whatever's in your pockets. But, like, it's the start of the year, so we've had a bunch of fire drills. So when the fire alarm rang, I kind of just assumed it was another drill. And, like, I had my phone, which was in my pocket and not in the holder, but so I could take my phone with me, but I didn't take my bag or I didn't take any of my other stuff. But I know there's

0: like there were some classrooms where like teachers told them like not to take their phones, where people like not only didn't take their phones, but like didn't take their house keys, didn't take their wallets, their bus passes, even like medication that they really needed, they had to leave in class. And so, yeah, like it caused a lot of problems for a lot of people.
1: So do you think that that's an issue in an emergency situation, not having students with their phones on them?
0: I think it's definitely an issue. Yeah, I think the government should like reconsider like the way the policy is structured. Like I'm not against it on principle. I mean, it's annoying to like not be able to use your phone in class, obviously, but it's like I think there's better ways they can go about doing this. I think the system you had before where like individual teachers could just say, okay, everyone put your phones away, I think that worked fine and had achieved basically the same result. And now that it's like a government policy where not only can students get in trouble for using their phones, but teachers can get in trouble if students are caught using phones in their class. Like I think it shouldn't be like so top down. I think this should be under the control of the teachers and not under the control of the provincial government.
2: Holy Heart of Mary High School student Mark Cherwick speaking to the CBC's John Harris in St. John's, Newfoundland and Labrador.

Hey, Instagram, what song should I use to soundtrack an Instagram story about my first time skydiving? That's perfect. Oh, and Instagram, I'm going to post a story about the time my friend poured some sugar on me. Any music suggestions? Okay, that's not what I expected, but yeah, I can see that. And one last thing. It's nearly the anniversary of the time I was in a porta potty and someone pushed it over, and I tumbled down a tobogganing hill inside the porta potty, and when I emerged, a guy on a toboggan plowed into me. It was harrowing. I need a piece of music for my story about all that. What do you recommend? Yeah, that's okay. I knew that was going to be kind of a tricky... Look, no one would ever say that that song, Higher, by Creed, is not suitable for most occasions. But only one entity believes it's suitable for all occasions, and that is Instagram. A couple of months ago, people started noticing that the platform kept recommending they add Higher to their stories. Didn't seem to matter what kind of music the user tended to post or what their story was actually about. In one case, someone wrote on Twitter, quote, Instagram really wanted me to add Higher by Creed to the picture of Caesar salad I posted. They almost had me this time, unquote. Over the past few weeks, the Creed situation became kind of a conspiracy theory. But now Instagram has admitted it was an actual conspiracy. It's just they don't know who or what was conspiring. We looked into this, a spokesperson said, and found that this song is being recommended to more people than intended, adding, we're continuing to investigate. Well, we'll keep you posted. In the meantime, here is a song about social media and glitches in the algorithm and joy and sorrow and life and death and Caesar salad.

0: He spent much of his life trying to prove his innocence, and now, just a few years after his release from a Mississippi prison, Curtis Flowers has died. Mr. Flowers was 26 when he was arrested and charged with murder in the shooting of four people inside a furniture store. He was tried six times and spent more than 22 years in prison, including time on Mississippi's death row. The U.S. Supreme Court finally threw out his conviction in 2019. From our archives, here's former As It Happens host Carol Off speaking to Mr. Flowers' attorney, Sherry Johnson.
1: He's very happy. As you would expect, he's very happy, and he expressed his gratitude toward his lawyers and toward the Supreme Court.
2: Let's just talk about what has been decided. This was a Supreme Court decision. The majority decision was written by Justice Brett Kavanaugh, a name people are familiar with. What did they say? What did the court say about why Mr. Flowers?

0: or his rights have been violated?
1: The court found that the Mississippi Supreme Court was wrong to conclude there had been no racial discrimination. Or put differently, they found that it was clear that the prosecutor, Doug Evans, discriminated on the basis of race when he selected the jury.
0: This is for murders that happened 23 years ago in a furniture store in Mississippi. Can you tell us what's known to have happened there?
1: Well, very little is known to have happened in there other than four people were shot execution style in the early morning in a furniture store. And there were no eyewitnesses to this crime. And there's really no probative forensic evidence. There were a couple of people who claimed once a reward had been posted, they claimed they had seen him on the route to the furniture store. But even those descriptions had him wearing different clothes. There was also a person who claimed that in jail, Curtis had confessed to him. But in fact, that person has now recanted and said that he was urged by the prosecutor to do that for help on one of his cases. And there was evidence of a single identification shortly before the crime of two men who were outside of the furniture store. The man who gave the identification could only describe them as black. And he then first identified tentatively someone other than Mr. Flowers and then was not certain about it being Mr. Flowers. So the evidence is extraordinarily weak. It always was weak, and it's weaker yet today because of the recantation of the witness.
0: There's another interesting development in this story, in that there was this this remarkable podcast. There is a remarkable podcast, In the Dark, that featured the story of Mr. Flowers and how these convictions were reached and what happened in these trials. Do you think that had any effect on this case?
1: Well, it's hard to know whether it had an effect on this case. I think this is a case in which there are two important things happening. One is racial discrimination, which is enormously important in our society, and one is wrongful conviction. And Mr. Flowers was wrongfully convicted, and I think the In the Dark podcast brought to light the facts that convinced a lot of people that he was wrongfully convicted. So I think that's not technically any part of the Supreme Court's decision or even any part of the question they were addressing, but I think a lot of the public attention has come because of the podcast and because of the evidence of his innocence.
2: From 2019, Karoloff talking to Sherry Johnson, lawyer for the wrongfully convicted Mississippi man Curtis Flowers. Mr. Flowers died this week at the age of 56. We're now at the end of As It Happens, the Midnight Edition, coming up next on CBC Radio 1, the news.
3: 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I'm Dave Seglins. 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
2: And I'm Chris Howden. 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
1: From CBC News, the world is sour. I'm Neil Kumar. The National Hurricane Center says that Hurricane Isaias has now been downgraded to a Category 1 storm after making landfall on the U.S. Gulf Coast. The agency says that Isaias has maximum sustained winds near 145 kilometers per hour as it moves north. Peter Cowan reports.
2: Most of the structures are probably going to be able to withstand that.
3: Florida Governor Ron DeSantis isn't too worried about the almost 200 kilometer an hour winds that could hit parts of his state. It's the storm surge of ocean water that could be the most destructive part.
2: The surge is really what puts a lot of people's lives in jeopardy if they haven't heeded evacuation orders.
3: This is the first hurricane of the season and the first in 2 years to hit the continental United States. But the Gulf Coast is used to big storms. People from Louisiana to Florida are boarding up windows and getting ready.
4: I'm getting me some sandbags.
3: Ann Jordan is in Mobile, Alabama.
4: I'm trying to prevent the water from coming up into my house and put it around my patio.
3: This storm is

0: is expected to be fast-moving. The worst should be over by tomorrow morning. Peter Cowan, CBC News, St. John's.
1: Panama has been hit by a second earthquake, this one a little less powerful. On Friday, a magnitude 7.7 earthquake struck a rural area about 200 kilometers southwest of Panama City. Video on social media shows buildings shaking and crowds pouring into the streets of the capital. So far, there are no reports of injuries, but buildings near the epicenter have collapsed and have prompted some evacuations. The federal conservatives are demanding that Ottawa take the U.S. owner of Stelco to court. The Hamilton, Ontario-based steelmaker began layoffs this week. As Kate McKenna reports, the opposition has unveiled its plan to save those jobs and boost Canada's steel industry.
2: Minister, file the lawsuit at 5 a.m. on Monday morning to fight for the jobs of Stelco workers.
3: Conservative leader Pierre Poilievre is calling on Ottawa to sue the owners of Stelco, saying Cleveland Cliffs is breaking the deal made when it purchased the Canadian steelmaker in 2024. At the time, they agreed to maintain jobs, but this month, the steelmaker announced plans to lay off up to 500 workers in Ontario, saying it can't compete because of the trade war. Federal Industry Minister Melanie Joly has said Ottawa is considering legal action if the company can't come up with a plan within five business days to meet its commitments.
2: We're calling on the government to follow through.
3: Poilievre also called for Ottawa to crack down on importing Chinese steel, eliminate the industrial carbon price, and get back to the negotiating table with the U.S. Kate McKenna, CBC News, Ottawa.
1: In Washington.
4: We need oil for the world, and this is diesel, which is what we need. So we're very happy to get it.
1: U.S. President Donald Trump speaking to reporters after he announced a deal with his Russian counterpart, Vladimir Putin. Trump says it will bring millions of tons of Russian diesel fuel into global markets in a short period of time. Ukrainian President Volodymyr Zelensky has criticized the plan as a weak decision by a strong partner. The Pentagon is facing criticism from across the political spectrum. The head, Pete Hegseth, says the military would live stream the execution of Nadal Hassan, a former U.S. Army officer convicted in a deadly 2009 mass shooting. As Katie Nicholson tells us, lawmakers on both sides say the plan is barbaric and un-American.
5: Execution by firing squad.
6: From an aircraft carrier, Pentagon head Pete Hegseth confirmed how Nadal Hassan would die. But what he said next created a cascade of outrage around the world.
5: And we'll make sure that people are able to watch it, that it's public.
6: The idea the execution would be publicly streamed by the Pentagon quickly drew condemnation from Democrats like Senator Chris Murphy.
7: I mean, that's disgusting. What is he mimicking, ISIS executions?
6: While Republican Senator John Curtis warned a civilization erodes when it cultivates an appetite for executions as a form of entertainment.
8: I don't know that that's actually going to happen.
6: Vice President J.D. Vance appeared to cast doubt on the Pentagon's plan, but also signaled his distaste for it.
8: Look, if it's ultimately live streamed, I'm not going to be watching it.
6: Social media and streaming companies so far tight-lipped about whether they'll allow it on their platforms. Katie Nicholson, CBC News, Washington.
1: And that is The World This Hour. 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
9: I'm Saroja Coelho. 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
10: Hello and welcome to Inside Europe, the weekly current affairs podcast and radio programme from DW, Germany's international broadcaster, with me, Kate Laycock. This week on the show, France wanted teachers, it got tear gas. We look at the underlying causes of the student protest movement that has swept France. The pesticide lobby and the Commission? Why scientists are sounding the alarm about the EU's food and feed omnibus?
11: So this would actually keep harmful products on the market longer than they should. And the main way of doing it is that they scrap the periodic assessments.
10: And scorched earth. We assess the damage left by Spain's wildfire summer. That's all coming up here on Inside Europe. France is now in its third week of nationwide student protests, which have seen pupils pitted against police. On Wednesday, the government said it was pausing the use of stun grenades after a 15-year-old's hand was blown off. Other injuries include a 14-year-old with a fractured jaw and shattered teeth, and a

0: 16-year-old who has lost the sight in one eye. In a televised address on Wednesday, French Prime Minister Sébastien Lecornu denied that the police had been acting under orders to confront the protesters and said that the country could not be indifferent to the concerns of high school students, acknowledging that the anger of young people does not come from nowhere. So, what are those concerns? Reporter Kyle Brown has been finding out for us in Paris.
1: Alongside the thousands of students marching in the streets of central Paris are also teachers, parents, and labor union members. It's a festive mood, tinged with anger with the French government's response to students' calls for better conditions. Lynn Legarde is a Paris school teacher.
2: I'm here because what they want, what they ask for, is really legitimate. And as a teacher, I cannot not be here. We are asking for exactly the same things. More money, less money for the war and more money for the school. 30 students in a class, you cannot care properly of them. It's impossible.
3: We don't have toilet paper, we don't have soap, we don't have doors in the toilets. We do have computers, but they don't work. Oh, the windows are broken. So in summer it's really hot and in winter it's really cold. But we're mostly supporting the other schools.
4: The demonstrators are, for the most part, totally peaceful. But a small group of young men who are masked and mostly dressed in black are starting to throw things at the police.
1: Police fired tear gas as people ran for cover. A brief interruption in an otherwise amicable day of protest. Aurélie, who provided only her first name, is a mother of two and a member of the Federation of School Parent Teacher Associations. Teachers and parents, she says, have the same demands, smaller classes and more teachers, adding that schools in the underprivileged banlieue or suburbs are often in a terrible state. Pantin, northeast of the capital, where a local high school was recently blockaded, has a large youth population. Families here live mainly on modest incomes.

0: Just a few meters from the high school, a few youths have been dumping rubbish bins on top of an already raging fire. And now there's thick black smoke filling the air with this putrid smell of burning plastic.
1: In our school, there's cockroaches, rats, ants.
0: 16-year-old Rudy Cuvillier says his school is dilapidated and feels like the government has abandoned him and his classmates.
1: We don't got money. That's why we're here. That's why we're setting fires. I'm not saying it's the best way to protest, but if we don't do this, they won't listen to us, so we have to do it.
2: We don't have enough table for the school. I mean, in class, we don't have enough table for everybody.
0: Ala Lasoued says teacher shortages are affecting students' chances of getting into higher education.
2: And at the end of the year, we have to pass an exam, and we can't do it if the teacher is not here.
3: So what happens then?
2: You have a bad grade, and you can't have the university you want. And if you have like a bad grade, they're going to see this, and they're going to make you an university maybe you don't want to be in.
3: Or you won't get accepted.
2: Yeah.
4: And so they feel that their future in higher education is compromised.
0: Agnes Van Zanten is a senior research professor at the National Center for Scientific Research. French public high schools have fewer teachers today than two decades ago, even though they serve a quarter of a million more students.
4: And frequently, these teacher shortages, frequently when they are short, they are not the substitute teachers at all. But even for some of the students I have interviewed in my own research, many of them have spent 6 months, probably some of them even the whole school year, without a teacher in a main subject.
0: After 2 weeks of school blockades and protests, which have prevented thousands of students from attending class, the French government has put together an action plan. On Tuesday, Education Minister Edouard Geffray announced the launch of a platform on which students can post their grievances, which his team will examine and respond to. Anyone hoping such measures would put an end to the student movement, however, will be disappointed. Kyle Brown, Paris.
5: There has been high drama in Spain as well this week. Spanish Socialist Prime Minister Pedro Sanchez has called snap elections after right-wing parties voted down emergency legislation aimed at tackling the Spanish housing crisis. The legislation would have borne the name of Mari Carmen Abascal, the 87-year-old whose eviction from the Madrid apartment she had lived in since childhood made her the face of Spain's anti-gentrification and housing rights movement. On Wednesday, Mari Carmen died in hospital without ever having had the chance to return home. Meanwhile, at least two people have died in flash floods in Spain's Catalonia region, which have left streets and homes underwater, including in the Catalonian capital, Barcelona. And all this as Spain still reels from the devastation left by its worst ever wildfire summer on record. One major fire even came close to the Spanish capital, Madrid, after three fires converged near the city of Avila to form a raging fire block which rampaged through one of the region's most important areas for wildlife. Ashish Sharma has been assessing the damage.
6: I'm heading out of Madrid towards a village called Casabieca in the province of Avila. This village was heavily impacted by the fire which got hold in this region. The hills, as I look up at them, are just charred, trees burned to cinder. There's even road signs that have been burned down.
7: So I've just arrived now in Casabieca. We're walking down to an area which is completely burnt in front of us. All the trees blackened, the ground is charred. And I'm with Fernando, who is a bombero forestal, which is like a fireman who works in the against the fires in the forests. And he's here with his partner, Sonia.
8: Hola, Sonia, mira. Aquí estuvimos trabajando para intentar...

0: As I look up at the mountain in front of me, Fernando tells me that the fire raged over it towards this side where we're standing, and 40,000 people had to be evacuated as he and his team fought to save Casa Vieja. As helicopters rain down water, Fernando's team cut the foliage with chainsaws to create clearings. In his 30 years of fighting fires, he told me that this year was the hardest.
1: 44 grados a la sombra, pero nosotros tenemos que ponernos un mono.
0: One day, it was 44 degrees in the shade, he says. We're covered head to foot in protective but heavy gear. We beat the fire and used chainsaws. But the intense heat meant we could only work for short periods and in pairs to make sure no one suffered heat stroke. His team fought like this for hours, including all

0: of Casa Vieja is the Iruelas Nature Reserve, a valley which is home to the Eurasian black vulture, endemic to this region. Jorge Orueta from SEO, Spain's branch of international bird life, is an expert in this bird.
1: Cineros vulture, or black vulture, is a species that nests on trees, not on cliffs like we are used for other vulture species. Well, it has one very important colony. Apparently, it has all died. All the fledglings that were ready to fly, but still too young, they were on their nest, and they weren't able to survive, to escape.
0: Do we know roughly what numbers could have died?
1: The number of fledglings of birds that were become independent were about 100. So we suspect that this is the amount of birds that died. Vultures are very long-living species, so they have many chances to breed. But at the same time, they just produce one chick per year. Next year, in theory, they could, recover.
2: This is the retama. This retama has grown in the last couple of months.
0: Crunching through bone-dry grassland, Professor José María Rey Benayas, an ecologist and an expert in land restoration from Alcalá University, shows me amongst the blackened trees and charburnt ground shoots of green that are springing up just 2 months after the devastation.
2: The first rule after a wildfire is to watch how the vegetation develops in the first or two first years. Now we must take into account that we are in a climate change scenario, heat waves, longer and drier periods, less rain. All this must be considered in a restoration project. In other words, a restoration must be adaptive. You want to recover something that is lost. You have heritage.

0: But the pine seeds can germinate more easily.
1: 70% of the wooded region around Ávila is pine forest. Pine trees are highly combustible. They were introduced over a century ago and are now part of an important ecosystem, such as that of the black vulture. However, another major problem can be more easily resolved. Shrubs, bramble, weeds and grassland are the fuel that feeds a fire. Due to the abandonment of many villages known as Empty Spain, where once agriculturalists kept the countryside in check, now abandoned farms and villages have removed the source of forest clearing. But according to Professor Benayas, there is a solution.
0: My opinion, the major measure for prevention would be to recover the herds of domestic herbivores, to graze and browse the vegetation in a continuous manner. That would eliminate fuel. The herbivores would also create a variety of structural habitats, what we call heterogeneity. If the vegetation cover is heterogeneous, there are discontinuities. The fires are not propagated that easily.
1: The group for the rehabilitation of native fauna and its habitat, called GREFA, have a veterinary hospital near the region of the fires. Juan José Iglesias is the coordinator of GREFA's conservation projects. He agrees that animal grazing is a key answer and argues that technology already in use in farming can easily be adapted to help. Nowadays, in most farms, you see cows and almost all of them wear tracker necklaces. That tells the farmer where that cow is. Well, thanks to those necklaces, these cows can be controlled to graze in only one area. And with just a small amount of investment, we can create virtual meadows involving series of hectares for areas which need to be cleared. We can send the cows to one area and they can clean it up. Each week we send them to different hectares, deciding which areas need cleaning by using mobiles or computers.
2: ¿Y tú lo haces directamente por el móvil o por el ordenador?
1: Well, it's a normal working day here in Casa Vieja. The government's Department for Ecological Transition states that some 30% of forest fires result from accidents or negligence. Firefighters like Fernando are actively educating local populations to encourage them to grow species that are now more fire-resistant, such as oaks and chestnuts. And while nature does her own job towards recovery, clearing forests by methods such as grazing will help reduce the intensity of fires in the future. Ashish Sharma, DW, Casavieja.
3: There's more environmental cost to be counted in just a minute as we speak to an agribusiness researcher taking on the pesticide lobby. That's coming up here on Inside Europe.

0: Food and Feed Omnibus, co-written by the pesticide lobby. How the European Commission and right-wing MEPs are writing industry demands into law at the expense of our health and the environment. That is the no-punches-pulled title of a new report out this week from Corporate Europe Observatory, a non-profit research and campaign group whose declared aim is to expose any effects of corporate lobbying on EU policymaking. Following a tip-off from my colleague Kathleen Schuster over at DW's environment podcast, Living Planet, I spoke to the report's author ahead of publication.
1: My name is Nina Holland. I work at Corporate Europe Observatory. I'm a researcher and campaigner, and I focus on agribusiness lobbying.
0: Fantastic. Well, you are then the perfect person, Nina, to give me a pesticides 101. What do we mean when we talk about pesticides, and what do we use them for, and what are the dangers?
1: So pesticides, they are toxic substances. They are used in agriculture on the fields. They are designed to kill, for instance, insects or weeds or fungi. And as they are designed to poison living organisms, that also means that they are often not very good for

0: your own health. So human exposure now is being linked to chronic illnesses such as cancer, heart, respiratory disease, neurological disease, increasingly, for instance, Parkinson's. But it takes years and sometimes decades for that evidence to surface. So, for instance, a pesticide is never one ingredient. It's often hundreds of ingredients in a cocktail. And what does that cocktail affect? Or what are the long-term neurological consequences? That is not being taken into account in the EU legislation. So there are flaws in the EU legislation as it is already. That is why we are seeing these impacts on human health, but also on the environment. For instance, the decline of insects that is happening, and that is very severe and very serious in consequences also for agricultural production itself.
1: Now, the European Commission has launched a series of legislative packages which are intended to strengthen food and feed safety. Ominously, these packages are called Omnibus X. Now, Omnibus X, you know, it should have been passed by now, but it's been put back. And this is amidst considerable scepticism, alarm from the scientific community. Can you explain to me what's going on?
0: Yes, so it's indeed the 10th omnibus package that was launched within 1 year. So they're all drawn up in great haste with very limited input and often input only from corporate lobbies or economic operators. And this fits the European Commission agenda. They've completely shifted from the EU Green Deal with climate targets and biodiversity goals to a very narrow approach of favoring industry competitiveness, and have an agenda of so-called simplification, but in fact it's deregulation, it's lowering standards. So in this particular case, the Food and Feed Omnibus X, it overhauls and undermines the current EU rules on pesticides that, as I just explained, are already not sufficient. So this would actually keep harmful products on the market longer than they should. And the main way of doing it is that they scrap the periodic assessments. So that means that once a product is approved, they are approved forever, basically, unless somebody provides some evidence that there is a problem with that substance. And then there needs to be the political will at the discretion of the European Commission to actually do something about it, which they currently are already not doing for a number of problematic pesticides. And scientists from epidemiology, from ecotoxicology, from different sides are warning for the impacts. They're saying it's less likely that agriculture will shift to less toxic products like biocontrol. It's also very harmful for the environment and for public health. And the last statement was signed by over 500 doctors and scientists that calls for a withdrawal of this proposal and instead start with doing an impact assessment, because of this great haste, the Commission is skipping important steps, such as just assessing what a proposal's impact would be.
1: The co-rapporteurs of the proposal, they're two MEPs. One is Italian MEP Michele Piccaro, and the other is Herbert Dorfmann. They're from Giorgia Meloni's Fratelli d'Italia and the Südtirol party, respectively. I would really like to ask you, Nina, from your position of someone, you know, whose daily business it is to observe the sort of the workings of lobby work on the Commission, how the sort of the intersection of the rise of far-right politicians and politics within EU structures is intersecting with the business end of the lobby work that you observe. Like, can you see connections there?
0: Can see connections, because the

0: Christian Democrat group, the EPP, together with far-right groupings, now have a majority in the European Parliament. The Commission knows that it can get through pretty radical proposals. And in fact, Herbert Dorfmann, who's from the EPP, and Picaro, who's from the Fratelli, as you mentioned, together they make the proposal of the Commission even far worse. I think what we are seeing is that the von der Leyen Commission, number two, she completely shifted away from the European Green Deal, and that was already visible in the EU elections of 24 when she tried to hold on to her position of power within the EPP. And the more right-wing fraction of that party basically pushed her to take a much more industry-friendly approach and to abandon this green project and instead adopt a very industry-friendly agenda. And at the same time, the chemical industry organized a huge industry summit where they invited her and they presented her with a declaration with 10 points. And since then, she's been going back to Antwerp every year to report to them on how she's been doing and what she's been delivering for them in terms of deregulation. Of course, she doesn't use that term. So really, this commission is serving directly the interests of big polluters and the chemical industry. And it's never been as visible and as blatant as what we are seeing today, unfortunately. And that really needs to be stopped.
1: Nina Holland is the author of a new report from Corporate Europe Observatory titled Food and Feed Omnibus, co-written by the Pesticide Lobby. For more on this story, by the way, keep an eye out for updates on Living Planet's podcast feed. I have it on good authority that they have something in the works. This is Inside Europe, and I'm Kate Laycock in Germany.
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1: Welcome back to Inside Europe, the weekly current affairs podcast and radio program from DW, Germany's international broadcaster. I'm Kate Laycock in Bonn. Over in the UK this week, that strangest of British political traditions, the roughly three-week period in late September and early October known as party conference season, has been drawing to an end.
8: Every party in the UK has an annual conference which gathers its activists, its more passive members, its politicians, and also the media. These events are really both a rally for each party, but also in some cases, depending on the party, a way of making policy. That's not so much the case for the right-wing parties like the Conservatives and Reform UK, but it very much is the case, particularly for the Greens, but also for the Liberal Democrats and the Labour Party.
1: That's Tim Bale, Professor of Politics at Queen Mary University of London. We'll be hearing more from him later on in the show. What it basically boils down to, though, is this. UK party conferences are both a shop front and a closed shop. They're the space in which parties present their vision to the outside world, whilst at the same time coming together with their membership to discuss and, in the case of the Liberal and Left parties, decide on future policies. And in the case of the ruling Labour Party, this year was a big one. The stage on which the UK's new Prime Minister, Andy Burnham, set out the policies with which he intends to transform the country's fortunes and head off the threat posed by Nigel Farage's far-right Reform UK party. Labour voters had already been told that Burnham's bid for Britain would involve rolling out what the former mayor calls Manchesterism at a national scale. Now,

0: They have the official blueprint for that rollout. So, where better to put it under the microscope than in Manchester itself? Here's Lars Bavanga.
1: I'm outside Manchester Town Hall, and from where I'm standing, I'm really close to two clear examples of Andy Burnham's designs for this country. Over to the east, a cluster of impressive skyscrapers. That neighbourhood went up in record time, thanks to public money being used to get the private sector building. There are thousands of new homes there, plus a school, a GP surgery, and plenty of green space, a manifestation of this city's rapid growth. The second example is right in front of me, the entrance to the so-called Number 10 North, Burnham's new government hub for driving regional growth across Britain.
2: I intend to take what I did in Manchester, a plan for good growth, drive it from the very centre of government into every postcode in Britain. Number 10 North, that's its job, overseeing the rewiring of the British state, the rebuilding of resilience in our communities and the reindustrialisation of our regions.
1: At last week's Labour conference, Andy Burnham set out in more detail how he wants to change this country's cause. And a new cause is needed. The UK has suffered nearly 20 years of slow growth.
3: People in Britain want change. You know, the last 20 years or so since the financial crash, lives have been quite miserable in many parts of Britain.
1: Stephen Fielding is a professor of political history specialising in the Labour Party.
3: So in order to convince people that he is the real deal, do they think he's a change politician or is he just more of the same? YouGov did a poll and the very significant minority, enough to get Labour into office, believed he was a change politician.
1: One such change, and it's a major one, is his promise of a national care service offering free personal care for older people at the point of use. Today, such care is means tested.
4: It's easy to be saying we'll do this, we'll do that, and we'll do something else, which he knows are the key things which concerns people.
1: So it would seem quite many voters, like this man, are giving Burnham the benefit of the doubt for now.
4: But there's lots of other things that need to be done. And the big worry I've got is, how is he going to pay for all of this? And I think if he was clearer on that, I'd be much happier with what he's done so far.
1: We now know that Burnham wants to devolve more powers and eventually money to regions and cities to allow them to drive growth like he did here in Manchester. He also wants more government control of housing, water and energy. Yet he has inherited the same rather limited money pot that Keir Starmer had. Matthew Gill is a senior researcher at the independent think tank, the Institute for Government.
5: What remains to be seen is whether you can repeat the gains that have been achieved in Manchester nationwide.
6: Well, has he got time to deliver on his promises in time for the next election?
5: I don't think he's got the time to deliver on what he wants to deliver, but he has got the time to build confidence and enthusiasm around it. And I think some of the devolution agenda is in that respect quite clever, because if you're able to do that

0: though not necessarily right away. Reform UK leader Nigel Farage was quick to react. No surprise for someone whose career-defining project has been to get the UK out of the EU and keep it there.
1: He might just have given me the biggest boost in my career I've ever had. Thank you, Andy. If you're watching,
0: This past year, Reform UK has consistently been polling top. Back in May, a full 12 percentage points ahead of Labour. Andy Burnham has indeed turned the tide, with Labour now ahead with 5 percentage points. It's being that change candidate that does it, believes Professor Stephen Fielding.
2: Up until the emergence of Andy Burnham, Nigel Farage was basically on his own in terms of being able to present himself as change. I mean, he could legitimately say he was standing outside a consensus.
0: To remain the candidate for change, the Prime Minister must stick to his guns and deliver on at least some of his promises relatively soon. Barring a snap election, the next general election must be held by 2029, which, as they say, is a very long time in politics. Lars Bavanger.

0: DW Manchester.
1: For the moment, though, the Labour Party is able to celebrate the 5-point lead that it's taken over the far-right Reform UK party and to relax in the knowledge that, for many of its faithful, this year's party conference has been a caesura, a moment of catharsis after years of bitter infighting and a seemingly ever-widening gulf between the parliamentary Labour Party and many of its rank-and-file members. Much of this has to do with the return to traditional Labour themes. Public control over core utilities, electoral reform, investment in the care sector. But, as politics professor Tim Bale told me, there was one issue in particular which had left wounds that Andy Burnham and his team have consciously set out to heal.
2: I think you would have to go back to Keir Starmer's leadership and some statements he made at a previous conference or just after a previous conference in a radio interview about Gaza, which really upset a lot of Labour activists.
3: A siege is appropriate, cutting off power, cutting off water.
4: Well, I think that Israel does have that right. It is an ongoing situation.
1: Contrast this with Andy Burnham's Foreign Secretary, Ed Miliband, last week.
5: We stand, I say, against anti-Semitism wherever we find it and in whatever form. And this party will always recognise the threats Israel faces and stand emphatically against those who seek its destruction. But this cannot justify the suffering the Netanyahu government has inflicted in Gaza and the West Bank. This suffering is a stain on the conscience of the world. And I want to say to the millions of people in this country, and indeed elsewhere, who have been moved and outraged by the plight of the Palestinian people, we hear you. You were right.
1: As Foreign Secretary, Ed Miliband, who is Jewish and the son of Holocaust survivors, has spoken movingly of that legacy. During his mandate, he has imposed major sanctions on Israeli settlements and accused Israel's government of turning a blind eye to what he described as the ethnic cleansing of Palestinians by settlers in the West Bank. Israel has closed the UK consulate in Jerusalem in response, although the British authorities say that the building will remain open as a mission.
2: I think the speech by Ed Miliband and also the policy change that Ed Miliband made a few weeks before conference has helped to heal that wound. I think the fact that the Labour government is now, in effect, aligned with the views of a lot of its supporters with regard particularly obviously to settler violence, but also to some of the things that the government of Israel, not the state of Israel, but the government of Israel are doing in Gaza, has made a difference to the sense of connection between the leadership and the rank and file.
1: There were, it has to be noted, arrests of Palestine Action protesters on the fringes of the Labour Party conference, and the controversial proscription of that direct action group under terrorism legislation remains in place. Overall, though, it's likely that the Labour Party will look back on its 2026 party conference as a cathartic moment which brought politicians and members closer together. Not so for Labour's challengers on the left, the Green Party of England and Wales.
6: We in this room all know we're just getting started. And so, when times get tough, when our opponents attack us or smear us or try to put obstacles in our way, we remember fear will get us nowhere. Only being brave, being bold, will take us where we need to go. And when I'm in need of hope, all I need to think of is what is in front of me right now.
1: That's Zach Polansky, a dynamic 43-year-old whose election as Green Party leader in 2025 suddenly catapulted the party to national significance, delivering a suite of major local election breakthroughs, a major Westminster by-election victory, the Greens' first directly elected mayors, an impressive increase in membership

0: unprecedented surge in the polls.
1: I think the one thing that people have to understand about the Green Party is that it has changed a great deal in terms of its membership in the past year with the election of Zach Polanski as the leader. It has brought into the party an enormous number of people. The membership now numbers as something like 220,000, up from, I think, around 60,000 before.
2: I am both pro-Palestinian and I'm Jewish and I care about Jewish safety. There's no conflict in those positions. And actually, I think where some of the conflict comes is actually from Benjamin Netanyahu, who frequently conflates people's Jewish identities with supporting the Israeli government.
0: Zach Polanski's clear positioning on Israel's actions in Gaza and the West Bank was a key factor in attracting Labour voters who had become disenchanted with their party under the leadership of Keir Starmer. At the Green Party conference, however, it was this very issue that opened up a split within the party. Rank-and-file members brought and passed a motion defining Zionism as racism and backing what it called a single democratic Palestinian state across historic Palestine with, quote, equal rights for all. Four of the party's five MPs opposed the motion, for which Zach Polanski himself was not present, having left the conference to campaign in the upcoming by-election in Keir Starmer's old seat of Holborn and St Pancras. Here's politics professor Tim Bale again.
1: And many of those members are particularly preoccupied with the situation in the Middle East and Gaza in particular. That meant that it was almost inevitable at some point that there would be a kind of clash between them and their focus on that particular issue and the MPs in Parliament, who are in some ways more representative of the Green Party as it was before Polanski became the leader. They are very much environmentally focused. And while obviously I think it is the case that they have a great deal of sympathy for the population of both Israel and indeed the West Bank and Gaza, I think many of those MPs, and there are only a handful of them, regard the vote at the conference as a political mistake. And also in terms of the principle involved, do not agree that Zionism is racism and do not agree that the way forward in terms of solving the situation in Israel-Palestine is a one-state Palestinian state. They are still committed to a two-state solution and are very wary of anything that smacks of a desire to somehow dissolve the state of Israel.
3: You've done some fascinating research into the psychology of people motivated enough by politics to actually, you know, join a party and get involved at a grassroots level. Where are the intersections? I mean, who are we actually talking about?
1: The psychology of Green Party members and Labour Party members, as are the demographics actually of Green Party members and Labour Party members, are fairly similar. They are both actually very liberal compared to the rest of the population. They are also rather distrustful of very strong, very assertive, very aggressive leadership. They like leaders who are, if you like them, who share their values and who are seen to be compassionate. And in some ways, I think Andy Burnham is the ideal candidate for many of those. So while he is prepared to lead, he doesn't strike me as the kind of strong man leader that's the kind of person who tends to join Reform or indeed the Conservatives actually like to see heading up their party. So I think Burnham is in a good position to appeal certainly to some voters who've left the Labour Party for the Greens, but also may be in a position to pull back some of those members of the Labour Party who left under Keir Starmer, but who might feel that Zach Polanski and in particular this motion at the Green Party conference has rather overshot and gone much further than the position that they would like to see the party adopt on Gaza.
3: So it sounds there as though you're describing two really quite distinctive blocks of people psychologically, of potential voters.
1: Yeah, I think it's important to realise that although Britain's two-party system is breaking up and arguably has been fragmenting actually since the early 1970s. There does appear to be a kind of two-block system emerging in which you have on the one side, on the right, the Reform UK party led by Nigel Farage and the Conservatives led by Kemi Badenoch and this new very extreme party called Restore Britain led by Rupert Lowe. And then on the other side, you have a kind of left liberal bloc, which includes both the Greens and Labour, as well as the Liberal Democrats. And voters tend to stay within their blocks. So a voter who is dissatisfied with Labour might vote Liberal or Green, but he won't necessarily go over to the Conservatives or Reform.
3: That's fascinating. I think then in that case, my final question would be, you know, if you were an advisor to a party of whichever bloc, would you advise them tactically to fish for votes in the other bloc or to stay within your own bloc?
1: That's a question I think that Andy Burnham has a very different answer to Keir Starmer. I think Andy Burnham has recognised the fact that most of the voters that Labour has lost since 2024 have gone to the Greens and to the Liberal Democrats and to non-voting, and that it's more important, at least at first, to get some of those people back. But it's not completely impossible that he may be able to, certainly if he kind of projects a sense of hope and momentum, and certainly if the economy improves and public services improve, be able to get back some of those voters who have flipped from Labour to the Conservatives and to Reform. But they are much harder to get back than voters who've gone to the Greens.
0: And perhaps even harder to get back if we start talking about Brexit again. Or maybe not. Either way, that is a topic for after the break. My thanks to politics professor Tim Bale of Queen Mary University of London for having guided us so calmly through thus far. That's on Inside Europe with me, Kate Laycock.
4: Ukraine is entering its fifth year of war. But many soldiers in Ukraine aren't Ukrainian. Of the foreign soldiers are from Latin America. I wanted to know who they are and why they are here. This is Call Sign Condor from LA Times Studios, DW and Futuro Studios, wherever you get your podcasts.
3: Brexit. Ever since Jeremy Corbyn's leadership crashed out on its shores in the 2019 general election, Labour Party wisdom has been to let the topic alone. Not so, Andy Burnham. As of last week, the UK government position is that Brexit did a lot of harm and that the UK is looking at ways to deepen its ties with the European Union again and is considering all its options. Crucially, Burnham hasn't ruled out that this could potentially include a possible future Labour election manifesto which could promise a new in-out referendum on the European Union. So, could the UK really be heading back into the EU fold? Daniel Rosny sent us this report from London.
5: Andy Burnham has been Prime Minister for less than 100 days and he has consistently said he wants to do politics differently. Less point scoring and more problem solving, as he puts it. But last week he risked reigniting one of the most divisive political debates in generations.
6: I cannot say to you truthfully that where we are is good enough. Brexit has done more harm than good.
5: It's now more than 10 years since the United Kingdom voted to leave the European Union. Around 52% chose to go it alone, leaving 48% disappointed, including Andy Burnham, who has made no secret that in his lifetime he wants that decision to be reversed.
6: We will not give Britain the clear path we need into the rest of this century until we decide on a long-term relationship with what is still our largest market. We need to restore a higher level of growth and prosperity for Britain.
5: It took more than 3 years and three prime ministers for the process of the UK to formally leave the European Union. And it's a period some voters here are reluctant to return to.
7: Very divisive.
8: We're English, we give our word, we keep it.
9: Not with all the palaver, everything else happening.
5: It was January 2020 when it finally left, less than 2 months before the country went into lockdown because of the COVID-19 pandemic. So there was no immediate economic shock that could be traced.

0: directly back to the decision to leave. However, economists across the continent and here in the UK have published findings that suggest the UK is worse off. And this new government is clear in its belief. Brexit has made Britons poorer.
1: Everything's much more expensive. Wine is a ridiculous price. We can't move freely between the countries.
0: This part of London is called Lambeth. It had the highest Remain vote proportion in the country in the 2016 referendum, with 78.6% wanting to stay in the EU.
2: In terms of everything that's going on in the world at the moment, anything that is the opposite of uniting just seems like the incorrect decision.
3: We can all sit around the outside and be the wallflowers and just moan and groan about how bad everything is, but if you're not actually at the table...
0: It's now being reported that government officials are gathering evidence to see if there's appetite to reverse Brexit. The Prime Minister has said he wants to use an upcoming summit with the European Union to, in his words,
4: lay out to the country what I believe the different options are.
0: So what alternatives could be on the table? A different Andy can help us answer that.
5: I am Dr. Andy Hojai. I'm a lecturer in law and the director of the EU Law Master Programme at King's College London. There are three possible options. One is the one most closely linked of the EU and Switzerland.
0: They have bilateral deals that give Switzerland access to much of the single market in exchange for accepting some EU rules.
5: We also have the Norwegian option as well.
0: Norway is in the single market. It accepts free movement of goods, services, capital and people and follows most EU single market rules without a vote on them.
5: Andy Burnham will look at breaking down all of the trade barriers. One of the issues that the UK citizens have mostly been hit by Brexit is that we pay higher custom fees when we buy things from Europe. And we've also seen the prices go up on groceries.
0: The third potential option is relatively new, but it is something academics like Dr. Hojai believe could be explored further.
5: Which is that of an associate member. It's something that the EU has proposed to Canada, and it might propose to other countries. And that is kind of a watered-down EU membership, which does not include being part of the political decision-making process.
0: The Prime Minister has also made clear an option could be to keep things as they are. There is, though, growing speculation, because he won't rule it out, that at the next election, which he says won't be until at least 2028, Labour could stand on a ticket to rejoin the European Union. But is that something that voters want?
6: So the whole political scene is about divisiveness, isn't it? Nobody really talks about what unites people, what divides them.
7: I think it could split the Labour vote, possibly. It could certainly split the Conservative vote.
0: The official opposition, the Conservatives, have accused the Prime Minister of trying to reopen old wounds by restarting the battles of the Brexit years. While the Reform UK party, which was born out of the political party that campaigned for the UK to leave, have accused Andy Burnham of trying to sneak us back into Brussels via the back door. The Brexit process wasn't just a political headache here in the UK. It dominated European discussions for years, and like with any broken relationship, remembering the times that were good can cloud judgment. It normally takes two to make a go of things again, but in this case, it would need 28 to try and patch things up. For DW, I'm Daniel Rosny in London.
8: Daniel Rosny taking couples therapy to a whole new level there. Something tells me that I may regret this, but if you do have any burning Brexit beef that you want to get off your chest, then the address is insideeurope@dw.com. Yep, we are going to go there. If you head on over to Spotify, you will find that our poll of the week is the big one. Should the UK rejoin the EU? Yes or no? And if that wasn't provocative enough, I have an admission for you. Last week's quiz was actually a trick question. We asked you who the Robert Schumann that the Pope honoured in Metz was. No, not the musician. Your choices were a founding father of the EU, a former French prime minister, or a member of the French resistance against the

0: 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And the trick was that all three of those answers were correct. 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A quick shout out to Canadian listener Dan Palmatier, who took the time to write in last week to question our portrayal of Mark Carney's political career, with a particular emphasis on his controversial fast-tracking of the Pacific Link pipeline project. 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
0: That's it for today. This programme was produced by Lara Kabelka and me, Kate Laycock, with extra editorial support from Kira Levine. Our sound engineer was Gerd Georgi. Inside Europe comes to you from DW in Bonn.

0: That was Inside Europe from DW Radio in Germany. 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
3: From CBC News, the world this hour, I'm Neil Kumar. The National Hurricane Center says Hurricane Isaias has been downgraded to a Category 1 storm after making landfall on the U.S. Gulf Coast. According to the agency, Isaias has maximum sustained winds near 145 kilometers per hour as it moves north. Hurricane Isaias made landfall on the Florida Panhandle on Friday evening with destructive winds and storm surge. The storm is expected to weaken as it moves north. The remnants of Hurricane Isaias could bring rain and cooler air to Ontario and the Maritimes over the Thanksgiving weekend. Backlash is growing against the U.S. military's plan to livestream its first execution in more than half a century. Former Army officer Nadal Hassan was sentenced to death for a mass shooting on a U.S. base in 2009. As James Gooderson reports, politicians and human rights advocates are questioning why that sentence will be carried out before a public audience.
4: Death penalty through firing squad. And he deserves it. Killed and wounded many, many people. A maniac.
5: The president says he supports the plan to execute former U.S. Army psychiatrist Nadal Hassan, but he did not weigh in on the decision to show this execution to the public. The Pentagon has confirmed Hassan's death by firing squad will be live-streamed in December. Some U.S. politicians have called the public element beyond disgusting, likening it to the executions broadcast by Islamic State militants. The UN said it would breach the absolute prohibition of torture. Amnesty International UK CEO Kerry Moscagiri says it's fundamentally wrong.
6: It is barbaric. It is creating theatre out of the death penalty.
5: The last public execution in the US was in the 1930s. The next, barring late intervention, will be in 6 weeks' time. James Goodison for CBC News.

0: News, Washington.
1: And backlash is also growing in New York City after ICE agents shot a man in the neck on Thursday night. ICE officials say they feared for their lives while trying to arrest Dominican immigrant Oscar Bergal. So they opened fire on him. And on Friday, NYPD released body cam footage from officers that arrived on scene. Chris Reyes has more.
2: The most striking part of that video was seeing a man carrying what looked like a rifle or a shotgun, wearing a construction vest with no identifying markings that he was an ICE agent. In fact, when police arrived, they seemed alarmed to see this, though there was no confrontation between the officer and the agent. But because this is not the body cam from the ICE agents, still unanswered is exactly what happened leading up to the shooting. DHS official Marcus Charles says ICE agents fired shots because they believed their lives were in danger.
3: We used our vehicles to block him in. Mr. Bergal refused lawful orders to exit his vehicle and then weaponized his vehicle and proceeded to accelerate going towards other officers.
2: Chris Reyes, CBC News, New York.
1: With the trade war dragging out and economic anxiety high across the country, the last thing Canadians want to hear about is more job losses. But for the second month in a row, employment numbers dropped and 68,000 jobs were lost in September. Nisha Patel has more on what that means.
4: There's no question this is a disappointing result.
5: It's a snapshot of a sluggish labor market, says BMO chief economist Doug Porter. Employment in Canada fell by 68,000 last month, driven by job losses in the public sector. The unemployment rate ticked up slightly to 6.5%.

0: Employment in Canada fell by 68,000 last month, driven by job losses in the public sector. The unemployment rate ticked up slightly to 6.5%, which Porter says isn't ideal.
1: I think the main point is we've seen very little job growth over the last year either.
0: Much of that blame can be placed squarely on the trade war. Another round of tariffs took effect in August. Canadian Chamber of Commerce economist Andrew DeCappa says the ongoing uncertainty is holding businesses back from hiring.
2: I would expect to see the manufacturing sector hit much harder in the months to come, unfortunately. It's going to get worse before it gets better.
0: Nisha Patel, CBC News, Toronto.
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0: Good evening, I'm Saroja Coelho. As Thanksgiving weekend gets underway, many of you are probably heading home or thinking about family, the ones we're born into and the ones that shape us along the way. 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
1: We're at the edge of the Atlantic Ocean, at the edge of the North American continent, in a little town on the neck of a peninsula that connects two parts of the island of Newfoundland. And at this moment, in this place, a little baby is about to be born into the world. On this December evening in 1962, Rita Hines has two choices. She can go to the hospital in Marystown, further down the Bearham Peninsula, or she can go to another hospital to the east. But tonight, there's a snowstorm. So she gets in the taxi and heads east on a narrow gravel road to the town of Come By Chance. With the car's yellow headlights shining on snowflakes and asphalt, Rita makes it to the hospital this night in the snow. It's a white, clapboard building that looks like an oversized house. Details are scarce, but a short while after she's admitted to the hospital, Rita Hines gives birth to a little baby boy. Exactly what happens next, we can only imagine. The baby's taken away by a nurse, swaddled up in a warm blanket, checked and weighed, and has a tiny plastic band put on his ankle. On the little bracelet, there's a name, and it says, Baby Boy Hines. Nothing after this point can be easily explained.
2: I get a feeling there's something going on here. There's something happened. My whole body was shaking.
3: I said, it could change your life forever. So are you prepared for it? He said, I gotta know.
2: I just didn't want to talk about it, didn't want to deal with it.
4: Oh, my Jesus, that's what she said. And she almost fell to her knees.
5: You wonder if it was done intentionally. I didn't ask for this life. Somebody made me have it. Someone sent me somewhere where I wasn't supposed to be. It's changed my life forever. It started in this building.
1: I'm Luke Quinton, and from CBC, this is Come By Chance, Episode 1, The Birthday Party. Okay, let's haul out the map. Zoom out and picture a large triangular island. That's Newfoundland. A chunk of rock about the size of Iceland. It's where I grew up and now live, in the capital of St. John's. Newfoundland may be just off the coast of Canada, but culturally, it's a world removed. And it's not a place that gives up its secrets easily. Zoom in a little bit, past the white-crested waves of the North Atlantic, the green of the spruce trees, and the rough rocks on shore. The island suddenly comes into focus with thousands of little hollows, coves, bays, and arms. Find Trinity Bay and Random Island. Then Southport, Gooseberry Cove, Butter Cove, Little Heart's Ease. Groups of triangular wooden houses nestled on the water's edge. Places that existed long before roads were built. Little villages we call outports. Keep west, past Capelin Cove, St. Jones Within, and Long Beach, to the little community of Hillview. That's where we are right now, 2 hours outside of St. John's, on the east coast of the island. Overlooking the harbor, outside the little post office, it must be one of the most scenic post offices in Canada. There's a sheen of light as the sun hits the white ice and snow. Dotted along the bay are little micro icebergs which have rolled onto the rocky beach. I've driven out here to meet with a couple who have lived here for decades, Craig and Tracy Avery.
6: Hello?
7: Oh, hi. Is this Tracy?
6: Yes.
7: Craig said to call when we got into town. I think he said go to the gas station, but we're at the post office.
1: Predictably, because sometimes there are just no road signs in Newfoundland, we're lost.
8: Are you lost in the big city?
7: I'm telling you, we're over here looking at a bunch of ice in the harbor, and I have no idea how we got here.
8: Okay, well, you keep coming, and you'll pass a big orange two-story entrance.
1: Hillview is beautiful, but increasingly, it's empty. These days, there's not even a grocery store. It's also windy.
7: God, the wind will take you away.
9: Okay.
1: Newfoundland is one of the windiest places in the world. And sometimes we wonder why we live here.
7: Dusty. Vicious.
1: Craig is a big guy with strong, broad shoulders, thin mustache. Tracy Avery has short hair, big eyes, and is quick to smile.
7: Thanks for your directions. At the personal.
1: It's not that often that you actually find them both here at home. Craig and Tracy work a tough schedule that many Newfoundlanders have become accustomed to in the recent decades. They work grueling 11-hour days as laborers, away for weeks at a time, building and maintaining Newfoundland's huge oil platforms. Constructing these enormous metal and concrete structures, which will eventually be towed out to sea to drill for oil, is how many Newfoundlanders now make a living. It is not, to put it mildly, an easy job.
3: Sometimes our job is inside of what we're building out there. So, you know, it's a bit out of the wind, and then other days you're out in the elements, the rain and the wind and the snow or whatever.
10: Do you like it?
3: I love it. Yeah, I love it.
1: We stand around their kitchen with tea and coffee, feeling our way into the story that I'm here to ask them about. Back in the winter of 2014, one of the huge oil platforms called Hebron was being built in Trinity Bay. And Craig and Tracy were both working there. Craig in construction and Tracy had just started a new job as a cleaner.
3: We worked in a big mud hall, we called it, right? Building the living quarters for the Hebron.
1: So picture a large metal warehouse. Some of the doors are over 100 feet high. People are busy, welding, painting. It's loud. There are hundreds of people in there. On the first day of Tracy's cleaning round, she catches sight of a guy among the crowd who makes her stop in her tracks.
3: I just made that connection when I saw him that, wow, this guy like looks so much like Clifford.
1: Clifford Avery, her husband Craig's older brother. She doesn't think much of it, but casually mentions it to Craig.
3: I mean,

0: point of saying there's someone here so much like Clifford. But that's all we thought of it. Because, you know, they say that there's somebody in the world that looks like you and whatever. So, you know, this could have been the person that looks so much like Clifford.
1: A little while later, Tracy goes in to clean the office of the welding supervisor, a guy named Clarence Hines. And she realizes that Clarence is the same man she had seen earlier on the workshop floor, who, with his dark hair and mustache, looks so much like Clifford Avery, her husband Craig's older brother. A few weeks later, the workers in the department are celebrating Craig Avery's 52nd birthday.
0: If it was somebody's birthday on our crew, we would get cake and have cake at break time. Any excuse for cake. So Craig's birthday was no different.
1: After they eat the cake and sing happy birthday, Tracy gets back to her cleaning shift. When she gets around to Clarence's office, Clarence and Tracy get to talking about how it's her husband's birthday. And to Tracy's surprise, Clarence tells her it's also his birthday.
0: I says, no way. He says, yeah. So right away, I asked him how old he was. And he tried to pass himself off as, I don't know, 30-something, and which I knew was far from true. And I'm like, seriously, I said, how old are you?
1: Clarence says, 52. It's the same age as her husband, Craig.
0: And I'm like, no. He said, yeah. And right away, I'm like, where were you born? And when he said, come by chance, I think I was probably calm on the outside to him, but inside, I was like, holy crap, going out of my mind. And I just thinking, I got to go tell Craig. And Craig was working there as well in the tool crib. So I just left what I was doing and I just went right to the tool crib.
1: The workshop where all the welding equipment is signed in and out.
0: And I went in and I'm like, you're not going to believe what I'm going to tell you. You're not going to believe it. You're not going to believe it.
1: Tracy runs over to Craig.
2: She come in with her hands going, oh my God, oh my God, oh my God. I'm going to tell you something. I'm going to blow your mind.

0: I think I said, Holy Jesus. I said, I got something to tell you. It's going to blow your mind. I think he thought that, you know, something was like majorly wrong.
1: I thought somebody's after doing something to her, saying something to her. And she kept going like this. I said, what's wrong, man? What's wrong? She says,
0: it's Clarence's birthday today as well. And he was born at the same hospital.
1: She said, guess where he was born? She said,
0: come by chance.
1: Come by chance.
0: It was just too many coincidences. And for him to be born the same day, same hospital.
1: Oh, my God. She said, I noticed there's something to this now.
0: I just knew.

0: In the days after Tracy and Craig Avery discovered that welding supervisor Clarence Hines was born at the same hospital on the same day as Craig, the couple fell down a vortex of theories and questions.
1: We sat up in bed for nights,
2: just drinking tea and talking about it and wondering.
3: When you had those conversations, what did you think it meant?
2: I don't know. It was just like it was surreal.

0: It's not possible that this happened. Like, oh my God, if it did, what now? You know, is this real? Is this really real? If something happened, if...
1: The what-ifs began to spiral. The biggest what-if in Tracy's mind was, what if Clarence was somehow connected to her husband's family? What if something happened the day they were born at Come By Chance Cottage Hospital? Something almost unthinkable. And what if this could help explain things from long ago in Craig's childhood that had left a few people wondering? The spring winds continued to howl off the water in the bay, up to Craig and Tracy's house. Since this story begins with how much Clarence Hines resembled Craig's family, they pulled out some photo albums.
0: There's mother's mother there.
1: Craig starts pointing to pictures of his brothers and his parents, so I can see the Avery clan firsthand.
0: This father's mother and father. His father there, and his brother-in-law.
2: In Hillview?
0: Yeah, it's in Hillview, yeah. That's me and father. That's father there, having a cold beer.
1: Craig shows me pictures of him and his father through the years. Two of them in the winter in black and white, standing in the snow. Donald Avery has dark hair and a broad nose. He's wearing a plaid shirt, hands in his pockets. At 10 years old, Craig is just past his hip. In later pictures, Craig towers over his father. Donald was a jack of all trades, a fisherman, a construction worker, a carpenter. And in the winter, he worked in the woods, which surround the town. Rural Newfoundland has changed a lot in recent decades. The teeming shoals of codfish which once filled these waters are now all but gone, and a way of life went with them,

0: I was with them. And we played hockey when the harbor froze over, and there was kids everywhere. Like, there was families, 9, 10, 12 people. This clan is Charles and Danny, father and mother.
1: As we flip through the glossy pages of the photo album, we take a close look at Craig's brothers.
0: Wayne, Clifford, Clyde, me, and Darren. And that's the oldest brother, Charles, the big old codfish.
1: And there are certain characteristics that begin to stick out.
2: Nose is really distinctive.
0: The, Avery nose is really distinctive, yeah.
2: Eyebrows, big bushy
0: eyebrows. They got big bushy eyebrows, oh yeah. Yeah.
1: The nose, the bushy mustache. These were the first things that Tracy Avery noticed about Clarence Hines. But there was something that he seemed to share with her husband's family, a certain glint in his eyes. Craig took Tracy's what if seriously. The Clarence might actually be part of his family, the Averys. What if this could explain those things about Craig's past, mysteries that had never quite added up? Craig's parents, Donald and Mildred Avery, married in the 1950s. They lived their whole lives in Hillview. Life wasn't always easy in rural Newfoundland back then for big families. Food could be scarce, and jobs weren't always easy to come by, to say the least.
0: But we never went without. We had lots to eat, we had clothes, we had everything we needed, and we might never have always had the best of everything, but we had everything we needed.
1: The fact that the Avery children felt they had everything they needed had a lot to do with Mildred. Here's Craig's older brother, Wayne.
3: Mother was really family. Everything was family. She had this all around all the time. Like a mother hen going around with the chickens, the hens behind her, the baby chicks. She was like that.
1: At supper time, she always put the children first.
3: She sat down whatever was left over she'd eat. Wouldn't make sure we was all eating first, and she'd just make sure we was fed. And
2: she would eat, but after everyone.
3: After everybody finished, she'd sit down and eat.
1: In the summer, Mildred Avery would take her kids on trips to go berry picking.
3: Pack us all up and take us away up over the big hills.
1: Picking blueberries, raspberries, maybe partridge berries in the fall. This mother hen with her chicks. While Mildred was quiet and gentle, one of her chicks, her son Craig, was very different from the rest of his siblings. Mildred even used to joke about it.
0: Mother used to always say to me, my son, I don't know where you come from. You're so different than the rest of them.
1: It was almost as if fate had stepped in to make Craig stick out from the rest of his family. And so much that even neighbors were compelled to comment when Mildred Avery first brought home Craig as a baby. This is Pam, Wayne's wife, who's known the Averys since Craig was a teenager.
4: The lady across the road said, my God, he doesn't look like any of your crowd.
3: Can't think what he looks like. He don't look like none of yours. He's so different looking. He had straight hair, freckles. All of us pretty well looked alike. We had darker complexion too.
4: I mean, Craig is a tall, big guy. And the Averys are all, I'm not going to say small, but they're
3: 8'5", 9". Craig is over 6 feet. Just, he's different. We was all quiet and shy, right? Craig was bold and
4: brazen.
1: Tracy remembers Craig from back then, too, because the couple have known each other since they were just kids.
5: When you grow up in small communities, everybody knows everybody. So I've known Craig since I was like 10 years old, maybe. Like, he was friends with my older brother.
1: It seems as though even back then, Tracy could tell that Craig had a bit of an edge compared to the other boys.
2: What was he like?
5: A bit of a hard ticket.
0: Because I was always outgoing, and Newfoundland used to be called a ticket, so I guess I was the ticket.
1: In the Dictionary of Newfoundland English, a hard ticket is described as anyone who's constantly getting into trouble, fighting frequently, or playing practical jokes. All this to say that basically Craig was
5: up to no good.
1: You can see a hint of that Craig, the hard ticket, in the family photos. Maybe a bit of an outlaw. There's one of him in a cowboy suit. He's a tall, blonde kid, with a sort of mischievous look.

0: about him.
1: I see a bit of a rascal look about you there.
2: Oh, yeah.
0: Craig didn't share his father Donald's temperament either. And although they were close, there was a restlessness in Craig about the relationship. When his father went into town for a beer, Craig insisted on going along, even when he was just a small kid.
3: If he go in to have a beer or something, I'd go in, he'd sit me on the bar stool by the side and give me a bag of chips and a glass of drink, and he'd have a cup of beer, and I'd be sitting in the bar stool waiting for him. I don't know, it's strange. Wherever father went, I had to be there. Was there some reason for that? Right? No odds where he went, I had to be there. I think the only place he went, I didn't go, was barrel. I want to be able to do what he could do.
1: Yeah.
3: Right? I don't know, it's just...
1: Couldn't get close enough.
3: No.
0: It seemed like any time that Craig's father tried to go somewhere without him, Craig would get angry and destructive. Craig's older brother, Wayne, remembers this too.
4: Craig just didn't listen to nobody about anything. Craig was spiteful and getting mad about different things that we didn't, but Craig would.
5: Like if his father said, no, Wayne, you're not going, that would be the end of it. But no, Craig, you're not going? Oh, yeah, I'm going. Oh, yes, there'd be hell to pay if he didn't get his own way.
6: If he went somewhere and didn't take me with him, I'd kick up a fuss and throw rocks at his truck, and he'd get mad, and he'd come back and he'd take me, he'd pop me in the truck, and I'd go on with him.
0: Somehow, Craig's father took it all in stride with an almost infinite patience.
4: Father was doing what he could, trying to keep everybody pieces off, because Craig would have a tantrum. He said he felt different, something wasn't right, he said. He said, I knew growing up was something wrong.
2: Yeah.
4: He didn't fit in at all with us.
0: For the family, they just figure that Craig is made of different stuff. There's something in his temperament that made him this way. But was there more to it than that? Something outside of our understanding? Newfoundland is still a place where people carry food in their pockets to give to fairies in case they get approached in the woods. My grandmother would only leave a house through the door she came in, lest she brought bad luck upon herself. So maybe it's not surprising that in a place where superstitions are still a vein which run through everyday life, when he was a kid, some people saw in Craig Avery's differences something else altogether. Many communities in rural Newfoundland had local charmers, healers said to have special powers. The most powerful of these was the seventh son.
6: I was seventh son.
0: In many different cultures around the world, including Newfoundland, it is said that the seventh son has a very particular power.
6: Yeah, you're supposed to be able to stop blood and stuff like that, right?
1: Stop blood, like bleeding.
6: Stop bleeding, yeah.
0: There are stories about these charmed people being woken up in the middle of the night to stop a deadly bleeding. It may seem like an idea from another time, but for some people in the community back then, Craig, being the seventh Avery son, really meant something. Like the time a neighbor came over to ask for help.
6: His mother had a really bad nosebleed. He came to get me, wanted me to go over to see if I could stop it, but me being young, I didn't know. I was...
1: You didn't try?
6: No.
1: No.
0: Maybe the memory of himself as the hard ticket among a family of quiet siblings, as the seventh son who sat somehow apart, were some of the thoughts and memories running through Craig's mind when Tracy came running to the tool crib that day with a wild theory. Maybe this is the reason he didn't laugh or brush it off.

Although they had known each other since they were kids, Tracy and Craig weren't a couple until years later. They'd both been married before. When she and Craig first got together,

0: Tracy's parents weren't exactly thrilled about it.
1: Because he did have a little bit of a reputation, but I think they like him now.
0: Craig and Tracy, whatever her parents thought at the time, did get married on a pond in his buddy's backyard. Craig showed me a picture.
2: He got this way and dug out two ponds and he's put a wharf there in one of the ponds and that's where we got married.
0: And that night in particular, Craig cut loose.
2: Tracy had drugs to the hotel.
3: So yeah. You have a good time.
2: Oh, yeah. Yeah, definitely have a good time.
0: Craig's brother Wayne remembers one more detail about the wedding day. At the time, he didn't think much about it, but somehow it stuck.
4: Tracy's mother was sitting behind Clifford.
0: Tracy's mother said something a few people had hinted at over the years, something which had become even a kind of family joke.
4: She looked at Craig and said, Milford even never born that child.
1: She said, I don't give a good goddamn, but I can tell you now, Mildred Avery brought the wrong baby home from the hospital.
5: Everybody said it, but never thought it was true.

0: In December 2014, when Craig and Tracy found out that Clarence Hines had been born in Come By Chance Cottage Hospital on the exact same day as Craig, and he looked so much like the Averys, Craig decided not to tell his mother Mildred anything about their suspicions. She was suffering from dementia at the time, and Craig's father, Donald, had already passed away. Craig Avery had seen Clarence Hines many times before. They worked together almost every day. But now, Craig had begun to notice something that he had never noticed before.
1: You look into Clara's eyes and everything is just like looking into mother's eyes. It's unbelievable, right? His face and eyes of her.
0: In January 2015,

0: Mildred Avery died. She was 81 years old. And Mrs. Avery never had a clue what her family was about to discover.
1: You go to bed believing that you're a certain person one night, and then all of a sudden the next day.
0: You've been listening to Come by Chance, produced by Novel for CBC. The series is written and produced by me, Luke Quinton, and produced and edited by Joe Wheeler. Our assistant producer is Madeline Parr. 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Roshni Nair is our digital coordinating producer. Original music by Adam Foran. Music supervision by Joe Wheeler and Nicholas Alexander. Our senior producers are Veronica Simmons, Willow Smith, and Damon Fairless. Our production managers are Charlotte Wolf, Cherie Houston, and Sarah Tobin. 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The fact checker is Valerio Rocca. Our executive producers are Max O'Brien, Cecil Fernandez, and Chris Oak. Tanya Springer is our senior manager, and Arif Narani is the director of CBC Podcasts.

0: changed by a twist of fate in a Newfoundland hospital. Here is episode 2.
1: Could we start with just, could you say your name and...
2: Yeah, Clarence Hines. We're up in a little place named St. Bernard's on the south coast of Newfoundland.
3: Today, Clarence lives in a house that he built in the town of Whitburn, not far from where he works, building another big oil platform.
2: But I've been pretty steady all my life.
3: There's a vintage Camaro in the garage. The kitchen looks out over a windy pond. The place is spotless. Clarence is medium build. He has a thick mustache and short, dark hair. A subtle twinkle in his eye. I've come here to ask him about that day at the Bull Arm fabrication site when he first met Tracy Avery. One of the first things she said was how much he looked like her husband Craig's brother, Clifford.
2: So I said, yes, always someone looks like somebody. And I said, who's your husband? And she said, Craig Avery.
3: When Tracy said the name Avery, something started to take shape in Clarence's mind. Something unsettling. But the coincidence didn't end there.
2: She said, Craig's birthday today. And I said to her, I said, yes, boy, it's my birthday too today. And she said, what? Anyway, with that, she left the room.
3: Clarence was left alone in his office.
2: I got a feeling there's something going on here. There's something happened. My whole body was just shaking, hot, flashes, just overcome. It wasn't a good feeling, I can tell you. I just didn't want to talk about it, didn't want to deal with it. And from that point, I want no

They usually say in small communities, everyone knows everything. But for Clarence Hines, there were so many hidden truths. So much he didn't yet know. And so much he would rather not know.

I'm Luke Quinton, and from CBC, this is Come By Chance, Episode 2, Mistaken Identity.

0: Where you're from in Newfoundland, which bay or which community you live in, means a lot. Although they're not that far from one another as the crow flies, separated by sea and the harsh, rocky landscape, over the centuries, each place has developed its own identity. And where you're from can feel like it's a part of you. St. Bernard's, where Clarence grew up, is in Fortune Bay, one of the many thousands of isolated coves folded into this rock in the Atlantic, which rarely seem to give up their secrets. It's not that far from its nearest neighbors, but tucked away on a dead-end road, it feels like its own little universe. What was it like growing up in St. Bernard's? What do you remember about that place?
1: It was lovely life. Couldn't ask for no better. I loved community. I loved the people there. It's not very good in the wintertime, but the summers are nice.
0: What happens in the winter?
1: Well, salt water on the windows, and you can't see through the windows in the house or anything like that growing up. Because everything is all salt and freezing. The summertime, you can't get no better. It's lovely. All the fishing boats and coming and going, and people lobster fishing.
0: The Hines family, Rita and her husband Chesley, lived in a small bungalow with the water on one side and the forest on the other. They had a wood stove for heat and a well in the garden. By most standards, Newfoundland in the 1960s wasn't a place with a lot of money. It was, for the most part, a subsistence economy, people feeding themselves and their family in whatever ways they could.
1: Father was a fisherman and worked on the draggers and worked in the lumber woods to make a living, and my mother stayed at home to raise children.
0: Did your mom have a garden or anything like that?
1: No, she didn't have time for that.
0: Tell us about your siblings. Who else was in your family?
1: I got two brothers and five sisters. So there's eight of us.
0: Clarence was the oldest, but his siblings used to tease him at times because he looked a little different from the rest of his family. His youngest brother, Chess, used to call him Freddie.
1: He just said, I look like Freddie Fender.
0: Freddie Fender, the Texas musician with big hair, was famous for his dark handlebar mustache.
1: Just the way I looked, I guess, and my hair used to be the way he was, I guess. He's kind of dark complexion, bushy head of hair. I didn't see where it came from, I'll be honest.
0: When Rita Hines had come home to St. Bernard's from come-by-chance hospital with Clarence years earlier, in the snowy winter of 1962, his identity, even when he was only a few days old, had caused some concern in the Hines family.
1: When I came home from the hospital and my dad's sister came into the house, I guess, come out to see the newborn, she said that my dad's not just his baby, which is my father. I guess because I looked darker than any one of my parents.
0: Who did she tell this to?
1: She just said it to Mom and my father, just right there.
0: Rita and her husband, Chesley, were both quite young. Rita was just 20. Did they have a little laugh afterwards at the suggestion that their son was not Chesley's baby? Or did this story stick? And did Rita and Chess privately wonder, why did their son look a little different? In spite of the comments when they brought Clarence home from the hospital, in the end, the family didn't make too much of it. Maybe Clarence took after some of the distant family on their mother's side. For Clarence and his siblings, it's a childhood of the outdoors, the silver of the codfish, green of the woods, the open water. In many Newfoundland outports, the heartbeat of the community is on the wharf, where most of the action takes place. And that was where Clarence got his first job, weighing fish as they came in on the boats.
1: They're all jumping around in the net and stuff. Then the gulls were all over the place, of course, squawking. So I just put the hoist down, hook it on, lift it up, that'll give you the weight of the fish. So I started work there, I think, 13, 14 years old, probably. for up until I finished high school, right?
2: 13, that's pretty young.
1: Yeah, I was young.
2: Did it feel young to you at the time?
1: Or? Not really at the time, I guess. I was just glad to go to work. Had my own money. Yeah, for beer. I shouldn't say that, but anyway.
0: The sea around the island of Newfoundland has been the center of life for many different cultures. Indigenous groups have been hunting and fishing these waters for thousands of years. Next came the Vikings and a series of explorers from Europe. The Basque, the French, the Spanish, the English, and then the Irish. All here to fish the Grand Banks, where the warm Gulf Stream meets the icy Labrador Current. It was for centuries the most productive, abundant fishery in the world. Men and women from the west of England and Catholic communities in Ireland began to make homes around the cod-rich waters. And for centuries, the fish were salted all along the island's rocky shores to be shipped in barrels to Europe. The tiny communities which sprang up in the coves and bays near the best fishing grounds became known as outports, and were often only accessible by boat. But even when the roads came in, many of the holdovers from the island's more isolated past were still in full force, including the fact that the church was still, for many, the center of life.
2: So the whole community was very religious when you were growing up?
1: Yes, it was. Growing up, you had to be in before dark and stuff like that, right?
2: That was a religious thing?
1: Yeah, that was kind of back then. Yeah.
2: Curfew.
1: Curfew, kind of didn't get in before the priests get out, walking the roads, and, right?
2: What would the priests do? Go walk the roads?
1: Yeah, just walk the roads, and if you're out, they tell you to go home or whatever, right?
0: The church has long had a hold over Newfoundland, but I've never heard anything like this. Priests walking the laneways of a town, enforcing a curfew. It's hard to say whether that kind of authority was a source of comfort or oppressive control, but it certainly had implications.
1: My experience growing up as Catholic, I don't know if it's different with any other religion, but we never ever talked about anything. The family never ever, like, parents wouldn't tell you nothing. And
0: then, one day when Clarence was about 13 years old, that all changed. Clarence Hines was just a kid, 12 or 13 years old, hanging out one day with some friends, when he heard a rumor that a girl from his town named Bernie was in fact his sister.
2: How'd you react to that news?
1: I ran home. I ran home and asked if it was Bernie my sister, kind of thing.
0: When Clarence ran home to confront his parents, maybe for the first time in his life, they revealed a hidden secret about the family. They told him, yes, Bernie, or Bernadette, as she was called, was indeed his sister. The rumors he had heard that day were true. When Clarence's mother, Rita, gave birth to Bernadette, she and Chesley were a couple, but they weren't yet married. And Rita was living with her uncle.
1: She was around 18 or so. And the priest just came into the house and basically took the baby from Mom, gave her to another, and that was it, right in the beginning.

0: when she was only a little infant. But as Mom moved out of her uncle's and got her own house and moved in with my father, I guess they could have got her back. But then more children came online, I guess. I don't know.
1: Maybe it sounds a bit strange, but in the end, finding out that he had a sister on the other side of the community didn't really change life much for Clarence, or apparently for the Hines family. Life moved on, and eventually, like many Newfoundlanders, Clarence moved off the island to find decent work. He found it on the railway, repairing the tracks out west. He was just 16. Have you ever seen the train before?
0: No. There was no trains up our way, right? But we worked and lived on the train.
1: Wow, that's cool. While he was away, his parents had a new baby, a brother named after their father, Chess. In winters, Clara, as most people call Clarence, would come back and see the family. Chess Jr. was always interested in what his older brother was doing.
2: I used to always be chasing him everywhere he went. Everywhere Clara was, I was always just lagging behind, waiting for him to say, come on.
1: Would he take you?
2: Oh, yeah, normally.
1: Clarence was in his late teens back for the winter, with his little brother still just a toddler on the back of his skidoo, rushing through snowdrifts. Eventually, after years of hopping back and forth on the railways, in the late 1980s, Clarence returned to the island permanently, met his wife Cheryl, and settled down. Then the family got some devastating news that their mother Rita had been diagnosed with cancer. And in 1993, Rita passed away, aged just 51. With their mother gone, Clarence helped his father keep the family going.
0: Me as the oldest, I try to hold everybody together and make sure we all try to help out the younger kids. The youngest was my brother, Chess.
2: I was 13 when Mom passed away, so I didn't really know what was going on.
1: Just a few years later, there was another tragedy. Chess Sr. died of cancer, aged just 64. And the Hines siblings were left without a mother or a father.
2: It was hard losing parents, especially so close together, after being through it once before.
1: And so Clarence took his younger brother, Chess, under his wing.
0: After that, like, Chess was almost like a son to me, I guess, right?
2: Just made sure I was on the right path and everything, and made sure I was planning out my future, helped me with that stuff. Just told me I needed to decide what I was going to do. Made sure I had a plan. Somebody to point me in the right direction. As a kid, someone to help take care of me, basically.
1: These losses brought the Hines siblings closer. But Clarence also had his own growing family to support. And it was at work that the seeds of a mystery really began to take root in Clarence's life. After the cod fishery collapsed in the early 1990s, many Newfoundlanders found new work, constructing oil platforms which were designed to drill for oil, not far from the fishing grounds. The most important of these was the 600-kiloton Hibernia oil platform that was being built in Trinity Bay. It's 1993. Clarence has just started work as a welder at the huge Bull Arm construction site. On any given day, there are as many as 2,000 workers on site.
0: The very first day I was in there, it was in orientation, and there's a guy there across a couple tables over waving to me, and I waved back.
1: Clarence doesn't recognize the guy. He's just being polite.
0: After orientation was over, he came over and he just grabbed me from behind. And he said, what are you doing, Cliff?

0: And I just turned around and basically said, oh, you get me mixed up, I'm not Cliff. I said, I'm Clarence, how you doing? Just grabbed me on the, just on the upper waist here, just like tickle more or less, right?
1: That's something you do with a stranger.
0: No. He thought it was his next door neighbor. He said, I was wondering what Cliff was doing in here today in orientation, because he never said anything to me last night when I was talking to him.
1: And so he had seen Cliff the night before.
0: Night before. So after I explained, I said, no, I'm Clarence. We are from St. Bernard's. He said, it's unbelievable. I honestly thought you were him.
1: Clarence had no idea who Clifford Avery was, but this guy seemed so sure.
0: He just didn't know what to say. He was just, there's no way. He said, you got to be related to the Averys. And I said, no, I'm not related to no Averys in Hillview. Like, I just figure it was nothing really, because I figure got me mixed up in some other guy. And I said, yeah, it's always someone looks like somebody, right?
1: Clarence put this incident out of his mind until a few years later, when he was living with his wife and children in a suburb called Paradise. That day, he was out shopping in the city.
0: I was in a store in St. John's, Toys R Us. My oldest daughter now was only probably 5 or 6 years old, and we're just walking around the store, me and her, looking for something to buy. And this lady was singing out to Clifford, Clifford, Clifford. And she was singing out, looking towards me. I didn't answer because I'm not Clifford. I never kind of looked, never bothered. I thought she was singing out someone else.
1: The woman in this toy store was not about to let this go.
0: She came right up to me. She said, Clifford, what are you doing in here? And I said, just in with me, daughter, buying a few toys or whatever. She said, well, you're in St. John's. I said, I live in St. John's, Paradise. She said, when you move in here? I said, well, I've been in here, I don't know, probably 10 years prior. And she said, I didn't know you lived in here. I said, you must be getting mixed up. She said, you're Cliff Avery. And I said, no, I'm not Cliff Avery. I'm Clarence Hines. And pretty much that was it. I went on my own way.
1: Another case of mistaken identity that Clarence parked somewhere far in the back of his mind.

0: Eventually, the Hibernia oil platform Clarence had been building was towed offshore, and many of its workers went with it. For Clarence, this meant spending many weeks at a time away from home, offshore, on the rig, with nothing to look at except pipes, machinery, and the slate-blue ocean as far as he could see, beyond the vast metal and concrete outpost.
1: First 3 weeks, I loved it. You wake up on the water every morning, go to work, and you're in that one spot for 21 days. You got no outside life, only work and sleep. But I stuck it out 14 years.
0: In that 14-year period, did you feel like you were, like, was your life the way you wanted it to be?
1: No. Well, you're missing out on pretty much 6 months of every year. Three on, three off, you're gone 6 months. So you miss out on your children growing up. Missed out being around your wife, family. Would have done it for a living. It was good living. So I'll continue doing it. And I'll pretty much take it one trip at a time. I wasn't looking to hit one more trip. After 3 weeks, I'll go back for one more. And next thing you know, you got 14 years gone, which is a long time. But that was it. I done what I had to do for make ends meet.
0: This is a common Newfoundland story, and that's just life on an oil rig. Big chunks of your life are spent at this lonely outpost, the waves just passing you by. Clarence eventually did return to land full-time, and he got another job at the Bull Arm fabrication site, this time working on a second major oil platform called Hebron. By 2014, he's got a senior position

0: he settled into a routine at the fabrication site. And that's when the new cleaner, Tracy Avery, comes into his office. Although he's heard the name Avery before, this time, when Tracy starts to ask questions, things feel different.
1: Right away, I asked him how old he was. And I'm like, where were you born? And when he said, come by chance, it was just too many coincidences.
0: Coincidences that Clarence did not want to think about.
2: My whole body was shaking. Like hot flashes, just overcome. And from that point, I want no part of it.
0: Clarence had already lost so much. Lost out on growing up without an older sister, Bernadette, who was taken by the priest. And then both his parents. He had been taught to let the mysteries lie. Maybe digging into this would open up more rooms he would rather not think about. The possibility of losses that would be too much to bear. While Clarence wanted to avoid it altogether, the Averys were determined to find out the truth, whatever it took. And one brother in particular just had to know. Clifford.
3: Once it got in his head that this is a possibility, he needed to know the truth.
4: He told me, he said, he wants to get DNA tests done. He said, I'll get it done with you.
1: And from there, it just escalated.
0: You've been listening to Come By Chance, produced by Novel for CBC. The series is written and produced by me, Luke Quinton, and produced and edited by Joe Wheeler. Our assistant producer is Madeline Parr. Our field producer is Rebecca Nolan. 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Roshni Nair is our digital coordinating producer. Original music by Adam Foran. Music supervision by Joe Wheeler and Nicholas Alexander. Our senior producers are

0: Monica Simmons, Willow Smith, and Damon Fairless. Our production managers are Charlotte Wolf, Cherie Houston, and Sarah Tobin. The series was developed by Madeline Parr. Creative Director of Development and Novel is Willard Foxton. The Fact Checker is Valerio Rocca. Our executive producers are Max O'Brien, Cecil Fernandez, and Chris Oak. 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
1: 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I'm Saroja Coelho. 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
2: What kind of future do Albertans want? The upcoming referendum will reveal where voters stand. Choices on the ballot. Stay in Canada. Seek more provincial powers over immigration. And whether to push for constitutional change. 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The Alberta referendum, October 19th. 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
3: From CBC News, the World This Hour, I'm Neil Kumar. The National Hurricane Center says Hurricane Isaias has been downgraded to a Category 1 storm after making landfall on the U.S. Gulf Coast. According to the agency, Isaias has maximum sustained winds near 150 kilometers per hour as it moves north. Isaias made landfall on the Florida Panhandle on Friday evening with destructive winds and storm damage. The NHC is warning residents of possible severe flash flooding in parts of Florida and Alabama as the storm moves inland. The Pentagon is facing criticism from across the political spectrum. The head, Pete Hegseth, says the military would live stream the execution of Nadal Hassan, a former U.S. Army officer convicted in a deadly 2009 mass shooting. As Katie Nicholson tells us, lawmakers on both sides say the plan is barbaric and un-American.
4: Execution by firing squad.
5: From an aircraft carrier, Pentagon head Pete Hegseth confirmed how Nadal Hassan would die. But what he said next created a cascade of outrage around the world.
4: And we'll make sure that people are able to watch it, that it's public.
5: The idea the execution would be publicly streamed by the Pentagon quickly drew condemnation from Democrats like Senator Chris Murphy.
6: I mean, that's disgusting. What is he mimicking, ISIS executions?
5: While Republican Senator

0: John Curtis warned a civilization erodes when it cultivates an appetite for executions as a form of entertainment.
1: I don't know that that's actually going to happen.
0: Vice President J.D. Vance appeared to cast doubt on the Pentagon's plan, but also signaled his distaste for it.
1: Look, if it's ultimately live streamed, I'm not going to be watching it.
0: Social media and streaming companies so far tight-lipped about whether they'll allow it on their platforms. Katie Nicholson, CBC News, Washington.
2: Many students at private career colleges in Ontario are worried and in limbo after the provincial government froze all their student assistance payments. That happened earlier in the week when the government announced it had called provincial police about potential criminal activity connected to some of those colleges. As Lorinda Redicop reports, some students say it's not fair that they're being affected by this.
3: This week, Ontario's Colleges and Universities Minister Nolan Quinn announced he was pausing all student assistance payments for private career college students.
4: Unfortunately, this comes down to criminal allegations.
3: He says he contacted Ontario Provincial Police, saying many of the concerns are with online-only programs, including the use of immigration services firms. One legal case involving three colleges could provide a clue. Government inspection reports found evidence third parties were completing coursework. In one case, a final exam took 4 minutes. Those allegations are still unproven. Quinn defends his decision to cut off student loans and grants to the entire sector.
4: There are good students that are caught up in this. Unfortunately, there are bad actors.
3: The province says it's looking at potential low-interest student loans from financial institutions, but so far has no details. Lorinda Redicop, CBC News, Toronto.
2: The fall season is typically a time for big rainstorms on parts of Vancouver Island. But this year's season has been unusually warm and dry, especially on the island's east coast. As Marie Seidler tells us, some groups are keeping a close eye on the situation, especially after years of drought in the region.
5: Earlier this week, the local regional district bumped water restrictions back up to stage 3. That means residents can no longer sprinkle their lawns, power wash their driveways, or fill their hot tubs. This is now the second time since 2022 that stage 3 water restrictions have extended into fall. Carla Lowers speaks for BC Hydro, which manages the Comox Lake Reservoir.
6: So from May 16th to present, the cumulative inflows into the Comox Lake Reservoir are the lowest in 64 years of record.
5: BC Hydro is monitoring the situation closely, waiting for the region's fall storms to get started. But Environment Canada says there isn't much precipitation in the forecast. Meteorologist Terry Lang.
7: The storm cycle season has just kind of yet to get itself going, unfortunately.
5: Beyond that, the forecast is mostly for a return to warm, dry weather. Marie Seidler, CBC News, Comox.
2: 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I'm Neil Kumar.
8: I'm Saroja Coelho. Thanksgiving is a time for gathering around the table and sharing family stories. But what if the story of your family wasn't the one you grew up believing? Tonight, we take you to Newfoundland for Come By Chance. It's an incredible CBC podcast about two men, one hospital, and a twist of fate that changed two families forever. Please note, this episode includes references to suicide.
9: The orange nose of the ship cuts through the thick fog, entering the Narrows at St. John's Harbor. 5 stories high, it slows to a crawl and turns to pull alongside the dock, next to towering cranes in the shadow of small office towers.

0: After a three-week shift aboard the Hibernia oil platform in the North Atlantic, it usually takes 90 minutes in a helicopter to get home. But with the chopper sucked in by the weather, this is the backup plan. They've been at sea for 16 hours in the white bank of fog. Inching closer at this moment are two men, unknown to each other. The gangway is lowered to the asphalt, and workers in orange safety suits begin to file back down to Earth, to their homes and families. As the next group of 30 stands by, chatting and making last-minute phone calls, these two men catch sight of each other. They walk slower, heads pivoting ever so slightly to keep the other in view. One of these men is Clifford Avery, and the other is Clarence Hines. The strange encounter must have haunted Clifford in some way, because he told his brother Wayne and his sister-in-law Pam about it afterwards.
1: Two of them mates coming off the boat and going on about one was coming off and one going on. He said, I said, this fellow, he looked just like me. He said, look at it. He looked back at me and said, we just stared at each other.
2: They never really spoke.
1: No, they just, met. Just looked at each other.
2: They just seen each other.
1: He said, he just looked like he looked at himself.
2: He said it was like looking in the mirror. Yeah.
0: For a second, they locked eyes. Just two ships passing. They would never meet again. I'm Luke Quinton, and from CBC, this is Come By Chance, Episode 3, The Bricklayer's Dance. Clifford Avery was a few years older than his brother Craig, but they were close. He worked as a mason and lived down the road in Hillview, just like most of the Averys do, with his wife Marilyn and their three kids. I drove out from my home in St. John's, Newfoundland, a few hours from the little town of Hillview, to meet two of Clifford's daughters.
3: Hi. Good, how are you?
0: Of course, it was absolutely beautiful out there. Every time you leave St. John's, it seems like the weather improves.
3: You know, town is miserable.
4: I'm Melissa Avery, Clifford's daughter.
5: And I'm Stephanie King. I'm also Clifford's daughter.
0: When Clifford Avery first told his daughters that his brother Craig was working with a guy who looked eerily like Clifford himself, and that actually there were some serious questions around Craig's relation to the Avery family, at first they thought it was a joke.
4: I just remember him saying that he might not be our uncle, and of course we called bullshit. No, he said, that's true. He said, that's facts. Ask your mother. That's how we knew he was telling the truth, is when he would say to us, that's facts. Ask your mother. Okay. His mom didn't lie. So,
6: not that Dan did lie. He just joked so much.
7: He had a reputation, yeah.
6: Yeah.
0: Stephanie and Melissa have a lot of stories about their dad's jokes. They tell me Clifford once convinced a group of people from another town that he knew how to play the banjo, when, in fact, he'd never played a note in his life. His practical jokes could really be something else, because Clifford liked to play a very long game. Like the time he set up a little vegetable plot at the family cabin in a remote corner of the island called Round Harbor.
5: He had a little potato garden down there.
4: Everybody told him that he wasn't going to be able to grow any potatoes in Round Harbor.
0: Newfoundland soil is notoriously rocky and barren, especially so in Round Harbor. Digging a garden here is not for the faint of heart, but that didn't stop Clifford Avery. One fall day, Clifford is showing a neighbor around his plot, and he points out his veggie garden and asks her to try digging up his potatoes. She cannot get over what she sees.
4: Oh, she danced, she sang, she did it all. She was so happy. Couldn't believe the size of potato that Clifford grew in Round Harbor.
0: The word travels around Round Harbor,

0: and neighbors are telling other neighbors about this potato. Another guy named Sean is even more excited.
1: He actually took the potato, brought it to his house, and like had it on display on his bar, telling everybody about this gigantic potato that Dad grew in Round Harbor.
2: And it was months and months later when he actually told people the truth.
0: The truth being that Clifford bought the potato in the store for the sole purpose of planting it for his friends to later dig up.
2: I think it was right around Christmas when he finally, Sean was telling the story to someone. He's like, yeah, no, that wasn't true.
1: Anything to get a joke, right? And have a laugh.
0: Some of the people Clifford joked around with probably still don't know.
2: We were a close family. More so than probably some. I always remember Mom and Dad, they did everything together.
0: Another thing they tell me about their father is his love for dancing.
2: He loved all the music, all the dance songs and old stuff.
1: Him and Mom were like the first ones on the dance floor, last ones to leave. Anything that they could kind of do, like the old-fashioned waltz, too. Like, him and Mom were very smooth on the dance floor.
0: Clifford made sure that when they built their cabin at Round Harbor, it had a wide open floor plan for dancing.
2: A few years later, he built on an outdoor patio so he could have an outdoor dance floor. So, yeah.
3: A born dancer.
2: Yeah.
1: He had his own dance.
3: So
1: he had the bricklayer's dance.
3: What's that?
2: Oh, my. I can show you. No one's going to see it, of course.
3: Sure, sure. No. We'll take it from the start.
2: All right. Yes. So you got to take a couple of steps, and then you kind of kick your foot back. So it's like, sure. And that was his bricklayer's dance.
0: The reason I'm laughing is that there is something about picturing a grown man with a bushy mustache doing this dance. If you've ever seen a mason lay bricks, the rhythm of it is perfectly captured by the bricklayer's dance. It's a one-step, two-step, pull the front leg back behind the other, tap with your toe, tap, tap.
1: Y'all had to know the bricklayer's dance. It was very important.
0: It can be hard to know your dad sometimes. They can be stoic, short on words and explanations. But dancing was maybe the best way that Stephanie and Melissa knew their dad. Stephanie remembers one night in particular. It was at their cabin in Round Harbor.
2: I'm not sure if it was his birthday or there was something, and me and Dad were the last ones up, and it's probably like, I don't know, 3 o'clock in the morning or something, and a few drinks and having a good time. And he randomly just grabs a broom and starts dancing with it and like literally dips it. And I just could not stop. I was nuts laughing that hard. And no one else got to see it but me. It's like, thanks for that.
0: There was also a tragedy deep at the heart of this close-knit family.
1: We had an older brother, Mitchell. He passed away from leukemia when he was 8. I was 6.
2: I can't imagine what they went through with all that. I mean, now I got kids of my own. I can't even, the thought of it just terrifies me, right?
1: I think Dad was a little more overprotective of us growing up.
2: When it came time for holidays and stuff, we still had wonderful Christmases and birthdays and all that. But the holidays had to be more difficult after, you know, lost your firstborn child, your only son. You could see it at times, sometimes, like that it wasn't the same for him after.
0: This event, the loss of Clifford's first child, and the fact that he felt so protective over his family, may go a long way to explaining why he took Craig and Tracy's suspicions about Clarence Hines so seriously. He had to help, if he could, to find the truth.

When Clifford discovered that the guy born on the same day as his younger brother Craig in Come By Chance was called Clarence, or Clara Hines, he realized he'd heard the name before. Clifford Avery had been mistaken for Clarence a couple of times. Like the time in the 1990s when he was working at the Bull Iron Factory.

0: fabrication site.
1: Somebody came up behind him, gave him a little tap on the shoulder, and I was like, "What are you at, Claire?" And when Dad turned around, I looked at him and was like, "You're not Claire, but you look an awful lot like him." Everybody says everyone has a twin out there, and we knew that Dad had a twin out there somewhere. Didn't know how much of a twin.
0: Eventually, it became obvious why these cases of mistaken identity kept happening. Stephanie remembers first seeing a picture of Clarence on Facebook.
2: Wow, like even the little blurry zoomed in, it was still hard to believe the resemblance.
0: The next picture they show me of Clarence and Clifford side by side, that's the picture that made me a believer. Okay, what are we looking at here?
1: So there's a picture of my dad and Clara. And no trouble to tell their resemblance.
3: It's like two pictures.
1: Mm-hmm.
3: They're not like actually standing.
1: No.
0: In one of the pictures, Clifford Avery is standing next to his daughter, Carol, and he has a big grin on his face. He's wearing a Guinness beer hat and a plaid sweatshirt. He's got his graying, bushy mustache and gray, fluffy hair over his ears. Then you look at the man in the next photo, Clarence Hines. He's smiling with what looks like the same eyes and same graying mustache. The images are so uncannily alike, you would have to be related to one of them to tell who was who, or that they're not the same person.
1: Even like the little head tilt.
3: Mustache.
1: The nose.
2: Avery nose.
1: The Avery nose.
2: It's a thing.
3: Can you describe the Avery nose?
2: A little bit on the larger side at times. Try to be nice about it. It's a great nose. The smile, just the build is,
1: right? Even the hair is like, you know, the way he's standing with his hand in his pocket there is like
2: everything.
1: Yeah, it's wild.
0: When Clifford's family found out that their uncle Craig was born at the same hospital on the same day as their father's mysterious doppelganger, Clarence Hines, a slow drip of speculation started to flow into a river.
2: Even before their birthday, Tracy had said before how much Clara looked like Dad, even before that. And then, of course, when the birthday thing happened, and
1: we were like, okay, so there is something to this. And I was like, Uncle Craig is very different from the rest of the Averys. Like, you know, he kind of stood out a little more than the rest of them.
0: Craig, the unruly seventh son with his blonde hair and freckles.
1: So then as I started thinking about it, it's like all the pieces started to come together and then things started to make sense.
2: The pieces start to add up, even though it's surreal. And you'd think this, no, that could never happen. But the more you think about it, the more likely it is that it did.
1: It snowballed. Dad said that they were going to do a DNA test. He wanted to know the truth and get the answers once and for all.
0: With their parents, Donald and Mildred, no longer around and able to explain what happened, the Avery siblings needed other ways to find answers. Craig made a decision. The only way to find out for certain whether the unthinkable was true, that he was not related to his family by blood, was to get a DNA test. That's when his brother Clifford put up his hand.
4: He said, "I'll get it done with you." So I sent away and got the kids to come, and me and Clifford done the kits, and I sent them away.
0: With the DNA test sent off, all the Averys could do now was wait. Craig waits for weeks, checking his inbox over and over again.
4: I was waiting for the email, and never come for the results.
5: It was a while, and I said to him one day,
4: "Check your junk mail." So I checked my junk mail, and there was the email.
5: And I said to him, When you open these results, it could change your life forever. He said, I know. And I asked him, I said, so are you prepared for it? He said, I got to know.
4: And I said, I can't open it. So I got Tracy to open it. I couldn't. And it was all a bunch of numbers, eh? It was 20 numbers for Clifford and 20 numbers for me. And it was 3 matches out of 20. So I didn't know what it meant.
5: He called up the place that he got the DNA test on, and they explained to him how it worked. There was 20 different things that were tested. It was a Y chromosome test is what it was. And Craig and Clifford matched on 3 out of 20. So there was no way possible that they're even related.
4: That blew my mind right out of the water. That's when it really hit home.
0: With the DNA results in, Craig started to reach out to the rest of the Avery siblings to tell them.
5: Oh, Craig contacted everybody pretty well right away.
3: What were those conversations?
5: And disbelief, then like wanting to know like how could this happen.
0: As soon as Craig found out the result, he approached Clarence Hines with the news at work.
6: He told me that him and Clifford wasn't brothers.
0: Craig felt that the only way to understand what had really happened was for Clarence to also get a DNA test.
6: So he asked me to do mine and match it with Clifford's, but he just wanted to know then. He didn't want to wait. And I always would say, no, I'll see it later. I'll see it later. I didn't want to know. I didn't want to know part of it. I don't want to deal with it now.
3: How did Clifford react when he got the DNA back? Did that affect him as well, do you think?
4: Oh, definitely. Definitely affected Clifford. That hit him big time. Hit him really hard.
0: They'd come so close to meeting years before. Now, Clifford wanted to find out more about his doppelganger, Clarence.
4: He made several attempts to contact Clara to get to see him. He really wanted to see him. He just wanted to meet him because I think when the DNA come back, he knew then too, right? And he really wanted to get to know Clara.
3: Clarence was more guarded and he didn't want to know even. So what do you think, what was it about Clifford that was in his nature that wanted to reach out? And
4: you know, he figured then that Clara was his biological brother and he wanted to get to know him. He wanted to be part of his life.
0: For Clifford Avery, finding out that his younger brother Craig was not his biological brother hit him hard, too.
2: It was shock, of course, disbelief. I mean, had something like

0: that happen.
1: Suddenly, the very idea of the family that he knew was in doubt. Clifford's daughter, Melissa, also saw her dad try and connect with Clarence.
2: Day in and day out, trying to reach out to Claire.
1: And Clifford did get through once or twice on the phone.
2: He didn't understand, or he couldn't understand why Claire wouldn't meet him. And I said to him, I said, you know, I said, Dad, it's not your typical situation. Like, we have no idea how Claire is feeling right now. We don't know what he's going through. Maybe he just needs a little bit of time. I just remember seeing the hurt in Dad's face day in and day out. That's the image that I have stuck in my head.
3: What does that look like, or what was he doing?
2: It's the eyes. It was just this, it was a sadness in his eyes. And he said, even if they weren't brothers, just for the fact that they looked so much alike was enough for Dad to want to meet his so-called twin. And they just never got the chance.

0: Clifford's daughter, Melissa Avery, was actually living with her parents that spring of 2016. She was getting ready to move back to the city.
1: I came home from work. I was packing up last few of my things. Dad was home, which was strange because normally he was working. So I was surprised to see him. I was like, oh, you're home. And he said that he had just given up work. He's done. There's no more work. And I was like, what? No, you never. Like, again, where Dad used to joke around so much. And he said, no. He said, Sid, he said, I'm done. No more work. It's like, okay, what's going on? And then that's when he told me that he was after being up to the doctor and she diagnosed him with depression. I told him how proud I was of him for being able to recognize that there was something not right and for reaching out. It was probably one of the most heartfelt conversations that myself and Dad have ever had. I didn't even want to leave. Like, did not even want to leave and go back to St. John's. I was like, no, I'm going to stay. Something in my stomach was telling me not to go. And he convinced me. He was like, no. He said, I'm going to be okay. Don't you worry about me. He said, you go on. So I left. And we talked a couple times over the weekend on the phone. And then Wednesday morning, he was gone.
0: We want to give you a heads up that for the next few minutes, we're going to talk to Clifford's family about Clifford's death by suicide.
2: I was in the tow crib and my sister-in-law called me. Took the wind right out of my sails, so I couldn't believe it. That was unbelievable.
3: What did she say?
2: She said, Clifford is gone. I said, what? It don't seem real. It don't seem like Clifford would do that. Don't seem, I don't know. Just didn't seem like something that Clifford would do. And the hardest part is we'll never know. Clifford was, that was, I couldn't believe that. I still, I guess when we got DNA back and he found out that, you know, I guess he didn't know 100%, but we kind of knew. That bothered him a lot.
3: Yeah. Was he bothered for you, do you think, too? Or just knowing?
2: I'd say it was for both of us. Like, you know, he had a brother that he thought was his brother and a brother that was his brother that he never knew.

0: I don't feel that this was the reason that Dad took his own life. Not at all. But I don't think it helped. And Dad had a lot of stuff going on for a lot of years that we knew nothing about. And I don't know if this was just kind of the icing on the cake that just kind of set everything in motion. And that's the hard part with suicide. You have all these unanswered questions. And that's the difference with grieving suicide and grieving another type of death. And you have to be able to get to the point that you're never going to have the answers to these questions.
1: We can't know, and we will never know. One thing we do know is that within the members of the Avery family, there was a strong disposition, a tendency towards serious depression. We know that Clifford had struggles and darkness that haunted him well before any DNA test. We know that there was so much more to the playfulness and the warmth

0: that Clifford showed to the outside world. The loss of his son, Mitchell, and the ongoing grief it caused weighed heavily on Clifford. It's painful to think of Clifford Avery, the prankster, the man with his own signature dance move, who seemed to seek out the fun and life everywhere he went. That he was gone, and that the Averys were left reeling from this unimaginable loss.
1: We saw hundreds of people. He knew everybody. There was a lineup outside the funeral home, down the hall and outside, like, to come in and see Dad during visits. They had the downstairs full and they had the video set up. So the upstairs was full, downstairs were full, and there was people outside that just could not get in. Like, he knew everybody and their dog.
0: But there was one person missing. The DNA test had shown that Clifford and Craig were not related. But it was an answer that spawned 1,000 more questions. And it was Clarence Hines, and only Clarence Hines, who could confirm once and for all what the Averys believed they already knew.

0: That was episode 3 of the CBC podcast, Come by Chance. I'm Saroja Coelho. Thanks for spending part of your Thanksgiving long weekend with us. If you're just tuning in, we're sharing a remarkable story about identity, secret histories, and what makes a family. Please note that our next episode touches on really sensitive themes, including depression and suicide.
1: Clifford's unexpected and tragic death hit the Avery family hard. But Clarence Hines was still on the edge of it all.
2: Craig came and told me when the funeral was. Oh, I didn't go to the funeral. After the funeral was over, he brought me there. That little pamphlet for Clifford, right? I still got it.
1: From the service?
2: From the service. And then I just kind of went my own ways again.
1: With Clifford gone, the Averys, still grieving for their brother, were more determined to make contact with Clarence than they had ever been before. To see if there was anything to the idea that he might be related to them, they even sent Clarence pictures of Clifford to drive home the resemblance that was so striking.
2: I looked at photos, family pictures, over and over and over by myself. I couldn't see myself in none of them. None of them didn't look like me.
1: Even after all these cases of their mistaken identities over the years, Clarence didn't think he looked like Clifford at all. And even though the DNA tests had shown that Clifford and Craig did not have the same parents, Clarence wasn't convinced that the results of that test had anything to do with him. Then the Averys heard a rumor.
3: Somebody told us that he was living in Hillview.
4: Clarence in Hillview. And we thought, wow.
1: Suddenly, the man they believed might be the key to unraveling the mystery of their family was living right on their doorstep.

0: Clarence Hines is relaxing one evening at his home in Hillview.
1: Just sitting having a beer, eating supper and stuff.
0: The phone rings, and one of the Averys encourages Clarence. It's a fine line, isn't it? Right? Like they didn't exactly invite themselves over, but they were.
1: Yeah, they were pushing.
0: They're pushing.
1: Yeah, they did push themselves, no doubt. So I say, yeah, I can come on over in a while. So they just trapped in. Yeah.
2: Me, my wife, my sister went over to see him.
0: Craig's older brother, Wayne Avery, his wife, Pam, and their sister, Lorraine,

I'm Luke Quinton, and from CBC, this has come by chance. Episode 4, The Truth.

0: And oh my God, Pam, that's Clifford. And then when he opened the door, like she just clung into him.
1: For Lorraine Avery in that moment, it must have felt like all the questions had been answered. No DNA tests or investigations.

0: Wayne also saw the striking similarities to Clifford.
1: I couldn't stop looking at him. Keep staring at him. Couldn't stop staring at him.
0: After this awkward, emotional greeting, Clarence shows the visitors in and fixes some drinks. While he and Wayne stand at the counter drinking beers, Clarence begins to notice something too.
2: Wayne's actions and my actions seemed like everything was almost identical. Just like he put one leg one way and then I'll lean on the other hand, or we lean up against the cabinet and he'd lean up against the cabinet. Same way we stood up and same way we drank was almost identical, almost like twins.
3: They stood the same, him and Wayne, and just to watch his demeanor, you know, how he was moving and how he was talking, and his teeth are even the same. It was unbelievable.
0: Suddenly, Clifford's desperation to meet Clarence became clear to all the siblings. Clarence Hines wasn't just a spooky doppelganger who looked weirdly like their brother. They now were convinced, just as Clifford had been convinced, that he actually was their brother. Clarence, on the other hand, after politely agreeing to this meeting, and in spite of the striking similarities, still wanted out as fast as he could. It wasn't long after this surprising visit that Clarence decided to pack up and find a different house to rent away from Hillview altogether. Why'd you move?
2: I just didn't want everybody bothering me. I just want to get away from it. I still didn't want to believe it.
0: After the visit to Clarence Hines' rental in Hillview, the Averys still had many burning questions. Was it really possible that Clarence could be part of their family, living in another bay just a few hours away, for decades? If so, how did they lose him all those years ago? For Clarence, these questions and wild theories about his own identity that a group of strangers had essentially brought into his life were just too big.
2: As far as I was concerned, my family was in St. Bernard's. I didn't know no other family, you know what I mean? So taking this on then and trying to get me hit around it, it really drained me emotionally. It did. I just didn't have nothing to do with none of them.
0: But that wasn't an option. He couldn't avoid the Averys completely. After all, he was still working at the Bullarm fabrication site with Craig Avery and his wife Tracy.
2: I see him coming one way, I go the opposite way. I didn't want to talk to him. I just didn't want to talk to him.
0: This went on for months, and then unfolded into years of Clarence doing his best to avoid any of the Averys and pretend like this complicated scenario wasn't happening at all. Even when Craig calls.
2: It was times I wouldn't even answer the phone. I just didn't want to talk to anybody.
0: And call.

0: Persistent.
1: Yeah, persistent.
0: But in the end, it wasn't funny.
1: Every day was a struggle going to work. Every day to get out of bed, it was a struggle because I know people's going to come at me talking about it and ask me questions about it.
0: While Clarence tried to avoid Craig at work, it was proving harder for him to avoid the situation altogether because pretty soon word got around.
1: All the people on site knew the story. I had friends coming up to me and saying, well, Craig looks just like Durham, my brother.
0: For years, it had seemed almost obvious for Clarence to be connected to Clifford. They looked so much alike. But now for the first time, there were connections that people were seeing on the other side. That Clarence Hines' own brother, Dermot, looked like Craig Avery.
1: And I said, no, it's impossible, it's not. Then after that, one of the brothers came to work there also, Darren.
0: Darren Avery, Craig's brother.
1: He's a kind of a joker, like I was joking around.
0: One of Darren Avery's jokes was to go up to Clarence at work and call out to him.
1: Hey, Darren, brother.
0: How you doing, brother?
1: Oh, he'd be carrying on, he would be, but I was serious. And that used to really hurt me because I wouldn't, like you said, I wasn't ready for it. I didn't want to deal with it.
2: Hurt you how?
1: Inside. Heart racing, hot. I just didn't want to believe that I was an Avery.
0: The absolute last place Clarence wanted to be was at work, where everyone seemed to know the story. Eventually, he stopped going to work. Snow would pile up in his driveway.
1: I just couldn't get things off of mine about the Averys and that. Then I was starting to worry about stuff that didn't mean nothing. Stuff that I didn't need to worry about. Like money problems and all that, which I had no problems before. But things started to play on me. And I started worrying about everything. Worrying about my children. Worrying about the wife. Worrying about everything.
0: At the root of all these worries playing on Clarence's mind seemed to be the prospect of finding out the truth about his family.
1: I was thinking about it all day long on my mind. I couldn't think about nothing else, only that. And I guess thinking on the, should I go and do the DNA? Should I not? Should I do it? And I guess it just got to the point everything just bottled up.
0: Things got pretty bad, especially in the winter of 2019.
1: Wife hiding everything. The keys to the car and everything away on me.
2: Who did this?
1: Wife did.
2: Okay.
1: Afraid I'd take the car and commit suicide or whatever. I was there for gone. And my wife and sisters and brothers helped me, and children helped me big time.
0: In particular, Clarence's younger brother, Chess, who lived close by, became a support for him.
1: I used to call him 3 or 4 o'clock in the morning. He'd come down and get me, pick me up.
3: When he called me, he said, are you home? I said, yeah. He said, I'm going to come up. So he came up and he kind of broke down at that point and started to cry. Everything had taken a toll on him at that point. And he just had to let it all out.
0: There's 16 years between Clarence and Chess. When Chess Sr. died, Clarence became a father to his younger brother. And now, the roles are reversed, eh?
3: Yeah. It was weird being on the other side of it.
0: Chess was witnessing a side of his brother Clarence he'd never seen before.
3: He was always the strong one. Somebody that I always idolized and seemed so strong to me, to be so upset and, you know, so hurt. It's hard to see him like that.
0: This was a dark time for Clarence and his family. His wife Cheryl used to hide medicine in the house for fear of what Clarence might do. I know this is hard to talk about and take your time and say what you're comfortable saying, but, you know, I know there was a concern that he wasn't okay. Seems like his wife was concerned that he was talking about suicide.
3: Yeah, I think his mind was all over the place, so it brought out a whole different side of him. Maybe in the back of his mind he was thinking, oh, they're going to shun me at the family and take Craig in now as their brother. And you don't know, there's so many things that could go through your head at that point.

0: I guess he just wanted to be reassured that everything was going to be okay, that, you know, he was still part of our family and nothing was ever going to change there. If it is true, like, I always reassured Claire, I was like, this will never change anything, you'll always be my brother.
1: This went on for more than a year, until finally, Clarence was convinced by his wife and his sisters to go see a doctor who diagnosed him with clinical depression, and he was given medication to help.
2: When I was starting to feel better, I thought about it, talked to my wife about it, and I said, I can go through life not knowing, and it's probably better for me not knowing. But I said, I got three children.
1: It became clear that this was an issue that went beyond just himself, that it was important for the entire family to find out if he was a Hines or an Avery, and what that might mean for the health and safety of his kids.
2: Easy enough that one of my children could marry their sisters or brother, believe it or not. So I said, no, we got to tell them, we got to go do it. We got to call everybody together and let everyone know what's on the go.
1: He knew that depression could be passed on in your genes. So this, along with a bizarre possibility that Clifford Avery might have been his brother, was enough to spark Clarence at last to get a DNA test. In January 2019, 4 years since they discovered they were not biologically related, and nearly 3 years since Craig Avery's brother Clifford's tragic death, Craig is on his way home from a hockey game with his wife Tracy, when out of the blue, he gets a phone call. It's Clarence.
3: He said, you might want to pull over. I said, no, I'm okay. So I kept driving, and he said, I got my DNA results back. He said, it's all a bunch of numbers. He said, what do you mean? So I said, I'll send you mine and Clifford's.
1: As soon as he got home, Craig sent Clarence a copy of his and Clifford's results and the rows of numbers which reveal a person's DNA profile.
2: I looked at the first couple and they match the Clifford's. I just looked right down to the last ones and they match.
3: He said, we checked the first number and we checked the last number. He said, two of them matched. He said, and we couldn't look at no more. He said, we went in, sat down, looked at each other and said, oh my God.
2: And when I looked up to him, all the matched, right? So I knew it in.
3: Well, I knew it was coming.
4: You knew?
3: I knew. Once me and Clifford got our DNA back and ours wouldn't match, I knew it in.
1: Just to be 100% certain, Craig and Clarence also got their DNA checked against Clarence's brother, Durham.
2: And he matched Craig's. It came back, we were no match. And then I found out for sure that my DNA didn't match my brother's that I grew up with, but it matched the Avery's.
1: It had taken 5 years to confirm it. 5 years since the discovery that they shared a birthday. That when Craig Avery and Clarence Hines were born at the Come By Chance Cottage Hospital on the same day in December of 19. 19-

0: 62. They had somehow been switched at birth. When a pregnant Rita Hines had traveled in a snowstorm for hours over rough gravel roads, holding her belly all those years ago, Craig was the baby she was carrying. And when she left the hospital and traveled on those same roads, home to St. Bernard's, in her arms was baby Clarence. And the two men may never have found out any of it if it weren't for a twist of fate that brought them together all those decades later. Craig and Clarence could have gone to work on opposite ends of the country, even on different continents. Clarence could have ridden the rails out west for another decade and settled in Alberta instead. And yet somehow, their lives became tangled up in each other's, working together in the same place at the same time, just 15 minutes down the road from the come-by-chance cottage hospital. Although Craig had felt it in his gut for years, the enormity of the truth was only now beginning to really sink in.
1: That's when things became real. The first thing you think about is, like, I'm not who I thought I was, right? I'm not where I should have been all my life. You know, there's this a part of you that was taken away, all of you was taken away. No, this is not the life that I should have lived.
2: I was hoping I was going to come back, that I was a Hines. I'll be honest, I was hoping to come back that I wasn't an Avery. I was who I am. But then when I was seeing it and looked at it, I guess I accepted it for what it was, and that's it. Try to make the best of it.
0: Now that the DNA results were in, when Clarence looked at the pictures of himself and Clifford, he saw something different.
2: Now looking at him, well, I look at him, I go, we do look like, I'm gonna say twins.

0: On a chilly February day in 2019, Craig and Tracy Avery invited Clarence and the Hines family over for a meet and greet at their house in Hillview. But even with heaps of food steaming on countertops, Craig couldn't calm his nerves.
1: What were you expecting that meeting to be like?
2: Meeting family for the first time was, you know, it was pretty nerve-wracking, eh? You don't know how they're going to take to you. I think it was just a bundle of nerves.
0: And for Clarence, the Averys, who had more or less charged their way into his house in Hillview, people he'd been avoiding for years, were now suddenly his brothers and sisters.
2: We all came in and they were a bit nervous about meeting everybody, I guess.
3: I mean, what are you supposed to say when you go in? Like, I'm your sister, I'm your brother? Like, it's not easy. It's not.
0: And Clarence's own little brother, Chess, was now suddenly Craig's brother, too.
4: It was just weird. You're going in this big bunch of people and knowing that this guy is your brother. I'd met Craig before because we worked in the same place, but I never knew that he was my brother at that point. Just another guy working together. And then you're going in as he's your brother.
5: It was emotional. I think it was a stepping stone on, you know, getting to know him. And
1: it was a good start.
5: It was, yeah.
2: There was a lot of hugs and handshakes, but it was so good to finally get to meet some of your family, eh?
0: Before long, in the summer, Clarence organized another family reunion, and Craig and Tracy made their way to the place where Clarence grew up, the little outport of St. Bernard's on the Burren Peninsula.

0: I had like a, I'll say, sickly feeling in my stomach, really nervous.
1: The couple parked and approached the small white bungalow on the edge of the cove and saw a huddle of people outside, chatting, cooking cod tongues and lobster. Tracy was nervous because she knew her husband Craig better than anyone. And although he was usually pretty bold and confident, this was unknown territory. Eventually, after standing, chatting outside for a while,
2: I kind of built up nerve to die going to the house. Walked through the door where you should have grown up, and once you walked through the door, and then it took the good right out of me. It was just mixed emotions going through me, knowing that this is where I should have grew up, right?
1: Five decades after Rita Hines had brought Clarence home to this house from Come By Chance Hospital, and after years of living his own life just a few hours away, Craig was finally home. But it wasn't home.
2: You go into the house where you should have grown up, knowing that this is where your family lived and your parents lived, that you should have been there too, is... takes the heart right out of you, knowing that they grew up there and you didn't, and you should have. This is not a good feeling. It was a bit gut-wrenching going in there.
1: Walking into the hallway of the house must have been like staring into a different dimension. Everything was so foreign. Except for an excruciating twist of fate, this would have been the most familiar place in the world. After these two reunions and the prospect of more to come, the Averys and Hineses now shared a single burning question. What exactly happened all those years ago at the Come By Chance Cottage Hospital?
2: You wonder if it was done intentionally.
1: Could someone really have done this on purpose? And what they discovered next, nobody was expecting, because they were not alone.
3: I said to Mom, "Mommy, don't look like my baby."
1: We'd like to dedicate this episode in memory of Wayne Avery. Born September 27th, 1954. Died September 19th, 2023. While we were making this series, Pam and Wayne Avery generously invited us into their home and shared their stories with us, despite the fact that Wayne was recovering from a stroke. Our condolences to Pam and to the entire Avery family.
4: We're taking a quick break for CBC News, but the story of these two families is far from over. More Come By Chance is coming up in the next few minutes. I'm Saroja Coelho. Keep it tuned right here to CBC Radio 1.
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7: From CBC News, the world is sour. I'm Neil Kumar. Isaias has now weakened into a post-tropical cyclone. That's according to the National Hurricane Center. The HC also says Isaias currently has maximum sustained winds near 105 kilometers per hour as it moves north. It made landfall on the Florida Panhandle as a Category 2 storm on Friday evening with destructive winds and storm surge. The NHC is warning residents of possible severe flash flooding across parts of Florida and Alabama as the storm moves inland. The storm is

0: expected to weaken as it moves north, and the remnants of Isaias could bring rain and cooler air to Ontario and the Maritimes this Thanksgiving weekend. The premier of the first province to legalize medical assistance in dying says he worries Canada may have gone too far. Former Quebec Premier Philippe Couillard says he is sometimes uncertain whether his government's move to legalize the procedure over a decade ago was the right one. Host of CBC Radio's The House, Catherine Cullen, has more.
1: I was warned about this by people opposing the law, that once you open the door, you will not close it, and it will open wider.
2: Former Quebec Premier Philippe Couillard says he's concerned when he sees the number of doctor-assisted deaths. In 2014, under his watch, Quebec became the first place in Canada to legalize assisted dying. Couillard, who is also a neurosurgeon, says it's what happened since that he finds particularly concerning. Patients no longer have to be facing an imminent death to get a doctor's help to end their life. And Quebec also allows for advanced directives, where a patient can request medical help to die at a later time when they can't give full consent, such as with dementia. The federal government announced this week it will change the law to explicitly allow for advanced directives. Provinces will be able to decide whether or not to follow Quebec's lead. But Couillard struggles with whether passing that initial assisted dying law was the right move. Catherine Cullen, CBC News, Ottawa.
0: The arrest of a U.S. Marine over the suspected murder and robbery of a woman on Japan's southern island Okinawa has reignited anger over the U.S. military's presence there. Patrick Falk reports.
3: The latest case adds to a long history of crimes, accidents, and other incidents involving U.S. military personnel. 20-year-old Lance Corporal Devin Ballard is suspected of strangling a 39-year-old woman at a hotel last Saturday, then stealing her wallet and backpack. U.S. forces have been stationed in Okinawa since the end of World War II. When the island was returned to Japanese rule in 1972, the military presence remained. Today, Okinawa is a key staging ground for U.S. forces in the Indo-Pacific as Washington seeks to deter China's growing military assertiveness.

0: Military presence remained. Today, Okinawa is a key staging ground for U.S. forces in the Indo-Pacific as Washington seeks to deter China's growing military assertiveness. But for residents, that strategic role comes with a deeply personal cost. Protests took place in the prefectural capital, Naha, following Ballard's arrest. Reminder, the decades of protests have yet to resolve their grievances over the U.S. military presence, and that the scars of its long history won't easily fade. Patrick Falk for CBC News, Naha, Okinawa.
1: Backlash is growing against the U.S. military's plan to live stream its first execution in more than half a century. James Gooderson tells us more.
2: Death penalty through firing squad, and he deserves it. Killed and wounded many, many people, a maniac.
3: The president

0: says he supports the plan to execute former US Army psychiatrist Nidal Hassan, but he did not weigh in on the decision to show this execution to the public. The Pentagon has confirmed Hassan's death by firing squad will be live-streamed in December. Some US politicians have called the public element beyond disgusting, likening it to the executions broadcast by Islamic State militants. The UN said it would breach the absolute prohibition of torture. Amnesty International UK CEO Kerry Moscagiri says it's fundamentally wrong.
1: It is barbaric. It is creating theatre out of the death penalty.
0: The last public execution in the US was in the 1930s. The next, barring late intervention, will be in 6 weeks' time. James Goodison for CBC News Washington.
2: 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For CBC News, I'm Neil Kumar.
3: Hi there, I'm Saroja Coelho. You're listening to CBC Radio 1. As we settle into Thanksgiving weekend, we're thinking about family, about identity, and the roots that tie us together. Tonight, we take you to Newfoundland for Come By Chance. It's a remarkable podcast about fate, secret histories, and two lives forever changed.
4: Kind of looks like that was the old entrance, maybe.
5: That was the entrance, yeah. We're in Come By Chance. It's the old cottage hospital where I was born and sent home with the wrong parents way back in 1962.
4: Have you been back here since you found out?
5: No, this is the first time.
4: What does this place mean to you?
5: Well, this is where my life got changed forever, right? My mother came in to have me as a child, and they sent me home with the wrong parents. This is where I came in to be in Hines and went out and became an Avery.
6: In December 1962, Rita Hines and Mildred Avery ended up here and Come By Chance Hospital in labor on the same day. We don't know whether they ever met or chatted across the delivery room. Rita gave birth in the middle of the night, and Mildred about 6 hours later. Then, the lives of these two strangers crossed in a way they could never have imagined. Rita was given Mildred's baby, who she raised as her oldest son, Clarence. And Mildred raised Rita's child as her seventh son, Craig.
5: It's changed my life forever to start it in this building. You know, it'll always be heart-wrenching and gut-wrenching. But to stand there now where it all started, you know, it's bring back a lot of heartache.
6: Since Craig and Clarence found out about their heartbreaking, life-changing switch at this hospital, their story has started to get out. And they've discovered they were not the only ones. It happened here before.

0: I'm Luke Quinton, and from CBC, this is Come By Chance, Episode 5, A Close Call.
1: I'm Muriel Stringer. I was born and raised here in Odgetscald. Got married when I was 17, had a daughter. It seems like she's almost as old as I am.
0: Muriel is now in her 80s. We're sitting in her home with her two daughters. Muriel is in a comfortable chair, and we had to roll her oxygen tank into the hall, tuck it behind the door to make it quieter. And so you were living in Hodges Cove here?
1: Yeah, and I brought up six children in this house.
0: One of those children was literally born in this house.
2: In that room?
1: Yeah. I had a lot of experience.

0: parents as having children.
1: We're here to talk about one of those experiences. It's the summer of 1962, just 4 months before Craig and Clarence were born. Muriel is 19, and she and her husband are expecting their second child. When the time comes, they call a neighbor who offers to drive them. It's a good 2 hours to the closest hospital, and come by chance, along a windy road full of potholes. When they eventually arrive, Muriel's mother and husband drop her off, and she goes in alone. Muriel's taken upstairs to the ward, and she doesn't labor long.
0: He was born that night. He was a big baby. He was 9.5 pounds.
1: Muriel's baby was tagged Stringer, with a B for boy. Baby boy Stringer.
0: He had a head of black hair. And, you know, he had something on the back of his head, lumped like on the back of his head.
1: It's not a big deal. Just something Muriel notices before the baby is taken to be checked and weighed, and then taken to the nursery where the baby sleeps. A few days later, Muriel is in the car on the way home with her mother and the baby.
0: Me and Mom were in the back, and that's when I noticed. I said to Mom, Mommy, don't look like my baby.
1: Something about the nose, maybe.
0: And Mom said, no, that's, he looks different to you because he got the little bonnet and sweater and everything on, you know.
1: Muriel remembers the other thing about her baby she had noticed.
0: Something on the back of his head. And I put my hand back on the baby's head. It was gone.
1: But her mother's words reassure her.
0: If Mom said he was my baby, he was my baby.
1: After hours, they arrive home to Hodges Cove, exhausted in the summer heat.
0: And Mom took the little sweater off. His arm was bare with the little band on it. Mom seen the band.
1: A tiny plastic wristband with a name.
0: This is baby boy Adams. She said, it's not your baby. Well, I went nuts. Are we going to get him back, you know? I was frightened. If I was ever going to see my baby. It was frightening, really, right? There was no phones down there. Everybody didn't have phones around here then. Only minister and the post office.
1: Her husband Cecil is angry. He runs to the post office phone and calls the head nurse at the hospital.
0: So he told her what happened. He said, we brought home the wrong baby. She said, didn't her mother know to her own child? She went and checked it. She came back and she told me his baby boy Stringer is still in his crib.
1: While Muriel waits anxiously at home, her mother and Cecil make their way back to Come By Chance, carrying a stranger's baby. The other mother of baby boy Adams, who has only just given birth, has also realized the terrible mistake.
0: She was up there frightened to death waiting for her baby. I was there looking next to the window there, watching until they got back. Oh yes, I was waiting for them.
1: Eventually, the car pulls up outside.
0: And, you know, when I seen my baby, I knew it was him. I knew him when I seen him, because they were different. You know, the little Adams boy, he was a small little thing. That little boy never had that much hair on his head. And I had this big baby.
1: Despite the nurse's dismissive response on the phone, Muriel does know her own child. And now they are reunited. She names him Kent. Baby boy Adams is safely returned to his mother. So what happened here? What happened that led

0: Wow.
1: Muriel pulls something out which might cast some light on all this.
2: Mom, that's amazing that that haven't faded.
3: Well, the things grew all right.
1: It's a soft plastic hospital name tag.
4: I had it in the drawer all the time.
5: Oh my gosh. It's tiny. It's like the size of a grape.
4: Yeah.
5: Like the yes. hole in the center.
4: Yeah.
5: It just barely fits over your ring finger. And this one says baby. Yeah, that's a G, right?
4: That's baby girl.
5: Stringer.
4: Yeah.
5: Wow.
1: This tiny wristband had been on the arm of Muriel's next child born to come by chance, Norma.
5: And this was the baby right after.
4: The next baby I had there. Yeah.
1: Then she tells me something incredible.
4: That slipped out of Norma's arm.
5: The one you're holding there slipped off.
4: Yep. Yeah.
5: So you noticed it had fallen off while she was in the nursery?
4: Yeah, yeah.
5: Wow.
4: I made sure I was going to take home another wrong baby, right? So I'd be going out checking. And sure enough, one time it was off. And I'm telling you, it wasn't very nice with the nurses when I get in there and put that back on her arm. And then I spoke about how that happened to me once, and I don't want it to happen again.
1: It's almost unbelievable to think that not only had Craig and Clarence been switched to come by chance, but just a few months earlier, there had been a clear warning to the hospital that this was a possibility. And you have to wonder how many other cases there might be out there. For Muriel and Cecil Stringer, it was a tragedy that was blessedly averted.
4: When I look back on it, I count my blessings. I got Kent back, thank the Lord. Got Kent back. I don't know what I'd done if I didn't get my own baby back.
1: Come by Chance Hospital closed in 1986. And since we first started making the series, we've been reaching out to former staff to try and find out more about what could possibly have happened there. And so far, those we have managed to reach have not been wanting to talk to us. Even the people who've been switched and their families have had trouble getting answers. But Craig Avery did manage to speak to one nurse about what it was like in Come By Chance when she was there.
6: She told me that times you would see two or three babies' tags on the floor come off their legs. Tags just slide off. When they took us out, who knows? Tags might have come off our feet like they did with other babies, and now, which one's which?

0: Every Newfoundlander knows Come By Chance. The town itself is just a few houses, but you can see the black pipes of the oil refinery, which dominates the skyline for miles away. It's a beautiful, warm day. The sun is splitting the rocks as I drive through the gauntlet of the oil refinery, past a huge pile of yellow sulfur. Turning the corner, it's a surprise to see a charming little harbor with green hills across the water in the distance. I'm here because I finally did hear back from someone who used to work at Come By Chance Cottage Hospital in the 1960s.
1: Had rails on this, but I almost went over the hook.
0: We met on his small sailboat.
2: I'll be 82 in 5 days, so I mean, if I can get aboard, you should be able to.
3: Absolutely.
1: Right, this one right here.
2: Lou Baker. Llewellyn is my full name.
4: The Cottage Hospital system was a British system.
0: Come By Chance was one of a number of cottage hospitals built after the Depression, when Newfoundland was still part of the British Empire. Before cottage hospitals, some people relied on hospital ships that circulated the island.
4: It was 1936 they built the hospital in
2: there. Torus amputations, tonsillectomies, cholecystectomies, nephrectomies, and looked after so many people and saved so many people's lives.

0: In 1964, just after Craig and Clarence were born, Lou started working in the X-ray department as a technician. Lou remembers one morning going to open the thick lead door to the X-ray room.
1: The nurse in charge, she says, "Lou, you can't come in. I'm having a woman delivering on the X-ray table."
2: Wow.
1: She was delivering a baby on the X-ray table. So I pulled the door to her and I walked up the corridor.
0: On his way back out, he then passed two beds usually used for minor operations.
1: There was two women in there in labor. It was a woman on the OR table. So that's three. And there was a woman in the corridor in labor. That's five. Between 7 o'clock and 9 o'clock, there were seven deliveries. As soon as the babies were born, the babies were put into bassinets with the names on. There was a little room there called the nursery. There was probably four bassinets in it.
0: Seven babies and only four bassinets.
1: So they put on milk cartons, carnation milk cartons.
0: The babies were put on the floor in the crates used to deliver the milk.
1: What else could they do? I mean, you know, all it was on was two nurses' aides and one nurse.
0: Nurses' aides could be very young, around 16, 17, and they weren't yet fully trained. So that meant just a head nurse and two trainees responsible for all seven births.
1: I'll tell you, they had their hands full. I mean, they weren't obstetricians. You know, they weren't doctors. They weren't even nurses.
0: The head nurse on this day was the same nurse who attended Muriel Stringer, a woman named Nurse Callanan. She was also on duty when Craig and Clarence were born. Lou remembers working alongside her.
1: I got along quite well with her. She was a professional. I think she was fairly fair. She was bossy, you know, I mean, she was the boss. If Callanan said go, if she said jump, they jumped. They were in awe of her.
0: There are reports in the archives of complaints against Callanan, of nurses' aides saying she was overbearing. Some gave her the nickname Nurse Tiger. Picturing the female head nurse as bossy and fierce is a tempting stereotype, and it feels easy to pin the blame on her. But Callanan was also praised by fellow staff for being highly organized and compassionate too, and for saving lives. Craig has heard these stories too, and he's cautious.
3: You can't pin the blame on somebody when you don't know all the facts, eh? Mm. But she made rules that, to me, was probably part of the blame. Like, they weren't allowed to tighten the band so tight, and the band's falling off the baby's legs. So, you know, as the baby's born, baby's swelled up, and then the swelling starts to go away, and everything gets small, and off goes the bands.
0: One of those rules was that the name tags were not tightened right away. And apparently, no other system was put in place.
3: I can't come out and say, yes, she was part of the blame, right? You know, but it seems like that it probably was something to do with that.
0: Nurse Callanan died in the 1990s, so we will never be able to ask her how these babies went home with the wrong mothers. For Craig, knowing all this context doesn't change what happened and the long-lasting impact it has had on his life.
4: When you go into the hospital to have a baby, you're trusting the people that's in there to do everything right to make sure that everything goes the way it's supposed to go, and you come home with your child, not bring home somebody else's child. I don't see how they could let that happen. Someone sent me somewhere where I wasn't supposed to be.
0: Mistakes happen, of course, but this wasn't one mistake. This was a series of errors, a pattern that resulted in a violation of his basic, most fundamental right as a person to be united with his mother and his family.
4: I've seen a psychologist and everything because this bothers me. My life has changed that much as I'm funny. I always said I had a heart of steel. Like, not a lot bothered me, but now everything bothers me.
2: kind of open the floodgates.
3: Yeah.
0: It might be logical to ask why an event so serious, occurring in a hospital run by the government, hasn't been put through the court system. And the answer is, the government of Newfoundland and Labrador gives you 30 years to bring a case forward against them. After that, the clock runs out. Unless the government makes an exception. The clock on any potential case had stopped ticking 20 years before Craig and Clarence even discovered what had happened. Craig pulls up a letter that he wrote to the Premier of Newfoundland looking for answers or some kind of recognition of what they've been through.
3: This is the letter that I sent to Paul Dean, Tom Osborne, Lloyd Parrott, David Brazzo, Clifford Small, Chauncey Rogers, and our wonderful Premier, Andrew Fury. My name is Craig Avery. I'm one of the individuals that were involved in the switch to Bert at the Come By Chance Cottage Hospital in December 1962. I'm writing to you today to appeal to you to please step up. The Come By Chance Cottage Hospital was ran by the provincial government of Newfoundland and Labrador. Therefore, it was the responsibility of your government to make sure proper procedures were followed so something terrible like this could not happen. Because of an error or a combination of errors that occurred within our healthcare system, my family and I, along with the Hines family, have suffered tremendously through no fault of our own. After living 50-plus years of my life in a community surrounded what I believe were my family and extended family, to one day being confronted with the realization that's not actually the case. It sent my life as I knew it into a tailspin. It gave me such a sense of loss of identity that I now question my whole existence.

0: to thousands of things I question regularly. I never got to meet my biological parents, and they went to their graves never knowing of my existence. I have brothers and sisters that I hardly know. Some I have only met a couple of times. This is so wrong. Learning this information and having to live with it on a daily basis have been quite a challenge. I suffer from severe anxiety, which led to panic attacks where I've had to visit the local ER several times. Some of my family members, as well as some of the Hines family, also suffer from this, as well as other issues, including depression. This is our new reality, a reality that is a daily struggle. We deserve accountability, we deserve justice, we deserve to be able to move forward in our lives with some sort of peace of mind. I would really appreciate a response from you. Thank you. Craig Avery.
1: As Craig waited for answers, or any kind of response from the government, about what happened to him and Clarence at this hospital, something came to light. Come By Chance wasn't the only place in Newfoundland where babies were switched. It happened in another hospital, too.
2: And the first words out of my mother's mouth, she said, "Did you find her?"
1: That's next time.

You've been listening to Come by Chance, produced by Novel for CBC. The series is written and produced by me, Luke Quinton, and produced and edited by Joe Wheeler. Our assistant producer is Madeline Parr. Our field producer is Rebecca Nolan. 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Roshni Nair is our digital coordinating producer. Original music by Adam Foran. Music supervision by Joe Wheeler and Nicholas Alexander. Our senior producers are Veronica Simmons, Willow Smith, and Damon Fairless. Our production managers are Charlotte Wolf, Cherie Houston, and Sarah Tobin. The series was developed by Madeline Parr. Creative Director of Development at Novel is Willard Foxton. The fact checker is Valeria Rocca. Our executive producers are Max O'Brien, Cecil Fernandez, and Chris Oak. Tanya Springer is our senior manager, and Arif Narani is the director of CBC Podcasts.

I'm Saroja Coelho, spending the overnight hours with you this Thanksgiving long weekend. We're following the incredible story of two families forever changed by a twist of fate. From our colleagues at CBC Podcast, this is the next chapter of Come By Chance.

0: It's spring in Triton, a community on the shores of Green Bay, about 4 hours by car from Come By Chance. The sun is hitting icebergs in the harbor, and we're here to meet Ruth Lush, a smiley woman in her mid-70s.
1: Hi. Hi, Ruth, nice to meet you.
2: Nice to meet you as well.
0: She offers me and my producer a plate of warm muffins before we've even gotten the chance to take our shoes off.
2: What kind of muffins? I made some blueberry and some partridgeberry.
0: As we're shown into the little kitchen, we didn't foresee this interview would begin by talking about Ruth's collection of mushroom ornaments.
2: I love your mushrooms.
3: I like mushrooms as well.
2: There's a teapot and some mugs and salt and pepper. The last time they were took down, they were not put back properly, arranged. And they've been there like that now for over a year, so nothing bothers me anymore like that. Yeah, so...
0: Nothing bothers me anymore like that is not a throwaway comment.
1: Is that out of character?

0: or for you? Or?
1: That's not like me at all. The thing is, I think I put things into priority. What matters and what doesn't matter.
0: Ruth has had quite a year. But her story begins back in 1969. Ruth and her husband Wilford are expecting their fourth child. In the past, they've had to take a 3-hour trip by boat from the little outport of Triton to the nearest cottage hospital in Springdale. A generation before, this birth would have taken place at home. But now, thanks to a newly built road, a hospital delivery room staffed by nurses and doctors is just an hour away in Springdale. On September 24th, Ruth gives birth to a little girl with blonde hair and blue eyes. She's weighed and tagged, and then baby girl Lush is put in a bassinet in the small nursery.
1: We would only have the baby for feedings, and then they would take him back into the nursery again.
0: It's during one of these feeding times that Ruth suddenly feels like something isn't quite right.
1: I said to the nurse, "This don't look like my baby. It must be some mistake. It don't look like my baby." She assured me that I had the right baby, you know, just checked the little bracelet on the ankle. She said, "You'd be surprised how many people think they got the wrong baby because they change so much. Like overnight or whatever, they change a lot." She reassured me, and I looked at the baby, and it didn't feel right to me for some reason. The baby looked to be the same size, blue eyes, a little bit of blonde hair, and there was nothing that I could argue about her, but it's just a gut feeling. And then I said, "Well, she must be right, you know, and I must be off my head or something," because she convinced me and I believed her.
0: After a few days in hospital, it's time for Ruth to take the new baby home to Triton. She names her Arlene. But even after she gets home, some nagging doubt keeps after Ruth. She mentions it to her husband.
1: "No, he said that's our baby, you know, you're off your head." That was it.
0: But when she says her nightly prayers, the thought won't leave her that the daughter she really gave birth to is out there somewhere. And just in case she is,
1: I pray for that one as well. And Lord, could you watch over her, protect her, keep her safe? Just put your arms around her and love her. I can remember thinking, "Well, I'm so glad God don't tell secrets, because then everybody would know I'm crazy." But every now and then this would come up. What if I was right?
0: Ruth's sister actually encouraged her to get a DNA test done to find out once and for all whether her instincts were right.
1: I wanted it confirmed that I had the right baby, more so than anything else. Put all that suspicion to rest, prove that I was wrong and I did have the right baby.
0: But in the end, she never did get the test.
1: I said, "You know what? I don't think I can take it now if I did find out. I'm just going to leave it alone. That's it." And then bang. And I guess proved out that I was right.

0: Luke Quinton, and from CBC, this is Come By Chance. Episode 6, Who Knit You?
1: My name is Caroline Weir Green. I was born September 24, 69 in Springdale, Newfoundland.

0: Caroline was raised in another coastal outport called Beachside,
1: which is like 20 minutes from Springdale.
0: Caroline had a happy childhood with her mother, Toots, and her father, a miner called Hubert. But she also had, we'll say, a complicated family setup.
1: I was around 10 or 11 when they told me that Toots wasn't my real mom, but Hubert was my real dad.
0: Caroline found out that the woman who raised her, Toots, was not her birth mother. She was told that Toots was in fact her aunt, that her birth mother was Toots' sister, a woman named Jessie, and that Jessie had been in a relationship with Caroline's father, Hubert.

0: seeing her a few times, but I didn't really have a connection to her.
1: When she married Hubert, Toots had taken in Hubert's children and raised them as her own.
0: I was upset by it, just thinking, why didn't my mom want me? You can imagine being that age and finding out that your mom is not your mom. It's a bit of a shock and a loss to you.
1: Caroline did notice that she was perhaps a little different to the rest of her family.
0: Most of them are like dark hair and dark eyes and a little bit of a dark complexion. But here I was, light as can be.
1: Blonde hair, blue eyes certainly stood out.

0: I always felt like I was loved. I just felt like I fit there like a glove. But I definitely knew that I wasn't like them in looks, for sure.
1: From Caroline's point of view, compared to her, the other girls in her family were a little on the wild side.
0: With my older siblings, they got in trouble a lot and didn't follow the rules. I would see that they would get in trouble and be disciplined, and I didn't want to be like that, and I was scared. So I was a rule follower. I liked to keep the peace, and I always said I was the peacemaker.
1: When Caroline was 16, the family moved away from Newfoundland and settled in Yellowknife in the Canadian North, where she still lives now. She married, settled into a job, but there were still things about her life which felt unresolved.
0: Throughout life, I was told and heard through the whispers quite a few times, oh, Hubert's not her dad, Hubert is not her dad.
1: The rumor was that not only was Toots not her mother, but maybe Hubert was not a real father either. Caroline and Hubert never discussed these rumors. And then in 2018, he died, leaving the question still hanging in the air. Flash forward to November 2021.
0: My husband was like, what do you want for Christmas this year? You're so hard to buy for.
1: They're scrolling through the internet together.
0: Because I'm always trying to help him out with getting me a gift.
1: And they hit upon an ancestry kit.
0: And I'm like, oh my God, I've been thinking about this. Get me a kit.
1: Although she never really took the rumors about Hubert seriously, she hoped a DNA test might help put them to rest once and for all.
0: I was convinced that Hubert was my dad. I was 99% sure he was. I thought that I walked like him. I thought that I had his personality. I thought that I had his highs, everything. So I did it basically to shut people up and to stop saying to me that he's not my dad.
1: When the DNA test arrived, she didn't even wait for Christmas.
0: It came in the mail at the end of November, and I sent it off the very next day. Then on January 18th, I was sitting at work. I decided to take a break. I never check my personal email, very seldom, unless like I'm expecting something. But for that day, I did. I got a email saying that my results were in. Your matches start with the biggest, of course. So it had the name, and it, when I clicked on it, it said 100% sibling.
1: The DNA results showed Caroline had a full biological sister called Teresa, who she'd never met, in a town she had never lived in. Although Caroline always knew she had a complicated family, and that she might have other relatives out there, finding a match with a full sibling was a shock.
0: That's a bit weird. Makes the hair on the back of my neck stand up a little bit.
1: When you get a match like this, you can contact the person directly. And Caroline wanted answers.
0: When I sent her a message, I think we need to talk. She replied right away. She said, I'm not entirely surprised by hearing from you. I've been expecting you. And she said, you best call me right away, and I hope you're sitting down.
1: After the DNA test results, Teresa told Caroline she had other full siblings, including a woman named Tina. And the three of them got on a call together. Her sister Teresa preferred not to speak on the podcast, but we did talk to Tina.
2: My heart was beating out of my chest so fast.
1: The sisters began to tell Caroline what it meant. First, she thought this had something to do with Jesse, the woman she believed was her biological mother.
2: She didn't quite grasp what was happening at first.
0: I was kind of in a bit of a whirlwind.
2: She actually thought maybe Teresa was another sibling that Jesse had. No, I'm sorry. We've been looking for you. We've been wondering about you. She was like, well, what's going on? She was really curious.
0: I had to talk to Teresa and Tina for about half an hour before I digested exactly what they were saying. And I actually came right out and said, are you guys telling me that I was switched at birth? Because I'm not understanding this correctly. Like, I don't want to sound stupid, but was I switched? And they said, yes. We had a sister born on the same day as you. And when our mom was discharged from the hospital, she told them that it was the wrong baby. And they assured her it wasn't. I was shaken and my body wouldn't stop shivering. I just think from nerves of just like, where do I go from here?
1: Teresa had a question for her new sister.
0: She was like, did you have a good life? I think because she wanted to prepare herself for when she did phone her parents. Of course, that's probably one of the first things that they're going to want to know, right? If they had their baby taken away, they're going to want to know that the baby had a good life. I said, yes, I had a good life.
1: Teresa and Tina then called their parents and began by telling them Teresa had registered her DNA on the Ancestry site.
2: And the first words out of my mother's mouth, she said, did you find her? And Teresa said, I think we did.
3: I was so shocked, even though I said it over the years, off and on, I was not expecting it.
1: Ruth was right all along.
3: Most I remember is just shaking. I was shaking like a leaf for days. The world shattered, knowing that I had a baby that I didn't even know. I mean, it just broke my heart. I mean, I would never part with my babies. Never. There I was. Reality. I never had my baby.

0: The revelation began to sink in. She'd not seen her baby since the day she was born. 52 years of a life she knew nothing about.
1: I felt so guilty, so bad that it wasn't me, that I didn't know her all those years, like her childhood years and all of that. I could feel my body shaking.
0: That's very profound. Like something physically was happening. Some kind of physical change was happening, it sounds like, to you.
1: Well, my heart was broken in a million pieces. My life was stolen. How could you just pick up from there?
0: In the switch had come by chance. Both Craig and Clarence's parents had passed before the truth of their switch came to light. A fact that seems both tragic and merciful. Ruth was now walking a very different path.
1: The more I thought about what happened, the worse I would get. Nightmares and everything that goes with it.
0: In the days and weeks which followed this shocking discovery, Ruth and Caroline began to speak to one another on the phone about their lives, about Caroline's childhood. And Caroline sent Ruth some photos.
1: I did look at photo albums. She sent me her school days book. And I'd say I cried a full day on every page. I saw a picture of Jesse and I closed my eyes and all I could picture was Jesse walking away with my baby. You know, that was devastating. It was just a nightmare. A lot of times I would blame myself. How could I have done that? How could I?
0: It wasn't your fault, though.
1: No, maybe not. I mean, I was 20 at the time. The nurses, they were always right. You know, they were in a place of authority. And you had nothing to go on. I mean, there was no big difference in the baby's 1 ounce difference in her weight, that's all. What was I supposed to say? What was I supposed to do?
0: Knowing all those years ago that her instincts were correct was small consolation. Didn't really matter if you were right or wrong.
1: No. Insignificant.

0: Caroline was experiencing her own whirlwind of emotions, thinking about the past and what might have been. And when she discovered that Ruth and Wilfred Lush lived near Springdale, she began to think back on a summer job she had at a restaurant there called Marie's.
1: Marie's restaurant was the most popular restaurant in Springdale. It was also an ice cream parlor and a hotel. That was my first job, so I was probably 13, 14, and I used to work in the ice cream parlor. It made me wonder, like, if I have served them in the past, you know, if they would have looked at me and wondered, oh, who's she? Or as we say in Newfoundland, who knit her, right? Who knit you?
0: And it turns out that Ruth and her husband did visit the restaurant. So it's more than possible their paths did unknowingly cross, however fleetingly. It's sort of unnerving, isn't it, to think that you might have been within a few feet of her?
2: It is.
0: After she got the news, Caroline began chatting with her new biological sisters online.
1: Tina was already on my Facebook and was checking out all my pictures and saying, oh my God, you look like me. We chatted pretty easily, trying to find out what was going on, and we were making a few jokes, sending pictures back and forth. In February, we actually met for 5 days in Toronto. I was the first one to arrive. Tina, who was the next to arrive.
3: There she is.
1: We're both wearing the same boots, and I think we had the same purses. I'm just hugging her and telling her, I gotcha, I gotcha, I gotcha. It's like I've known her all my life, and we were sharing just pictures and stories, and it was easy. So then we had a breakfast. We went right back to the airport and picked up our other sister. We spent 5 days together. We didn't turn on the TV one time in our hotel room. We talked till the wee hours of the morning.
0: This first meeting was only the beginning. Although they had chatted on the phone, Caroline had not yet met her biological mother, Ruth.
2: I couldn't wait to meet her. Sometimes I would be right excited about it, and some more times I would think, well, you know, anyway.
4: What was the other thought there? You'd be excited and then you'd be what?
2: Well, I would cry. She might not know me. I might not know my baby. Might not know my own baby, you know. It was terrible.
0: It's May 2022 at the airport in St. John's. Planes land and take off. People are crowding around the glass doors, pulling suitcases. Cabbies are waiting to collect people. Among the crowd is a group waiting at the arrivals gate. Tina Lush, her kids, her two brothers, and Tina's mother, Ruth.
4: What were you feeling that day?
5: Well, I was excited for Mom because Mom, you know, she was emotional and waiting for her, you know, to come through the doors. And she had said, what if she don't even recognize me? Well, I recognize her, and she was almost flighty and all over the place thinking silly things. And Mom, you've looked at her pictures 100 times. You will pick her out.
2: You could see through the glass doors as she come around. And when I saw her coming, I just knew it was her. That's what

0: Right.
1: What does she look like?
0: There's my baby.
2: As soon as I got through the sliding doors, Ruth was right there waiting for me with a bouquet of flowers. It was pretty emotional.
1: What was her reaction to seeing you?
0: Oh, she was happy. She was all smiles. Sweet as could be.
3: Mom just wrapped her arms around her. She just couldn't wait to give her a hug. Can you imagine? She don't know if she touched her from the day she was born.
0: I finally get to hug my baby. When I hugged her, I said, I'll never let you go again.
1: Ruth's husband, Wilfred, was not able to be at the airport. He was waiting back home in Triton.
2: When I did go meet him, of course, he was waiting for us at the door when we pulled in, and he gave me a big hug and welcomed and cried. And as soon as that was over, he hugged Ruth and said, thanks for bringing our baby home.
4: This is Caroline.

0: This was just the beginning for Ruth, Wilfred, Caroline, and her new siblings. But there was one person missing from all of this. The child that Ruth brought home from the hospital. The child she suspected all those years might not be her own.
1: And she said, "Arlene, I got some news. I found my real daughter. And I just feel like I lost them."
0: And we returned to Come By Chance to find out whether Craig Avery and Clarence Hines ever get any answers. That's next time on the final episode of Come By Chance. You've been listening to Come By Chance, produced by Novel for CBC. The series is written and produced by me, Luke Quinton, and produced and edited by Joe Wheeler. Our assistant producer is Madeline Parr. Our field producer is Rebecca Nolan. 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Roshni Nair is our digital coordinating producer. Original music by Adam Foran. Music supervision by Joe Wheeler and Nicholas Alexander. Our senior producers are Veronica Simmons, Willow Smith, and Damon Fairless. Our production managers are Charlotte Wolf, Cherie Houston, and Sarah Tobin. The series was developed by Madeline Parr. Creative director of development at Novel is Willard Foxton. The fact checker is Valerio Rocca. 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

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I'm Sarocha Coelho. 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

0: Canada needs physicians. Dr. Michael Antill left North Carolina in 2023 and set up a practice in Toronto. Lost in a maze of paperwork and immigration red tape, the move continues to be a challenge.
1: I know I'm wanted here, but on paper I'm not. 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
2: From CBC News, the world is sour. I'm Neil Kumar. The National Hurricane Center says Isaias has been downgraded to a post-tropical storm after making landfall on the U.S. Gulf Coast. According to the agency, Isaias has maximum sustained winds near 95 kilometers per hour as it moves north. Isaias made landfall on the Florida Panhandle on Friday evening as a Category 2 storm with destructive winds and storm surge. The NHC is warning residents of possible severe flash flooding in parts of Florida and Alabama as the storm moves inland. The Pentagon is facing criticism from across the political spectrum. The head, Pete Hegseth, says the military would live-stream the execution of Nidal Hassan, a former U.S. Army officer convicted in a deadly 2009 mass shooting. As Katie Nicholson tells us, lawmakers on both sides say the plan is barbaric and un-American.
3: Execution by firing squad.
4: From an aircraft carrier, Pentagon head Pete Hegseth confirmed how Nidal Hassan would die. But what he said next created a cascade of outrage around the world.
3: And we'll make sure that people are able to watch it, that it's public.
4: The idea the execution would be publicly streamed by the Pentagon quickly drew condemnation from Democrats like Senator Chris Murphy.
5: I mean, that's disgusting. What is he, mimicking ISIS executions?
4: While Republican Senator John Curtis warned, a civilization erodes when it cultivates an appetite for executions as a form of entertainment.
6: I don't know that that's actually going to happen.
4: Vice President J.D. Vance appeared to cast

0: doubt on the Pentagon's plan, but also signaled his distaste for it.
1: Look, if it's ultimately live streamed, I'm not going to be watching it.
0: Social media and streaming companies so far tight-lipped about whether they'll allow it on their platforms. Katie Nicholson, CBC News, Washington.
2: Many students at private career colleges in Ontario are worried and in limbo after the provincial government froze all their student assistance payments. That happened earlier in the week when the government announced it had called provincial police about potential criminal activity connected to some of those colleges. As Lorinda Redekop reports, some students say it's not fair that they are being affected by this.
3: This week, Ontario's Colleges and Universities Minister Nolan Quinn announced he was pausing all student assistance payments for private career college students.
4: Unfortunately, this comes down to criminal allegations.
3: He says he contacted Ontario Provincial Police, saying many of the concerns are with online-only programs, including the use of immigration services firms. One legal case involving three colleges could provide a clue. Government inspection reports found evidence third parties were completing coursework. In one case, a final exam took 4 minutes. Those allegations are still unproven. Quinn defends his decision to cut off student loans and grants to the entire sector.
4: There are good students that are caught up in this. Unfortunately, there are bad actors.
3: The province says it's looking at potential low-interest student loans from financial institutions, but so far has no details. Lorinda Redekop, CBC News, Toronto.
2: The fall season is typically a time for big rainstorms on parts of Vancouver Island, but this year's season has been unusually warm and dry, especially on the island's east coast. As Marie Seidler tells us, some groups are keeping a close eye on the situation, especially after years of drought in the region.
5: Earlier this week, the local regional district bumped water restrictions back up to stage 3. That means residents can no longer sprinkle their lawns, power wash their driveways, or fill their hot tubs. This is now the second time since 2022 that stage 3 water restrictions have extended into fall. Carla Lowers speaks for BC Hydro, which manages the Comox Lake Reservoir.
6: So from May 16th to present, the cumulative inflows into the Comox Lake Reservoir are the lowest in 64 years of record.
5: BC Hydro is monitoring the situation closely, waiting for the region's fall storms to get started. But Environment Canada says there isn't much precipitation in the forecast. Meteorologist Terry Lang.
7: The storm cycle season has just kind of yet to get itself going, unfortunately.
5: Beyond that, the forecast is mostly for a return to warm, dry weather. Marie Seidler, CBC News, Comox.
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8: I'm Saroja Coelho. 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
9: Just because we're doing this over the phone, how would you describe yourself, say, if someone were to look at you in the mirror?
10: If somebody was to look at me in the mirror and describe me, they would look at me and be like, wow, you got a lot of tattoos. I would say 400, maybe 450 tattoos. I have my neck tattooed. Like I have the bottoms of my feet tattooed. I don't think any of my siblings I grew up with has a tattoo.
9: What drives you, do you think, to get those?
10: I think I like the pain, to be honest with you.
11: Arlene is the first to admit she was a bit of a rebel compared to her siblings.
10: I was a very awful teenager. Like, I partied and I drank and I smoked weed. I dropped out of high school. I didn't feel like I fit in that family.
11: When Arlene was growing up in Springdale, Newfoundland, it was no secret that her mother Ruth had always wondered whether the daughter she really gave birth to was out there somewhere.
10: My mom always told me I wasn't her child. You're nothing like the other ones. Hearing that at 11 years old, it makes a difference on a person.
11: Then, in January 2022, Arlene got a call from Ruth.
10: She said, Arlene, I got some news. I found my real daughter. I'm like, what are you going on with mom? I found my real daughter.
11: Just as it had for Craig Avery and Clarence Hines.

0: In an instant, the life Arlene knew started to unravel.
1: I collapsed. I fell to the floor. And I just feel like I lost them. I didn't have much to start with, but I lost what I had. It's not fair what Springdale Hospital done to us. They stole our life. They stole our whole life.
0: Arlene learned that her birth mother was a woman named Jessie, and her birth father was a local lumberjack named Derek. And she also learned that both of them had died before she could meet them.
1: My dad had passed away in 2005, and the mom had passed away in 2008.
0: While Caroline's discovery had led to a heartfelt reunion with the Lush family, Arlene would never get to meet either of her biological parents.
1: I don't know if Caroline realizes how lucky she is. Like, mom's in her 70s and dad's in his 80s. They could have been gone for years. She's so lucky that she got to have that piece of her puzzle put into place. As far as we know, I'm Derek's only child. If he knew about me, I'm sure he would have took me in and would have loved me for every piece of fiber that's in my body. She's got what she's been looking for her whole life. And I'm going to be now just pushed to the side. Like, I don't exist.
0: For Caroline, too, even though Ruth welcomed her back with open arms, this whole thing comes with challenges.
2: It was a little bit awkward because I already had a mom.
0: Her Aunt Toots, Jessie's sister, who had brought up Caroline as her own daughter.
2: So I was feeling like I was betraying my mom. That didn't leave my mind for a second. I've tried to prove to them that I'm the same person. And I'm never going to think any differently about them. I mean, how can I change 52 years of life? I'm the same person. I just have another family that I would like to get to know.
0: Not only had Caroline discovered that she was switched to birth, this also meant that the man she believed to be her father, Hubert, who died before she took the DNA test, was not her biological dad.
2: When I found out that Hubert wasn't my dad, my first thing was I started grieving him again. Like, I would have never done this ancestry if he was still alive. It was a huge shock to me to find out that he wasn't my father. Huge shock. It was just like him dying all over again. It's a struggle. My life has been turned upside down.
0: Just like Craig Avery and Clarence Hines, Arlene, Caroline, and Ruth want some answers.
3: Okay.
4: That's the 24th day of September of 69.
0: Ruth actually managed to get a hold of the birth records for both Caroline and Arlene.
4: Delivered a living female infant at, this looks like 6:20 a.m.
0: And there is something a little bit curious about them.
4: Even the date was changed on this one.
0: The dates on the certificate that Ruth took home from the hospital have been changed by hand.
4: They wrote the 25th instead of the 24th.
0: And the weight has been altered, too.
4: It's 9 pounds, 5¾ ounces.
3: The crossing out maybe isn't suspicious, except for the fact that we all know what happened. What do you make of the date switching on your health record?
4: That was an honest mistake that they just put down the wrong date, not thinking what day it was. But it does seem suspicious that the baby's weight has changed.
0: Did someone change the weight because it was a different baby? With no obvious answers in the records, Ruth wrote to the government.
4: I asked them to do an inquiry and just no response.
0: Nothing.
4: I would like to know. I'd like to have, some answers.

0: could this have happened? I mean, to them, it's just probably something that happened 53 years ago, probably insignificant. But it's not to me, it's my life.
1: Eventually, in December 2022, Health Minister Tom Osborne sent a response to Ruth and to Craig Avery.
2: This is a letter we received in response from Minister of Health Tom Osborne.
3: They wrote us some bogus letter, Tom Osborne.
1: Arlene also got the letter.
4: I have the uttermost empathy for your situation and what you are feeling.
2: While it does not excuse what occurred, what happened to your family took place at a time when protocols were not as stringent as they are today.
4: While we have full confidence that similar situations could not take place in our health system today, I realize that we cannot undo the past, as there is currently litigations going on with respect to this matter. It would be inappropriate for our government to provide any
2: while this process unfolds. I do wish you and your family all the best during this difficult time. Sincerely, Honorable Tom Osborne, MHA, Minister of Health and Community Services, District of Waterford Valley.
1: This same response was sent to almost everyone.
5: The only thing different was their name on it, except for me. I didn't get mine.
3: He didn't even give one to Caroline. And that really upset me a lot when she didn't even get a letter. He couldn't even give one to the girl that was switched. Tom Osborne, are you kidding me?
5: Do you know, it was 26 days later when I got my email. So it was really not an apology. I can forgive. I'm a forgiving person.
3: The government of Newfoundland needs to apologize and say we're sorry for what happened. And no apology will show that they've done wrong, but they need to acknowledge what they've done wrong and try to make it right.
5: Then, when they get their investigation done, I want them to say all of our names and apologize to us publicly. And then I would like for them to compensate us for what they've done.
6: Why couldn't they have reached out to us and said, come in and talk to us, right? Come in and sit down in our office with us. The Minister of Health and the Premier and no, nothing. And it's very, very, very heartbreaking to read that and know what we went through and are still going through, and nobody wants to do anything to help. It seems like we're left on our own.
1: Craig says he still suffers panic attacks after what happened.
6: Nobody realizes how much you think about, like, how come nobody's helping me get through this?
1: Arlene says one thing she would like to do with any compensation would be to start a charity for others who think they might have been switched.
3: So that anyone that ever wondered if they were switched at birth or if they weren't thinking it, they could go to my charity and I would provide DNA testing and all of that counseling for anyone that was ever put into a position like us people that got switched.
1: The government seems beyond ready to put this episode behind them. But for the victims like Caroline, it never goes away.
5: Every day of my life, this is what's on my mind. What ifs for everything. That's what my life is now. What if? What if I would have known? What if I would have known? I don't know.
1: It's the summer of 2023. Tina Lush, Caroline's biological sister, has been gearing up to travel to Yellowknife to visit her at home for the first time.
7: I just want to know so much about her life, her friends, her family, and all that kind of stuff. I just want to know everything.
1: They've already done a lot of chatting online.
7: You know, you see pictures of her house, and you look in the background of pictures, and you're trying to figure things out. You're trying to size things up. Oh, what does she like? What's her colors? What's her taste?
8: I was cooking and baking and freezing stuff, and I made three types of bread and froze it. And so, yeah, there was a lot of preparing.
7: Every week, I got a picture of homemade bread. And I'm like, oh my God, you cannot understand how I couldn't wait to get a slice of her bread.

0: Certainly calms your soul once you walk in the door. I've waited a year and a half to be here.
1: Caroline also invited friends from Yellowknife to meet Tina.
0: So many people. I think we lost headcount at around 67 that showed up.
1: This time, Tina's not only meeting Caroline. She's also meeting her younger sisters she grew up with, Bobby and April, who've made the trip from Alberta. At first, they'd been nervous for the sister.
2: It was a big shock to all of us. And I think as her sisters, not knowing about Tina and Teresa and everybody else, I think we were on the defense and very protective over her.
3: What is all involved in her new family? What is she going into?
4: They were scared they were going to lose me as a sister. So then when they got to see Tina and see our interaction and see that I treat Tina the same way as I treat them, which is kind of like a little bit motherly. I was introducing Tina as my new sister and introducing Bobby and April as the originals. They seen that there was no fear of me not loving them the same way. Then they relaxed.
0: Bobby kept saying to me, "My God, how much are you guys alike?" A couple times I walked by, she said, "Oh my God," she said, "That was Caroline."
2: And when I looked up, it was Tina. The way they talk, the way they act, their ands, their laugh.
3: When they're racing towards you to hug you or something, it's their little waddle that they do to get up to you really fast. Their little duck walk.
0: It's the same thing.
4: You know, they're my sisters, right? So the fact that they're willing to share my new sister and my new family, I mean, that means the world to me.
1: After a week of showing Tina around Yellowknife and introducing her to friends and family, Caroline is preparing for Tina to head back to Newfoundland.
4: I'm just really glad she came. I'm very thankful. It was one big happy week. My heart
0: was
4: full.
0: It really was.
4: My heart was full.
0: My heart is bursting. I lost a soul sister. But I found her now.
1: Arlene has also now begun to meet her biological family on Jesse's side.
5: I met 7 of my 8 siblings. The bond with them was surreal. To go up to a stranger and to be able to look at them and be looking almost in a mirror to see yourself. It's like, Jesus, I waited 53 years for this. I finally figured out, oh my goodness, I look like this one and I'm tall and skinny like that one. It's like, it was surreal. It was like walking into a stranger's home, but you've been there all your life.
6: Y'all ready for work again for 2 weeks?
1: I'm back in Whitburn, the little town not far from Come By Chance, where Clarence Hines now lives.
6: Yeah,
1: it's a Sunday, and Craig and Tracy Avery have just walked in.
6: Just a clear coat over it now. I got a stain, but I got a clear coat.
1: They're working together on the same project, building the next oil platform. Craig and Tracy are on their way down the shore to Argentia for a new stint of work. Tomorrow is shift change.
6: Well, you're 2 weeks on and 1 off. It should be 2 weeks off and 1 on.
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0: Saturday 12 hours, Sunday 12 hours, double time.
1: Craig and Clarence have come a long way since their shared birthday years before and their shaky first meetings. Craig and Tracy didn't even have to knock on the door. They just walked on in. They seem very much at home here.
0: Yeah, last shift time, we was on night shift last time. The last night we was there was the only night we didn't have any wind. Every other night, it blows storm.
2: For 2 weeks.
0: Yeah.
1: Craig and Clarence, after all they've been through, even though they had grown up in different families, in each other's families, in many ways they lead similar lives. When they have time off, they like to go in the woods on quad or to the cabin. They even spend holidays together, Clara visiting Hillview and Craig getting to know St. Bernard's.
0: It feels good that the two of us actually, with all this after happening, that we got so close.
2: It seems like you're friends, basically.
0: Oh, me and Clara are as close as you can get. We are. We're really close.
3: We're one big family now. So, let's just say there's a lot of Christmas cards to buy. When I went to Claremont to buy some Christmas cards, I always buy like brother and wife or sister and husband or whatever. And I had like a stack of cards to saw in my hand, and there was a lady I knew standing next to me, and I said to her, I said, I'm sure there's nobody else in Newfoundland that got so many brothers and sisters now as what Craig got.
1: But behind all this remains that deep and tragic truth. The loss of their brother, Clifford Avery. In years of not knowing, wondering, the fact that Craig became an Avery but is really a Hines is a feeling that never goes away.
2: Do you ever think about changing your name?
0: No, I think I'll keep, no, I've had enough 60 years. Maybe I'll get Hines added to it. I said to the wife one night, joking, I said, I went to bed as Avery, woke up as Hines, and didn't even get married.
3: Technically, he said, I wonder, are we legally married? I'm like, you're not getting at this on a technicality.
1: Through all the laughter and beneath that, the sadness, both of these men are now, in a strange, uncanny way, also a connection to the parents they'll never meet. They are each other's only real connection to the life they lost. And just as Clarence has Mildred Avery's dark eyes, Craig looks just like Clarence's father, Chess.
4: The very resemblance is almost crazy, it's unbelievable. Craig is probably the only one in the family that looks so much like him. And that's why I think why that draws me so close to Craig. Like even walking, he walks the same way.
2: What does he do?
4: Like, he just throws himself like when he's walking, right? Craig kind of throws his body, like, kind of. And eating at the table, same thing, just can't get it in fast enough.
2: What does it feel like to be around this person who just uncannily resembles your father?
4: Well, it's great now. It is. Seems like my father, I'm still alive, and I don't know, it's hard to describe, but the feeling I get when I'm hangs around with Craig, just everything about him just reminds me of my father growing up.
0: We're close enough to be brothers.
2: Some irony there, right? Because you're the two who actually aren't brothers.
0: Yeah.
1: Come by Chance was so named, the story goes, because a group of explorers making their way around the coast stumbled upon its protected harbor purely by chance. Was what happened to Come by Chance Hospital that December of 1962, and again at Springdale Hospital 7 years later, also just chance? Was it two terrible mistakes or something else? Someone at some point made a decision, whether they knew it or not, which changed everything.
4: I had a wonderful life. Like, couldn't ask for anything any better. But it kind of makes your mind wander all over. How could it be different? I just can't get my mind around it.
1: That question.

0: have the kids I got now, wouldn't have the wife I got now, wouldn't have my grandkids, where would I be living? Would I be in St. Bernard's? Would I be... I wouldn't be in Hillsville, for the better, for the worse. We'll never know.
1: When I first met Craig, I wasn't sure what to expect. The wind was blowing a gale that day, as if it was trying to blow his house down. How do you ask someone you've never met to talk about the worst thing that ever happened to them? What was this burly guy going to say? One of the first things Craig said was that he wanted us to get the story right. Don't wrap this up in a bow, he told me. Don't call it a happy ending, because there isn't one. As I stand months later with Craig, outside of what's left of the old cottage hospital in Come By Chance, trying to make sense of it all, a bitter wind is picking up, pushing through our summer coats. It's June, but it's been so cold that everyone's calling it January.
2: At this one location, your paths crossed and never uncrossed.
0: Yeah, and this is the town of Come By Chance. I look at that building and I just wish that there were some answers there, and I know there isn't. Look there all you want and you'll never get no answers.
1: Even if some explanation is discovered, what happened inside this building can never fully be made right.
0: Where would I be and what would I be doing?
3: Is there a way to kind of put that to rest, you know, like for you? Is there a way that you can stop spinning and spiraling, thinking about all the whole life that you could have been living?
0: That'll never go away. That'll never go away. I've shed millions of tears over it. I still am. I could now if I let myself go.
3: You're holding back.
0: Yeah.

0: You've been listening to Come by Chance, produced by Novel for CBC. The series is written and produced by me, Luke Quinton, and produced and edited by Joe Wheeler. Our assistant producer is Madeline Parr. Our field producer is Rebecca Nolan. 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Roshni Nair is our digital coordinating producer. Original music by Adam Foran. Music supervision by Joe Wheeler and Nicholas Alexander. Our senior producers are Veronica Simmons, Willow Smith, and Damon Fairless. Our production managers are Charlotte Wolf, Cherie Houston, and Sarah Tobin. The series was developed by Madeline Parr. Creative Director of Development at Novel is Willard Foxton. The fact checker is Valeria Rocca. The podcast art is by Nitin Fernandez. Our cross-promo producer is Amanda Cox. Our video producer is Evan Igard. Special thanks to Heidi Coombs, Derek Follett, Caroline Hillier, Leona Hamid, Leith Quinton, Julia Bromberg, Neil Krishnan, Carly Frankel, and all the team at WME. Our executive producers are Max O'Brien, Cecil Fernandez, and Chris Oak. Tanya Springer is our senior manager, Arif Narani is the director, and Leslie Merklinger is the executive director of CBC Podcasts. 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
1: 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I'm Saroja Coelho. 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
2: Hello, I'm Ella Al-Shamahi and welcome to The Conversation from the BBC World Service, the program which brings together extraordinary women from around the world who share an experience, passion, or expertise. Now, people might assume that police, official institutions,

0: electricians or regular cleaners are tasked with restoring homes to some kind of order following the aftermath of a death or violent incident. But it's actually carried out by a small but extremely specialized group of professionals who roll their sleeves up to do what many of us would find far too harrowing. And I'm joined by two of them today. Alana Gillan initially made her name by taking care of the homes of some of Northern Ireland's richest people. She then transferred her skills and is now working in a profession where every handprint tells a story. And Charlene Archibald was trained in this unusual line of work by two women known across South Africa as the Blood Sisters. She's been cleaning up crime and trauma scenes for the past 10 years alongside her wife, Sheridan. Listeners are advised that this program will contain some sensitive content, including descriptions of the aftermath of violent crime. Charlene, Alana, welcome to the program.
1: Thank you.
2: Thank you for having me.
0: Firstly, why is this kind of specialist service even needed? So why can't, for example, it be carried out by regular cleaning companies or even the families themselves?
2: Well, it's not regular cleaning. You're dealing with biohazard, you're dealing with crime trauma. It's a whole other level other than good housekeeping. There's dangers, there's risks of infection, there's danger to yourself, to the public. There's special biohazard waste measures, hazardous waste. There's just a whole other world away from a mop and bucket. And that is absolutely nothing to take away from regular cleaners. I did it myself for years. But for crime scene cleaning, it's a whole other level. It's not something that everyone can do. I know wonderful cleaners out there that have come forward and said, I couldn't do what you do. And couldn't imagine going into somewhere where there has been a murder or there's been a death that hasn't been discovered and the smells and everything that goes alongside that.
0: Charlene, how do you explain it to people?
1: Yeah, I always give a short answer. Somebody has to do it, and to prevent the family from experiencing even more trauma, we do it for them. But yeah, I have to agree with Alana. She's spot on with not everybody can do it, and it's a very specialized job.
0: Alana, when we talk about biohazard, crime scene and trauma cleaning, what does this actually encompass?
2: So what that means and what that entails is everything that falls within the biohazard kind of remit there of death, blood, body fluids, anything that is potentially hazardous to humans, to animals. Crime scene then as well can be extreme crime. It can be incidents there, there's unattended deaths and trauma. Cleaning is everything from fire and smoke damage, water, sewage damage, and all those combined then are biohazard, crime scene and trauma cleaning, and everything that falls within that and anything that's outside of normal domestic cleaning.
1: There's all kinds of stuff like where to start. It's sometimes just a tiny bit in a bathroom, and then it can just stretch all over the house and upstairs and sometimes the yard, the garage. Yeah, it can be small and it can be massive.
0: Alana, when you enter into a crime scene like that or a scene like that, in your mind, is there a checklist that you're going through? And is some of that a mental checklist?
2: Oh, absolutely. When you first go in, depends on the circumstance as well. You know, sometimes it could be a crime scene that's just been finished with and it's being handed over to you. And you know, it's a very horrific scene. And you're going to walk through and you're going to visually take in what's there. You're going to make mental notes of where certain things are, what needs to be moved, you know, and surfaces, the type of materials. Or you could be going into a home where, you know, that it's been a family member, this person's lived alone for a long time, they hadn't heard from them in a while, and unfortunately they passed away and nobody found them. And it could be contained to, as Charlene says, one room, and you don't necessarily have to do anything in any other rooms, but you're going to check those rooms because somebody could have taken ill in a different room and family doesn't know about that. They've been sick in there and that needs cleaned up as well. So you're mentally checking, and that's before you even roll in the boxes and get, you know, started. Just to kind of give you a picture of, right, what's happened here, what am I looking for? And if you've been in the job as long as me and Charlene have, you're kind of

0: There's not much gets past you. So you know, you need to know what you're looking for before you're there.
1: It's
2: true. So when it comes to knowing what you're looking for, focusing specifically on the crime scenes, what kind of jobs do you actually get called in for? So I'm assuming it's not all murder scenes. There's also violent crime, burglary, domestic violence. Would I be right in thinking that?
1: Yeah, absolutely. Whenever there's biohazardous substances involved, it might not even be somebody passing or somebody getting injured. It might just be a house that burned partially, like the kitchen. Nobody really understands how dangerous that tiny little black flecks of dust, you inhale it, and then, you know, a couple of months down the line, you get very ill and you can't even remember why. So, yeah, we have to think about everything as biohazardous and not just in general thinking about a crime scene or where somebody's passed, but, yeah, everything in between.
2: And Alana, how about you? What kind of crimes do you get called to?
0: We would use crime scene as like an umbrella term. It would be murders and things there, but if there's been domestic violence, it doesn't necessarily mean someone has passed away. It means that there is a scene there, there is blood. There's body fluids and things. We've been called out to scenes in public streets where someone has been attacked, and straight out there, we'll get that treated, we'll get that washed away. And burglaries and fire as well, yep. We would do sewage spills too. You know, you're called out at 2 a.m. for a supermarket that's got sewage spilling through the ceiling.
2: Oh dear.
0: I started thinking to myself, oh God, why can't I have been a teacher?
1: No, and those 2 o'clock phone calls are the worst, but it's an emergency and we gear up and we go.
2: Charlotte, it's very interesting that you say this, because I understand that you actually started off as a baker making cakes for a living.
0: No way, fantastic.
2: How on earth did you pivot to crime and trauma cleaning?
1: So yeah, the cakes were pretty...

0: So when we started, our training is a week long training, and I was only going in for the marketing part of it and doing the books. I wasn't actually going to clean. And then the last day, we actually have a mock-up scene that we do. And the owner actually kind of nudged me forward to see my reaction when I see all of this blood and stuff. And I was okay with it. And I guess I just kind of started there.
1: When you talk about blood, I mean, is it fake blood? Is it animal blood?
0: We use pig's blood because it does do, right. It mimics a human's blood.
1: And is it necessary to get that professional qualification?
0: Absolutely.
1: So for the listeners who can't see the animation in both of their faces right now, like this is an absolute non-negotiable is what I'm getting from both of your reactions.
2: Absolutely. You hear some horror stories where, oh, it's okay because my big brother came in and he just lifted my uncle's sofa and threw it in the skip when he was only dead on it for 2 weeks. And I'm kind of going, what? Do you know what I mean? There's a biohazard is now in the skip, and it's just because, you know, something. Oh, he's all right. He's a farmer. He deals with that all the time. And I'm just, oh, please don't do that.
1: You actually started a very successful domestic cleaning business. Why make the shift?
2: It was coming to the stage where I had so many domestic houses, huge, huge mansions all around the country, little small houses, and I was just bored with it all. It was, you know, it was the same houses every day, and I got to the stage where it's just like, oh, there has to be something else out there. And to be honest, I'd only started the cleaning business as a bit of a stopgap job. In 2018, I decided, no, I need to take a career break. I need to take a step back because I definitely want to go in a different direction. But when I took the career break, I went over to Australia with my two kids. And we were there for a couple of months, and I drove around Western Australia in my little Jeep and my tent, and we saw lots of things. But on my travels, I picked up a book, The Trauma Cleaner, it was Sandra Pinkhurst's personal story. And it was from reading that there that I had my light bulb moment of, oh my goodness, crimes and cleaning, trauma cleaning. This is my call, and this is what I want to do. So I came home from Australia with a brand new plan. There's absolutely nowhere in Northern Ireland that you can get training. So I had to go to England on a couple of different courses over the time. So I went to Manchester University. We're actually running a course at the time that doesn't even exist anymore. And the things that I learned there, we did needle sweeps and everything, and rooms were set up. And then that sort of started the ball rolling. And then, of course, just went into more and more detailed training. And I sunk quite a lot of money into it to make sure that I was getting it right. And I understood the chemicals and the enzymes and all the bits and pieces that go with it. And the regulations, even insurance, having the correct insurance to be able to transport that stuff, to be able to deal with that there, to protect yourself, to protect your employees, to protect the public. There's just so much more to it than, oh, you clean up a bit of blood. But I love it.
1: I wonder about then your very first job as a crime scene cleaner. I believe it was in a hotel. Could you, without getting into too much gruesome detail, explain it to us a little bit? And also your reaction to that. Was there any moments of, oh, this is actually maybe a bit too much the opposite of boring?
2: There's two sort of ones that I would classify as my first jobs. The first one was a death in a private house, in a house, and the man hadn't been there very long, but he did have sort of overwhelming living conditions, and I was called in it was actually his work colleagues. He didn't have any family, and it was fairly straightforward. Probably a nice one as my first one, but at the same time, I'm thinking to myself the whole time, you're such a fraud. Like you have talked the talk and now you're here. Like, what are you doing? You know? And a couple of days later, I had the crime scene from the hotel, and I had the call, and I realized, you know, like, oh, this is, you know, I have really talked the girl talk here. And I remember going up in the elevator, and I was very nervous. And I do remember shaking quite a bit out of nerves of, what if I get this wrong? You know, this is going to end so badly, and I'm spiraling in my own head.

0: it. And when the lift doors opened, and I could see the blood on the doors, the corridor, and it was quite a bit down the corridor. These two people had attacked each other in the bedroom and had taken out the corridor. So there was blood from wall to wall. And then the actual bedroom that they had been in was just, it was covered. It was all the place. And it was just something that just clicked in me. And it's like, right, we'll get this done. Where's my box? Where's my PPE? Let's start. And it's like, got the tunes on and, you know, I'm a crime scene cleaner.
1: Oh. How much does that resonate with you, Charlene?
2: Our first one was like a two-month-old scene. The smell, honestly, I just stood there and thought to myself, how am I going to do this? And then I get that feeling of relief when you walk away and, you know, it's done. It doesn't smell. Everything's clean and everything looks perfect, like brand new. But my first initial thought was, no, what am I doing? No, just leave. That mask was my best friend. The respirators we wear, it's my best friend till today.
1: What you're both describing, I guess, ranges from truly traumatizing and haunting all the way through to so difficult that it becomes a little bit absurd. And it's almost easy to find the humor in that. And we see this a lot, right? We see this from war reporters, war correspondents. We see this from so many people who have quite dark jobs. Their emotions can cross the gamut. I wonder, mentally, how do you deal with this?
0: I think you have to be a very special type of person and not to kind of be like, oh, look at me, I'm special. I just mean that there's something inside us that was made to do this job. It's not for everyone. Not everyone could go into a house where a dead body has, you know, been decomposing for weeks on end, and animals in the house, pests in the house, maggots in the house. And I think that there is just something inside us that's like, do you know what? I have this special power that can make the most horrendous situation good for someone else. I get to go in and fix that. So you have a little bit of, it's a lot more than job satisfaction, I think. It feels like a superpower that you can just go in, do you know what? I can take this visual trauma away for you. I can make this not smell like a dead body anymore. I can clean the kids' bedroom after smoke damage, that they won't know that it's the house has been on fire. And it's like we have special powers, now, Charlene, don't we, dear?
2: Yeah, we do. Absolutely agree with you.
1: Do you have to detach, and have you found ways of emotionally detaching?
2: Absolutely. Me and Sheridan, when we leave a scene, sometimes during the scene, we try and figure out what happened. We talk about it. And on the way home, to kind of just decompress, you know, we will talk about it until we are both satisfied that we've got the answers and that we are satisfied with what we did and how we left the place. So, yeah, we are all a little bit special inside. I think we're also all just a little bit weird. We can't be classified as really absolutely normal people.

0: So, yeah, we are all a little bit special inside. I think we're also all just a little bit weird. We can't be classified as really absolutely normal people.
1: Definitely. Yeah, and some dark humor.
0: Yeah, extremely dark humor because if we don't laugh, we will cry. So yeah, I think we manage by trying to see the silver linings instead of, getting too involved. You will stop doing this job if you get too involved. You won't be able to do it.
2: You're listening to The Conversation from the BBC World Service. I'm Ella Al-Shamahi, and today we're delving into the world of crime scene cleaning with guests Alana Gillen from Northern Ireland and Charlene Archibald in South Africa. Can I ask you a bit more about the process? So I understand that you are the last point of contact for families after emergency services and forensic teams have completed their duties. Who contacts you, Alana?
1: For me, I have a great relationship with a lot of the funeral directors, undertakers throughout Ireland, north and south. So whenever there is a situation, and they sort of they're going in to collect bodies or they're with the coroner and things, and they think, right, well, we want to get this cleaned up before the family come into the house because the family is going to want to get clothes and prepare for the funeral and things. So they're going to ring me and say, look, we've got this situation here that needs cleaned up, and I'll just pack up and drive, and I cover the whole of Ireland, so north and south, east, west, and a little bit in the middle. Like there's nowhere that I won't go. I've had quite a few family members that are sort of expat and living far away, and that they've been told that there's an uncle or there's a great aunt or something has passed away and there's nobody else there and it's been left to them to deal with. And then with the Irish police, the Gardaí, they will bring me directly and have done in the past.
2: Charlene, how do you find yourself dealing with the families? I can't imagine how sensitive and difficult that must be at times.
0: So grief is, there's so many stages of grief and then trauma itself. I do tend to gravitate more to the person that is affected the most. It's my personality. I would approach them first and make sure that they're okay. Some people don't necessarily feel comfortable with us already cleaning the last remains of a loved one.
2: No, I hadn't even thought about that.
0: Yeah, it takes a bit of convincing sometimes. You have to wait for them to be ready. They might just need to first have a shower, something to eat before they feel like they can deal with any other people. And then, so yeah, we wait. We wait for them to be ready. Sometimes we'd try and it didn't really work, then we'd leave and then we'd go back a week later. Even if it was just a piece of clothing to pick up, sometimes it's hard. If they're not ready, we don't do anything and we don't force anything. If they feel that, look, I mean, this curtain, they want to save this curtain. If it goes against everything we stand for and they really want to keep the curtain or a pillow, we tell them the dangers, we inform them, and then they can decide from there. But you have to listen to them. That's the important thing. So I think empathy is a really big, big role in our jobs. And I think I was born with a truckload full of empathy and I wouldn't do it without it.
2: I wonder how much your information you're given when you actually turn up on a scene and how much you end up piecing together. Alana.
1: Sometimes that you're given enough information and sometimes that you are never given any information. And as Ronnie and our wife do, whenever I'm there, you get to piece it together yourself and you get to turn into the detective and play crime scene investigator ourselves. But it helps us get through what we're dealing with. Because, everybody else has been there and the professional like emergency services and stuff, they all have a great line of mental health support in their jobs and things, but not so much for us unless we seek it out privately ourselves. It's not there. So and why has this person done this? Or sometimes just better off not knowing. You're just there to clean it up and make it better for someone else.
0: Yeah, that's very true.

0: So let's talk about the practical steps of what you're actually doing. Are you using large machines? Are you on your hands and knees scrubbing blood? Are you taking apart furniture, reassembling furniture? Just kind of give us the full picture there, Charlene.
1: Okay, so sometimes, yes, you can take furniture apart, if only to just get it into smaller sizes so that it fits in a bone box. And then when it comes to chemicals, I'm very secretive. So as far as it comes to my chemicals, yeah, I'm just going to hush up about that one.
0: No, I completely understand.
2: I feel the same way. I have sort of there's plenty of different chemicals, and I have three that are like my superstar, my go-to ones. And it's just like I know whenever I walk into somewhere that those are gonna do exactly what they're gonna do. And I have great subcontractors there. They'll do my upholstery cleaning, they'll do my power washing, and I say jump and they say hi hi, and they are wonderful and specialize in their niche market, and that's where they fall in for me. But time and time again, they'll say, "I don't know how you do your job. I couldn't do that. I don't need." They're coming in after I have, I've prepared the place for them, and they're saying, "I couldn't do that." I think as a woman, it's a default setting where you get in and get on with it. And yeah, okay, you can dry heave and laugh about it. There's always something that might catch you off guard. Like, I've been doing this job for such a long time, but curdled milk still gets me.
0: Yeah.
2: Yeah.
0: Do you feel as though you have a responsibility to the victims too? I'm thinking about scenes where women have been subjected to violence, for example. That must be quite tough, Charlene.
1: Unfortunately, those are tough. Those are tough. I grew up like that, unfortunately. It kind of puts you back there for a
0: I'm
1: second,
0: sorry to hear that.
1: which is why you really have to just like detach on scenes like that. But sometimes people don't want the help. They don't want to go to the police station and they don't want to open a case. They just want to clean it and get rid of it. But it goes against everything I believe in. I believe that women have a right to stand up for themselves, and I do believe that they need to protect themselves and remove themselves from that situation, no matter how bad it is.
0: I have to say, I'm incredibly thankful for your empathy and also your mental attitude, which at times actually feels like a survival attitude from both of you. This is a series I've been hosting for a few years now, and one of the things that we always say, or I usually say, is this is a show where we bring two extraordinary women on. You ladies are absolutely remarkable women. I'm very moved by your strength, and the work that you do, which is something that I think most of us don't even think about. And how lucky is it that most of us don't have to think about it? What motivates the both of you to keep going? And if we were in a pub right now and we didn't maybe have everybody listening in, what is it that you say to each other to give each other strength?
1: Our clients are so grateful. Literally, there's no amount of money that can replace the feeling you have if you have just helped someone in the worst possible moment of their lives. There's nothing that beats that feeling. And I think that's why I keep going back alone. I don't know about you, but for me, that's it.
2: Absolutely. It's whenever, you're handing the keys back to a property and you get to give that person a big hug and a big squeeze, and they say, thank you so much for everything that you've done for us. The satisfaction that comes along with that. And okay, there's a small part of me that likes being called an angel by older people, and they say, "Oh, you're such an angel." I'm like, "Oh, well, okay, thanks."
0: You can take it. Yeah, you can take it.
1: Yeah, absolutely.
0: Well, for the last time from me, certainly, this is the conversation. Charlene, Alana, thank you so much.
2: That's perfect. Thank you very much for having me. Lovely to meet you as well.
1: It was very nice to meet you too.
0: My guests today were Charlene Archibald of Trauma and Crime Scene Cleanup in South Africa and Alana Gillen, the only female who specializes in crime and trauma cleaning in Northern Ireland. The conversation from the BBC World Service will be back at the same time next week. Thank you for listening.

Good morning. It is Saturday, October 10th. You're listening to Fresh Air on CBC Radio 1. I'm your host, Ismail Alpha, and we've got lots coming up for you on the show today. A Canadian poet and professor, Anne Carson, won the Nobel Prize for Literature. I'm sure you heard. Well, coming up on our show, we're going to get reaction from a University of Toronto professor emerita who is writing a book about Carson's literary legacy. Also this morning, the Ontario government's investing more and more in private-for-profit medical diagnostics and surgeries, doing so to help reduce wait times. Well, this morning, we're going to speak with the author of a report that shows that that approach is actually having the opposite effect of what is desired. And also this morning, Linda Schuller will, maybe known for her work spotlighting issues about Canadian youth as co-creator of Degrassi, but now she is highlighting another issue, homelessness in the town of Cobourg. This morning, I'll speak with Linda and her co-creator, Will Bowes, about a new documentary that they've created called Home. So all of that coming up on our show today, well, plus a lot more. Let's take a look at the forecast here for some regions across Ontario. Toronto, Brampton, looking sunny to start, becoming a mix of sun and cloud later this morning with a high of 17. Hamilton and the Niagara region should be sunny to start as well, becoming a mix of sun and cloud with a high of 21. London, Windsor, and Waterloo expect to be mainly cloudy with a chance of showers early this morning. We'll see some clearing this afternoon with a high of 20. Thunder Bay, Kenora, and Dryden, sunny to start, becoming a mix of sun and cloud later in the morning. A wind from the southeast at 20 gusting to 40 and a high of 21. Fort Francis, you'll be sunny to start, then become a mix of sun and cloud later in the morning. A high for you of 25, humidex of 28. North Bay and Sudbury, expect a mix of sun and cloud, some fog patches which will dissipate later in this morning, a high of 17. Sault Ste. Marie, you should see a mix of sun and cloud with some clearing late this afternoon. Wind gusts up to 60 this morning and a high of 21. Kirkland Lake and Timmins region, a mix of sun and cloud for you. Wind gusts up to 40 this morning, a high of 15, and you have a wind chill this morning of minus 6. Belleville, Kingston, and Brockville, sunny with a high of 15. And looking to Barrie, Peterborough, and the Kawartha Lakes, should be sunny to start, becoming a mix of sun and cloud later this morning with a high of 17. That's how it's looking across the province. World Report's coming up next, and I'll be back with lots more Fresh Air.

0: This is World Report. Good morning, I'm Ithil Moussa. Thousands of police officers have been deployed in New Delhi as part of a massive crackdown to shut down a protest. They are trying to hold back demonstrators who are angry over sweeping voter list reforms. India's cockroach Junta Party is calling for more protests amid the growing unrest among the country's youth. The CBC's Susan Ormiston is tracking the story from Mumbai.
1: It was nice to know you all. You can see where the nation is heading. They are here to arrest us directly from the flight.
0: Susan, what are we hearing?
2: All right, so that is the leader of the cockroach Junta Party on a plane trying to land in Delhi this morning. Police came onto the plane and detained him and two other leaders of the cockroach party. So he was saying this on Instagram. That went out to all his supporters. He is now in detention, as are the other two people. And the protest is not apparently happening. Police in central Delhi, they put up barricades since last night. They've stopped metro. They've stopped trains coming in. They've detained hundreds already this morning who are trying to get to the protest site. The protest site is empty because of all the barricades. So we're not sure exactly where or what's going to happen in Delhi, but this has been a massive security crackdown.
0: Susan, can you tell us what these demonstrations are about?
2: Well, officially, they're about the elections commissioner, the head of the elections here in India, Ganesh Kumar. They're suggesting that the voters list, which is being reviewed now, it has been influenced by politics. They're suggesting that Kumar is being influenced by the ruling party, the BJP, as to who is on that list and

0: who is not on the list. It's a question of democracy for some of these protesters, and it's also sort of a widespread dissatisfaction about employment, about education, particularly among the youth. Remember that the Cockroach Party only started in May from really a meme, and now it's grown into this huge political movement. And the size of the crackdown indicates that the ruling government is worried.
1: The CBC's Susan Ormiston in Mumbai. Thank you.
0: You're welcome.
1: A diplomatic rift is brewing between Washington and Kyiv. Ukraine's President Volodymyr Zelensky says Russia will be able to wage its war longer after U.S. President Donald Trump signed a new energy deal with Moscow. As Julia Chapman reports, the U.S. bypassed its own sanctions to secure the new fuel agreement.
2: President Zelensky calls this deal a gift to Vladimir Putin. He says Russia will repay it with terror. President Donald Trump announced that Russia will release hundreds of thousands of tons of diesel to the American and global markets. Just weeks ago, he signed new legislation authorizing tariffs on importers of Russian energy.
3: And I want to thank President Putin, to be honest.

0: markets. Just weeks ago, he signed new legislation authorizing tariffs on importers of Russian energy.
1: And I want to thank President Putin, to be honest with you. We have massive amounts of oil being coming into our country, and it's diesel, which is what we want. So thank you.
0: Diesel prices are close to record highs because of the wars in Iran and Ukraine. With the midterm elections approaching, President Trump has been searching for ways to bring down the cost of fuel. Experts question whether Russia can even provide the agreed supply and how much of an impact on prices it would make.
2: I think it's a clear hypocrisy.
0: Ivana Klimpush-Tsintsadze is a Ukrainian member of parliament.
2: For us, it's an acceptable move and totally painful move on the side of the American president. And I think it also goes against the interests of the U.S.
0: The diesel deal was struck on a day when Ukrainian negotiators were in Florida for talks with American officials. They're aiming to come up with a proposal to end the war, to present to Russia before the winter. President Zelensky says he believes his team is being used as a smokescreen. This morning, Ukrainian officials in Zaporizhia say a Russian strike killed 7 people, 3 of them children. Julia Chapman, CBC News, London.
3: A new criminal investigation involving a U.S. Marine has sparked mass protests in Okinawa, Japan. It's the latest incident in a decades-long pattern of criminal activity linked to American service members in that country. The U.S. has had troops stationed on the island for 81 years. As Patrick Falk reports, Okinawans are asking why history keeps repeating itself.
4: Long gone, but not forgotten. Okinawa native Takamasa Kinjo was in his final year of high school when a U.S. Marine murdered his mother in their home more than 50 years ago.
5: The fact that something like this is happening again is unforgivable.
4: The latest case adds to a long history of crimes, accidents and other incidents involving U.S. military personnel. 20-year-old Lance Corporal Devin Ballard is suspected of strangling a 39-year-old woman at a hotel last Saturday, then stealing her wallet and backpack. U.S. forces have been stationed in Okinawa since the end of World War II. When the island was returned to Japanese rule in 1972, the military presence remained. Today, Okinawa is a key staging ground for U.S. forces in the Indo-Pacific as Washington seeks to deter China's growing military assertiveness. But for residents, that strategic role comes with a deeply personal cost. Protests took place in the prefectural capital, Naha, following Ballard's arrest. The case comes as Okinawa adjusts to a new governor, Genta Koja, who's seen as more supportive of the U.S. military presence than his predecessor. But he's also made clear the depth of local outrage.
6: The loss of an Okinawan life is deeply regrettable and fills me with immense anger.
4: For Okinawans, the latest case is a reminder that decades of protests have yet to resolve their grievances over the U.S. military presence, and that the scars of its long history won't easily fade. Patrick Falk for CBC News, Naha, Okinawa.
3: More than 700,000 people across Alabama and the Florida panhandle are without power today. That's after Hurricane Isaias made landfall late yesterday. Strong winds and rain ripped through Florida. The storm has now been downgraded to a post-tropical cyclone after making landfall as a Category 2 hurricane. The hurricane brought storm surges and wind gusts as strong as 185 kilometers per hour. It downed power lines and trees and destroyed several properties. Local authorities have urged residents to stay off the roads as crews assess the damage. Meanwhile, powerful Hurricane Simon is now a Category 4 storm. It is barreling towards Mexico's coast, packing winds of up to 230 kilometers per hour. Officials say Simon could bring as much as 50 centimeters of rain to parts of southwestern Mexico. Canada's Medical Assistance in Dying program is once again taking center stage after Ottawa decided to exclude people suffering solely from mental illness. The decision has drawn criticism from several advocacy groups who call the policy discriminatory. But the premier of the first province to legalize MAID says he worries Canada may have gone too far. Former Quebec Premier Philippe Couillard says he's uncertain whether his government's move to legalize the program over a decade ago was the right one.

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1: We have to ask ourselves, why do we do this so often? What is the problem here?
2: Former Quebec Premier Philippe Couillard says he's concerned when he sees the number of doctor-assisted deaths. In 2014, under his watch, Quebec became the first place in Canada to legalize assisted dying. Couillard, who is also a neurosurgeon, says he struggled with the idea at the time, but it's what happened since that he finds particularly concerning. Patients no longer have to be facing an imminent death to get a doctor's help to end their life. And Quebec also allows for advanced directives, where a patient can request medical help to die at a later time when they can't give full consent, such as with dementia.
1: I was warned about this by people opposing the law that told me, we see your motivation is good, but you will see. Once you open the door, you will not close it, and it will open wider.
2: The federal government announced this week it will change the law to explicitly allow for advance directives. Provinces will be able to decide whether or not to follow Quebec's lead. Mark Breslaw lives in Surrey, British Columbia, and has early onset Alzheimer's. The 50-year-old hopes his province will adopt advance directives.
3: What I'm really after is influence and some degree of control over my end-of-life care.
2: But Couillard struggles with the idea of making decisions so far in advance. Overall, he says he's still not sure whether passing that initial assisted dying law was the right move. Catherine Cullen, CBC News, Ottawa.
0: And for World Report, I'm Udo Musa. This is CBC News.
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0: The time is just about 6:11, an hour earlier in the central time zone. In Toronto right now, it's 10 degrees and mainly clear. Windsor at 12 with a cloudy sky. In Kingston, it's 2 and clear. In Sudbury, 3 and partly cloudy. And in Timmins, -2 and mainly clear. Well, coming up on Fresh Air, curling. Yeah, it's a classic Canadian pastime, but at the Manotick Curling Club in Ottawa, they are paying homage to the past using vintage curling brooms. I think that makes it a little bit more challenging, doesn't it? Also coming up in this hour, Facebook took off 20 years ago. But the way people use it now is definitely different from the way they used it at the beginning. We're going to hear about how people feel about their relationship status with the social network. That's coming your way in just a little bit. First, let's check in with what our newsroom's following today with Khalil Hassan Ali. Good morning.
1: Good morning, Ismaila. Year over year, more pedestrians are dying in Toronto after traffic collisions. We get more of an in-depth look at data from the local police force about the rise. And Via Rail is reversing course on a plan to halt service at Scarborough's Guildwood Station. We're going to hear from the local MP who spearheaded the push to have service in the area. Ismaila.
0: All right, thanks so much, Khalil. And Khalil Hassan Ali will be back at the bottom of the clock with your regional news. Let's get into some music to start this show. From the Yukon to Ontario and now BC, Dana Sipos has lived all over Canada. Here's a song from her latest album, Golden Molten. This one's called Soft Feeling.

0: Dana Sipos with Soft Feeling, a love song dedicated to her friends. She has concerts in Hamilton and Ottawa this month. Well, curling is a classic winter pastime for many Canadians. But one curling club in Ottawa is taking the sport back, well, way back. In August, the Manotick Curling Club put out a call for vintage corn curling brooms. These brooms are now the focus of a nostalgic display at the club. CBC Ottawa's Hallie Cottenham met up with five-time national champion curler Jamie Sinclair, who explained the lingering allure and brought in a ringer to demonstrate.
1: This is a vintage curling broom. One of the originals is called an eight-ender. It's actually made out of straw or corn, and this is what they use to clean debris out of the stone's path when they're trying to make shots. The Manotick Curling Club was going through a big renovation throughout the summer, and we wanted to make this display kind of an homage to the history of the curling broom. So that's when we put out the call on the Facebook group to see if anybody had any lying around in their garage or in their basement. Somebody came in clutch with four brooms, which was the exact number that we were looking for to round out the display.
2: Did you hear the story of the person who donated them? I mean, why had they held on to them?
1: So it was actually their father had recently passed away, and he had a collection. His son saw the post and decided to reach out to the community and kind of give back on behalf of his father.
2: That's lovely. Mm-hmm. So when he comes to the curling club, he'll see his dad's legacy.
1: Exactly.
2: There. You're too young to have ever played with these, I'm assuming.
1: Correct, yes. These were really around in kind of the 60s, 70s time. I didn't start curling until the 90s.
2: You've never used one.
1: I have tried.
2: You tried.
1: But it is so difficult to do. It's really a flick of the wrist. You really want it to kind of slap the ice in order to create a bit of friction, melt the ice ever so slightly to, you know, allow the rock to travel farther and straighter. So it takes a lot of skill. It's very difficult on the body and on the hands. Like back in the day, everybody had blisters just trying to work these things. So I have experimented with it, but I have not mastered the technique.
2: Do you know the story of how we get from that kind of broom to the kind of broom that more people would be familiar with?
1: Yeah, well, actually, originally it would have started with a household broom, so still straw, but much wider and thinner, just like a broom that you would use around your house, because curling was played outside. So they were literally just trying to clear snow and debris out of the way. And after a while, when curling moved inside, they realized that a denser broom is going to be more effective. And they even actually have like a little strip of leather on the inside to really help with that slapping, hitting the ice and melting it a little bit. And then it had evolved

0: from this to what's called a rink rat, which is similar shape, but it's on the inside there's like three bits of foam or rubber covered in synthetic fabric. And then it was actually the European teams that discovered that the physical push broom was much easier to control. It was easier on the body, and it was maybe even more effective on the ice. And then it evolved into the synthetic brooms, the synthetic heads of fabric, and then eventually to the carbon fiber ultralight brooms that we see today.
1: Are you even allowed to use this kind of broom on a modern day curling rink?
0: There are a lot of regulations now as far as what equipment you're allowed to use out there. I don't know if you're familiar with Broomgate that happened a couple years ago, maybe 10 years ago now. They kind of regulated the equipment that you're allowed to use. But there are still a lot of players that use these corn brooms, especially to slide with, especially if you are curling in Manitoba. It's very popular to still use these as your sliding device, but not your sweeping device. It's not nearly as effective as the current brooms. It's more of a style thing, if I'm being honest. It's a bit of flair.
1: Now that you've raised Broomgate, for those who aren't part of the curling world, in a nutshell, what was Broomgate?
0: Well, basically, sweeping just became so effective and such a huge part of the sport that it was taken away from the skill of the thrower. It was just getting crazy. They were able to manipulate the rocks so they could make it dance. They could make it do whatever they wanted with their sweeping and with the technique. People that were using horsehair brooms, it's so effective. It's because it was able to create deep scratches in the ice, and then the rock would just ride those scratches. So depending on what angle you created those scratches, that's where the rock would go. So you could just dictate all of that.
1: So you were saying that these brooms were used in the 60s and 70s and that you never played with them and don't have any memory of them. I have this very, very, very, very faint memory of the sound they make.
0: Oh, absolutely.
1: Have you heard what the sound they make?
0: It's the best part of the game. Yeah, the physical slapping on the ice. It's called the roaring game, and part of that is the noise that the brooms are making. It makes it a little bit difficult to communicate out there because you can't really hear your teammates, but it is there's something just amazing about the sound that it makes.
1: We've arranged for a demo, but you're not going to demo.
0: No, because that slapping, I wouldn't be able to do that. So we brought in an expert.
1: With some more experience.
0: Correct, yeah.
1: A little bit of gray hair even.
0: Somebody that grew up playing with this broom. Okay, so my dad is our demo today. He's going to be showing the proper technique to get that slapping action in the broom on the ice. The idea is that you're trying to create friction to warm up the ice a little bit, allowing that rock to travel farther.
1: Okay.
2: So we'll just imagine this rock is moving. It's been a few years since I've done that.
0: It's so good. You can see that the ice has melted.
2: Oh, yeah.
0: You wore out a hat there.
2: Yeah.
0: That's awesome.
1: Does it take more energy than a regular broom?
2: Oh, does it ever, yeah. And blisters, that's a real thing.
1: You're out of breath.
2: I am. And that was like 10 seconds.
0: Just with that 10 seconds of sweeping, some of the debris, you know, the bristles are just breaking off and...
1: Yeah, and the guy that takes care of this surface is going to come after you guys, and then me.
2: Straw brooms, we had to replace them like a couple of times a year, because every game you're going to lose a few at least. So, you had to have a good budget for brooms every year.
1: Okay.
0: I can slide with the broom.
1: Oh? How did that feel?
0: Since there's so much flex in it, it definitely challenges your balance a little bit more than the, today's brooms, but it feels good. I might convert. It's so hard, and I hurt my hand already. I don't know how they did it.
3: Jamie Sinclair is a curling coach and analyst, the founder of Curl Up with Jamie. Her dad, Graham Sinclair, provided the corn broom demo. Well, The Social Reckoning opened in theaters this Thanksgiving long weekend. It's about the way Facebook's algorithm prioritizes engagement and rage bait over user safety. The social network has been part of our social landscape for 20 years as of this fall. CBC Windsor's Mike Evans went out to the streets to hear what people have to say about the role Facebook has played in their lives.
4: Amber, I'm asking people today about Facebook. How often do you use Facebook?
5: Every day.

0: since I was 15.
1: Do you have a lot of friends on Facebook? Do you have people on your Facebook friends list that you've never met in real life?
0: Yes, I do. I have about 100 or 200 people that I don't really know.
1: And what's the best part about Facebook?
0: You get to contact your family members and your friends and see what they're up to and video chat them.
1: This might be an awkward question, but I have people on my Facebook list who have passed away. I've had Facebook for 19 years. Do you have people on your Facebook friends list that are no longer with us?
0: Yes, I have about 8 people that are no longer with us. Their Facebooks are still on.
1: How has your Facebook usage changed since you were a kid until now?
0: I barely used it when I was a kid. Now I just use it to catch up on people and family members.
1: In general, do you think that the young people are kind of going away from Facebook?
0: Yes, I do believe they are getting away from Facebook and going more on Instagram or TikTok or Snapchat.
1: So, Muhammad, how old are you?
2: 22.
1: You're 22, and I'm asking people, it's the 20th anniversary. Facebook has been around almost as long as you have. I'm asking people if they use Facebook. You're a young person. Do you use it?
2: Me, honestly, I do not use it. I don't know how to say it, but it's like an older person thing. No offense.
1: That's okay. Muhammad, what apps do you use?
2: Snapchat, Instagram. Those are like the two main ones that young people use.
1: What about your parents? Do your parents use Facebook?
2: Yes, sir. It's basically like another Instagram, you know. It's the same thing. You just go on and scroll. Same thing as Instagram.
1: What is it about Facebook that doesn't appeal to you as a young person?
2: I don't know. I just never really got into it, so I just stuck to the apps that I got into.
1: Susan, we're talking about Facebook. There's a new movie coming out about Facebook, and it's been around for 20 years. Can you believe it?
3: I can't believe it because I was one of the first people probably signing up for it way back when.
1: So you remember when you got it?
3: Yeah, AOL days, and then it went from AOL to Facebook.
1: So you've had Facebook for 20 years?
3: Probably, yes.
1: How has your usage changed over the years, would you say?
3: It's not so much my usage has changed, but the information they're providing me that's changed, where now it's very sponsored ad oriented, et cetera, and you kind of have to dig for your family posts.
1: What is it about Facebook that keeps you coming back 20 years later?
3: Just keeping up with friends and family that I don't live close to, you know, keeping up with their celebrations of life, et cetera.

0: et cetera.
1: It's occurred to me that I have a lot of Facebook friends, and some of them have passed away. They're no longer with us. Do you have people on your friends list who are no longer with us?
0: Absolutely, and it's very disheartening when their birthday comes up and it says, you know, send a birthday wish to so-and-so, and you know that they've passed for like 5-10 years or whatever. So you do it in memoriam just to, you know, keep the threads going and keep the communication going.
1: What's your favorite thing about Facebook?
0: Probably the ease of use. When the memories come up, you're like, oh, it's my photo album, basically, because any photos that I post, obviously, they're stored there. So you can always go back and look at old photos as well. Because every time you change your phone, right, you've got new storage, you've got new photos that are going into it. So that seems to be the archive for your photos, you know, using Facebook that way.
1: I'm asking people also if they have any friends on their Facebook that they've never met.
0: I would have to say no. I've shied away from that because I really don't use Facebook to meet strangers.
1: I was speaking to some people in their 20s earlier, and they don't have anything to do with Facebook. Have you done anything like the TikTok or the Snapchat or any of those other social media platforms?
2: I don't want to be the old creepy guy on TikTok. I just don't. You know what I mean?
1: Okay, and what about your personal use? Do you use it for your personal self?
2: Yeah, absolutely. Instagram, I'm of that age group where a lot of people my age don't play along with the newer stuff. In order to keep up with them, I got to keep up with Facebook.
1: And how would you say that your personal usage has changed over the years?
2: For me, I'm not a big oversharer to begin with. I use it more to observe, I guess.
3: That was CBC's Mike Evans speaking with people about Facebook. Let's get into some music to take us to our regional news. Ooh, a classic from Men Without Hats. Men Without Hats will be touring in the new year. They just released a new album called On the Moon. I'm over the moon about that. You probably know of them from this song, though, Safety Dance.

0: This is CBC News. From CBC Toronto, here is the news at 6:30 in Toronto at the moment. We have a clear sky at 6 degrees in Windsor, mostly cloudy 13, and in Thunder Bay, 11 degrees, partly cloudy. Good morning, I'm Khalil Hassanali. Data from Toronto Police shows a rise in pedestrian deaths. The police force was comparing yearly data and noticed the spike stemming mostly from traffic collisions. Arthi Dayaparan has more.
1: This year, 21 pedestrians died from traffic collisions across the city. That's a 24% increase.

0: is compared to last year, which police say is concerning. Advocates like Jess Speaker say the province is to blame for the trend because it was Ontario's decision to remove speed cameras last November.
1: They are responsible for killing our speed camera program and for also telling drivers basically explicitly that they are now allowed to go out, break the law, speed whenever and wherever they want.
0: Speaker says speed cameras and streets with space for all users are the only way to reduce deaths. Gary Smith lives in downtown Toronto. He says he and some of his neighbors see dangerous driving almost every day. It's made him worry about how safe it is to just walk around the city.
2: It literally is a life and death issue. All it takes as a pedestrian is one mistake or one collision, and you can be killed or you can be injured.
0: Toronto police say they're addressing the issue through awareness campaigns with the city. The province said the best way to keep Ontario's roads safe are measures that slow drivers down, such as speed bumps and roundabouts. It said Toronto received $10 million to pay for traffic calming measures after cameras were removed. Arti Thayaparin, CBC News, Toronto.
3: Via Rail has officially reversed its decision to cancel service at Scarborough's Guildwood Station. The rail carrier announced last month it was cutting the stop entirely to improve travel times along its Ottawa and Montreal corridors. The decision sparked immediate pushback from commuters and local officials who warned it would force thousands of Scarborough residents to travel all the way to Union or Oshawa just to catch a train. Following a meeting with Scarborough's MPs on Thursday, VIA agreed to maintain service at Guildwood. Salma Zaid, MP for Scarborough Centre, Don Valley East, led the charge.
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3: Starting later this month, VIA trains will make 67 weekly stops at Guildwood. That's down from pandemic times, but matching pre-COVID service levels. VIA estimates the revised schedule will cover about 85% of the station's usual passenger traffic. Beers, pretzels, and more. You'll find all things German being celebrated in Kitchener this long weekend. The city's downtown area transformed for Oktoberfest. It's a yearly event which attracts thousands of visitors. Many also came wearing festive pins and outfits.
5: We have random pins. We got the fire department pin, of course, and the Lions Club, and a few. You get the one from your birth year.
6: I'm wearing a Derringer. That was made here in Kitchener. It's a traditional German.
7: It's like kind of like a formal attire, like you dress up to go out.
3: The Oktoberfest in Kitchener is believed to be the largest in the world outside of Germany. The event will run all through the long weekend and end with a Thanksgiving Day parade on Monday. And finally,
8: never made it as a wise man. I couldn't cut it as a poor man stealing.
3: Canadian rock band Nickelback has announced a massive 2027 world tour on its Instagram page. The tour has 7 Canadian stops, including Hamilton on March 20th and Toronto the following night. The band will also make stops not only in North America, but in Europe and Australia. Pre-sale tickets go on sale Tuesday. General ticket sales start on Friday. 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That's your CBC News at 6:34. I'm Khalil Hassanat. The weather forecast for Toronto, Hamilton, and Niagara, a mix of sun and cloud today with a high of 17 degrees. For tonight, it is going to be clear as we drop down to a low of 12. And then for tomorrow, it's going to be cloudy in the morning and then periods of rain developing as we get up to a high of 17 degrees. Overcast Monday and a high of 22. For Peterborough and the Kawarthas, mainly sunny today and a high of 17 degrees. Clear overnight, dropping down to a low of 10 degrees.
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10: Well, the time is 6:35, an hour earlier in the Central Time Zone. I'm Ismaila Alpha, and this is CBC Radio 1's Fresh Air for Saturday, October 10th. Well, coming up in this half hour of the show, headaches, fatigue, sore throats, and more. An immunologist joins us to break down what Canadians can expect this upcoming flu season, which I think we're kind of in already, but we'll get into that. Let's get into some music here. Praise is pouring in for Canadian author and poet Anne Carson after her Nobel Prize win for literature. That includes Dave Bedini, who's a member of the band Real Status.

0: It's thrilling. I must give credit where credit is due, however. It's my bandmate, Kevin Hearn, met Anne through Lou Reed and Laurie Anderson and reached out to her to involve her on our latest recording project. So props to Kev. Wouldn't have happened without him, that's for sure. But yeah, we're thrilled. I think, you know, anyone who's part of the Canadian creative community sees this as a victory for, you know, art that pushes boundaries, art that has a singular voice, art that is unrelenting, art that carves its own path, which is something that she certainly has done throughout her career.
1: Absolutely. And the Nobel Committee just said that it was her playful dialogue with classical tradition and her creation of new forms for contemporary literature, which is what helped her snag this award. I want to zero in on what you guys all did together, because it was a rock album at that. Can you talk to me about the project you guys just did last year?
0: It was called The Great Lake Suite, and we had three poems from Anne. She actually is the first voice that you hear on the record is her poem. And when you see the show live, it's also the first voice you hear when you come to see us do The Great Lake Suite. She was, you know, super easy to work with in terms of, you know, she delivered her poems. She recorded them at University of Michigan. They arrived on time, sounding great. And she wasn't demanding beyond that, really. She just gave us the raw materials and we were able to kind of fuse them into the record however it made sense to us, which was a beautiful gift coming from a legendary artist. You know, sometimes they can be rather controlling, but not Anne. Very generous in terms of how she delivered the work to us.
1: I love hearing that. And how did she actually influence the sound of the rock album?
0: Yeah, that's interesting. You know, when you have the writing of Anne Carson on your record, you really try to not suck. The bar is very, very high. You know, I think she raises all boats. I think this is true of Canadian literature, world literature, certainly true of kind of our small pocket of art that we make. We wanted to honor her writing and her words by trying to make the best possible record we could.
2: 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Anne Carson collaborated with Real Statics on the band's album, The Great Lakes Suite. 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
3: Thursday, 12 p.m., swimming.

steps away from the broiling air. He aligns himself and moves forward with his face in the water, staring down at the bottom of the lake. Old, beautiful shadows are wavering steadily across it. He angles his body and looks up at the sky. Old, beautiful clouds are wavering steadily across it. The swimmer thinks about symmetries, then rotates himself to swim on his back, staring at the sky. Could we be exactly wrong about such things as, he rotates again, which way is up? High above him, he can feel the clouds watching his back, waiting

0: And that's Thursday, 12 p.m., swimming. The voice of writer Ann Carson. I should say, the voice of Nobel Prize for Literature winner Ann Carson. She collaborated with the group Rheostatics on its album, The Great Lakes Suite. Later on our program, we're going to hear more about Carson's legacy as a Nobel Prize winner. We're going to speak with Elizabeth D. Harvey, a professor emerita of English at the University of Toronto, who is writing a book on Ann Carson. So that conversation coming up in just a little bit. Well, quite a bit, actually. I think that's coming up next hour. Before we get there, though, our music producer, Alexia Cambanis, is here with her song Pick of the Week. This week, the song is by His, and it's called Carousel. Good morning, Alexia.
1: Good morning, Ismaila.
0: So who is His?
1: That is the stage name of Aiden Bello. Surprisingly, it's a short name, but it's kind of hard to say. So maybe we'll just call him Aiden from now on. He's currently based in Halifax, but he actually grew up in a small town in Ontario, actually a village of Schomberg. His new single, Carousel, was inspired by a recent visit back home. He went to the fall agriculture, or the, I believe the spring agricultural fair, actually. And when he went to the fair, he realized it felt a little different than when he was a kid, even though not much had changed there. Coincidentally, I also just visited my hometown and went to the fall fair, which is something I did growing up. And I did feel like it was a little different, but I couldn't really put my finger on it. So I thought this would be like a good track to indulge in a little autumnal nostalgia.
0: Okay, so this tune, Carousel, what do you like about the song?
1: I think Aiden's music really sounds like how nostalgia feels. It's kind of lo-fi. It really captures the feeling of thinking about the past, I think. It's very gentle and thoughtful with just a little bit of melancholy. Another part of the song's backstory that I really find interesting is that while he was visiting home, Aiden played a game of pool at a bar with a traveling carnival worker.
0: Okay.
1: And he found himself trying to get into the head of this person who is, you know, a transient temporary worker who travels for work. And Aiden describes that as the feeling of trying to hold on to something that was always temporary, which I think is a good way of describing his sound. And I really love a song with a unique perspective. It's very profound, but I think it translates to his style very well. So we're going to listen to His with Carousel.

0: That was His with Carousel. That was our music producer, Alexia's pick of the week. It is 6:45 right now. 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You can listen live wherever you are with the CBC Listen app, no matter what you're doing. I mean, going for a run or a walk, or maybe you're in the car. Or if you miss us live, you can listen back to some of our interviews on the app's on-demand page or at cbc.ca/listen. Well, let's turn to some comedy now. On this week's new episode, recorded in Regina, the debaters are asking, is the best night out at a Legion Hall? Yes. Brittany Lysing says, there's legions of reasons to love the Legion, but Ryan Williams believes there's better places to party. Here's Brittany telling us why, when it comes to Legion Halls, she's in it for the long haul.
1: Well, Regina, I can't tell you how incredibly grateful I am to be here in this big, beautiful theater, but if I'm being honest with you, I'm a little uncomfortable. It's a little fancy for a gal like me. I'm a simple person, and for my money, there's no better place on earth than the Royal Canadian Legion. It's everything I've ever dreamt of. Cheap beer, wood panels lining the walls, an overserved drywaller passed out in a pile of losing pull tabs. Where are we, heaven? Also, here's a fact you should know, and it has been scientifically proven. I've checked. You are never the ugliest girl at the Royal Canadian Legion. We should call it what it really is, the Royal Canadian Confidence Builder. If you start feeling bad about yourself, head to the Legion. Take a lap, sweetheart. You're going to find some old broad leaning on a pool cue, missing a few teeth. Going to jack your self-esteem up to an 11, I promise. Answer me this, Regina. Have you ever won the meat draw and met a mat on the same night?
0: Well, that's a good night. That was debaters comedian Brittany Lysing in her debate on the Legion. The Legion was a spot to be when I was, I think, in my late 20s, early 30s. You can catch a brand new episode of The Debaters today at 1 p.m. You can also find this episode on The Debaters podcast or at cbc.ca/The Debaters or on your CBC Listen app. A flu season seems to be right around the corner. Is it around the corner or are we already in it? Well, we're going to find out because according to a report published by the Public Health Agency of Canada, rates of positive flu tests are on the rise. But it's not too late to get vaccinated. Don Bowdish is an immunologist and professor of medicine at McMaster University. Good morning.
2: Good morning. Thanks so much for having me.
0: Great to have you here. So let's just dig right into what I was stuck on there for a moment. Is flu season around the corner or are we in it already? Like, where is flu season every year now?
2: So it moves around, which is why it's complicated. And then there's a lot of colds and flus going around now. But flu season officially starts when 5% of the tests for viruses come back as influenza. And so we're not quite at that threshold yet. It's slightly less than 5%. If you are sick right now, and I'm sure many of your listeners are, you're more likely to have a common cold virus at this very second. But the reason we track this is because oftentimes when the flu season hits, it hits hard. And so last year we had a really steep spike in hospitalizations and outbreaks in long-term care homes or hospitals and other settings. So one of the reasons we follow this is to start making recommendations about when people should get their flu shot. And this year, it's a little bit early. So generally in Canada, flu season kicks off November, December, sometimes as late as January. But all indicators indicate that it might be coming a bit early this year, which is good because in a week, flu shots will be available to all Ontarians.
0: Okay. Now, I know that

0: that we look to Australia, that region, as kind of like a precursor to what we're going to be dealing with in North America. What do we know about this upcoming flu season? Like, which do we know the dominant strain and that sort of thing already? How effective the flu vaccine is this year?
1: Yeah, well, one of the things that studying infectious disease does, it makes you very humble, because the Australians had an unusually late flu season. So ours appears to be coming early, and theirs was unusually late. And they had sort of two waves of different strains, the influenza A and the influenza B, which is something we've seen in Canada before, where it's actually sort of two sorts of strains that come through. First guess is that the vaccines will be a good match, but we've also been humbled by that before, because what happens is we look to the Southern Hemisphere, make some educated guesses about which strains to include in the vaccine, make the vaccines, which takes a few months, get them distributed to the Northern Hemisphere, and then by that time, the virus has had some time to mutate. So some, on occasions, you know, we don't get a good match, but I'd just like to point out to your listeners that the flu shot actually contains three strains of the virus. And even in years where one of the strains is not a perfect match, the other two are generally really good. I can't think of a time when there's ever been a mismatch in all three of them. So even if, you know, you start hearing about a mismatch in the news or whatever, remind yourself that two out of three ain't bad. and even when that happens, you know, getting, even with a mismatched vaccine, often does do things like protect people from the hospital and stuff like that. So doesn't influence my decision to get vaccinated.
0: Right. Yeah. So we do diversify our portfolio when it comes to creating the vaccine every year. The report, as I understand, found that COVID-19 rates were increasing. What should we make of that?
1: Yeah, so COVID's been a real head scratcher. It's still in the top 10 causes of death in Canada. And one of the things that's been so odd about COVID is it's never really followed any discernible pattern about when it comes, when it goes. I mean, you remember in the pandemic, we had spring waves, we had summer waves, we had all sorts of anarchy. And but right now there is a tick up, and you know, COVID really does seem to transmit when we get together. So the start of school, the holidays have traditionally been preceded peaks in hospitalization, especially in older adults. So COVID shots are available or will be very shortly in most pharmacies, and it's, you know, a excellent decision to get vaccinated for COVID as well.
0: I just want to pull you back a little bit there, because I think you said something that was quite striking to me. I mean, the conversation around COVID is very, very low volume, if it exists right now in the public. But what is the state of COVID right now in our province?
1: So we have COVID rates ticking up slightly, but it's really very consistent all over the entire time of the year. So unlike other respiratory viruses that cause, like, you know, hospitalizations for COPD and stuff like that during cold and flu season, there's a lot of that going on in the summer. And the last data we have for the causes of death in Canada is from 2024, and it was still in the top 10, as was influenza and pneumonia. So older adults, specifically immunocompromised people, tend to be the most at risk. But another COVID thought that people often don't realize is that, yes, the hospitalizations are highest in people over 65, but the second highest group is kids between 0 and 4. So it's still something that's affecting families at both stages of life. And that's one of the reasons we really recommend pregnant women get vaccinated, to help protect babies in those first few months of life.
0: Okay. Now, as you mentioned earlier, we have not reached the threshold to say that we are definitely in flu season. When do you think that might happen for Ontarians, and when might it peak?
1: Yeah, it's interesting. So Ontario seems to be right now, blessedly, a little bit behind some of the other provinces. And a lot of the other provinces are seeing really quite a few outbreaks that are driving this in long-term care and retirement homes. So oftentimes those sort of come first, and then the rest of the population. So, I mean, again, infectious disease makes fools of us all. But based on sort of historical levels, it's probably about, you know, 2 or 3 weeks until we really get into that in Ontario, which is, again, a great time to get vaccinated, because it takes about 2 weeks for a vaccine to really kick in. So the timing is now.
0: Interesting. When it comes to getting vaccines, and just the conversations that you hear, conversations you're part of just out on the street and out and about, I hear this all the time, specifically about flu. I very rarely hear it about COVID or anything else, but it's about flu where people say to me, or I hear them say to others, I never get the flu shot. The last time I got the flu shot, I got the flu. And they're convinced that it was because of the shot itself. What do you say to somebody who quite often I'll hear, oh, I haven't had the flu since then. So what would you say to that?
1: Yeah, well, luck has been on your side if you haven't had the flu yet. And, oftentimes vaccines make you feel poorly. And so I have to admit, I'm one of these people. Women tend to have more side effects than men and tend to feel really off for a day, but that's not the flu. And oftentimes you get your flu shots in cold and flu season when there's a lot of other viruses going around. So maybe just out of bad luck, you get RSV, a couple of days after your flu shot and you think it's the flu shot that gave you that. It's a totally different virus. You might feel a little off for a day, but believe me, anyone who's had influenza are advocates for never having it again and getting a flu shot. And even I would also remind people that one of our recommendations for influenza is that if you're a caregiver of somebody who's vulnerable, so a kid or young kids or older adults, anyone who's in chemotherapy, anything like that, even if you're able to brush that off, that doesn't mean the people you love are going to be able to brush that off. So that's another thing to sort of think about in the context of vaccination. And I like to think of putting all these immunizations, they go in my immune bank.
0: Yes.
1: There was a, in 2009, the swine flu came through Canada, and all the older adults in long-term care home who I work with and I was so worried about them getting sick were fine because they'd seen one 60 years prior.
0: Right.
1: So I consider all those flu shots an investment in a healthy old age.
0: Most definitely. Quickly, before I let you go here, where can people go to get their vaccines if they're not sure?
1: So in Ontario, we love pharmacies. Pharmacies tend to be the major way to get vaccines. It's much easier to walk into a pharmacist than to get a family doctor appointment, although, of course, you can do that as well. And occasionally there are public health clinics that will offer vaccines as well. But in Ontario, the pharmacy program has really been the most effective in getting people, bringing the vaccines to where the people are in the community down the street. So that's where I'd advise you to head off to.
0: All right. Always great to speak with you, Dawn. Thanks for the conversation this morning.
1: Absolute pleasure. Anytime.
0: Take care. Dawn Bowdish is an immunologist and professor of medicine at McMaster University.

0: 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Is the best night out at a Legion Hall?
1: If you start feeling bad about yourself, head to the Legion. Answer me this, Regina. Have you ever won the meat draw and met a man on the same night?
0: For the love of the Legion, on The Debaters with host Steve Patterson. This afternoon at 1, 1:30 in Newfoundland, 3 Pacific. 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
3: The great Harry Belafonte retired from the stage at 80, but into his 90s, he tirelessly fought for equal rights. A new documentary explores his later years. We talk to the director, coming up on Day 6.
4: This is World Report. Good morning, I'm Ithil Moussa. A sweeping security crackdown is happening in New Delhi. Thousands of police officers have been deployed in India's capital as protesters flood the streets. They are angry over sweeping voter list reforms. India's cockroach junta party is calling for more demonstrations amid the growing unrest among the country's youth. The CBC's Susan Ormiston is tracking the story from Mumbai.
5: It was nice to know you all. You can see where the nation is heading. They are here to arrest us directly from the flight.
4: Susan, what are we hearing?
6: All right, so that is the leader of the cockroach junta party on a plane trying to land in Delhi this morning. Police came onto the plane and detained him and two other leaders of the cockroach party. So he was saying this on Instagram. That went out to all his supporters. He is now in detention, as are the other two people. And the protest is not apparently happening. Police in central Delhi, they put up barricades since last night. They've stopped metro. They've stopped trains coming in. They've detained hundreds already this morning who are trying to get to the protest site. The protest site is empty because of all the barricades. So we're not sure exactly where or what's going to happen in Delhi, but this has been a massive security crackdown.
4: Susan, can you tell us what these demonstrations are about?
6: Well, officially, they're about the elections commissioner, the head of the elections here in India, Ganesh Kumar. They're suggesting that the voters list, which is being reviewed now, it has been influenced by politics. They're suggesting that Kumar is being influenced by the ruling party, the BJP, as to who is on that list and who is not on the list. It's a question of democracy for some of these protesters, and it's also sort of a widespread dissatisfaction about employment, about education, particularly among the youth. Remember that the Cockroach Party only started in May from really a meme, and now it's grown into this huge political movement. And the size of the crackdown indicates that the ruling government is worried.
4: The CBC's Susan Ormiston in Mumbai. Thank you.
6: You're welcome.
4: Nearly a million people along the U.S. Gulf Coast are without power this morning. Hurricane Isaias made landfall late yesterday as a Category 2 storm. It has been battering the Florida Panhandle and Alabama. CNN reporter Ryan Young is in Montgomery, Alabama.
7: The rain is moving through, and there's almost been a month worth of rain, but so far that's not impacting the thousands of people that we thought it was. Like, you can tell because the lights are still on here. They were really concerned about power. It's been dry for a few months here with all this extra rain. People were worried that branches would fall and power would be knocked out.
4: Local authorities are urging residents to stay off the roads as crews assess the damage. The storm has now been downgraded to a post-tropical cyclone. Meanwhile, powerful Hurricane Simon is now a Category 4 storm. It is barreling towards Mexico's coast, packing winds of up to 230 kilometers per hour. Officials say Simon could bring as much as 70 centimeters of rain to parts of southwest Mexico. Canada's Medical Assistance in Dying program is once again taking center stage after Ottawa decided to exclude people suffering solely from mental illness. The decision has drawn criticism from several advocacy groups who call the policy discriminatory. But the premier of the first province to legalize MAID says he worries Canada may have gone too far. Former Quebec Premier Philippe Couillard says he's uncertain whether his government's move to legalize the program over a decade ago was the right one. Host of CBC Radio's The House, Catherine Cullen, has more.
8: We have to ask ourselves, why do we do this so often? What is the problem here?
9: Former Quebec Premier Philippe Couillard says he's concerned when he sees the number of doctor-assisted deaths. In 2014, under his watch, Quebec became the first place in Canada to legalize assisted dying. Couillard, who is also a neurosurgeon, says he struggled with the idea at the time, but it's what happened since that he finds particularly concerning. Patients no longer have to be facing an imminent death to get a doctor's help to end their life. And Quebec also allows for advanced directives, where a patient can request medical help to die at a later time when they can't give full consent, such as with dementia.
8: I was warned about this by people opposing the law that told me, we see your motivation is good, but you will see. Once you open the door, you will not close it, and it will open wider.
9: The federal government announced this week it will change the law to explicitly allow for advanced directives. Provinces will be able to decide whether or not to follow Quebec's lead. Mark Breslaw lives in Surrey, British Columbia, and has early onset Alzheimer's. The 50-year-old hopes his province will adopt advanced directives.
10: What I'm really after is influence and some degree of control over my end-of-life care.
9: But Couillard struggles with the idea of making decisions so far in advance. Overall, he says he's still not sure whether passing that initial assisted dying law was the right move. Catherine Cullen, CBC News, Ottawa.
4: A sudden funding cutoff is triggering a crisis for many students enrolled in private career colleges in Ontario. The province suspended all loans and grants following reports of exam cheating and immigration scams. But critics say the move is punishing legitimate students. Lorenda Redekop reports.
11: It's devastating. It's devastating, like, to people's lives.
12: Melina Luther is from Wawa, Ontario, finishing a paramedic program at a career college. Her husband is studying business. They have three kids and rely on his student grants.
11: It's expensive just to buy bread, let alone try to get post-secondary education.
12: But this week, Ontario's Colleges and Universities Minister Nolan Quinn announced he was pausing all student assistance payments for private career college students.
13: Unfortunately, this comes down to criminal allegations.
12: He says he contacted Ontario Provincial Police, saying many of the concerns are with online-only programs, including the use of immigration services firms. One legal case involving three colleges could provide a clue. Government inspection reports found evidence third parties were completing coursework. In one case, a final exam took 4 minutes. A few students were unable to name their school or program. Those allegations are still unproven. Quinn defends his decision to cut off student loans and grants to the entire sector.
13: There are good students that are caught up in this. Unfortunately, there are bad actors.
12: Career Colleges Ontario has asked the province to immediately restore funding for students previously approved and studying in person. Luther's feelings about the government's response?
11: It's irresponsible and completely disrespectful.
12: The province says it's looking at potential low-interest student loans from financial institutions, but so far has no details. Lorenda Redekop, CBC News, Toronto.
4: The fall is typically a time for big rainstorms on parts of Vancouver Island, but this year the season has been unusually warm and dry, especially on the island's east coast. Maurice Zeidler explains.
14: We have been seeing a very dry and warm, like unseasonably warm October so far.
15: Caitlin Perchalski runs Project Watershed in the Comox Valley. The conservation group coordinates restoration projects in the region to conserve sensitive fish and wildlife habitat. She says dry conditions this fall don't seem to be disturbing spawning salmon. Yet.
14: We do usually need like a pulse of rainy weather that increases the flows and sort of acts as that prompt for the salmon to start really moving into the streams.
15: Earlier this week, the local regional district bumped water restrictions back up to stage 3. That means residents can no longer sprinkle their lawns, power wash their driveways, or fill their hot tubs. This is now the second time since 2022 that stage 3 water restrictions have extended into fall. Carla Lowers speaks for for BC Hydro, which manages the Comox Lake Reservoir.
11: So from May 16th to present, the cumulative inflows into the Comox Lake Reservoir are the lowest in 64

0: 4 years of record.
1: BC Hydro, like Project Watershed, is monitoring the situation closely, waiting for the region's fall storms to get started. But Environment Canada says there isn't much precipitation in the forecast. Meteorologist Terry Lang.
2: The storm cycle season has just kind of yet to get itself going, unfortunately.
1: Lang says a weak weather system is expected to move through the region this weekend. Beyond that, the forecast is mostly for a return to warm, dry weather, a situation Lang says could continue this winter with a strong El Nino on the horizon. Marie Seidler, CBC News, Comox.
3: And that is the latest national and international news from World Report. I'm Adil Moussa. This is CBC News. We'll

0: The time is just about 7:11, an hour earlier in the Central Time Zone. In Toronto right now, it is 10 degrees and clear. In Windsor, 12 and cloudy. In Kingston, you're sitting at 2 degrees with a clear sky. Sudbury has 3 degrees and a partly cloudy sky. And Thunder Bay has a mostly cloudy sky and 11 degrees. And coming up in this half hour of the show, a new study says the kinds of insects that can kill trees, well, those insects are on the rise. At least their numbers are. We find out what's behind this bug boom and what it means for Canada's forests. So that's coming up in just a little bit. But first, let's check in with what our newsroom is following today with Khalil Hassanali. Good morning.
1: Good morning, Ismaila. Pedestrian deaths in Toronto because of traffic crashes up 24% this year compared to last. Local police are worried about it, but we're going to hear from one advocate who says removing speed cameras has made a significant contribution to this increase. And the campaign trail is usually a war of words between those vying for coveted positions like mayors. But in Milton, two candidates came together and put out a social media video which shows unity, even though they are both pushing for the same job, Ismaila. So there is a little bit of hope for us. Maybe we can take a little bit of motivation.
0: It doesn't need to be dog eat
1: dog. No,
0: it can
1: it
0: be dog helps dog.
1: Exactly.
0: Thanks so much, Khalil.
1: No problem.
0: Khalil Hassanali will be back at the bottom of the clock with your regional news. Well, Dorothea Paz is performing in Toronto tonight. Here she is right now with Autumn Roses.

0: Dorothea Paz with Autumn Roses. And I got a little bit ahead of myself when it comes to Dorothea Paz's next performance in Toronto. It is not tonight. It is tomorrow night. Just want to let you know that. It is 7:16 right now. You're listening to Fresh Air on CBC Radio 1. Well, pine beetles, spruce budworms, and spongy moths. They're all species of creepy crawlies that can damage and kill Canadian trees. And a new University of British Columbia study predicts that their numbers are going up. The CBC's Kelly Bouchard decided to find out what's behind the rise.
1: Good morning. Good to be here.
0: Great to have you here. I hear you have a personal connection to this story.
1: I grew up in northern BC during the mountain pine beetle epidemic. And the pine beetle is this little tiny bug about the size of a grain of rice that burrows into pine trees to lay its eggs. And in large enough numbers, it can effectively cut off the flow of nutrients along the tree's stem and kill it. And in the 2000s, a bunch of warm winters led to an explosion in the pine beetle population that ended up killing about half the mature lodgepole pine trees in BC. It's still like one of the largest forest pest infestations in North America's recorded history. And as a kid growing up in my hometown of Prince George, I just remember all the trees dying. Mm. Everywhere I looked, there'd be these brown dead trees. And then later as an adult in the 2010s, I fought wildfires that absolutely ripped through these dead tree stands and destroyed thousands and thousands of hectares. So I know what these little tree pests can do in big enough numbers, and that's why this new study really grabbed my attention.
0: Okay, so what did you find out?
1: I reached out to one of the study's authors, Zuhi Wang, and his team analyzed pest records across North America to understand how pest damage has changed as global warming has progressed, and then projected those changes forward as global warming continues. And the headline is that global warming means about 80% of North American forests are likely to see increased pest pressure by 2050. But Zuhi, you know, he also says that Canada could be even more affected.
2: One clear pattern is that the forests in the colder part of North America could see some of the largest increase in pest damage. So that is very relevant to Canada, with our extensive northern forests and many tree species that are adapted to a cold climate.
1: Yeah, so basically, as the planet warms, it not only allows more insects to survive Canada's cold winters, it can also stress out trees that are used to colder conditions and basically hamper their natural defenses against these pests. So Zuhui says a number of Canadian trees are at risk, including black spruce, which is found across the country, eastern hemlock in Ontario, Quebec, and the Maritimes, and white bark pine in BC and Alberta.
0: Okay, so what type of increase in population are we talking about here when it comes to these bugs?
1: Yeah, it's quite a lot. So most of the areas studied, about 60% of the forests they studied, could see about a 30% more attacked trees by 2050. So it's significant. Uh-huh. But Zuhui did say, you know, a really massive outbreak like the pine beetle, you know, that requires more than just a lot of pests. You also have to have, you know, a ready supply of suitable trees and a lack of natural predators. And he said, you know, if you want to learn more about how these infestations can spread, I should look at one that's currently marching through southern Nova Scotia and actually a little bit in Ontario too.
0: Oh, what's going on there and here?
1: Mm-hmm. Well, so I reached out to Jeff Fidgen, and he's a forest health biologist with the Canadian Forest Service and the Atlantic Forestry Center.
3: The hemlock forest is infested by a non-native pest called the hemlock woolly adelgid. The trees basically have no defense against this insect that we can see.
1: Yeah, so the adelgid is this aphid-like bug that crawls around on the hemlock and basically sucks its nutrients like a vampire. And you get enough adelgids on a tree and the tree can't keep up with those lost nutrients and it dies. And about 90% of hemlock trees can die between 4 and 20 years after being infested. So this adelgid was introduced to the U.S. from Japan, and it's been slowly expanding northwards with global warming. And just like Zuhui said, in this case, the spread is being helped by the fact that the adelgid doesn't have any natural predators in Nova Scotia or indeed in Ontario. So thousands of hectares in southern Nova Scotia have already been infested, and Jeff expects the adelgid to be into Cape Breton and New Brunswick in about 20 years. And I'll also just say there's a little section down near Niagara that's also infested in Ontario, and they're working to try to contain that as well.
0: Okay, so how are these

0: outbreaks being dealt with in, you know, this part of Ontario and in Nova Scotia?
1: Well, in Nova Scotia, at least, they're fighting bugs with bugs. They've been collecting predators that eat a strain of Adelgid that's native to British Columbia, and they've been bringing them across the country to Nova Scotia. And if the word predator freaks you out, you know, Jeff told me, don't worry.
2: These predators have all been vetted. So there's just one right now, but we're looking to release two others. They've been tested in the U.S. For release in the East.
1: So Jeff says this predator species doesn't eat anything besides Adelgids. He wanted me to be clear on that. So the hope is that these Adelgid predators can help keep the population down enough that more hemlocks can survive.
0: Okay, I like that clarification because it was seeming very Simpsons-esque there for a moment. How are we addressing the increase in pests on a national scale, though?
1: Well, I spoke to a number of people from the National Forest Service, and they told me that really the key and what they're focusing on right now is research and monitoring, right? So they want to be able to know where these bugs are headed, when these bugs show up different places, so that they can alert the forest managers in provinces and municipalities, and they can respond like they are with the Adelgid infestation. But Jeff also echoed a pretty common sentiment when he told me this.
2: We're in for a lot of change. Yeah, these big outbreaks, when they happen in isolation, are manageable, but when they all start happening at once, that's a whole different ball of wax.
0: So what are you left with after all of this?
1: Well, you know, I have to be careful not to fall into the gloom, you know, because it does seem like there's going to be more bugs on the landscape and maybe a higher risk of major infestations. And infestations in places where these bugs traditionally aren't, right? Because cold winters kept them from there. So but, you know, a number of the professionals I talked to sort of talked me off the ledge, you know, and they said, hey, first of all, you know, not every species is invasive like the Adelgid. Many of these pests, you know, they're native and to Canada, and they have a role in the forest. So, you know, even the case of the mountain pine beetle, you know, human-caused climate change definitely helped the pine beetle explode in population. But you could also argue that BC at the time had an overabundance of mature pine trees because of human interventions like, you know, suppressing wildfires and industrial planting and logging and that sort of thing, and that the pine beetle epidemic actually did help return the forest to kind of a more natural state. So maybe there's kind of an underlying wisdom to these infestations in some way too. So that's one thing to think about. And the other thing they said was just, hey, remember that the forest is resilient. Mm. It's gone through a lot of different changes. Yeah. And that made me think about, you know, as a wildfire fighter, times I've gone back to places that were completely scorched the last time I saw them and see all this new growth coming up. So, you know, I think I try to take a little heart in that.
0: Absolutely. Kelly, thanks so much for this.
1: I appreciate it. Thank you.
0: And Kelly Bouchard is an associate producer with CBC Radio. Well, voter turnout was at an all-time high. All-time low. Voter turnout was at an all-time low during the last municipal elections in 2022 across Ontario. Just about 32% of Ontarians cast their ballots in 2022, with Election Day just 2 weeks away. CBC London's Kendra Seguin asked Gen Z what it will take to get more young people to the polls.
3: Oh, that's a low turnout. I think one thing is just like having more events to show students that, you know, it is possible to make a change and your vote is something that directly does impact that. And also, this might sound a bit shallow, but I think food as well, just having food at events. Because as a student myself, I think like having those small perks at events helps you show up anyway.
4: Just more advertising, and especially advertising more towards younger people, because you can see on like billboards or whatever, and people putting signs out on their front. But I think a lot of young people look at that and just kind of block it out and ignore it. Meet people where they're at and go to social media.
5: Maybe like a website built for it, like each candidate saying what they exactly wanted to do versus having to read a whole thing or go to different websites or go see each candidate. So I don't have the time, and also I don't like to.
6: For me personally, I don't see much on like the different candidates other than like having to go out and do that research myself. I don't know, maybe like target more like advertising or social media presence.
7: Telling the community about what's happening and, you know, telling them to go to vote. Who's actually running in the election is important and what they're beliefs in. Like, I don't know who's running.

0: sure I can Google it, but if someone isn't going to go out and vote, I don't think they'd want to Google or search up who's running anyway because they don't care.
1: I think people need to understand that they actually are able to make a difference. Like, their voices do matter. I think a lot of people think that, like, in the grand scheme of things, their vote doesn't have a big impact. 75% of people think that, like, their votes don't matter, so...
2: Yeah, I agree. I feel like people are, like... I think they think that their vote is useless because, like, they haven't seen change. But, like, if you think your vote is useless, a lot of people also think the same thing. Obviously, nothing's going to change. It's like a domino effect.
3: That is CBC's Kendra Seguin speaking with Fanshawe College and Western University students about voter turnout. Well, Amy Winehouse released Back to Black, wow, almost 2 decades ago. That album is getting a 20th anniversary re-release. It will feature some recordings that have never been heard by the public before, including this demo, To Tears Dry on Their Own.

0: This is CBC News. From CBC Toronto, here is the news at 7:30 in Toronto at the moment. We have a clear sky, 6 degrees in London, mostly cloudy in 7. It's also mostly cloudy in Sudbury at 4 degrees. Good morning. I'm Khalil Hassanali. Toronto Police data revealed a 24% increase in pedestrian deaths due to traffic collisions compared to last year, a trend which police say is concerning. But advocate Jess Speaker isn't surprised by the increase, especially after the province killed its speed camera program last year.
1: There is only evidence that complete streets save lives and speed cameras save lives. But instead of wanting to save Ontarians' lives and make Ontario streets safe, they're going in the opposite direction.

0: trying to make them as deadly as they possibly can.
1: Toronto police say they're addressing the issue through awareness campaigns with the city. The province said slowing drivers down through speed bumps and roundabouts is the best way to keep Ontario roads safe. It said Toronto received $10 million from the province for traffic calming measures. The fate of train service at Scarborough's Guildwood Station has been decided. In September, Via Rail announced it was discontinuing service at the station. But now, following pushback from the community as well as government officials, that decision has been reversed. The CBC's Tyler Cheese has the details.
2: I think that it was a very smart choice of them.
3: Will Schombach is happy to know Via Rail has decided to continue train service at Guildwood Station. He was there yesterday evening to pick up his mother.
2: She always stops here. It's because it's simple. For her anyways, Union Station is very, very busy.
3: Via Rail first announced the service cancellation on September 17th. Had it gone ahead, Salma Zahid, MP for Scarborough Centre, Don Valley East, says thousands of commuters would have been forced to travel all the way to Union Station or Oshawa just to catch a train.
4: That was totally wrong to end the service at the Guildwood, and it was a total shock. The community was not consulted.
3: The Scarborough caucus met with the rail carrier Thursday to discuss the potential service cuts. The reversal was announced the next day.
4: I am glad that they have returned to us with the proposal for Guildwood. That ensures level of service with the need and demands.
3: Starting October 25th, the number of via stops made at Guildwood Station will be reduced from 100 to 67. That brings it back to the same number of pre-pandemic stops and serves about 85% of the station's existing passenger volume. Tyler Cheese, CBC News, Toronto.
1: We're getting closer and closer to municipal elections in the province. Usually the campaign trail can be divisive and heated, but not in Milton. A social media video from two candidates acknowledges they have some opposing views, but it doesn't mean they can't break bread or, as Ali Chiasson tells us, sit down for a milkshake.
5: I'm Zena Bazin.
6: And I'm Gord Krantz, and we're running against one another.
7: That's Milton's incumbent mayor, Gord Krantz. The other is candidate Zena Bazin. In an Instagram video, they're at an ice cream shop with milkshakes. One likes chocolate, the other strawberry. They also disagree over...
5: I think you should vote for me.
6: And I think you should vote for me. We can disagree without degrading one another.
5: And let's show people that there's a better way to do politics.
8: I thought it was great.
7: Andrew Timilty is a political war room veteran.
8: It's a good sign when people can see campaigns more as a conversation rather than as combat.
7: But Timilty says the strategy wouldn't work for everyone.
9: Our staff is terrified that the blonde bombshell's coming back.
7: Could Mississauga mayoral candidates Carolyn Parrish and Bonnie Crombie pull off such a kumbaya moment after the tenor of their last debate? Or Toronto candidates Chow versus Bradford?
8: It has to be genuine to the candidate. If you're dealing with a candidate who's known for taking a very direct approach when they're trying to create a contrast with their opponent, then something like this may come across as inauthentic.
7: But the civility exhibited in the Milton Milkshake Mayor video can be refreshing as elections heat up.
6: And we approve this message.
7: Ali Chiasson, CBC News, Toronto.
1: Advanced voting for municipal elections continue in parts of the province through this Thanksgiving long weekend. 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I'm Khalil Hassanali. The weather forecast for Toronto, Hamilton, and Niagara, a mix of sun and cloud today with a high of 17 degrees. For tonight, it is going to be clear as we drop down to a low of 12. And then for tomorrow, it's going to be cloudy in the morning and then periods of rain developing as we get up to a high of 17 degrees. Overcast Monday and a high of 22. For Peterborough and the Kawarthas, mainly sunny today and a high of 17 degrees. Clear overnight, dropping down to a low of 10 degrees.
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11: This is Fresh Air on Saturday, October 10th. I'm Ismaila Alpha. The time right now is 7:35, an hour earlier for the Central Time Zone. And coming up in this half hour of the show, Canadian poet and professor Anne Carson won the Nobel Prize for Literature. Maybe you've heard. We're going to get reaction from a U of T professor emerita who's writing a book about Carson's literary legacy. So that's coming up in just a little bit. First, though, Ethel Moose is here to tell us what's coming up on World Report. Good morning.
12: Good morning. Well, more than 20,000 police officers have been deployed in New Delhi to stop a protest that is happening there. Demonstrators in India's capital are angry about the alleged manipulation of voter lists. The campaign has been led in part by India's Cockroach Youth Movement.

0: might have heard about this is my life. The CBC's Susan Ormiston. She's in Mumbai, and she's going to give us more on this developing story. Here at home, the former Quebec premier who oversaw the passage of Canada's first medically assisted dying law says he is now conflicted about how that practice has evolved. Canada's medical assistance in dying program is once again in the spotlight after Ottawa decided to exclude people that are suffering solely from mental illness. Philippe Couillard says he's uncertain whether his government's move to legalize the program over a decade ago was the right one. Catherine Cullen is going to bring us more on this very sensitive topic.
1: All right. Earlier on this program, I had a bit of a shock. We ran a piece that reminded us that Facebook has been around for 20 years now.
0: What?
1: Yeah.
0: Are you sure it's not 10?
1: Nope, it is not 10. Definitely not 10. I read it correctly. I went over it three times. 20 years. Two decades. I can't believe that it's been around that long. I was an early adopter of Facebook. You were as well?
0: Yes, and I'm going to have to ask you a question that might age you
1: okay,
0: a little bit.
1: Okay.
0: Were you conflicted about whether or not to hop on to Facebook? Were you a MySpace guy? Do you remember?

0: that site?
1: Yes, I was a touring musician for years, so MySpace was a requirement in the early 2000s. When, in fact, I remember very clearly being on the Vans Warped Tour in 2005, and the second or third date that we played, I'd been asked so many times by other artists and fans out there, like, what's your MySpace? What's your MySpace?
0: Wow.
1: And I was doing this the whole time, the whole smile and nod. I had no idea what MySpace was, and eventually I turned to my DJ, I'm like, man, what is MySpace? And he told me, we got onto it, and we found it as a great way to connect with fans and other musicians.
0: Yes.
1: But then when Facebook came around, it wasn't through music or arts that I was introduced to it. My sister lived in Korea at the time, and I couldn't see her life, right? I couldn't see photos of her life, and I couldn't see her staff. So she connected our whole family to Facebook right away. And so for me, I remember getting the email and then going to the app and being like, well, there's no question. I'll click. Because
0: yeah.
1: It's my sister.
0: That's right.
1: Once I

0: clicked. I started thinking, okay, how am I going to use this? Oh, did I get into something? Am I in over my head?
1: You know, it's interesting to see how this app has evolved. I mean, now it's Meta, right? It's like this bigger corporation and movement, as it were. Yeah. And, you know, of course, the role of AI and, you know, but yeah, you know, it was one of the very first sites that really connected people all over the world. And it was a great way to have insight and into people's everyday lives. I remember poking people.
2: Yeah, that's right. Oh,
1: do you remember the old poke?
2: People, yeah.
1: Yeah. And it was, and so now it's interesting to see the conversations that are happening, and you've got kids. I mean, conversations around safety, around limits.
0: Oh yeah,
1: the curation, the mental health.
0: I remember the first time I had to tell my two youngest kids.

0: That's the, you know, my kids were like, oh, you, yeah, dad, you hang out on Facebook. We do all these other things. Yeah. But there's a movement back to it now, right. I've noticed, to create community, but also because Facebook Marketplace is what people go back for, right?
1: Are you serious?
0: I am 100% serious because I think there are a lot of people who find that more convenient and more user-friendly than using Kijiji or that sort of thing.
1: Right,
0: so
1: yeah.
0: Facebook Marketplace has drawn a lot of people back to Facebook as well. Anyway, all this to... speak around the fact, and I'm going back to it now, 20 years Facebook has been around.
1: That's a hard hit. I'm gonna have to sit with that one. Thank you for making me feel old.
0: I'm gonna let you digest that one for a little bit. Thanks so much, Ethel.
1: You're welcome.
0: Ethel Musa will be back at 8 o'clock with World Report. Let's get into some music here from Joel Plaskett, who's headlining Warm and Fuzzy Fest on Sunday. It's a benefit for the Humane Society of London and Middlesex. Here's Joel with Through and Through and Through.

Through and Through and Through by Joel Plaskett. He's in London on Sunday, October 11th. That's tomorrow. It is 7:44 right now. Well, the world has been talking about Ann Carson, and you'd expect the world would be talking about Ann Carson. I mean, it was announced that she won the Nobel Prize for Literature. Elizabeth D. Harvey has very much been part of that conversation about Ann Carson.

0: The U of T professor emerita from the English department is in the process of writing a book about Ann Carson and her literary legacy. I spoke with Harvey earlier, and she started by sharing what her reaction was to Carson's Nobel Prize win with a single word.
1: Jubilation.
2: How did you first encounter her work?
1: Oh, well, she wrote a book that was based on her doctoral dissertation, which she completed at the University of Toronto. And it's called Eros the Bittersweet. And it's a kind of hybrid book because so much of her work is hybrid. So it's it masquerades as a scholarly book, but it's actually kind of a lyric poem.
2: Okay.
1: And it's intensely beautiful. It includes a lot about Sappho and Plato and the classics, and it's about the nature of Eros, of erotic love.
2: Right.
1: Huh. And I read it. It was published in 1986, and I read it, and I thought, this is possibly the most beautiful book I've ever read.
2: Really?
1: And so I started following her work ever since, and she has just produced one extraordinary work after another. Nothing that she writes predicts what will come next. So there's always something unexpected and surprising about her capacity to create.
2: Mm. I understand that, and this is one of the things I love about writing, hands down.

0: of a master of form. That's what I could see out there people talking about. Can you explain that a bit further for me?
1: Yes. Well, one of the things that she will say about herself is that she is trained as a classicist. She is a professor of classics in ancient Greek. And if you are an expert in classical languages, you know the rules, you know grammars, and you know how language fits together according to particular patterns. And she will say herself, I love rules. And alongside her love of rules is her love of breaking them. And so the rules and their breakage are always in dialogue with one another. And she's never content with inheriting a poetic form or indeed any other form. She wants to remake it, to make it new. And I would say that the idea

0: connection so that you think in fresh new ways.
1: Hmm. She sounds like a rebel to me. What type of person is she? Does she have a sense of humor? Like you've spoken with her, you've met her. What type of person is she?
0: Well, yes, I would say she has a sense of humor. It's delicious and, again, unexpected. And part of its unexpected quality is that when she delivers lectures, which she does with great frequency, and she's a performance artist, but her demeanor is deadpan. Deadpan. And she holds the audience in the palm of her hand. She will divide the audience into a chorus and make them perform in particular ways. She will tell outrageous, very bad jokes. And she has them in stitches, partly because they don't see it coming.
1: Right. Ha. I love the unexpected here that keeps popping up as we talk about not just Ann Carson's work, but Ann Carson herself. You are writing a book about Ann Carson. Tell me about that.
0: The book is what I believe is that she has a fascination with the idea of the human mind in all its possibility, explored and unexplored. And she uses her poetry to push the boundaries of what it means to have a mind, consciousness, an unconscious, although that's not a word she uses. Yeah. She uses the unknown or the incognito instead. So she explores different states of being. And they include neurodivergence, they include madness, erotic ecstasy, bereavement, sleep, many different states and ways that our mind works, and especially the encounter of one mind in relation to another. What happens? What kind of sparks fly when you put two people from different historical periods together in conversation?

0: What does it say that this Nobel Prize for Literature was won not only by a Canadian writer, a Canadian woman whose background is in the classics? How significant is that?
1: Hugely. Yeah. In all three categories. So she's been on the list. She's probably won every prize there is to win. She's internationally renowned, famous already. And once I asked her, do you imagine yourself as winning the Nobel Prize? Because I knew she had been on the list for a number of years. And she laughed modestly and said, oh, they just put all these people on the list who are never going to win. They just need people who aren't going to be the winners. And you probably saw the pictures floating around on the internet of her face when she got the news. Yeah. So she her face is not the primary feature of expressiveness. And she looked as shocked as a person could look.
0: Wow. So great. Have you been able to speak with her at all since the announcement?
1: No. And I imagine that she is absolutely flooded and trying to escape. She said, I'm going for a walk in the woods to escape the phone calls.
0: So we will leave her with her woods and her wind and her Nobel Prize for Literature. Elizabeth, wonderful to speak with you. Thanks so much for joining me today.
1: Thank you for having me. Take good care.
0: That was Elizabeth D. Harvey, Professor Emerita from University of Toronto's English Department. She is currently writing a book about Nobel Prize winner Anne Carson.

0: You had to listen to slow songs to ease the pain. Back when we had cassette tapes. Remember cassette tapes? You had to work hard to get some music in a cassette tape. What we had to do is we had to take two separate tape players, have them facing each other, press play on one, press record on the other one, make sure nobody else made a damn noise. Because that would mess up your ride home of that first date. This is my favorite song from Boyz II Men. It's so hard to say goodbye. Ronald, what are all these tapes doing in the bathroom? Why so many candles? Who was that? That was my dad. That was the Filipino remix. If your CD skips today, you just have to burn a new one, right? Back in the day, when your tape skipped, you could hear it skip going... Then you would take it out and you'd see it all unraveled. It's like, what the hell do we do? The one guy in the back of the car is like, don't worry, I've got a pencil. Okay, you guys don't get that joke. They're like, what the hell's a pencil?
1: That is comedian Ron Jasol. He'll be performing at this year's Accent on Toronto. Other performers include Elvira Kurt, Juliana Rodriguez, and Derek Edwards. Just so you know, he was referenced to the pencil there for you who don't know. Pencil, 2B pencil, works really well for rewinding your cassette. It would save battery energy, battery charge on your Walkman. Yeah. I'm going to be going to this show, Accent on Toronto, happening October 15th at the Danforth Music Hall. I've been actually to, let's see, it's for the past three, 4 years, I've been to Accent on Toronto. Wonderful event, great diversity of comedians. And I think the part that I enjoy

0: Canada needs physicians. Dr. Michael Antill left North Carolina in 2023 and set up a practice in Toronto. Lost in a maze of paperwork and immigration red tape, the move continues to be a challenge.
1: I know I'm wanted here, but on paper I'm not. There's nothing where this makes sense.
0: Searching for permanent residency on White Coat Black Art with Dr. Brian Goldman. 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And on demand on CBC Listen. Coming up later today, it's Quirks and Quarks with Bob McDonald.
2: Every scientist dreams of winning the Nobel Prize, and yet when they do, they often miss the call from Stockholm delivering the good news. We'll speak to two scientists who won this week about their work.
3: This is World Report. Good morning, I'm Ithil Moussa. Thousands of police officers have been deployed in New Delhi as part of a massive crackdown.

0: The youth remember that the Cockroach Party only started in May from really a meme, and now it's grown into this huge political movement. And the size of the crackdown indicates that the ruling government is worried.
1: The CBC's Susan Ormiston in Mumbai. Thank you.
0: You're welcome.
1: A diplomatic rift is brewing between Washington and Kyiv. Ukraine's President Volodymyr Zelensky says Russia will be able to wage its war longer after U.S. President Donald Trump signed a new energy deal with Moscow. As Julia Chapman reports, the U.S. bypassed its own sanctions to secure the new fuel agreement.
2: President Zelensky calls this deal a gift to Vladimir Putin. He says Russia will repay it with terror. President Donald Trump announced that Russia will release hundreds of thousands of tons of diesel to the American and global markets. Just weeks ago, he signed new legislation authorizing tariffs on importers of Russian energy.
3: And I want to thank President Putin, to be honest with you. We have massive amounts of oil being coming into our country, and it's diesel, which is what we want. So thank you.
2: Diesel prices are close to record highs because of the wars in Iran and Ukraine. With the midterm election

0: He says he's still not sure whether passing that initial assisted dying law was the right move. Catherine Cullen, CBC News, Ottawa.
1: For more on this story, tune into CBC's The House right after the 9 o'clock edition of World Report or wherever you get your podcasts. Nearly a million people along the U.S. Gulf Coast are without power this morning. Alabama and the Florida Panhandle were hit by the worst of Hurricane Isaias. The storm made landfall late yesterday as a Category 2. Strong winds and rain whipped through parts of Florida. It downed power lines and trees and destroyed several properties. Local authorities have urged residents to stay off the roads as crews assess the damage. The storm has now been downgraded to a post-tropical cyclone. CNN reporter Ryan Young is in Montgomery, Alabama.
2: The rain is moving through, and there's almost been a month worth of rain, but so far that's not impacting the thousands of people that we thought it was. Like, you can tell because the lights are still on here. They're really concerned about power. It's been dry for a few months here with all this extra rain. People were worried that branches would fall and power would be knocked out.
1: The hurricane is expected to weaken as it continues to move inland this weekend. Meanwhile, powerful Hurricane Simon is now a Category 4 storm. It is barreling towards Mexico's coast, packing winds of up to 230 kilometers per hour. Officials say Simon could bring as much as 70 centimeters of rain to parts of southwest Mexico. The hurricane is expected to make landfall later today or early tomorrow morning. The National Hurricane Center says the amount of rainfall could produce life-threatening flooding and mudslides. Local tourists and workers are being told to find shelter and safe zones while they can. And finally, to the Canadian Football League.
3: Work again. Touchdown! Javon Katoy.
1: The BC Lions are the latest CFL team to clinch a postseason berth. Last night, the Lions beat the winless Ottawa Redblacks 41-20.

0: whether that's bladder cancer surgery, breast cancer, colorectal cancer, lung cancer, prostate cancer, across the board, we've seen median wait times for those cancer surgeries increase. And that's concerning because it also mirrors what we're seeing in Alberta, another province that is quite aggressively privatized surgical procedures, where those more complex procedures that are only performed in the hospital setting are increasing in wait times. And over the study period of 8 years, we've seen $4.1 billion going to private for-profit facilities in Ontario alone. So this is significant public funding. It's not going to hospitals. It's going to private for-profit facilities. And yet we're seeing wait times increase in the very areas that the government is privatizing those procedures.
1: How could that happen? I mean, as a layperson just looking at this, you would think, okay, we have this much of a backlog when it comes to, let's just say, MRIs. So let's bring in private practice. We'll have more MRI machines, more slots available. It should clear up the backlog. Why wouldn't that happen?
0: Well, it's a great question. And the main issue playing out across the province is not one of a lack of physical space to have these procedures performed. It's the workforce. It's having the skilled healthcare professionals, whether it's in the case of MRI scans, it's MRI technologists, in the case of surgeries, whether it's anesthesiologists, surgeons, operating room nurses, and so on. This workforce is limited. It's already under significant stress. And so when you pull that workforce into the private for-profit sector, those professionals are not available to perform those same procedures in the public hospital setting. So we're simply just shifting where the procedures are happening. And right now, across the province, we know that there is unfunded and unstaffed capacity to perform MRI scans. So we have MRI machines across the province sitting unused in evenings, during evenings and weekends, sometimes during daytimes. The same goes for public operating rooms, where we have the vast majority in the province that are not operating into the evenings and into the weekends. So this is unfunded, unstaffed capacity that exists, and yet we're just seeing the provincial government shift those procedures with the same limited workforce into the private setting.
1: Huh. I'm curious, what is the cost comparison between what the for-profit, the private sector is charging the province for these procedures versus what the public sector, or the hospitals, would be charging the province?
0: Well, it's a great question. What we've seen, including from CBC's own investigative reporting on this topic, is that those same procedures, whether it's a cataract surgery performed in the private for-profit setting, is twice as expensive than performing that procedure in the hospital setting. For knee surgeries in Ontario, we've seen the costs 2 to 3 times more expensive in the private for-profit setting versus performing it in the nonprofit public hospital setting. And this also mirrors what we see in other provinces, where we see surgeries more expensive in Alberta when they're performed on a for-profit basis, similarly in Quebec as well. So it's not surprising that we're seeing government having to

0: there are some very powerful corporate players involved in this arena, and they own and invest in facilities, private for-profit facilities, and they have an interest in seeing this private for-profit sector expand. And so there's no question that many of these players also lobby government. They want to see an increased foothold in the publicly funded healthcare system, considering there is so much money on the table. So I think, you know, we have to look at the politics of this. Like, there is a significant lobbying force coming from this private for-profit industry.
1: Andrew, really appreciate the conversation this morning. Thank you so much.
0: I really appreciate your time. Thank you so much.
1: Andrew Longhurst is a senior researcher and political economist with the Canadian Centre for Policy Alternatives. We did reach out to Ontario's Ministry of Health for comment. We did not hear back by airtime.

0: This is CBC News. From CBC Toronto, here is the news at 8:30 in Toronto at the moment. Sunny at 6 degrees in Windsor. It's also sunny 13, and in Thunder Bay, mostly cloudy and 11 degrees. Good morning. I'm Khalil Hassanali. Data from Toronto Police shows a rise in pedestrian deaths. The police force was comparing yearly data and noticed the spike stemming mostly from traffic crashes. Arthi Thiaparin has more.
1: This year, 21 pedestrians died from traffic collisions across the city. That's a

0: 24% increase compared to last year, which police say is concerning. Advocates like Jess Speaker say the province is to blame for the trend because it was Ontario's decision to remove speed cameras last November.
1: They are responsible for killing our speed camera program and for also telling drivers basically explicitly that they are now allowed to go out, break the law, speed whenever and wherever they want.
0: Speaker says speed cameras and streets with space for all users are the only way to reduce deaths. Gary Smith lives in downtown Toronto. He says he and some of his neighbors see dangerous driving almost every day. It's made him worry about how safe it is to just walk around the city.
2: It literally is a life and death issue. All it takes as a pedestrian is one mistake or one collision, and you can be killed or you can be injured.
0: Toronto police say they're addressing the issue through awareness campaigns with the city. The province said the best way to keep Ontario's roads safe are measures that slow drivers down, such as speed bumps and roundabouts. It said Toronto received $10 million to pay for traffic calming measures after cameras were removed. Arti Thayaparin, CBC News, Toronto.
3: Via Rail has officially reversed its decision to cancel service at Scarborough's Guildwood Station. The rail carrier announced last month it was cutting the stop entirely to improve travel times along its Ottawa and Montreal corridors. The decision sparked immediate pushback from commuters and local officials as well, who warned it would force thousands of Scarborough residents to travel all the way to Union Station or to Oshawa just to catch a train. Following a meeting with Scarborough MPs on Thursday, VIA agreed to maintain service at Guildwood. Salma Zahid, MP for Scarborough Centre, Don Valley East, led the charge.
4: Scarborough is home to close to 700,000 residents, and this Guildwood station provides a direct connection to the intercity rail. There is no other station here in Scarborough.
3: Starting later this month, VIA trains are going to make 67 weekly stops at Guildwood. That's down from pandemic times, but matches pre-COVID service levels. VIA estimates the revised schedule will cover about 85% of the station's usual passenger traffic. Beers, pretzels, and more. You'll find all these things German being celebrated in Kitchener this long weekend. The city's downtown area transformed for Oktoberfest. It's a yearly event which attracts thousands of visitors. Many also come wearing festive pins and outfits.
5: It's kind of something you look forward to when the weather turns cold, and you just enjoy like seeing people from the community that you see every year.
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8: It's a celebration. It's it's a celebration of all our heritage.
3: The Oktoberfest in Kitchener is believed to be the largest in the world outside of Germany. The event is going to run all through this Thanksgiving long weekend and end with a Thanksgiving Day parade on Monday. Finally.
9: Never made it as a wise man. I couldn't cut it as a poor man stealing.
3: Canadian rock band Nickelback has announced a massive 2027 world tour on its Instagram page. The tour has seven Canadian stops, including Hamilton on March 20th. And Toronto the following night. The band will also make stops in Europe as well as Australia. Pre-sale tickets go on sale Tuesday. General tickets, they're going to go on sale on Friday. 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That's your CBC News at 8:34. I'm Khalil Hassanali. The weather forecast for Toronto, Hamilton, and Niagara, a mix of sun and cloud today with a high of 17 degrees. For tonight, it is going to be clear as we drop down to a low of 12. And then for tomorrow, it's going to be cloudy in the morning and then periods of rain developing as we get up to a high of 17 degrees. Overcast Monday and a high of 22. For Peterborough and the Kawarthas, mainly sunny today and a high of 17 degrees. Clear overnight, dropping down to a low of 10 degrees.
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11: Welcome to the final half hour of Fresh Air for Saturday, October 10th. I'm your host, Ismaila Alpha. It is 8:35 for most of you, 7:35 for listeners in the far northwest of the province. And coming up in this half hour of the show, Linda Schuyler, maybe known for her work spotlighting issues about Canadian youth as co-creator of Degrassi, but now she's highlighting another issue, homelessness in the town of Cobourg. In this next half hour, I will speak with Linda and her co-creator, Will Bowes, about a new documentary they've created, and it's called Home. So that's coming up shortly. First, let's take a look ahead to a weekend of sports.

0: Sports on CBC. For more, we're joined by sports producer Justin Piercy. Good morning, Justin.
1: Morning, Ismaila.
0: So after plenty of series sweeps and lopsided scores, the Major League Baseball playoffs finally have a bit of drama involved in tonight's game. What can you tell us about it?
1: Yeah. The Cleveland Guardians are going to try to do something hasn't been done in nearly a decade in the major leagues, and that's rally all the way back from an 0-2 series hole to win their best of five divisional series. After losing games 1 and 2 at home to the White Sox, kind of looked like the Guardians were ready to clean out their lockers, start the countdown to spring training. You know, like fans of the Blue Jays or the Mets. But yeah, slugger Jose Ramirez, he just kind of put the Guardians on his back. And now we have a winner-take-all game 5 tonight at 8 o'clock. Whoever wins tonight is going to move on to the American League Championship Series against the Tampa Bay Rays.
0: Okay. Now there are plenty of Canadian baseball fans who may not have a team left to cheer for in the playoffs, specifically fans of, as you mentioned, the Jays. Who should they be rooting for tonight?
1: Yeah, well, I guess if any Blue Jays fans are looking to jump on a bandwagon or at least lend their support for the next few weeks, there's actually a little bit of Canadian content on both rosters in tonight's game. The White Sox have outfielder Tristan Peters. He's from Winkler, Manitoba. While the Guardians have closer Cade Smith. He's just an absolute gem. He's from Abbotsford, BC. They also have Edmonton's Eric Sobrowski in their bullpen. He got the win in game 4. But whichever team wins tonight, they're going to face the Blue Jays division rivals, and they really have their work cut out for them. The Rays have the best regular season record in the American League, so the White Sox or Guardians could use any help they can get. So, yeah, start making those signs.
0: All right, and the MLB playoffs are a signpost that the winter sports season is almost upon us. What are some upcoming events that we should be looking forward to?
1: Yeah, the hibernation period is just about over for some of our sports like hockey and short track speed skating. But things really shift into gear over the next couple of weeks with two sports in particular that Canadians are among the world's best in. That's curling, figure skating. The Grand Slam of curling season begins next week with the Invitational in Victoria. We'll be broadcasting action from the playoffs on Saturday and Sunday. As for figure skating, the ISU Grand Prix gets underway on October 23rd in France. That's just before it makes its annual visit to Canada the following week in Kelowna, BC. My colleague Jesse Campagato actually compiled a great fan's guide to winter sports in our daily newsletter, The Buzzer. Any true Canadian sports fans out there not already getting that newsletter in your inbox, I highly recommend heading over to cbcsports.ca and subscribing to The Buzzer. Just a lot of great, great stuff in that.
0: All right. And it is the weekend. That means there's plenty of live streaming action available on CBC Sports and CBC Gem. What are some events you'll be watching?
1: Yeah, bit of a lighter weekend for live streaming. As we talked about, winter sports, we're in that netherworld between summer and winter. But still a couple of interesting competitions on the go. That includes the FIBA men's 3-on-3 basketball tournament.

0: That was I Want to Know, new music from Pierre Quenders featuring Poté. And you heard it right here on Fresh Air on CBC Radio 1. It is 8:43 right now. You're listening to Fresh Air. I'm your host, Ismaila Alpha. Well, across this province, homelessness is on the rise. And as of 2025, 85,000 Ontarians were listed as unhoused. Now, that's according to the Association of Municipalities. But while homelessness has often been centered around bigger cities, there's a new documentary that looks at the issue from the town of Cobourg. It's called Home and is co-created by Will Bowes and Linda Schuyler. Now, you may recognize Linda for her work as co-creator of Degrassi. We've got both of them in studio right now. Good morning to both of you and welcome to the studio.
1: Good morning.
2: Good morning.
1: Thanks for having us.
2: Yes, lovely to be here.
0: Great to have you here. And I'm really into talking about this in particular. To be honest, I've kind of had, since I was a little kid, like many little kids, when you find out that there are people who are unhoused, especially if you're an empath, it sticks with you. And you wonder about them and their lives and what you would do if you're in that situation. So, I mean, Linda, why did you want to take a look at the issue of homelessness specifically in Cobourg?
2: Well, it's interesting because I have the luxury of splitting my time between living in Toronto and living in Cobourg. And as a Torontonian, I've been aware, as all of us, for the longest time about the homelessness problem. And it seemed so big. And as an individual and as a storyteller, I didn't know what I could do to help make a difference. Mm. You know, you'd give out money to people, but that's not a solution.
0: Right.
2: So when we were in Cobourg, we noticed that one day some tents started appearing on a provincial land property. And, you know, at first we said, well, you know, we always thought homelessness was an urban issue. Mm. And then more tents started coming. But yet it didn't look overwhelming. And I thought to myself, you know, I really want to get to know those people and I want to hear their stories. And then I got Will to join me on the journey. And what was interesting was, even though we were looking at a tiny little piece,

0: east of Ontario in Cobourg, the stories that I heard from those people resonated, and they were common stories of people who are unhoused and living rough.
1: It's amazing how physical distance can allow you to create the like this mental distance between you and these and people that you see in an encampment. But once you make eye contact and have a conversation, you start to realize how many common threads you have with all these other humans out there. Will, this documentary does take viewers inside the fences of an encampment. Tell me about the community that you feature.
2: Yeah, so I was absolutely blown away by what we encountered. You know, we spoke to people who were just like you and me sitting here today. And we started by just listening to them, hearing their stories. And many of them then didn't want to speak on camera, but a lot of them did. And we feel so grateful that we were able to speak to so many incredible individuals, you know.
1: Yeah. Is there any, I'm sure they all stick with you, but can you give us a sense of some of the stories that you heard?
2: Sure. I'll give one example because it really stuck with me that we were speaking about the other day. We met a really wonderful young couple. They had a difficult time during COVID. Both of them had full-time jobs. They were both employed. They were doing fine. They then both lost their jobs at the same time, really unfortunate circumstance, right around the same time with each other. And so they started putting their rent on credit cards. Then the landlord raised their rent, as many people experienced during the pandemic. So they had to move out. And once they did, they found themselves unable to rent apartments because their credit score was now so low. They started couch surfing, but they're a couple. Obviously, that's cumbersome for any friends or family to have a couple staying with them in the best of circumstances. And so they found themselves in an encampment. And the thread was literally the span of less than a year.
1: And it's amazing when you hear that story to think that that trajectory is literally like half a degree off of your current trajectory.
2: Exactly.
0: Right?
2: Exactly.
0: Yeah.
1: This encampment that we're speaking of here used to be the home of a former youth detention facility, as I understand. How was it set up?
0: Well, it's very interesting you mention that because, first of all, the encampment wasn't on that property. It was on city-owned property down by the beach. City passed a bylaw, no encampments. The encampment moved. They moved to county property. There was bylaws passed there. They found that if they went to a provincial property, they couldn't be thrown off because the province had to provide alternative like housing for them.
1: Right.
0: So, but this provincial property used to be the Brookside Youth Detention Center. So behind the fence, there was dormitories, bedrooms, flush toilets, cafeteria, electricity, and the people in the encampment could not access any of that. In fact, it got worse. The province of Ontario hired security guards 24/7, three of them, multiply that out every hour, not to protect the people in the encampment, but to make sure the people in the encampment didn't access the facilities that were the other side of the fence.
1: Wow. You know, when you describe it like that, the absurdity is clear. It's crystal clear how absurd that situation is.
0: Yes.
1: I'm wondering, when you meet people who are in an encampment like this, and as you described, I mean, I can imagine they'd be pretty standoffish when people want to speak with them. How do you build trust with people in that situation?
2: Yeah, I mean, I think what was great is that we were really truly a crew of two, right? So it was just the two of us in a wagon with treats
0: and
2: Gatorade.
0: Cool drinks. And
2: so there wasn't sort of the footprint of a crew. There were no lights. There was no boom operator. You know, these things can be intimidating for people, especially when they're already feeling vulnerable.
1: Mm-hmm.
2: And so we really just, we spoke to them. And like I said, many of them, you know, didn't want to speak on camera. But those that did were incredibly gracious in sharing stories that contain some of their most vulnerable times.
1: Yeah.
0: And the fact that we were actually listening to them was really critical. And because it took us a while to, and when we first went in, we weren't trying to film right away. We just offered them drinks and whatnot and said, you know, we're happy to hear your story. And the more we were there and they trusted us, the more they would, you know, open up about their lives. And then they would say to somebody, oh, you should speak to so-and-so.
1: Ah,
0: and, you know, and then the trust grew and,

0: and they were very, very generous with their stories.
1: And to your credit, Linda, too, we weren't working with a broadcaster. We didn't have anybody who had oversight over the film. We didn't have an agenda going into it. We certainly didn't have a political agenda. And so I think they got a sense of that, and I think that really helped.
2: Sounds like actual discovery you're heading in there for, like to actually just learn.
1: Exactly.
2: I wonder how much, like, there must have been some surprises in making this.
0: For me, there were many surprises. A lot of commonalities about why people were there. Of course, addiction is one of them. Yeah. Mental health, dealing with trauma, dealing with outside forces like COVID. Sometimes all of them together. But I think the thing that surprised me the most was how many couples we found in the encampment, and how many of those couples had young children.
2: Wow.
0: And what was interesting was so many of the people we met had gone to school in Coburg. Their families still lived in Coburg, and their children were being brought up by their grandparents. And what was interesting when you spoke to them about their kids, you could see the push-pull that was going on inside them. They didn't want their kids to see them living rough like this.
2: Yep.
0: They loved their kids, and yet they're only in the encampment because they have no other options. So the anxiety and the stress that you could see that was placing on them was palpable.
2: I can only imagine. For you, what was the biggest surprise for you?
1: I think for me, definitely seeing that, like I said, these are people just like you and myself sitting here today. I think that it really forced me to examine my own biases and stigmas that I had, that I was carrying, that I didn't even know that I was consciously carrying.
2: Yeah.
1: So, I thought that if you end up in encampment, that's probably the result of decades of substance abuse and mental health, but it couldn't be farther from the truth. It's an intersection of all sorts of different problems, systemic problems.
2: Yeah.
1: And so I think just being able to see somebody as a human being who shouldn't be defined by their circumstance was something that caused me to develop a lot of empathy.
2: It's amazing to go through that process. I remember years ago meeting a young man who was panhandling, and I got into a long conversation with him, and he explained to me that he ended up there because of a bad injury at a work site in construction and a fallout with his parents, and that was it. And
1: we experienced
0: exactly that, and the work accident,

0: leading to prescription drugs, then leading to addictions. And another common thread was trauma, loss of a child, loss of a parent. And they are the first to admit, with, you know, there's trauma, there's mental health, there's addiction, and there's bad choices. And they're the first to admit it. But good Lord, have we all not made bad choices?
1: Absolutely. Absolutely. Now, Kohlberg, I mean, this is a place that used to be for wealthy Americans to spend, not for them to spend, but a place where a lot of wealthy Americans would spend their summers.

0: this sort of thing? Because as you mentioned, many people would think this is a big city, a big urban issue.
1: But, when we first started going into the encampment, the neighbors said two things to us. One, you shouldn't be validating them because, what was the word they used? I don't know. It was somehow we thought they were validating them by going in, and we shouldn't be doing that. And secondly, they said, and you know, they're not Coburg people. They're all Toronto people that have been bussed down the 401.
0: Wow.
1: Because nobody wanted to admit that it was their hometown problem.
0: Wow.
1: And I shouldn't say nobody, because there's also, we documented in the film, we see neighbors, we see people from the faith-based community, people coming in genuinely trying to help. So the neighborhood was torn between those who, I think the word they use for us is we were enabling
2: them. Enabling them,
0: okay.
2: That's
0: right.
1: And there was the, and you know what? It is so complicated because the encampment on one side was across the road was a high school, and on the other side across the road was a public school. And parents didn't like finding drug paraphernalia in their backyard.
0: Yeah.
1: And you can understand that.
0: Yeah, yeah. You've shown the film to some audiences already. What's the feedback been like?
2: Well, I would say the feedback has been quite positive.
0: Yeah.
2: I think that we definitely didn't want to make a film that judges, and we didn't want to make a film that was political. So I don't really feel that we've received a lot of negative pushback. But I do think that what was really important to us was to show all sides, because like Linda mentioned, you know, I do think that there's a very black and white way of looking at this subject matter, and it does truly exist in the gray, in the idea that many things can be true at the same time. So everyone has a right to shelter. Everyone has a right to live with dignity. It is also true that many of these people do use substances. It is also true that that happened quite close to high schools and elementary schools.
0: Yeah.
2: So it's also true that neighbors have a right to feel concerned, but we're all coexisting in this ecosystem, right? So it's difficult to point the finger, and it's difficult to take the not in my backyard mentality. Right. And right.
0: Well, it seems that people are going to have a lot to think about for themselves and their community.
2: I hope so.
0: After watching this film, I really appreciate you making this film, first of all. This is a very important conversation, and thanks for being here for this conversation this morning.
2: Thanks for having us.
1: Yes, we appreciate it, and our film is, if nothing else, starting a dialogue, starting a discussion.
0: Yeah. Linda Schuyler and Will Bowes' documentary Home is premiering tonight at 8 p.m. on TVO. It's also available digitally on TVO's Docs YouTube channel. I think we can squeeze in some music here before the end of the show. The latest release from Narros Almaz, or Almaz, I should say, is a double single. One side is about a friendship breakup. The other side is about a romantic heartbreak. Here's Unless the Lights Are Off.

Unless the Lights Are Off, a new song from Nardos Almaz in Toronto. Well, that pretty much is it for Fresh Air today. 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Thanks for joining me. I'm Asmaila.

0: What kind of future do Albertans want? The upcoming referendum will reveal where voters stand. Choices on the ballot. Stay in Canada. Seek more provincial powers over immigration. And whether to push for constitutional change. To learn what the results could mean for you, for Albertans, and for all Canadians, stay tuned to CBC News for full coverage. The Alberta Referendum, October 19th. Everywhere you get CBC News.
1: With only days left until Albertans vote on whether they want a referendum to separate from Canada, concerns are swirling around the vote itself and broader questions about possible American interference. Catherine Cullen sits down with three Alberta MPs to talk about those concerns on The House after World Report.
2: This is World Report. Good morning, I'm Idil Moussa. A sweeping security crackdown is happening in New Delhi. Thousands of police officers have been deployed in India's capital as protesters flood the streets. They are angry over sweeping voter list reforms. India's cockroach junta party is calling for more demonstrations amid the growing unrest among the country's youth. The CBC's Susan Ormiston is tracking the story from Mumbai.
3: It was nice to know you all. You can see where the nation is heading. They are here to arrest us directly from the flight.
2: Susan, what are we hearing?
4: All right, so that is the leader of the cockroach junta party on a plane trying to land in Delhi this morning. Police came onto the plane and detained him and two other leaders of the cockroach party. So he was saying this on Instagram, that went out to all his supporters. He is now in detention, as are the other two people, and the protest is not apparently happening. Police in central Delhi, they put up barricades since last night. They've stopped metro. They've stopped trains coming in. They've detained hundreds already this morning who are trying to get to the protest site. The protest site is empty because of all the barricades. So we're not sure exactly where or what's going to happen in Delhi, but this has been a massive security crackdown.
2: Susan, can you tell us what these demonstrations are about?
4: Well, officially, they're about the elections commissioner, the

0: head of the elections here in India, Ganesh Kumar. They're suggesting that the voters list, which is being reviewed now, it has been influenced by politics. They're suggesting that Kumar is being influenced by the ruling party, the BJP, as to who is on that list and who is not on the list. It's a question of democracy for some of these protesters, and it's also sort of a widespread dissatisfaction about employment, about education, particularly among the youth. Remember that the Cockroach Party only started in May from really a meme, and now it's grown into this huge political movement. And the size of the crackdown indicates that the ruling government is worried.
1: The CBC's Susan Ormiston in Mumbai. Thank you.
0: You're welcome.
1: Nine people, including two children, are dead after a mass shooting in Erie, Pennsylvania. It happened late yesterday evening. Police were called to a home after witnesses reported two women had been shot outside. Officials say the suspect then barricaded himself inside a nearby home, prompting an hours-long standoff with police. When officers were able to get inside the home, they discovered multiple people dead. The gunman was also found dead from an apparent self-inflicted gunshot. Erie Police Chief Rick Laura was on the scene.
2: This is one of the most difficult and heartbreaking scenes our officers and investigators have ever encountered. The loss of life is devastating, and the circumstances we are working through are deeply disturbing.
1: Police have not identified the suspect, and there is no word yet on a possible motive. A new criminal investigation involving a U.S. Marine has sparked mass protests in Okinawa, Japan. It's the latest incident in a decades-long pattern of criminal activity linked to American service members in that country. The U.S. has had troops stationed on the island for 81 years. As Patrick Falk reports, Okinawans are asking why history keeps repeating itself.
3: Long gone, but not forgotten. Okinawa native Takamasa Kinjo was in his final year of high school when a U.S. Marine murdered his mother in their home more than 50 years ago.
4: The fact that something like this is happening again is unforgivable.
3: The latest case adds to a long history of crimes, accidents, and other incidents involving U.S. military personnel. 20-year-old Lance Corporal Devin Ballard is suspected of strangling a 39-year-old woman at a hotel last Saturday, then stealing her wallet and backpack. U.S. forces have been stationed in Okinawa since the end of World War II. When the island was returned to Japanese rule in 1972, the military presence remained. Today, Okinawa is a key staging ground for U.S. forces in the Indo-Pacific as Washington seeks to deter China's growing military assertiveness. But for residents, that strategic role comes with a deeply personal cost.

0: Protests took place in the prefectural capital, Naha, following Ballard's arrest. The case comes as Okinawa adjusts to a new governor, Genta Koja, who's seen as more supportive of the U.S. military presence than his predecessor. But he's also made clear the depth of local outrage.
1: The loss of an Okinawan life is deeply regrettable and fills me with immense anger.
0: For Okinawans, the latest case is a reminder that decades of protests have yet to resolve their grievances over the U.S. military presence, and that the scars of its long history won't easily fade. Patrick Falk for CBC News, Naha, Okinawa.
2: A sudden funding cutoff is triggering a crisis for many students enrolled in private career colleges in Ontario. The province suspended all loans and grants following police reports of exam cheating and immigration scams. But as Lorenda Redekop reports, critics say the move is punishing legitimate students.
3: It's devastating. To people's lives.
4: Melina Luther is from Wawa, Ontario, finishing a paramedic program at a career college. Her husband is studying business. They have three kids and rely on his student grants.
3: It's expensive just to buy bread, let alone try to get post-secondary education.
4: But this week, Ontario's Colleges and Universities Minister Nolan Quinn announced he was pausing all student assistance payments for private career college students.
5: Unfortunately, this comes down to criminal allegations.
4: He says he contacted Ontario Provincial Police, saying many of the concerns are with online-only programs, including the use of immigration services firms. One legal case involving three colleges could provide a clue. Government inspection reports found evidence third parties were completing coursework. In one case, a final exam took 4 minutes. A few students were unable to name their school or program. Those allegations are still unproven. Quinn defends his decision to cut off student loans and grants to the entire sector.
5: There are good students that are caught up in this. Unfortunately, there are bad actors.
4: Career Colleges Ontario has asked the province to immediately restore funding for students previously approved and studying in person. Luther's feelings about the government's response?
3: It's irresponsible and completely disrespectful.
4: The province says it's looking at potential low-interest student loans from financial institutions, but so far has no details. Lorenda Redekop, CBC News, Toronto.
2: The fall is typically a time for big rainstorms on parts of Vancouver Island, but this year it's been unusually dry, especially on the island's east coast. After years of drought in the region, experts are warning the situation could get worse. Maurice Zeidler reports.
6: We have been seeing a very dry and warm, like unseasonably warm October so far.
7: Caitlin Perchalski runs Project Watershed in the Comox Valley. The conservation group coordinates restoration projects in the region to conserve sensitive fish and wildlife habitat. She says dry conditions this fall don't seem to be disturbing spawning salmon. Yet.
6: We do usually need like a pulse of rainy weather that increases the flows and sort of acts as that prompt for the salmon to start really moving into the streams.
7: Earlier this week, the local regional district bumped water restrictions back up to stage 3. That means residents can no longer sprinkle their lawns, power wash their driveways, or fill their hot tubs. This is now the second time since 2022 that stage 3 water restrictions have extended into fall. Carla Lowers speaks for BC Hydro, which manages the Comox Lake Reservoir.
8: So from May 16th to present, the cumulative inflows into the Comox Lake Reservoir are the lowest in 64 years of record.
7: BC Hydro, like Project Watershed, is monitoring the situation closely, waiting for the region's fall storms to get started. But Environment Canada says there isn't much precipitation in the forecast. Meteorologist Terry Lang.
9: The storm cycle season has just kind of yet to get itself going, unfortunately.
7: Lang says a weak weather system is expected to move through the region this weekend. Beyond that, the forecast is mostly for a return to warm, dry weather, a situation Lang says could continue this winter with a strong El Nino on the horizon. Marie Zeidler, CBC News, Comox.
2: And that is the latest national and international news from World Report. I'm Adil Musa. 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

0: today and a high of 22. For Peterborough and the Kawarthas, mainly sunny today and a high of 17 degrees. Clear overnight, dropping down to a low of 10 degrees.
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2: I wouldn't be one bit surprised if we got 40%. I wouldn't be one bit surprised if we got 65%. All the people I talk to, of course, are pro-Alberta independence. We see very little resistance to it.
3: Days before the Alberta referendum, separatist leader Mitch Sylvester sounds fairly optimistic. But there are fresh troubles for that side of the debate after a newspaper report alleges some were willing to offer up Alberta oil, water, and more to the United States. I'm Catherine Cullen, and this week on The House, usually these folks are politically at odds, but I've got a conservative, liberal, and NDP MP, all from Alberta, all with me around the same table. What did they think about the new foreign interference allegations? And why are some of them nervous about Alberta's referendum vote? Also on the show, he was the first premier to legalize medical assistance in dying, and he says he has concerns about how far it's gone.
4: Was warned about this by people opposing the law that we see your motivation is good, but you will see. Once you open the door, you will not close it. It will open wider.
3: We talked to former Quebec Premier Philippe Couillard about the federal government's move to allow provinces to determine whether a patient can decide now if they'd like a doctor's help to die later when they may no longer be able to consent. But we begin with the anxieties around Alberta. The House is now in session. Again, the Globe and Mail reported fresh allegations of possible foreign interference by the Americans. So we've brought together three MPs from Alberta to give us their views. Corey Hogan is a Liberal MP. His riding is in Calgary. Dane Lloyd is a Conservative MP for Parkland, which is just west of Edmonton. Heather McPherson is an NDP MP in Edmonton. We spoke Thursday. Welcome to the House, all three of you.
5: Thanks for having us.
6: Thank you.
3: Okay, I want to start with a quick temperature check. Corey, what is the mood like when you talk to Albertans?
7: Well, it's a pretty all-consuming issue. It's hard to avoid the conversations about the referendum. There are signs everywhere, but listen, in Calgary at least, those signs are 30-1 pro-Canada, and I think people are keyed into the issue, and hopefully there's a good result, and there's a good show of support for our country.
3: Dane, are you feeling good?
6: You know, I've been out at the doors a lot this summer talking to Albertans about their concerns, and it's been a very uplifting experience. Albertans are telling me they don't have a problem with Canada, our country. They have a problem with Ottawa. And so that's why Conservatives for Canada was formed, to go out there and campaign and remind our fellow Albertans that we love our country, that we are patriots, and to vote for option one for Alberta to remain in a united Canada.
3: Is it primarily patriotism that you're hearing in Edmonton, Heather?
5: You know, I think during the summer, a lot of it was that. There was a lot of focus on that one question, on this, the separatist question. Obviously, in Edmonton, Strathcona, I've got, you know, sorry guys, but I've got the best constituents in the entire province, and they're you know, staunchly pro-Canadian.
3: Things are getting spicy early, guys.
5: But I will say that more recently we are hearing about those other nine questions. You know, those other nine questions, I think that many Canadians don't understand how important those questions are, and that those are, in fact, slow walks to separation as well.
3: And we will just remind folks in the audience who may not know, yes, 10 questions on the ballot, nine more, or five of them focused on immigration, the other about more powers for Alberta. Mm-hmm. At the same time, it is understandable that that 10th question is getting so much attention because of this concern about what it means for national unity in the shorter term.
5: Yeah.
3: Corey, we've talked on this show, and people will have heard elsewhere, the polls have been pretty stable for a while, showing that the majority of the sentiment in the province is federalist. Voter turnout matters. How this vote goes matters. How nervous are you about October 19th?
7: Well, I think if everybody shows up, you're going to see a result consistent with what polls have, which is, let's call it 70-30, let's call it 75-25, something in that area. That's obviously both a pretty solid result in terms of where the public is, obviously 25% even, higher than you would want it to be. But I'm nervous. I'm nervous because when we start talking about the logistics of this, the actual operation of a vote, there are real concerns. The reality is we've never had a vote like this. We've never had 10 ballots somebody's asked to do. And frankly, we just don't know what that's going to look like in a logistics flow sense. You know, there was a very not confidence-inspiring demonstration.

0: And condolences to Elections Alberta. This is not really their fault, but they've got to run a pretty complicated process. And there was color coding. The color coding didn't match. Embarrassing, but that's just a gaffe. That's not a big deal. My bigger concern was I was trying to imagine somebody, let's imagine 75 vision problems, trying to determine, is this my pewter ballot or is this my stone ballot? And is it supposed to go in this box or that box?
1: Oh, gosh.
0: And just like 30 seconds, 45 seconds, 1 minute multiplied by millions across the province and what that might look like on election day.
1: You have been nodding, Heather, this whole time, particularly when Corey said he was nervous.
2: Yeah. Like Corey, I applaud what Elections Alberta is trying to do, but my goodness, they are underfunded, they are under-resourced, they have been given this task to do that I'm deeply worried they won't be able to do. You know, we are already hearing, I had calls to my constituency office, that seniors who expected there to be a polling station in their residence won't have one, which means they will be expected to wait 5, 6, 7 hours in a lineup. Well, seniors can't do that. They won't be able to cast their ballot. That will depress the vote. You know, the idea that we have 10 separate ballots, the idea that Danielle Smith changed the rules in our province, so every one of those ballots has to be counted by hand, which is a very unique problem in Alberta, is pretty dangerous. And 680,000 special ballots went out where people were supposed to fill in a very complex thing. They were needing to photocopy their ID. They were needing to, you know, fill out a declaration that was not correct. This is challenging.
3: Dana, are these concerns so pronounced that in your perspective, I mean, you seem to be nodding along to some of what Heather was saying at the end there. Do we need to worry about the outcome of this vote if we're worried about how Elections Alberta is going to manage?
4: Look, I focus on what I can control. And what we have been doing is going out to the doors. We are knocking on over 10,000 doors a week. We're literally handing out literature as fast as we can print it. My goal is to get every patriotic Albertan Canadian out to vote for a United Canada and stay in line. It's critical to get your vote in for a stronger Alberta within a United Canada.
3: I do want to ask you, so obviously I think people are understanding the process concerns, but I do want to ask you about the political argument at this moment, Dane. We've been hearing from some of the separatist leaders, you don't have to want to separate. You can send a message to Ottawa. That is what some of the signs say, right? Just do this to send a message. This is about leverage. Do you think that argument helps the separatist chances?
4: I think it's clear to me that the separatists have discovered that the actual appeal of Alberta separating is very low. And so at this stage in the campaign, they're trying to expand their voter base by reframing this as a leverage debate. And frankly, I just don't think that we're going to get the leverage that they think that they're going to get. I think we need to be focused on not breaking apart from Canada, but focusing on the change in Ottawa that's necessary for a stronger Alberta within a United Canada.
3: I don't want to be impolite here, but I mean, as much as you guys are sitting around the table being unified, did you not just say the answer is that Corey's party
0: get
3: no longer be
0: party.
3: In power? Is that what we're talking about here?
0: Let me jump in and kind of cape for Dane here. We're going to have political differences and we're going to have political disagreements. And you can look at polling in the United States, where in California, the most recent poll showed 27% want to separate. And I don't think California's going anywhere. I don't want to be misunderstood on that point. My point is...

0: actually a productive way to improve this country and grow this country and build this country.
1: Okay. I do certainly want to talk about the path forward for this country, but you also mentioned the United States, and we need to talk about this report coming out of the Globe and Mail this week, allegations of foreign interference. The Globe had this remarkable report about a meeting that we did already know about, that there were some separatists who met with officials in the U.S. State Department. But what has come to light through this reporting is the suggestion that these folks brought with them a document saying Alberta could give the U.S. fresh water, oil, land, more in exchange for American support. Corey, what should the federal government do about this?
0: Well, there's like three questions here, and I just maybe want to throw them all on the table and at least try to answer one of them, not monopolize too much. One is, were our existing laws followed? And that's something that's more for our investigative services, whether that be police, security services. The second is, are our laws sufficient? Do we need to make modifications to our laws? What are the considerations there? And the third is, are there going to be consequences of a non-legal, type for this? What are Albertans going to do about this? What are we going to say? How are we going to make our voices heard? And how are we going to hold people to account?
1: And what is your answer to that?
0: Well, on the third, I think we need to say we've got to make sure that these people who are doing these things are not given megaphones, are not given audiences, are not given the time of day. And there are a lot of ways we can do that, in part, and this is where I will be critical of the provincial government, not indulging their fantasies, not indulging this conversation. The fact we've allowed it to get this far is a dereliction of duty. In 2023, nobody in Alberta voted for this. This was not on anybody's radar during the last provincial election. How are we here?
2: Well, the rules have been changed three times. I don't think we can get back from that either, Corey. Like, to be honest, I think it's the cat's out of the bag. I mean, realistically, I don't think this is the real danger of the place we find ourselves in, is that these dialogues have now become normalized. And I'm going to go back to those nine questions, because those nine questions are racist. Those nine questions are constitutional. They do have an implication on the things that Daniel Smith will then be able to use as a cudgel against the federal government in the future. And I think that's a problem. Like, this is not going to end on the 20th of October, regardless of what happens.
1: I do want to bring Dane in here. Dane, I wonder if you accept the premise that there's already been too much of a megaphone. We should not be having this vote.
3: Look, the vote is happening whether we like it or not. And so my focus is...
1: Do you like it?
3: I don't like that we're having this vote. I want to talk about how we can make Alberta stronger within a united Canada. This has been incredibly divisive. But the fact that we're here today, my focus is on ensuring we get that decisive result for a united Canada. And I'm going to do everything I can.

0: to stay with the Globe story for a minute. Mm-hmm. I mean, the Trump administration took this meeting, but the actions that are getting a lot of scrutiny based on this report are things that Albertans did. In your mind, is this a question of foreign interference?
1: What I've got to say is the fact that anyone who calls themselves an Albertan is going down to Washington and even suggesting the idea that Alberta's royalties and natural resources are on the table, I mean, it goes against everything that Alberta's fought for generations. Like, ever since the 1930s, Albertans have been raised with the lore of Peter Lougheed fighting for control of our resources from Ottawa. So the idea that these separatists are going down and promising those resources to a foreign government goes against everything Albertans have stood for generations.
0: Heather, I want you guys really here also to help the rest of the country understand what's going on. And there are these sort of flare-ups, and people in the rest of the country may ask themselves, well, what does this mean? Mm-hmm. Elon Musk on X saying Alberta, Saskatchewan, Quebec should separate. Do you think that has any effect at this stage of the game?
2: I mean, frankly, I think Elon Musk is an idiot. But regardless of that, I do think that there is something about what you bring forward where we really have to think about, does the rest of Canada understand what is happening in Alberta? You know, it is why this week I asked for two emergency debates in the House of Commons, because I don't think the federal government has done enough. And I don't think that Canadians across the country recognize the impact what happens in Alberta over the next 2 weeks, what that impact will be on the rest of Canada, on our sovereignty. And when you layer on top of that these threats by mega Republicans, by you know, parts of the U.S. administration, people who have the ear of the U.S. administration.
0: But when you say what it means for our sovereignty, help me understand, what is it you're saying? What do you think? You're worried that it's weakening the country? Or what is the thought,
2: Heather? Honestly, we've got some really clear indications. It's not hidden in any way that this U.S. administration has their eyes on this separatist movement, that they have their eyes on our resources, that they have threatened our sovereignty in the very, very recent past, that is a threat to Canada. We also know that the separatist movement in Alberta is meeting with people who have the ear of the administration, if not the administration itself, promising things that, of course, they don't have the capacity to deliver right now. But let's not also be naive that the separatists in Alberta are infiltrating the UCP, the Danielle Smith government. That is accurate. You know, there are members of Danielle Smith's government who are going to vote for a separatist, for separation
0: her,
2: referendum.
0: Her cabinet will not be, but there are members of her party that have, or one member of her party who has said that.
2: So, you know, I do think this isn't an Alberta issue. And I think for a long time it's been framed that way. I know that the federal government doesn't want to weigh in on those 9 questions. I think they probably should have. I've heard that many ministers have visited Alberta, and while I appreciate that effort, I will say the vast majority of Albertans don't know who the ministers are.
0: Okay, you have packed a lot in there, Heather. Corey, I want to, of the many things Heather said, one thing I want to ask you about is her suggestion the federal government has not done enough. Mm-hmm. I think what a lot of people are seeing in terms of the federal strategy, the most obvious piece of it is we saw the Prime Minister in Fort McMurray making this announcement about a pipeline that it now seems pretty clear is going ahead from Alberta to the West Coast. It feels like the unity pitch is the pipeline. Is that the message to Canada?
3: No.
0: And if it's not, more, why aren't we hearing more of the other piece?
3: No, look, I think that one thing I always tell people from all over Canada is this is not about a pipeline. Even the frustration and that sense of Western alienation is not about a pipeline, the people who hold those feelings. It's about a sense of, does the rest of the country care about and share with Alberta, Alberta's aspirations? And people will, their mileage will vary on what those aspirations are and should be. But this is not about a pipeline.
0: Well, then why isn't the Prime Minister in the province every week waving the flag, you know, top of his lungs?
3: So what it is about is making sure this country works well and that this country is working for all regions of this country, whether it is Alberta, British Columbia, Quebec, or I'll stop there so I don't have to name every province. and that is the work that we are really focused on. We're trying to make sure that we can bring forward this cooperative federalism that is the best defense against these movements, whether in Alberta or Quebec or you name it.
2: And Corey, where are you on health care? Like, where's the government on Bill 11? Like, why aren't we hearing from the government on that if you're trying to show that the Federation is working for
3: The Minister of Health sent a letter to the Alberta ministers.
0: I will just remind the audience that Alberta is in the process of exploring more private health care, just so folks understand. Listen, Dana, I want to bring you into this. Do you think that the pitch the federal government has been making to Albertans

0: is hitting the right note, that they've done enough.
1: You know, I was actually talking to some farmers in my area earlier this morning, and they're telling me they're spending $12,000 a day just on diesel. And so, you know, I think there is some positive sentiment towards some of the momentum on issues like pipelines, but what they really want to see is follow through. They want to make sure that this is actually something that's going to happen and that we're not going to go back to the 10 years that we had under Justin Trudeau, where, frankly, Alberta's interests were not being taken seriously in Ottawa. And we need to make sure that there's real follow through. And that's what we're going to do in holding the government to account.
0: I just want to say quickly, Heather has voiced some very serious concerns about the other 9 questions. She went so far as to call them racist. I wonder what you think the implications of those other 9 questions on the ballot are for Canada.
1: I will say, you know, our Conservatives for Canada campaign is laser focused on the issue of a united Canada.
0: But generally, so you don't want to talk about
1: generally,
0: it.
1: No, I will say, though, generally, Conservatives support provinces taking the lead in areas of provincial responsibility. So if provinces want to step up, like Quebec has and other provinces have, to take on more responsibility, Conservatives support that.
0: Alberta to have more immigration powers. I just want to be a bit explicit about what you said there. I want to make sure I understand.
1: Well, it was even in Stephen Harper's great letter to the National Post. He talked about there are ways that Alberta can step up and take more charge of critical areas that they aren't doing right now. And so I do support the general idea that provinces should take a bigger

0: talked about there are ways that Alberta can step up and take more charge of critical areas that they aren't doing right now. And so I do support the general idea that provinces should take a bigger role in areas that are under provincial responsibility. But for the purposes of this campaign, look, it's an existential issue. We're talking about the unity of our country. Conservatives have been out there over 10,000 doors a week fighting for our country, fighting for a stronger Alberta within a united Canada.
1: Well, and I do sincerely appreciate that Conservative MPs have stepped up, I think, in an increasingly big way over the summer and, mm-hmm. and made strong statements of support for Canada. But I gotta say, Dane, like, this is also a little bit of the bed that y'all have made, because when you talk about, for example, the last oil production increased 34% in Alberta in that time, 34%. By the way, emissions went down 6% as a country during that time as well. Like, I'm not saying that it was a good job. I'm saying it was a tough job and people were working hard on it. And some of the rhetoric has fueled this. Some of the rhetoric from all camps has fueled this. And I think one of the things we all need to do as politicians, and I'm including myself on this, is bring temperatures down. Let's have serious policy debates. Let's have serious policy disagreements. But when we start framing everything in such existential terms, we can't be surprised if people treat it existentially.
2: We only have a moment left. And I do want to close by looking at the path forward for Canada, how this moment is changing the country. And I would like to hear from all of you on that. So, Heather, how do you think this moment, already before the vote, how is it changing Canada?
3: You know, I think it's changed the discussions that we have. And so for me, my hope is, and I have a very, very strong belief in Albertans, that they are going to come out and they are going to vote against this separation, against this rhetoric, against this racism, against this ridiculous questions on constitutional changes, and that we will be able to send that strong message. I'm not as confident as Corey that this will get put to bed after that. I think it's very difficult to put the genie back in the bottle, and I'm very concerned about it.
2: Dane?
0: You know, what I have to say is I'm tremendously hopeful coming out of this process. You know, when I first got elected in 2017, there were a lot of Canadian flags flying in my riding. And those people were our Conservative supporters. But I got to say, I have never seen more Canadian flags flying in my communities than I have now. But my other hope is that the priorities of Alberta will be at the front of issues that our federal governments are talking about. So not only that we have a united country, but that we have a stronger Alberta.
2: Corey?
1: Well, yeah, I agree with Dane. I've not seen this level of patriotism in Alberta ever in my lifetime. And it's really heartening. I think that the last few years on a number of fronts have had a number of bad, even terrible events that have actually made us really focus up on how lucky we are and how incredible this country is. And so I am fundamentally a hopeful person, and I'm fundamentally hopeful that at the end of this process, we are going to come out of it stronger. But it really depends on all of us as citizens and how we hold governments to account and how we hold actors to account and make sure that going forward, that Canadians are all aware, politicians of all stripes know, this is not something you play with, because we'll hold you to account.
2: Well, Heather has said you can't put the genie back in the bottle. Do you agree?
1: I mean, I don't think genies go in and out of bottles. I think these are flows. You know, separatism polled at 20% when I was born. It polled at 20% in the 90s. It polled at 20% 10 years ago. I worked for the government of Alberta.
0: 0% 10 years ago.
1: It was
2: never
1: 0%.
0: Well,
1: it has been 20% my entire adult life, between 15 and 25%. And I think that some Canadians look at this and say, how did we get from 0 to 30? Well, we didn't. And there's always been frustrations in Alberta, and they've always been worth dealing for.
3: But we've never allowed for a referendum to happen before.
2: We are going to have to leave it there. I appreciate all three of you taking time, particularly at this busy and intense moment, to give us your perspective. It's really valuable. Thank you.
3: Thanks so much for having us.
2: Alberta MPs Corey Hogan, Heather McPherson, and Dane Lloyd. Now, we just discussed specific concerns about U.S. interference in Alberta politics, but there's a different conversation around American foreign influence that the Carney government seems less keen on. This week, Canada was supposed to be part of a conference in Lithuania about disinformation, including chairing a panel discussing the U.S. as a foreign information manipulation and interference threat. But Global Affairs Canada and some other governments suddenly pulled their sponsorship. Was it a smart diplomatic move? Was this because of pressure from the Trump administration? We reached one of the panelists who was supposed to be part of the session Canada was going to chair. Ben Schultz is lead researcher with the American Sunlight Project, a nonprofit that focuses on disinformation and democracy. Ben, welcome to the House.
4: Thanks so much for having me.
2: As this conference is getting underway, the name of Canada's government is being wiped off the website. It's being physically covered up on posters. Canada pulls out of chairing your session, which was supposed to be on the Arctic. And we see similar actions from the Lithuanian government and the EU's External Action Service. What did you think when you started seeing this big withdrawal?
4: Certainly, it was quite a shock, I have to say. This happened very quickly before the conference started, from what I've been able to gather and just conversations with other participants and folks organizing. And so, yeah, to show up and see, you know, it's funny, a lot of folks who criticize work we do talk about censorship, and then to show up and see, you know, the names of sponsors literally covered up on the posters at the conference was, you know, there's a lot to draw from it, but certainly a bit of irony, indeed.

0: This panel that you were supposed to be a part of, the one that Canada was going to chair, was about the Arctic, including a focus on Greenland specifically. How likely do you think it was that that discussion was going to tick off the U.S. administration?
1: These days, there's many issues that displease the White House, let's say. Of course, we all had it in our heads that would likely be the case. I mean, I guess I'm speaking for myself mostly, but, you know, they have a lot of folks that keep track of these kinds of conferences, and definitely that was front of mind. But I would add to this that there's a whole ecosystem in the U.S. that maligns online safety research, disinformation research, AI safety research, this kind of digital work that all in all aims to make the internet a safer place. And, you know, it's a shame that the chair was not able to be there.
0: The description for this event at the time Canada pulled out was to discuss, as we said, Greenland, including, quote, growing evidence that the United States has, in specific Arctic contexts, operated as a foreign information manipulation and interference actor. What is the argument that was being made about the potential bad actions of the U.S.?
1: Obviously, the folks in the White House's ecosystem, including President Trump and other officials above, below, to the side, et cetera, they have quite the social media following. And so, you know, one example of this would be when the president goes on a Truth Social storm, and then the narratives he writes there are picked up en masse by all of the different influencers and officials around him, creating this kind of media frenzy that, you know, ends up being quite divisive and, you know, putting a lot of pressure on not just, you know, the Danish government or the Greenland

0: government, but the people in Denmark who then have to deal with gaggles of folks from the US showing up, whether in official or unofficial capacity. All in all, this creates kind of a pressure campaign. And you know, I mean, I just have to say, as someone from the US, that Greenland's situation is for Greenland to decide, not for the US. And so the panel was going to discuss some of these different sort of malicious tactics and trolling campaigns, et cetera.
1: We'll get to what the Canadian government said in just a moment, but I'm curious, do you think that what you just said there is controversial?
0: I think these days it probably is. Unfortunately, we live in an increasingly polarized and toxic political sphere, certainly in the US, as well as just the broader internet. I think a lot of nuance has been lost. And I think, speaking for myself, my colleagues in this space, we look at malign behavior. And when you have a massive social media storm combined with other manipulative tactics, again, as I mentioned, there's been plenty of actors that have shown up in person attempting to intimidate or manipulate. You know, this constitutes bad behavior. And it's something that, you know, as a field, we talk about, regardless of who's doing it.
1: Let's talk about what the Canadian government has said about the decision to pull sponsorship and to pull out of chairing this panel. They sent out a statement that says, in part, changes were made to the framing of several panel discussions, including the one Global Affairs Canada had agreed to moderate. We therefore decided to revise our participation in this session as it no longer aligned with the parameters of our commitment. It's worth noting that the Guardian newspaper has cited three sources who confirmed to them that the U.S. State Department had been in touch with multiple governments over their support of this conference. What do you think's going on here, Ben?
0: I can say that having received the draft panel description and discussed the panel with different panelists earlier this summer, I mean, we received the panel description in June, and I can tell you that it didn't change substantively. I mean, of course, there was cosmetic edits, and sometimes it has to be shortened a bit to fit into the program. But the meat of the panel, it's been the same for months. So, you know, to the changes that are referenced there, I certainly can't say much because I haven't seen them.
1: We are in a trade war, Canada mm-hmm. with the United States right now. And there is an indication beyond just the Guardian reporting that the Americans were not happy about this. They put out a statement. They sent a statement to the Globe and Mail newspaper in Canada where they said the organizers of this conference appeared to put the U.S. in the same bucket as foreign adversaries, calling it false equivalence, antithetical to the goals that these individuals claim to promote. Is it prudent, do you think, for Canada not to tick off the United States right now by participating in this conference?
0: It's a really good question. And my response to this question is going to be the response that I have dictated to a number of folks from the European side at the conference. You know, when bullies are bullying, I really genuinely think that you have to stand up and at some point punch them back in the face, obviously not in a violent way. But when we think about these different possibilities for foreign interference in democratic sovereign countries, whether that is Greenland or Canada, from the White House. I mean, you know, the last discussion was about the Alberta referendum, and to have news reports, you know, saying that the State Department or whoever, whichever powers that be, are involved with this, inviting people who are pro-separatist to the White House, etc. This, to me, constitutes a degree of foreign interference. When we think about other adversaries in the world, for instance, Russia. A common tactic from Russia is to feign interest in protecting Russian-speaking peoples in different countries, right? Before the full-scale invasion of Ukraine in 2022, we heard plenty of this, stating that the neo-Nazi regime in Kyiv is maligning or discriminating against or harming Russian-speaking individuals, therefore we have to invade. There's rumors of this type of language being used in state media outlets and Telegram groups, etc., about the Baltic countries, including Lithuania. These kinds of statements come from folks close to the Kremlin regime. And these kinds of manipulative tactics, I mean, the U.S. going and interfering in Alberta, going and interfering in Greenland, I mean, to me, it's, you know, maybe not so, like, it's not a carbon copy, but I would say that it feels similar. And, you know, it's unfortunate. It really, really is.
1: Sounds like you don't actually dispute what this

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1: I'm Catherine Cullen, and you're listening to The House from CBC Radio. Find and follow us wherever you get your podcasts. The federal government has a new plan for who can and who can't get a doctor's help to die. The idea was that Canadians who are suffering only because of a mental illness would get access to medical assistance in dying, or MAID, starting in March. That target date has already been pushed back twice. And this week, Justice Minister Sean Fraser said the Liberals want to pause the plan indefinitely.
2: It's based on what we sincerely believe is right. When I hear that there is a lack of consensus within the medical community about the irremediable nature of certain mental illnesses, that gives me real cause for concern.
1: The Conservatives already have their own piece of legislation meant to do basically the same thing. The Liberals have taken a pass on it, though, citing concerns about the wording. Conservatives, including MP Michael Cooper, said they would have worked with the Liberals to adjust the language.
3: We have a minister who is frankly playing politics with life and death. The minister has quite deliberately tried to tie in, where there is clear consensus, where there is a clear path, an entirely new issue, which are advance requests.
1: That second issue Cooper mentions, advanced requests, deals with people who have incurable conditions like dementia that will worsen. This would allow that person to consent to getting an assisted death, even though the death could happen much later. It's already allowed in Quebec, and the federal government wants to let provinces decide if they want to follow suit. To understand what is at stake here, I wanted to speak with somebody who's dealing with a neurodegenerative condition. Mark Breslaw is a husband and father, and he was a senior director at a gaming company in BC. Hello, Mark.
4: Hi, how are you?
1: Good. How are you doing today?
4: I'm well, thank you.
1: You just turned 50.
4: Yes.
1: You're young. You got this diagnosis a few years ago. I think you were just 48 at the time.
4: That's correct.
1: How did you learn about your condition?
4: Most of this started actually in 2023, where it really started as very subtle things and things that weren't consistently happening. The main things that I felt, largely at work, because that's where I'm kind of most engaged and locked in, I would forget people's names, and not just people that I came across every now and then, people on my direct team, people that I would lead. You know, the other thing is for me, it was also appointments. I started to, over time, miss appointments that were in my calendar. Now, those two things alone, for me and many others, you just chalk that up to young family, busy life. But for me, later in 2023, I was taking a familiar route to work, the route I take every day. And when I was on my way home, I came to a four-way stop that I have to stop at every day on the way home. And it was literally about, I'll say, 200 meters from my actual house. And I got to the kind of the front of the four-way stop, and it just, without any warning sign, I looked around. I had no idea where I was. I had no recollection of how I got there.
1: Oh my goodness.
4: And maybe most importantly, I think the most jarring thing for me is I had no idea what to do next. I didn't know to go left, right, do I go straight? I was, from what I remember, frozen. And this happened subsequently a couple more times over the next, I'll say probably 6 weeks. And so obviously that, sometimes people avoid the doctor, and I'm not saying I'm the best at it, but that was a fast race to my family doctor. When they see your age, the first thing they do is they want to do rule outs of all the other things it could be. But eventually what happened over time, we got to a point where my cognitive tests were way below what someone my age should be scoring. And that's when I was referred to a neurologist. In January of 2025, at 48, I was diagnosed with younger onset Alzheimer's disease.
1: And I mean, you described you have this full life, you have a job, a wife, a family.
4: Yes.
1: What did that diagnosis mean to you?
4: I think it meant what most people would think. We were very surprised, just because we had been in this state of everything came back negative, and it felt like we were never going to get an answer as to what was happening with me. So at first I would say shock, just looking at my wife in that doctor's office, and we both, I think, looked bewildered. I don't think sadness and scared didn't click in right away. But I also want to say that for me, it actually felt freeing, because now we could act. We didn't know what to do, but now my wife and I could hand in hand act, get in front of all the things that come next.
1: The things that come next. I do want to ask you, Mark, and I appreciate this is a sensitive question, and I appreciate your willingness to talk about it. When you look further into the future.
4: Yeah.

0: Have you considered what you might want the end of your life to look like?
1: Yes. Obviously, this is a very personal, as you said. From my perspective, the way my wife and I have handled things since the diagnosis is, I've always come from a place since that diagnosis of wanting as much influence and control of all the decisions that I can while I can. So that includes everything from, you know, very quickly doing a detailed will. The one piece that stood out for me that where I still felt dejected is because I didn't feel like I had control or any influence over end of life care. And it felt like I was going to have no ability to decide control, or after I didn't have the ability anymore, my wife would not have that and she'd be handcuffed as well. So I've thought about it many, many times and it still sits with me. You know, when I've had moments of where, you know, I do a little bit of woe is me and it lasts a little bit longer, it's usually because I come back to this subject and it's such a critical one to me and my family that I still feel no movement in terms of my ability to influence or control anything.
0: So this idea of advanced directive, something that already exists in Quebec and that the federal government is now saying they will let provinces decide whether they want to embrace it. To you, is that what you're seeking?
1: So I would say at the very top line of it, if I read the headline that said advanced requests are now going to be decriminalized, I would say I would have had a party. And initially when I saw some of the headlines, I said to my wife on her way out to work yesterday, this is a very good news day.
0: It was emotional for you.
1: It really was. And then it became, on the other side, it became more emotional as I read more articles, as I saw opinions on it. I realized, as you said, this was not a blanket. We're going to have oversight as a federal government and we're going to make sure that the provinces are consistently implementing the next steps, but rather it's over to the provinces to decide if they even want to move to any implementation. And that to me, by the end of yesterday, I kind of felt there's nothing that has changed.
0: Who do you feel is the responsible party here? Is it that you would like the federal government to make this legal across the country, or is this something where your hopes lie with the government of British Columbia?
1: Great question. I mean, I look at it as I think it has to be hand in hand, provincial and federal. And what I mean by that is I look at the situation where you could have inequalities across all the provinces. And even if many provinces implement this, if there is no federal government inclusion in setting guidelines and standards to do this safe and moving forward in a place that doesn't just make this an easy decision or an easy process, it should be difficult because it is end of life care that we're talking about. So I believe if I say, you know, the British Columbia government, we're going to an election in 2 weeks. If I had somebody from the government with me today, I would say to them, I want to hear from the government on these decisions quickly with clarity and some degree of next steps. And the other thing I will add to that is it has become so apparent to me and I'm so acutely aware of how important it is to have people who are affected by dementia, those diagnosed, and I would say their primary caregiver, as part of this conversation. It is a very complex mindset to get yourself in. Either I apply and potentially be faced with something that nobody should be faced with, which is choosing to die earlier than you would have wanted to, or literally face the scenario where you can't make any requests.
0: I'm going to ask you to sum up a very big thing here.
1: Sure.
0: What would it mean to you if you do get access to medical aid in dying?
1: Thank you for asking that. I've thought a lot about this type of conversation. For me, I would say now to those listening, I can't tell you today that I actually would, if the decision were different and we immediately got the ability for federal approval to move forward with advanced requests, I can't tell you today or tell anybody today that I for sure would take that option. What I'm really after is influence and some degree of control over my end of life care. So if that led me to eventually applying for advanced requests, then I would absolutely have to contemplate that. Right now, I don't even have the choice is the way I look at things.
0: Mark, I'm really glad that I got to meet you and I wish all the best for you and your family.
1: Thank you. Same to you. Thanks for having me.
0: Mark Breslau, who was diagnosed with Alzheimer's last year. Despite the restrictions in existing federal law, as we said, there is already one province that allows for advanced requests for assisted dying. It's Quebec, which was also the first province that legalized MAID. Philippe Couillard was the Liberal Premier of Quebec at that time. He was also previously Quebec's

0: health minister, a neurosurgeon, and he's now a senior advisor with Strategy Corp. Welcome back to the House.
1: Hello.
0: Based on your experience both as a doctor and a politician, I wonder, do you think that this is the right time for Canada to allow advanced requests for medical assistance in dying?
1: Well, the question will always be there. Even when we adopted the law and then other provinces followed and the federal government did so, I remember when I was leading the caucus back then, I was very clear that it was a vote of conscience, that there was no party line to follow, that every member should be completely free of his or her vote. And this is what actually happened. The bill was adopted, but not only with our votes, votes from the opposition as well. It's one of them, in spite of the tragic subject, it's one of the best moments of democracy I've lived through when I was in acting as premier.
0: Did you struggle with this issue at all personally?
1: Yes. As you mentioned, I have professional experience in a sector which was quite well acquainted, unfortunately, with tragic, lethal situations. And, you know, I've seen these things often regretting that, you know, patients were suffering and there was no other solution. The palliative care is a good solution. But as we know, it's not uniformly accessible in the country, particularly in rural areas. So, you know, at the end, we decided to go forward. But it's interesting that at the start, this was supposed to be in a very limited way, you know, only for clearly conditions that would lead to the patient's death in a matter of months. And progressively, and I was warned about this, by the way, before the adoption of the law by people who were opposing the bill, there's been a kind of a slide towards, you know, enlarging the applications beyond, obviously, terminal conditions. And that is something with which I would have struggled a bit more. But, you know, this is where we are.
0: Are you comfortable with where we are now?
1: Well, whether I'm comfortable or not doesn't make much difference. But I'm not sure that I would have voted, because I voted in favor of the bill. Each of us, including me and my fellow ministers and members, each person had a vote of conscience on this.
0: Wow.
1: I voted in favor of the law. But at the way it was then, I'm not sure that I would have voted in favor of the law if it had been enlarged in application so much.
0: Let's talk about where things are now, because as you say, they have been enlarged. As the federal government looks at the prospect of allowing more provinces to make the choice that Quebec made in 2024, groups that oppose the move, like Inclusion Canada, say people are making a request without knowing what their future holds. Of course, none of us can know. And that giving consent at the time of MAID, that's an important protection. And of course, that isn't necessarily possible in these cases. What do you think about this thorny question of consent for a person who no longer necessarily has all their faculties?
1: Well, it is indeed thorny, as you say. And back then, when we were dealing with the first version of the bill without its amendments that happened after, this was not on the table. And other applications such as mental disorders that are discussed now were also not on the table. It was clearly reserved for terminal or pre-terminal conditions with a defined, unfortunate road to the end of life. And this is not the case anymore. So I'm not sure that I would have, again, voted for that law with the extension that we have seen in the recent years.
0: So you worry that your province has already gone too far, perhaps?
1: Well, what I see is that Quebec is one of the places where this is done very, very often, much often, more often than other parts of the world. I'm not sure that I'm quite happy with this distinction, if there is such a thing. That's all, and also a reason I wanted to make sure that we were making the right move and we were not opening the door too wide. And I have to say again that I was warned about this by people opposing the law that told me, we see your motivation is good, but you will see. Once you open the door, you will not close it, and it will open wider. And this is what happened.
0: Well, I wonder what you would say then to someone like the man we just heard from, Mark Breslaw, who has early onset Alzheimer's, and he fears what his life will look like in the future.
1: The problem, as other people that I think have said, is that nobody can see for sure what's going to happen. Even with people with cancer, terminal cancer, you're not absolutely sure. You know, when you tell someone, okay, you've got 6 months, 1 year, you don't know what exactly will happen to that person. So there's always a range of uncertainty. First reaction has to be empathy and compassion, and that's for sure. There are ways to decrease the suffering and what the people think and what the person thinks about the way and the direction is taken. But I don't think we should be that hasty in finding that putting the person to death, you know, in a way, is the way to solve that problem, which

0: will not be solved. And again, I don't see the fact that in Quebec, we're one of the places on earth when this is done much often. I don't think it's a source of pride for me. I think we have to ask ourselves, why do we do this so often? What is the problem here?
1: Well, what is your answer?
0: It's kind of a morbid, maybe a morbid desire to interfere with life and death matters. And that, you know, I don't have a precise answer to your question, but I'm puzzled by this. And again, I'm not that happy about it.
1: I want to talk about doctors in all of this too, because of course you have this unique perspective of not only being a politician, but a neurosurgeon.
0: Yeah.
1: What position do you think this puts doctors in?
0: They have to be allowed to opt out, if I can say, but all, at the same time, this is what the law put in place when it was adopted. If you decide that for reason of conscience that you don't want to apply the law, well, that's a way to say it, you have to find a solution for the patient, meaning you have to find a colleague or a place where this can be done because this is the patient's wish.
1: But do you think that is it trickier with advanced requests?
0: Yes, because how do I know how I will feel about something 2-3 years from now? That is something that I don't like that much about that, the type of process. Because first, as you said, there's uncertainty on the matter itself and on how you will feel yourself when you're in that bed facing the same situation. No.
1: I just want to be clear about one thing, Premier. Given everything you said about the moral concern you have about where assisted dying is in Quebec, do you have any regrets about passing the law in the first place?
0: Frankly, yes. Sometimes I have. But in general, when this hits me, if I can say so, I think about specific patients that I've known in my medical career that were such in a deep distress and pain that I think we did the right thing. So that reassures me and makes me feel better. But I hope we didn't go too fast. I hope we didn't take this as a trivial matter, which is certainly not the case. I'm also proud of the fact that the way the process was done in Quebec in terms of the democratic debate and parliamentary hearings going around the province, completely nonpartisan approach to the subject. And as I told you before, totally free vote at the assembly when this reached the final stage of the adoption of the law. Of this, I'm proud. If I regret sometimes that we did this as a society, and if I'm sure that it was the right move, well, I have doubts, but I will never know the answer to that.
1: These are difficult and deeply personal issues, and I really appreciate you sharing your reflections with us. Thank you very much.
0: Thank you.
1: Philippe Couillard is the former premier of Quebec.

0: Okay, that is it for us this week. Our crew for this episode of The House is David Cummings, Kristen Everson, Derek Vanderwijk, and our senior producer is Jennifer Chevalier. Technical production by J.S. Villeneuve. I'm Catherine Cullen. Thank you so much for listening.
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1: 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And then it's Day 6 with Brent Bambury.
7: The new film, The Social Reckoning, tells the story of the 2021 Facebook leaks that rocked the company and launched lawsuits. The whistleblower was Frances Haugen. She tells us what's changed since she exposed Facebook today on Day 6.
8: This is CBC News. Here's the news at 10 o'clock right now. Mostly cloudy, 9 degrees. Good morning, I'm Khalil Hassanali. Toronto Police data revealed a 24% increase in pedestrian deaths due to traffic collisions compared to last year. Safety advocate Jeff Speaker isn't surprised by the increase, especially after the province killed its speed camera program last year.
9: There is only evidence that complete streets save lives and speed cameras save lives. But instead of wanting to save Ontarians' lives and make Ontario streets safe, they're going in the opposite.

0: opposite direction and trying to make them as deadly as they possibly can.
1: The province said slowing drivers down through speed bumps and roundabouts is the best way to keep Ontario roads safe. Toronto police say they're concerned about the number and are addressing the issue through awareness campaigns. A mass shooting in Erie, Pennsylvania last night has left at least 9 people dead, including 2 children. Erie Police Chief Rick Laura.
2: This is one of the most difficult and heartbreaking scenes our officers and investigators have ever encountered. The loss of life is devastating, and the circumstances we are working through are deeply disturbing.
1: Authorities say a man opened fire inside and outside a home. The shooter, who barricaded himself inside a nearby house, died of a self-inflicted gunshot wound. So far, police have not released a motive or if there's a connection between the shooter and the victims. Nearly 1 million people across Alabama and the Florida Panhandle are without power this morning. It's after Hurricane Isaias made landfall late yesterday. The strong winds and rain ripped through Florida, downing power lines and trees. The storm has now been downgraded to a post-tropical cyclone. The remnants of the hurricane are expected to bring rain into southern Ontario tomorrow. And a diplomatic rift is brewing between Washington and Kyiv. Ukraine's President Volodymyr Zelensky says Russia will be able to wage its war longer after U.S. President Donald Trump signed a new energy deal with Moscow. As Julia Chapman reports, the U.S. bypassed its own sanctions to secure the new fuel agreement.
3: President Zelensky calls this deal a gift to Vladimir Putin. He says Russia will repay it with terror. President Donald Trump announced that Russia will release hundreds of thousands of tons of diesel to the American and global markets. Just weeks ago, he signed new legislation authorizing tariffs on importers of Russian energy.
4: And I want to thank President Putin, to be honest with you.
3: Diesel prices are close to record highs because of the wars in Iran and Ukraine. Experts question whether Russia can even provide the agreed supply and how much of an impact on prices it would make. The diesel deal was struck on a day when Ukrainian negotiators were in Florida for talks with American officials. They're aiming to come up with a proposal to end the war, to present to Russia before the winter. This morning, Ukrainian officials in Zaporizhia say a Russian strike killed 7 people, 3 of them children. Julia Chapman, CBC News, London.
1: Advanced voting continues in different parts of the province this long weekend, but all weekend at 50 Toronto polling stations, it won't just be adults casting their ballots. It's because this year's municipal election features a special kids' vote on making the city greener. The goal is to instill voting habits early so the practice continues into adulthood. So for this story, we sent our special 7

0: 17-year-old correspondent Mila Manukduk.
1: It's Kids Vote Weekend in Toronto. So if you're like me, you can go to your neighborhood polling station and vote. We can't vote for mayor because we're not 18. Instead, we get to pick Toronto's Tree of the Year. The candidates are basswood, paper birch, red oak, sugar maple, or white pine. Whatever type of tree wins the election will be planted 1,000 times across the city. Plus, you get a cool sticker after you cast the ballot. Oh, and maybe bring your parents along so they can take part in advance voting. We will find out what tree wins after the election on October 26th. Mila Manukduk, CBC News, Toronto.
0: 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That's your CBC News at 10 o'clock. I'm Khalil Hassanal. The weather forecast for Toronto, Hamilton, and Niagara, a mix of sun and cloud today with a high of 17 degrees. For tonight, it is going to be clear as we drop down to a low of 12. And then for tomorrow, it's going to be cloudy in the morning and then periods of rain developing as we get up to a high of 17 degrees. Overcast Monday and a high of 22. For Peterborough and the Kawarthas, mainly sunny today and a high of 17 degrees. Clear overnight, dropping down to a low of 10 degrees.
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3: Hello, I'm Brent Bambury. 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
3: 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Harry Belafonte's unfinished work.
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3: Aaron Sorkin is back with another film about Facebook. The Social Reckoning opened in theaters on Friday. It is a sort of sequel to the 2010 movie The Social Network. The Social Network told the story of how Facebook came to be. The Social Reckoning is a story about what's happened since. There are 16 years between the two films, and a lot has happened in that time. In September of 2021, The Wall Street Journal published The Facebook Files. The series was based on thousands of documents released by a Facebook whistleblower. The stories revealed that Facebook knew about the societal harms of its platforms and chose not to release that information or make significant changes. The leak rocked Facebook. And in October of 2021, the whistleblower revealed herself in an interview on 60 Minutes.
18: Facebook has realized that if they change the algorithm to be safer, people will spend less time on the site, they'll click on less ads, they'll make less money.
3: Frances Haugen is an engineer who was the product manager on the Facebook Civic Integrity team. It's her story being told in The Social Reckoning, and it's based on her biography, The Power of One, How I Found the Strength to Tell the Truth, and Why I Blew the Whistle on Facebook. Frances Haugen, good morning. Welcome to Day 6.
18: Good morning. Happy to be here.
3: Facebook was a huge company in 2021. Mark Zuckerberg was a billionaire. The company had the reputation of having a siege mentality or a kind of garrison mentality. So you knew that you had a lot to risk taking on this tech giant. Why did you do it?
18: When I joined Facebook, part of why I can have a lot of empathy for other employees at Facebook is like when I joined Facebook, I never really thought at all about what the impacts were of the work I did on a day-to-day basis on anyone outside the United States. Just be totally, totally honest about it. you know, I'd worked at Pinterest for a while working on

0: how pins were getting picked out. You know, like we didn't ever really think about, or like, what was social media for? Like social media was for looking at pictures of, you know, your cousin's breakfast or cats. And I ended up at Facebook and ended up placed within the organization working on how Facebook's choices led to violence and led to destabilization in some of the most fragile places around the world. And in the aftermath of the 2020 election, Meta made the choice, at the time it was Facebook, made the choice to dissolve the part of the company that was working on trying to make sure that Facebook had a positive impact on the world. Uh-huh. And it was at that point that I came to the conclusion that the only way they were going to change the course that they were on was if the outside world came to help. And that the society at large was not going to be able to make choices to protect itself if it didn't have the information that was being held inside the company. And that's why I chose to come forward.
1: So you reviewed and you clandestinely copied tens of thousands of documents that showed evidence that Facebook knew about the harms that it was inflicting on its users. The years after you came forward, there is so much information now about how the algorithm works and how it affects individuals in Canada and the United States as well. Mm-hmm. And
0: children,
1: you also experienced that personally. Somebody in your orbit became radicalized while you witnessed it. How informative was that for you?
0: You know, you can talk about in the abstract the idea of social isolation and the combination of like technology and social isolation. For me, like living through the experience of watching one of my friends have an event take place. So Bernie Sanders lost the primary in 2026. And he was very, very excited about the possibility of Bernie Sanders. And when he went searching for what did this event mean? Or like, you know, what is the path forward? You know, like the algorithm can say like, oh, interesting, you fit a certain persona. We have found that when people of a certain persona are exposed to a certain type of content, they consume a great deal of it. You know, what we've seen time and time again from internal Facebook documents from external researchers is when people are vulnerable to an idea that causes overconsumption. So this could be, you feel a little bit bad about your body, you're susceptible to eating disorder information, or you're feeling kind of blue, you're susceptible to self-harm information. In the case of my friend, he wanted an answer for why Bernie lost. And he got fed a whole bunch of information about conspiracies and George Soros running the world economy and all these dark legions that were, you know, ordering society. And I followed up with them a couple of years later. And the thing that allowed him to come back to our kind of consensus reality was, you know, he met a girl and he started going to church again. And like he started living in the people world, not in the digital world. And, you know, having the ability to have people challenge his thoughts and not just get fed back things that echo and amplify them. That's how we grow as people and how we, you know, anchor ourselves to like the world.
1: So obviously that's a story that many people identify with. And here you are privy to all of this information that Facebook had. And also privy to the wall that went up when you tried to act on it. So you went to Washington and you met with several politicians to share your concerns. And then you went to the Wall Street Journal. But you were still anonymous at this point. You didn't come forward as an individual. How nerve-wracking was it for you when the Facebook files were published in the Wall Street Journal and the world knew that there was a leaker inside the organization?
0: I think The thing that was like the most stressful about the whole kind of period of time was like, it really felt like we only had one chance. I felt very certain that like only one person was ever going to get to bring information out. There wasn't going to be a second chance. And Meta did exactly what I expected they did. They completely locked down information inside the company. Like it would be very hard to do today what I did that back then. And, you know, it's one thing to blow the whistle and say like, hey, we need help. And it's another thing to have people show up and bring that help. And so that first week when the Wall Street Journal started publishing, it was like, how will this be received, right? Because we only get one chance to start this conversation. Are people ready for it? Will there be a war breakout somewhere in the world? And like the one chance we have to draw attention to things, it's gonna pass. Or will there be some huge scandal and this opportunity will pass? Like it's a real roll of the dice. You don't know if the window that you get is going to be a window that will work, right? And you know, watching everything play out over the last few years, so like the lawyers getting involved in the attorney generals, and now we have a settlement with Meta around kids at least. You know, it's been incredibly

0: relieving to like look back on the time period and say like, will anyone listen? Like, will anyone respond? And know that people did show up, that when they got the information they needed, they were able to step up and say, we demand better.
1: Okay, but that settlement yeah. happened last month, right? The settlement happened in late 2026.
0: Yeah,
1: so it's been a long road to get there.
0: Yeah.
1: And at some point you decided you were going to go public. What led you to decide that you're going to attach mm-hmm. your name to this event?
0: So the biggest thing that influenced it was, so the whistleblower lawyers I worked with, you know, very, very late in the game. So the first article for the Wall Street Journal came out in September. This is like in August that same year. So just a few weeks before,

0: lawyers I worked with, you know, very, very late in the game. So the first article for the Wall Street Journal came out in September. This is like in August of that same year, so just a few weeks before. They started like really having a lot of conversations with me about like, hey, you need to understand what you're choosing, right? So you get one shot at this. So this gets received once. It's really complicated. Like even we're confused, you know, like you put a lot of work into trying to make it be something that can stand on its own, but it will work better if someone can explain it. And you need to make sure that you are not deluding yourself about what it means to be a private whistleblower, because being a private whistleblower means it never really ends to tell your story. Then they get to introduce you to the world. And you might be thinking 5 years from now, you might be thinking 10 years from now, you'll never know when that other shoe drops. And that's not free. I'd rather be in high amount of anxiety for a short amount of time than in a low amount of anxiety for a long amount of time. And I wanted to make sure that I made it count, because there was only one chance to make it work.
1: Obviously, this is a life-changing decision that you took, and you knew that would be the case. But did you ever ask yourself, you work with so many

0: there weren't very many people. Like when I, part of why I acted was when I looked around, the reality is Facebook is extremely dependent on people with less than 5 years of work experience. Like they, I don't know, maybe 75% of the company was less than 5 years out from college. There are very, very few people who understand how the recommendation system works. So the system that picks out what content you see. This is partially because this is a relatively specialized field. It's partially because Meta is not particularly good at documentation. And the few people that understood how the system worked, they were aging out. So even the people who had been there for 10 years, you could tell that some of the few people who really understood how all the wires connected together, they were like, eh, I've done this for a while. You know, I can retire. Like I'm going to go do something else. And so the combination of them dissolving the part of the company that was tasked to make sure that Facebook was a positive force in the world, and seeing that, you know, the number of people who would even have a chance to explain this was going to just disintegrate over the next couple of years. I felt like I was in a position where like someone was going to have to raise their hand. And I knew that I would not be able to live with the guilt if I, you know, 20 years down the road saw play out what I was seeing reported on inside the company, knowing that I had a chance to allow people to help themselves and that I didn't take it.
1: But you knew what they could do to you. I mean, legally, how...
0: I don't want to over-valorize myself. So you have to remember, before Sarah Wynne Williams came out,

0: You know, I brought out a lot of information talking about them being very nonchalant about harm to kids, harm to human trafficking, harm to, you know, societal violence issues. If you went after the person who was like, hey, like, I've documented that you made these choices, it would look very bad. And so I personally never feared that of the rainbow of consequences that could come for me.
1: You mentioned that I want to talk about the settlement in just a moment, because you mentioned the settlement that came at the end of the summer. But before the settlement, in the years between that and you coming forward, things seemed to get worse in some ways. In 2022, Joe Biden gave you a shout out in his State of the Union address. But 2 years later, there was a line of tech billionaires, including Mark Zuckerberg, sitting behind Donald Trump as he was inaugurated. And social media companies, including Facebook, rolled back protections that they had put in place after that event. How discouraged were you by that?
0: Meta actually did a lot for about a year, 18 months after I came forward. So they doubled the amount they spent on safety. They expanded how many languages they covered. And they responded to the feedback for a while. But the event that changed kind of the course of everything was Elon Musk bought Twitter, and he fired basically the entire safety team, and nothing bad happened to him. And Meta followed suit and was very explicit in public statements that the reason why they fired their safety team was Elon showed you could, you know, rip the Band-Aid off and there would be no blowback. So during that same kind of time period, I saw the European Union gearing up to put in place the Digital Services Act, which I think is a quite well-structured law. And so I never lost hope. So I'm a big proponent of I have an amazing luxury for a technologist, which is I have a history minor. And the way the world changes is it takes decades, and it sometimes gets much, much, much worse before it gets better. And the thing that allows you to do truly impossible things is to believe that the world can change. And so the thing I'm really

0: a very large set of lawsuits that surround school districts. And those lawsuits may add up to hundreds of billions of dollars, depending on whether they settle or not. There are also many, many, many individuals that have been hurt that are their lawsuits are playing through too. So far we've had one of these come to completion, which is the woman in Southern California. And she got about $6 million between punitive and like rehabilitative damages. And, you know, $6 million doesn't sound like a lot, but if you imagine there's like, say, 100,000 kids and former kids that were hurt in the United States, you know, that's a lot of money. It's a lot of money. But I think the most important thing about the settlement is 3 months ago, we did not have any concept that there was a consensus judgment that kids should have the amount of time they spend on social media be limited. And I think I think intelligent people can have conversations on whether that floor should be at 40 minutes or it should be at 3 hours. But we had no concept that we needed to have some kind of floor. And we have that now, at least in the United States. So it doesn't apply to Canada. It doesn't apply in the UK. It doesn't apply in Europe. But somewhere in the world, we have said, hey, like, this is an experience that if you leave a child alone on it for 6 hours, if you allow them to be on it at 2 a.m., it will impact them in ways that will have consequences for the rest of their lives.
1: Do you believe that there's a social reckoning happening here?
0: So the way the democratic process works is people have to want something different. They have to believe they can get something different to actually go and demand and push through a different world. And when you look at what's happening in our collective discussions now, I think because people are realizing that social media is not in isolation here. You know, social media is the first kind of wave of us confronting the consequences of AI, of confronting algorithmic products, you know, products where your experience and my experience and your child's experience are all completely different. People are realizing that if they don't push back, the world has some very dark potential overtones for the future. And so I'm glad that there's an artifact in the world now that a lot of people clearly spent a lot of time making happen that hopefully will inspire people to stand up and demand more.
1: Frances Haugen, thank you so much for talking to us. Have a great Canadian Thanksgiving.
0: Oh, one of my favorite holidays. Thank you so much.
1: Frances Haugen is an advocate for social media accountability and transparency. The Social Reckoning is based on her story. Coming up on Day 6, in the 1970s, a subgenre of Canadian fiction imagined a U.S. invasion of Canada. We'll look back at some of the most popular books of that decade.
2: All of them are based on the idea that the United States covets Canada.
3: The final analysis, each generation must be responsible for itself. So all I can do is leave behind the crumbs of my experience. I have a trail that you can follow. If you find value in it, pick it up. And if you don't, bring something better.
1: The incomparable Harry Belafonte. He was an actor and singer who popularized calypso music to worldwide audiences in the 50s and 60s.

But perhaps his greatest legacy is his social activism. Harry Belafonte helped organize the 1963 March on Washington with Martin Luther King Jr. He campaigned for John F. Kennedy and his civil rights efforts. He helped initiate the We Are the World fundraising record for the famine in Ethiopia. Harry Belafonte also helped organize the Women's March on Washington in 2017. Belafonte died in 2023 at the age of 96. But even into his final years of his life, he made himself actively available to help guide and advise young social justice activists. Suzanne Rostock is a documentary filmmaker who followed and filmed Harry Belafonte for the final 12 years of his life. Her documentary, Following Harry, comes out on digital platforms on Tuesday. Suzanne Rostock directed, produced, and edited.

0: the film. Suzanne, welcome to Day 6.
1: Good morning. Thank you for having me.
0: For millions of people around the world, Harry Belafonte was an icon in the world of music and a giant of social justice. But for you, he was also your friend. How would you describe him as you knew him? What was he like?
1: Actually, the way you see him in the film was what he was like. Harry was probably the most open, generous, brilliant person I've ever met. And I felt that he had such a great understanding of life and history, and yet he continued to learn and by his own admission, continued to learn and was

0: anxious to keep on learning. And, you know, I'll just share a tiny moment with you. At the very end of his life, I was with Harry about a week or two before he passed. We were neighbors. We lived on the Upper West Side, just a few blocks away from each other. Mm-hmm. And I would have breakfast with him often, and we shared an office. He invited me to share an office with him. So he was in my life on a daily basis. But he invited me over. He said, come over, I'd like to see you. And when I got there, he was so tired. He said, it was in the afternoon. He said, I'm so tired, I just have to nap a little. Would you mind just holding my hand while I nap a little? He was sitting in a wheelchair. And so he fell asleep, and he's dreaming, and in his dreams, all of a sudden he's going, Supreme Court, Supreme Court. And I think the man never stops. He's just constantly in life. This is a person who had dedicated his life to life. And so I learned so much from him. You know, although I was considerably younger than Harry, I'm not young, you know, I'm actually 78. But, you know, I learned so much about aging and what it is to live a long life and live every minute of your life and not treat the aging, the ending part of your life, as the end of anything. You know, you just keep on living and giving and waking up and being part of life, not retiring from life.
1: Well, you followed him for 12 years for this project, and Harry was into his 90s in those years. And there are some scenes where he is using a walker, but his mind, his eyes in this film, he projects the feeling of someone who knows how much work needs to be done and is absolutely wanting to do it,
0: right?
1: Wanting to get it done. Not, like you said, not a sense that he was ready to step back from that at all.
0: So true. You know, that's, you know, when I made, I don't know if you had a chance to see the first film I made about Harry called Sing Your Song. And that's where we initially met, making that film. That deals with his life from the beginning of his life to 2009. Mm-hmm. I mean, at the very end, he says, what should we do now? And he was looking around and seeing that the world was a mess already then and worried about where we were going. But right before he says that, he said, you know, that he could retire. He's done enough in his life, and he's lived a long life, and he could retire. But there's so much work to be done.
1: Well, you started this documentary in 2009, 2010, and then not long after 2011, Trayvon Martin was shot and killed in Florida. How did Harry Belafonte respond to that event?
0: Well, he basically, I always say, Harry hit the ground running. He was so outraged. And he said, we have to do something. We have to do something. And at that point, Philip Agnew came into the picture and created the Dream Defenders. And so that when Philip invited Harry down, he was ready to go. Harry, prior to that, and if you do sometime have a chance to see Sing Your Song, I'm not plugging the film. I just think as a piece of history, Harry mm-hmm. started the Gathering for Justice. And what he did was he traveled around, and this is how he began really reintegrating into movements. He traveled around the country and met with young people in Appalachia, in the Pacific Palisades, and, you know, all different parts of the country, Native Americans, and started gathering them to create a larger organization called the Gathering for Justice, mainly to talk about youth incarceration. That was the inspiration for it, because he had seen a 5-year-old girl, Jaisha Scott, in Florida being handcuffed in her classroom and dragged away by the police for being unruly. And so that was the impetus for him to really jump back in physically, actively.
1: But then the 2010s became a decade that was roiled by social justice and racial justice issues. So while you were filming, there was Trayvon Martin, there was the fatal police shooting of Michael Brown in Ferguson, Missouri, Eric Garner, who was killed by police in New York. As someone who spent decades fighting for civil rights, how daunting was it for Harry to witness these deaths continuing to happen, you know, during the time that there

0: was a black president in office.
1: Yeah. Well, because there was a black president that inspired a lot of it. Well, it was daunting is not strong enough a word. You know, he was so outraged, so upset. Was he discouraged? You can see at the beginning of Following Harry, or, you know, when he says, how can we be here? How can we be after all that we fought for? How can we be here? And we're still asking that question. Yes. You know, on a daily basis, you wake up to that question, you go to sleep to that question. As Americans, you know, you're fortunate to be up there, you know, looking down at this insanity. But then you look around the world and it's just insane. It's insane.
0: But he had no illusions. That the aspect of him that I was so impressed by was that he knew that the work would not be finished. He knew that the work had to continue. But he knew that there wasn't going to be a resolution, that everyone, including him in his 90s, had to keep working at it.
1: Keep working and never stop. Yeah, because evil exists. You know, evil never sleeps. That's in the film, too. You know, evil never sleeps. It's always with us. So you have to be vigilant and you have to try to change the society to keep evil at bay. You know, a discussion that Harry and I had often, and it's a question everybody asks, you know, how do you speak to the other side? How do you get people to understand that their way is actually supporting evil and not creating a beautiful life for everyone? And he said, you know, we have to learn to recognize our common humanity. And it seems so simple, but I know when I showed Following Harry at the Sedona Film Festival, and as I was about to walk out on the stage, the director of the festival said to me, you know, there are a lot of Trumpers in the audience, and it was a huge audience. He said, so don't be upset when they walk out. I said, thank you very much. So I went out there and introduced the film, and everybody stayed. Interestingly enough, and at the end, after a long discussion at the Q&A at the end, a gentleman came up to me and he had tears in his eyes, and he said, you know, I voted for Trump and I want to thank you for helping me recognize our common humanity. And I thought, damn, you know,
0: that's it, right?
1: That's it right there.
0: That's what you want.
1: Yeah.
0: Toward the end of the film, Harry says the political climate now is perhaps worse than it was in the 50s and 60s when he was incredibly active in the most momentous civil rights movement in American history. But the fight is far from over. How hopeful was he at the end of his life that justice would prevail?
1: He was hopeful that at some point it would. What he didn't live to see was how bad the fight got. You know, it's gotten so much worse. He predicted it all. So it's a reminder, you know, that we just have to keep on. We just have to keep on. And it might not be it certainly won't be in my lifetime, but I have a 30-year-old daughter. I'd like to think, you know, she's a fighter and her friends, and you just got to keep on fighting. And then she's already in an older generation. There are all these young kids. You speak to kids in middle school and high school. You know, I had a middle schooler who saw the film, and he was biracial, and he came up to me and he said, I now understand who I am and what I have to do. He's 12. You know, you have to start there. The fight is eternal. It's the fight of humanity. If you look at history, it has never gone away.
0: Following Harry is the film. Suzanne Rostock, thank you so much for being with us.
1: My pleasure. Thank you.
0: Suzanne Rostock is the director of Following Harry. It will be available across digital platforms on Tuesday.

0: coming up on day six, a 90s era radio drama when things were A-OK between Canada and the U.S. imagines a time that, well, looks like today. We'll talk about Booster McCrane PM.
1: Probably 80% of the references sound like the brand new.
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2: The Americans look on our resources as being their own, and they see our country as a colony of the states.
0: That is not someone on TikTok complaining about tariff and annexation threats from the Trump administration.
3: If Canada is to remain an independent nation, it is clear that we must be as free as possible to plan our own economic development and the use to which our natural resources are put.
0: And that is not a recent press conference from a Canadian politician. No, they're both dialogue from a Canadian novel that came out in 1974. It's called Exoneration by Richard Rohmer. It was the sequel to his 1973 bestseller, Ultimatum. Together, they told the tale of a brash U.S. president who demands that Canada provide access to all Arctic natural gas and then invades Canada in order to annex it.
4: I've given Canada an ultimatum. As you know, we have plenty of muscle to back it up. Economic levers too numerous to list.
0: If all that sounds a little too close to home, there's more, a lot more. In fact, there's a large library of Canadian novels that tap into our collective nightmare of an all-out U.S. invasion on our soil.
5: I've always been interested in English-Canadian nationalism. And I used to rummage through used bookstores whenever I had the opportunity, and I just happened to cross them.
0: This is Stephen Otzi. He's a professor of political science at Carleton University.
5: And so I started accumulating them and putting them on a shelf in my office, and eventually decided to write something about them.
0: Stephen is a former policy officer and intelligence analyst at the Department of National Defense. He's written extensively about the relationship between Canada and the United States, and

0: current collective anxiety about annexation, access to our natural resources, and issues with trade.
1: The first one I could find was from 1889, talking about an American invasion of Canada. And then we get several of them in the late 60s and early 70s. All of them are based on the idea that the United States is inherently violent and that the United States covets Canada.
0: But what was fueling this literary elbows up at the time?
1: What you have to do is cast your mind back a little earlier in the 60s. You have civil rights protests in the United States and citizens and police violently attacking peaceful civil rights protesters. You have the war in Vietnam, which is broadcast into Canadian living rooms on the television sets.
2: Dr. King was standing on the balcony of a second...
1: You have high-profile assassinations, Martin Luther King, Robert Kennedy, both in 1968. You have riots in American cities. In 1968 alone, there were riots in more than 100 American cities. You have violence on college campuses in the United States. There's the Kent State shooting in 1970. And then, of course, you have the Watergate scandal in the early 70s.
3: Well, I'm not a crook.
1: So to Canadians, the United States appears as a violent and corrupt society.
0: And not only that.
1: There was friction because there was a growing Canadian nationalist movement, which meant things like the Foreign Investment Review Act, which was very troubling to the American administration.
4: Living next to you is in some ways like sleeping with an elephant.
1: Nixon himself had no use for Trudeau, and the Nixon tapes are available. Nixon seemed unable to use the word Trudeau without prefacing it with the words "that ass." And mainstream Americans believe that anybody would join the United States if given the opportunity to do so.
0: It's in this climate that Canadian authors started cranking out political thrillers about U.S. invasions. There were four that really stood out to Stephen. The first, from 1968, was called Killing Ground, The Canadian Civil War, by Bruce Powell.
1: It begins with Quebec declaring independence, and then terrorists target Federalists in Quebec. American troops intervene to stabilize the situation, and then Canada, the federal government, sends troops to help Quebec repel the American invasion. People at the time said the plot was preposterous. In many ways it is, but not completely unbelievable.
0: The next book of note came in 1971. It was called The Trudeau Papers by Ian Adams.
1: In that book, the beginning echoes the movie Dr. Strangelove. There's a misunderstanding between the United States and the Soviet Union. Missiles are launched over Canadian territory. U.S. troops invade Canada to protect U.S. interests. And then a Canadian resistance movement builds up and begins fighting guerrilla warfare against the Americans.
0: In the Trudeau Papers, the U.S. invasion of Canada is sparked by its hunger for our natural resources. That's a plot that's found in many other thrillers from the time.
1: I think they speak to a long-standing concern among Canadians that the United States wants our resources. That's been the reality of the American economy from the beginning of the United States, really, that Canada has resources to provide to the Americans. So I think it's simply a reality that's always existed.
0: The next two books on Stephen's list are both by the author Richard Rohmer, who I mentioned at the beginning, 1973's Ultimatum and its sequel, Exoneration, which came out the following year.
1: The interesting thing is that Rohmer's first book it's the best-selling book in Canada in 1973, outselling Margaret Atwood and Margaret Lawrence and Mordecai Richler, even though it has absolutely no literary merit, but it spoke to something deep inside of Canadians.
0: Most, if not all, of these novels portray everyday Canadians as formidable in the face of a military attack from our giant, powerful neighbor.
1: And interesting, the novels often show the Canadian government as being, and the Canadian elite, as being apathetic. And it's the grassroots that rise to fight off the Americans. So often, in some of these novels, it's not the Canadian military that's engaging with the Americans, it's guerrilla warriors who are taking on the American troops.
0: Stephen Otze is a professor of political management, history, and political science at Carleton University. I spoke to him in March of 2025, but it feels just like yesterday, eh?
5: Now, I want to negotiate.

0: negotiate a settlement.
1: Well, I'm glad to see you finally come to your senses.
0: Well, I wouldn't say that. Declaring war didn't make sense, but it did achieve our goals.
1: So, what do you propose?
0: Well, first, an immediate cessation of hostilities. Second, a resumption of trade. And third, the unconditional surrender of the United States.
1: Well, what

0: That is from a satirical CBC radio drama that aired in 1992. It's called Booster McCrane PM. And here's the plot. An ordinary, ill-prepared, regular Canadian named Booster McCrane unexpectedly becomes prime minister, finds himself in a dispute with the United States, and declares war on the U.S. in order to save Canada. I swear I'm not making this up. And James Roy can vouch for me. He's the former executive producer of CBC Radio Drama. And alongside playwright David Craig, he was the director and producer of Booster McCrane PM. I spoke to James in March of 2025. Booster McCrane PM aired in 1992, but David Craig, the playwright, initially wrote it for the stage back in the 1970s. What's the backstory of the original script, and what was happening between Canada and the United States and in Canadian culture when David Craig first came up with this idea?
1: David had read George Grant's Lament for a Nation, which was written in the mid-60s, and is still recognized as a foundational piece of writing about Canadian political philosophy. He posited the thesis that Canada would eventually be absorbed by the United States because we were so like them and becoming more like them and partaking in their culture and economically. We were branch plant economy and all that. And eventually there'd be no reason for us to be separate.
0: Right.
1: That got a big reaction. And I gather at the time, quite a big backlash. When David read this book, he told me he got so angry that he decided he needed to do something about it. And he had this idea about Canada declaring war in the United States as a way to sort of change this course of history. Mm-hmm. And so we produced this play, Booster McCrane PM, early 80s in Toronto. And ironically, one of the characters who's sort of the chief of staff was played by Shirley Douglas, who's the daughter of Tommy Douglas.
0: And the mother of Kiefer Sutherland.
1: That's right. So the play was done numerous times over the 80s, and it always seemed to be pertinent. And then when I was in the early 90s, I was here, I was doing Morningside Drama, and I decided I really wanted to do a live-to-air drama. Mm-hmm. And I talked to David, and we decided that we could adapt it into short episodes and tell the story and do it live-to-air. This was two and a half years after free trade. Mm. The free trade discussion or argument was quite passionate in the country, and there were some people who said that it would be the death of our economy.
0: And of Canadian culture as well.
1: And of Canadian culture as well.
0: You recently went back and listened to the entire Booster McCrane PM series and saw it in a different light, the light of what's happening now. What struck you most as you were listening to this?
1: What had the most impact on me was realizing that very little has changed. The points that are mentioned in the conflict between the United States and Canada are still essentially the same. Probably 80% of the references sound like they're brand new, but they're not. They're actually 33 years old. That was really what struck me.
0: There are some great scenes in the series. I want to share one with the listeners here. This is a news reporter, Alex Bingham, played by a voice that I think many longtime CBC people will be well acquainted with.
2: Good morning. It's been 3 days since Prime Minister McCrane declared war on the United States. 3 days since the U.S.-Canadian border was shut down. Today, no trade or traffic will pass in either direction. This blockade would normally bankrupt our economy. However, Prime Minister McCrane has agreed to purchase all exports destined for the USA.
0: So that's Ann Medina playing Alex Bingham. And at the time, Ann Medina was a very established senior news journalist. How did you get her to participate in this satire? Why was she interested in being part of it?
1: Well, we asked her. She'd spent a long time as a foreign correspondent. She'd had a pretty tough go. She was up for anything. And she said, yeah, sure. And we wanted that recognizable current affairs voice to give us kind of the framework for the piece. Mm-hmm. And she provided that. And she's, in fact, in every episode. Mm. It was fantastic to have her.
0: Well, what she's talking about there is that Booster McCrane said that he would buy the glut of exports that would otherwise go to the U.S. if there was no war. But he's got this problem. What's he going to do with all the stuff that he's buying? What does he do about it?
1: Well, he invites them to send it all to Parliament Hill, and they'll pile it all in Parliament Hill, except for perishable goods. So they're going to refrigerate the Senate and put all the perishable goods in there. And as one of the characters said, well, that kind of makes sense because the Senate's always been full of perishable goods.
0: Right. This is another scene. This is one of Prime Minister Booster McCrane's staffers, Maggie,

0: full brow, trying to deliver some stark news.
1: Last night, some zealot ordered Ontario and Quebec Hydro to cut all electricity going to the USA. What? The northeast states are completely blacked out.
2: What?
1: The president has interpreted this as a preemptive strike. He sent an aircraft carrier with a full destroyer escort into the St. Lawrence, and a cloud of rocket-carrying helicopters is circling Toronto.
0: Okay, so some zealot said that they weren't going to send hydroelectric power to the United States. What do you think of that?
3: Son of a gun. What has changed?
0: There is an element of ingenuity here, of opportunity and mischief that plays in this story in Canada's favor in Booster McCrane's fictional war. Listen to this excerpt.
4: The wizards up in Ottawa have done it again, folks, this time rendering helpless a powerful American military force thought to be the spearhead of a full-scale invasion. At 10:05 this morning, the U.S. aircraft carrier Manhattan ran straight onto the rocks near Trois-Pistoles, Quebec, after receiving phony intelligence information from our government.
0: Just in case people don't have a map in front of them, James, what would it take to run an aircraft carrier into the rocks at Trois-Pistoles?
3: What happens in the piece is they get orders from the Pentagon via NORAD, and they're given a course bearing, and the course bearing sends them into the rocks. Canada was then and is now a member of NORAD, and the idea was that all they had to do was use the access they already had to send to the Americans, and the Americans never noticed it went to the Pentagon and so on, and that's how they defeated the American army.
0: What do you think Canadians, what do you think is the message that could help people feel more self-assured in the light of the crisis that we're in right now?
3: Well, the message is twofold. One is we are different. We think differently. We want different things. And the second message is that we're really not afraid of the United States, that we have to stand up and we have to somehow bring this to a conclusion that Canadians can live with. Mm-hmm. They say every cloud is a silver lining. And I think there is a silver lining to this, and God forbid that it gets wiped out. And that is that this has started a resurgence of nationalism in a good way. Going back to George Grant, there was a big backlash. And what happened in the 70s and then subsequently in the 80s is there was a flowering of Canadian culture. Canadian theater, which almost didn't exist at all in 1970. By the end of the 80s, there was a ton. We had the beginnings of a golden age of Canadian writers with Atwood and Munro and Robertson Davies and Mordecai Richler were the part of the older generation, followed by many, many others. And then we kind of moved back a bit in the end of the 80s with the free trade agreement. Since then, I think personally that the increasingly digital-based world,
0: right,
3: which is mostly out of the States, but has no nationality, mm-hmm, although I would argue that that's really a simplistic way of looking at it, is taking over. And we're heading back to the time where our arts and culture, our stories, are going to be supplanted by American stories. And I hope that there is a generation of young artists out there who are going to grab the mantle and bring us back to a country for Canadians.
0: It's 2025 now. We're all Booster McCrane.
3: Yes.
0: James Roy, great to see you. Thank you very much for being with us.
3: My pleasure, Brent.
0: James Roy is the former executive producer of CBC Radio Drama. He was the co-director and producer of Booster McCrane PM. I spoke to him in March of 2025. And before you ask, we looked into it, and as much as we'd love to, it's just too expensive to rebroadcast the whole series again today. But believe me, we wanted to.
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0: And here we go. This is Riff from the Headline, our weekly quiz. Three riffs linked by one story in the news. If you guess the story that links the riffs, you could win a Day 6 tote bag. First, here's a recap. This is last week's clue.

and the New York Yankees official theme song, and Wally Randall of Golden, B.C. guessed the headline we were looking for. Yankees bullpen catcher goes viral after taking Ben Rice's grand slam off his helmet. Congratulations, Wally. A Day 6 tote bag will be on its way to you soon. Now, here's this week's clue.

0: 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One right answer will be picked at random. The prize is a Day 6 tote bag. 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
0: Coming up next, it's Because News with Gavin Crawford. And later today, stay tuned for Just Asking with Saroja Coelho. And that's our show for this week. Day 6 was produced by Lori Allen, Annie Bender, Michelle Parisi, and Pedro Sanchez. Our senior producer is Gord Westmacott, and I'm Brent Bambury. I'm away next week, but the following week will be my final day as host of Day 6. Hope you'll join me so we can say goodbye. It's one day to the World Health Summit, 9 days to Alberta's referendum, and 7 days till we meet again on Day 6.
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4: 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Ads on spacesuits and television commercials filmed on the International Space Station. Terry O'Reilly blasts off and sets his sights for the stars as he explores advertising in outer space on Under the Influence in half an hour. But up next, it's Because News, after the news.
6: This is CBC News. Here's the news at 11 o'clock right now. Mostly cloudy, 12 degrees. Good morning. I'm Khalil Hassanali. Data from Toronto Police shows a rise in pedestrian deaths this year. The police force was comparing yearly data and noticed the spike stemming mostly from traffic collisions, as Arthi Thayaparin has more.
7: This year, 21 pedestrians died from traffic collisions across the city. That's a 24% increase compared to last year, which police say is concerning. Advocates like Jess Speaker say the province is to blame for the trend because it was Ontario's decision to remove speed cameras last November.
8: They are responsible for killing our speed camera program and for also telling drivers, basically explicitly, that they are now allowed to go out, break the law, speed.

0: whenever and wherever they want.
1: Speaker says speed cameras and streets with space for all users are the only way to reduce deaths. Gary Smith lives in downtown Toronto. He says he and some of his neighbors see dangerous driving almost every day. It's made him worry about how safe it is to just walk around the city.
2: It literally is a life and death issue. All it takes as a pedestrian is one mistake or one collision, and you can be killed or you can be injured.
1: Toronto police say they're addressing the issue through awareness campaigns with the city. The province said the best way to keep Ontario's roads safe are measures that slow drivers down, such as speed bumps and roundabouts. It said Toronto received $10 million to pay for traffic calming measures after cameras were removed. Arthi Thayaparan, CBC News, Toronto.
3: Overseas, the arrest of a U.S. Marine over the suspected murder and robbery of a woman on Japan's southern island of Okinawa has reignited anger over the U.S. military's presence there. Patrick Falk reports.
4: The latest case adds to a long history of crimes, accidents, and other incidents involving U.S. military personnel. 20-year-old Lance Corporal Devin Ballard is suspected of strangling a 39-year-old woman at a hotel last Saturday, then stealing her wallet and backpack. U.S. forces have been stationed in Okinawa since the end of World War II. When the island was returned to Japanese rule in 1972, the military presence remained. Today, Okinawa is a key staging ground for U.S. forces in the Indo-Pacific as Washington seeks to deter China's growing military assertiveness. But for residents, that strategic role comes with a deeply personal cost. Protests took place in the prefectural capital, Naha, following Ballard's arrest. Reminder, the decades of protests have yet to resolve their grievances over the U.S. military presence, and that the scars of its long history won't easily fade. Patrick Falk for CBC News, Naha, Okinawa.
3: Back home, Via Rail has officially reversed its decision to cancel service at Scarborough's Guildwood Station. The rail carrier announced last month it was cutting the stop entirely to improve travel times along its Ottawa and Montreal corridors. The decision sparked immediate pushback from commuters and local officials. They warned it would force thousands of Scarborough residents to travel all the way to Union or Oshawa just to catch a train. Following a meeting with Scarborough's MPs on Thursday, VIA agreed to maintain service at Guildwood. Sama Zahid, MP for Scarborough Centre Don Valley East, led the charge.
5: Scarborough is home to close to 700,000 residents, and this Guildwood station provides a direct connection to the intercity rail. There is no other station here in Scarborough.
3: Starting later this month, VIA trains will make 67 weekly stops at Guildwood Station. That's down from pandemic times, but it matches pre-COVID service levels. Finally.
6: Never made it as a wise man. I couldn't cut it as a poor man stealing.
3: Canadian rock band Nickelback has announced a massive 2027 world tour on its Instagram page. The tour has seven Canadian stops, including Hamilton on March 20th. And Toronto the following night. General tickets go on sale this Friday. 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That's your CBC News at 11 o'clock. I'm Khalil Hassanali. The weather forecast for Toronto, Hamilton, and Niagara. A mix of sun and cloud today with a high of 17 degrees. For tonight, it is going to be clear as we drop down to a low of 12. And then for tomorrow, it's going to be cloudy in the morning and then periods of rain developing as we get up to a high of 17 degrees. Overcast Monday and a high of 22. For Peterborough and the Kawarthas, mainly sunny today and a high of 17 degrees. Clear overnight, dropping down to a low of 10 degrees.
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9: Hey there, welcome to Because News, Canada's funniest news quiz. I'm your host, Gavin Crawford, and it's just you and I in the studio this Thanksgiving weekend. That's because the rest of our panelists are in a deep turkey-induced coma. So I'm going to dedicate this show to something I'm very thankful for. Food news. Because though food is pricey, food news is free. Undo your belt buckle because it's going to be a delicious episode filled with past stories about chips, liquor, lobster. Why not? Over the next half hour, we're going to reheat some of our favorite food news.
10: Here we go!
11: Yeah!
9: Canada has so many iconic foods, poutine, pea meal bacon, seal, Hawaiian pizza, Nanaimo bars.

0: and the butter tart. But be careful, if you want to put the slogan Total Eclipse of a Butter Tart on a t-shirt, you just might end up in a lawsuit. Earlier this year, a food-related patent dispute erupted in Nova Scotia. From January, here to sort out the legalities, it's Emma Hunter, Miguel Rivas, and Ryan North. Trademarks were making headlines after a Nova Scotia shop owner recently had to stop selling t-shirts that were bearing a slogan someone else is trademarking. The slogan is fairly common on the East Coast. Can you tell me or guess what is the common East Coast slogan that is being trademarked?
1: Toronto's not that bad.
0: Fair, but no. Emma?
2: From our boat to your butter, and finally to your butt.
0: It is.
1: The least we could do.
2: Is it? Do you want another bit of chicken? We're not doing nothing for supper. Come on, bye.
0: The headline from CBC News reads, Sex, Drugs, and Lobster Rolls, A Tale of Trademarking. Jillian Poplaw was selling Sex, Drugs, and Lobster Rolls t-shirts out of her shop in Yarmouth. But she got a letter asking her to cease and desist. Turns out an Ottawa artist placed a trademark on the phrase in 2021.
3: What?
2: How dare? Wow.
0: Can you trademark a phrase?
4: Well, yeah, Sex, Drugs, and Rock and Roll is from, like, the 70s. You can't take that in 2021.
0: Well, Sex, Drugs, and Lobster Rolls.
4: Oh, okay. That's lame, though. You just shouldn't.
2: She should have that. What is she going to do with that? Share it. Share it with the sweet East Coasters.
0: Apparently, according to Canadian Intellectual Property Office, you can trademark a phrase, but only if the public identifies it with a particular product or company.
2: So this woman in Ottawa, is selling lobster rolls.
0: She also sells t-shirts that say sex, drugs, and lobster rolls.
2: In Ottawa?
0: I guess.
2: It's sex, drugs, and beaver tails. That's your thing, lady. You're welcome. You can have it.
0: Bonus point if you could tell me who originated the phrase sex, drugs, and rock and roll.
2: Anne Murray.
4: Jimmy Page. Robert Plant.
0: Good
4: Noam
0: guess.
4: John Bonham.
0: Ryan, you said?
1: Noam Chomsky.
0: No, definitely not. It is, in fact, Ian Dury from a 1977 song by Ian Dury and the Blockheads.
1: People didn't do those three things together before him?
0: They didn't say them like this.
5: Sex and drugs and rock and roll. It's all my brain and body need.
2: It's not how I thought it would sound.
1: Yeah, it's crazy. No, that is like the least
4: crazy
1: cool.
4: That someone had such a big hit with an obviously fake accent.
0: Sex and drugs and rock and roll.
4: You're a Brit,
1: all
4: right?
1: And the next line was those are all the things my body needs?
0: Yeah.
1: Incredible.
0: That was 1977 health advice. That's actually RFK Jr.'s new food pyramid.
4: Sex and drugs and rock and roll.
6: All my body needs.
4: All you need is sex and drugs and rock and roll.
0: All right, well, before we get too caught up about lobster rolls, we'll continue with some lobster news. CTV reported on a global movement that has Canadian lobster lovers boiling mad. What has these lobster lovers so on edge?
4: There's a new law. You got to make use of the whole thing. Everyone has to eat the little green crap inside of the lobster, the disgusting part.
0: Gross and wrong.
2: Okay, so there's a place in the South Shore of Nova Scotia, and I think it's my favorite place in the world. It's called the Shore Club. And at 6 o'clock p.m., you can go have a full lobster supper, butter and island rolls and everything. And then you leave for like 20 minutes. They flip it, and it is a nightclub. So you are grinding with your sweetie, and the miasma of lobster is sort of looming. And it's like the greatest night of your life. But my question is there some sort of safety concern with the lobster and the grinding and maybe like a little health and safety, like they're dialing back the lobster supper nightclub vibes?
4: Is it because like, you know, the last thing you want to do at a nightclub is like be like full of butter?
2: No, it works, I'm telling you.
0: It is not the heady mix of lobster and dancing. People are worried because Switzerland, Norway, and New Zealand, and now the UK, have all banned the boiling of live lobsters.
2: Right. Mm.
0: You cannot boil them alive anymore in those countries. This week, CTV News asked the question, should Canada ban lobster boiling?
1: I don't think we should be boiling anything alive. Cancel me if you must.
2: Also, how are they going to enforce this? Are you going to have like a team of lobster protectors? Because I would love to do that. Knockety knock. How you cooking those? Uh-huh. What's with the pot? Mm-hmm. You know what I mean?
0: Yeah.
4: I mean, most fancy restaurants.

0: restaurants now don't do it, right? They do the like knife in the brain thing, which is like hilarious to be like, we got to be more humane. Knife to the brain.
1: It's true. The question of whether or not to ban live boiling centers around the question of whether or not lobsters can feel pain. One Dalhousie professor says the science is unsettled. Why is there no way to know that lobsters feel pain?
2: I think I actually know the real answer, and it's really cool. Lobsters don't have brains like we recognize them. They have a distributed network of ganglia. And so unless you're stabbing like 15 places at once, you're not actually ending the lobster's perception as much as we can imagine how lobsters perceive the world.
1: Wow, that's more in depth than what she said. Here's what the professor said.
3: You can't ask them.
4: There you go.
5: So good.
1: The professor who studies the stress in animals from Dalhousie suggested there is a pain-free and cost-free way to unalive your lobster. Ryan, any idea what is the pain-free way?
2: That's maybe the more science answer because I've looked into lobsters for personal reasons in the past. And
0: don't expand on that. Nobody wants to know. The mystery is the thrill.
2: I believe the only like truly painless way to kill a lobster is basically to do, you know, those billionaires who died in the sub? You pressurize the lobster and then you very quickly unpressurize it and it just sort of expands inside its shell and this kills the lobster. It's not pleasant. You're talking about death.
0: Now, I have researched lobsters for business reasons. It's not personal, okay? And the best way to kill a lobster, grab it by the tail, bang, bang, either side.
1: Neither of those methods are what the Dalhousie professor said. You just put them in a pot of water and then slowly turn the temperature up a degree at a time. So by the time the water gets hot enough to boil, the lobster's brain has already shut down.
0: Here's the deal. When you torture someone to murder them, you are still murdering them.
1: Yes, but if you boil them slowly, they don't notice, like a frog in a pot or all of us right now. Ooh, a breaking update to that story. When we originally recorded this, the trademark to Sex, Drugs, and Lobster Rolls was stuck in legal limbo. But I just checked the registry, and it is now officially a registered trademark. Thank goodness I double-checked before I got that lower back tattoo.

0: This is Because News, and I am Gavin Crawford, serving you our favorite food news. A year ago, Canada extended an olive branch to our southern neighbors, a peace offering in the form of potato chips. It didn't work, of course, but which flavor got Americans salivating? Guess along with our Because News panelists, Chris Siddiqui, Alice Moran, and drag superstar Priyanka. Panel, none of the news coming out of the U.S. is particularly enjoyable these days. If only there was something Canada could do to help. Well, it turns out, apparently there is, at least according to the headlines. It seems one Canadian icon is making a play to win over American sensibilities. One tongue at a time. According to the Toronto Star, which Canadian icon is on the cusp of winning over the U.S.?
1: Well, you said tongue, so I have to assume it's the Télé Française pineapple.
2: Les ananas?
1: Les ananas!
3: Télé Française.
2: Oh, mon Dieu!
0: It is not les ananas. It is a food item.
4: Oh.
0: An iconic Canadian food is about to possibly strike it big.
2: Ketchup chips.
3: Ketchup chips all dressed?
0: You're correct for the point.
4: Oh.
0: Priyanka gets a point. All dressed.
3: All dressed is the best. That will save them. I'm telling you. It'll work.
0: The Toronto Star headline reads, all dressed chips were a Canadian secret. Now they have a rare shot at U.S. stardom. According to the article, all dressed are the best-selling flavor in Canada.
3: Really?
0: You just said they were the best.
3: Well, no, I thought I was, like, unique and no one else knew them.
1: She's not like other girls.
0: I like all dressed. I'm special. And then the news came around. I was like, no, you basic.
3: Ultra basic.

0: the thing, all dress was they used to just put all the flavors together and just dump them on a bag of chips.
1: Ketchup, sour cream, salt and vinegar, and...
2: One more.
3: Love.
2: Barbecue. Barbecue, sour cream and onion, salt and vinegar, and ketchup. It's all mixed so together good. Is all dress.
1: He's crushed up and snorted.
2: Now you know. In what appears to be a Canadian psyop, all dress chips have been suddenly appearing in U.S. test markets over the last year.
1: Oh.
2: However, all dress chips taste a bit different for Americans.
1: I know why.
2: They've made them less tangy and added notes of something. Notes of what?
0: Fascism. You don't want all dress. You can't be all dressed. You can only have one dress, one or two dresses, not all dresses.
2: You can't have all the flavors. No fat generals.
0: No fat generals. You can have boy dressed or girl dressed, not all dressed.
2: In America, there's only two flavors.
0: Only two flavors.
2: They're adding more notes of barbecue. Yeah. Lay's was going to run a commercial during last year's Super Bowl, but it was derailed by something.
0: Well, it was that big beef between Kendrick Lamar and pickle chips.
3: Was it Trump threatening to invade our country?
2: Oh. It was derailed by the rift between Canada and U.S. relations, brought on by tariff announcements and 51st state threats. Do you think chips is how we should be doing soft power diplomacy in the States? Is it time for chips?
0: Yes.
1: Honestly,
0: yeah.
3: I mean, I guess I'm the pessimist who doesn't think chips will fight fascism.
0: Yeah.
3: Yeah, I guess I'm the idiot here.
2: Yeah, sorry, Alice.
1: Jeez, Alice.
2: All dress chips started in 1986. In which province?
1: Saskatchewan.
0: Ontario.
3: Quebec.
2: You're correct.
1: Wow.
2: It is Quebec.
1: Why?
0: Very French Canadian.
3: It's very French. Everybody all together in one bag.
2: The reason.
0: We'll do both in one.
2: In Montreal, all-dress pizza is a popular flavor.
0: Oh.
2: Honestly, chip flavors are ubiquitous as drag race contestants these days, so let's end this round with a fun, quick game I call All-Dressed or Dressed Up.
1: Oh, cool.
0: Hey.
2: I'll give you a name. You simply tell me if it is a flavor of chips or a drag queen.
0: Easy.
1: That's so fun.
2: All right, here you go, panel. First one. Mayonnaise. Eat or eight?
3: Eight.
1: Eat.
0: Eight.
2: It is both.
3: Yay!
2: There are mayonnaise chips and there is mayonnaise, a drag queen. Silky nutmeg ganache.
0: That's a drag queen.
2: You are correct.
0: Yeah.
1: She would love you. She likes small boys.
0: Small boy men?
1: Exactly.
2: Wasabi octopus.

0: That's a chip. Drag queen.
1: It's from
2: chip.
1: The...
2: I've had it.
1: You're no. correct.
2: Yeah.
0: It's a chip?
2: It's gross.
1: From 2025, that was Priyanka, along with comedians Chris Siddiqui and Alice Moran.
3: Because news. Canada's funniest news quiz.
1: Okay, so I know alcohol might not technically be considered a food, but I mean, it must be in some households, which is why we were delighted to hear that an American liquor company decided to move its production to Canada last year. If you're wondering what drink it is exactly, maybe think throwing up in a bush. Here's Chris Siddiqui, Carly Thorne, and Matea Roach weighing in on the sickest drink. All right, panel, get ready for a rousing round of Connect Four. Have a listen to these four things and see if you can guess what news story ties them all together. What connects these four things? Vampire tears, sour New Yorker, porn star, holy water. Panel, what links vampire tears, sour New Yorkers, porn stars, and holy water?
4: They're shots of alcohol.
1: Carly Thorne gets the point.
4: Finally,
1: they are all shots.
4: I'm coming for you.
1: They are all, in fact, cocktails made from sourpuss liqueur.
2: Hello.
1: Sourpuss was making headlines this week because the alcohol company announced a huge change.
2: Whoa.
4: Moving to the States. I mean, they're moving from the States to Canada.
1: You're correct for the point. The Global News headline reads... Yeah, Canada takes the win. The Global News headline reads, we've moved...

0: But, I will need more for the point.
1: Okay, I have a fake answer and a real answer. My fake answer, they love Bill 101. They're like so excited about the French language. They want to have to operate in French. And they love François Legault's policies regarding the French language. They're just like stoked. They're like, let's lock in. Anglos go home. My real answer is maybe does Sourpuss like sell much better here and therefore it's advantageous for them to operate in Canada as opposed to the U.S.?

0: sold in Canada.
1: Oh my God. Who's drinking those sourpusses?
0: Yeah, why?
1: Love this crowd.
0: Why? I mean, I don't know if there is a real answer to this, but why do you think sourpuss liqueurs are so popular in Canada and America is like, nope?
2: I feel like Canadian drinkers seem to enjoy like a disgusting mixed drink.
3: Yeah.
2: You know, I this summer was at a like cottage weekend where I was presented again, like, I'm not a teenager anymore. I drink like regular beer, wine, high quality spirits.
1: Sounds like you're trying to convince us.
2: Yeah, yeah.
0: I've had a gin fizz, but goodness sake.
2: But no, I was at the beach. You know how it is. One of our group like went to the corner store because Doug Ford says you can now buy beer and like other mixed drinks in corner stores. And returned with a pack of Black Flies.
3: Yeah.
2: Any of you ever drink Black Flies?
3: Yeah.
2: Like the most, like literally the most horrible beverage.
3: It's poison.
2: That absolutely was at every party when I was 16.
0: Well, there goes our Black Fly sponsorship.
1: Yeah. Oh, man.
2: and was just like, guys, isn't this so great? We can have tequila margarita. I was like, is it so great? But it seems a Canadian tradition. Clamato is like another thing that they don't have in America that they all seem to think is disgusting, but like sells like gangbusters here. I think we just like drinks that are kind of bad.
0: I don't know if that's correct. If the answer is that we're disgusting, but good guess.
1: Part of the answer. Is it because we have like our drinking age is 19 and theirs is 21?
0: Some people posit that because those sort of candy flavored liqueurs are more popular with younger and student drinkers.
2: The Gatineau goers.
0: Also, just America, I think, has a wider choice of disgusting candy flavored liqueurs.
1: Right. That's true.
0: Sourpuss kind of hit the Canadian market in about 1996 and just went strong ever since.
3: Yeah. Huh.
0: The downside, only the red flavor is actually going to be made in Montreal.
2: No!
0: It's raspberry flavor with hints of bubblegum and cotton candy.
2: Oh, good.
3: Yeah, there's a real, it's the undercurrent, you know.
2: Yeah. With hints of, subtle.
3: Yeah.
1: And it's sugar mixed with syrup and honey.
3: Yeah, there's a bit of an oaky aftertaste, you know.
0: From November of 2025, that was Chris Siddiqui, Carly Thorne, and the host of the CBC podcast Bookends, Mattea Roach. Since moving production from Minnesota to Quebec, U.S. Commerce Secretary Howard Lutnick called sourpuss outrageous, insulting, and disrespectful. To which I have to say, thanks, sourpuss.
4: Because News, Canada's News Quiz, becausenews.ca.
5: Yeah, yeah!
6: Cheers to the freaking weekend, I'm straight to that, yeah, yeah!
0: This final food story is more symbolic because what's plated is us, Canadians. While we don't normally consider ourselves food, Mark Carney gave a speech at Davos suggesting our country is in fact very delicious to another group of people. Who's attempting to chow down on Canadians? Chris Siddiqui, Craig Lauzon, and Martha Chavez try to figure it out. It's no secret we're living in serious times, and serious times call for serious people, present company excluded. This week, Prime Minister Mark Carney laid into his serious parent persona and delivered a speech that was, well, a bit of a buzzkill, really. Have a listen to this redacted clip.
7: Rising great powers are now in strategic competition with America. A new imperialism threatens. Middle powers must compete for interests and attention, knowing that if they're not at the table...
0: Canada is a middle power. If we're not at the table... We're what?
8: The dishwashers.
0: I wish he said, if you're not at the table, you're the dishwashers. If we're not at the table, what, Chris?
1: Well, he did say middle powers, and I know being a middle child that you're going to have to scream and do anything to get attention from your parents and your other siblings, so we have to be the loudest.
0: That is a good guess.
8: If we are not at the table, we are cooking fentanyl.
0: That is not what the Prime Minister said. Here,
8: I wish he would have said that.
0: Here is what the Prime Minister actually said.
7: Middle powers must compete for interests and attention, knowing that if they're not at the table, they're on the menu.
8: Oh.

0: Snap Mark Carney. He's a fun guy.
1: No, but I'm glad that he said it so people get, you know, rage. The rage.
2: He's like in Finding Nemo. Canadians are friends, not food. Yeah, I mean, it does sound a little dire. I was listening to that and I thought, well, this sounds somber. What does this remind me of? And then I realized it was this.
3: Rising great powers are now in strategic competition with America. A new imperialism threatens.
2: An orange man rises to the south. An unnamed fear.
4: I'm getting goosebumps, Kevin. That was really good.
2: It does seem a bit like that.
4: Like, yeah.
2: Yeah.
4: You can feel it in the water.
2: Yeah.
1: Yeah.
2: Be careful of Mordor to the south.
5: We need to escape, precious.
6: We are on the menu.
5: We are the dishwashers.
0: Wow.
2: Carney was making that speech to announce a plan to keep us safe in the face of these rising threats. What is his plan?
1: We are middle power, so, you know, like, we have to have a strong military.
2: The Globe and Mail headline reads, Carney lays out defense boosts as of GDP, which is the bare minimum required by NATO.
0: Wow.
1: They're going to buy planes that fly.
2: I mean, that would be good.
4: So. Planes and engines.
2: Yeah, I mean, if you had to hazard a real guess, what do you think the military is in dire need of, Craig?
4: Soldiers?
2: You are correct for the point.
4: What?
7: Yeah.
8: Oh, man.
7: I was going to say.
2: Yes, they are going to spend $2.6 billion of those dollars on people. Our army is short, about 13,000 people.
1: But what is going to be the slogan? Because in North Korea of the United States, they have a Uncle Sam wants you. Who would want us? Like a beaver? Like a beaver wants you? Like, what is the character
4: that Mr. Should... Dress Up wants you.
1: No, Mr. Dress Up. Or the littlest hobo.
2: It's just Mark Carney standing with his arms crossed and those eyebrows down, and the slogan says, Fight for Daddy.
7: That's what Gavin wants.
2: I don't want that. The younger generation wants that. Panel, who among you do you think would make the best soldier?
1: It would be me. Because of the rage. Although, you know, I have the bad hip. Like, when I see an escalator, that is not working, the escalator, I change my plans. So I don't know how am I going to chase people with a gun. I have no idea.
4: See, look,
1: but then again, I'm short and fat. I'm a tank. I am a tank. Nobody can tip me, and I can bring a lot of snacks.
2: Yeah, my money's on Martha, provided there's no stairs to America.
7: Yeah.
2: From June of 2025, that was Chris Siddiqui, Martha Chavez, and Craig Lazone. And that wraps up this food edition of Because News. And if you think food news was a bit of a stretch, it was either this or a bunch of Trump stories. You're welcome, Canada. Join us next week when we return with a big studio audience. Why? Well, because news. Because News is written and produced by Elizabeth Bowie, David Carroll.

0: I just denied that field of view gonna be pick up the Mesa.
1: When Neil Armstrong and his Apollo 11 crew flew to the moon in 1969, they brought a lot of equipment with them. Even in that quirky-looking lunar landing module, there was equipment for filming video, tools for digging up lunar rocks, there were scientific instruments and flags and flagpoles. Armstrong also brought something else with him. Tucked into his gear were the remnants of fabric and a small piece of the propeller from the airplane the Wright brothers flew on their first powered flight on December 17, 1903, in Kitty Hawk, North Carolina. Both Armstrong and the Wright brothers were from Ohio. The parallels between them were striking.

0: The Apollo 11 astronauts also brought music to the moon. Supplied with a small cassette tape recorder, they brought the following songs with them. Fly Me to the Moon by Sinatra. Galveston by Glen Campbell. It happened to be the number one song at the time in 1969. Angel of the Morning, but sung by Betty Swan. Everyone's Gone to the Moon by Jonathan King. And this song by Blood, Sweat, and Tears. Probably chosen for this lyric.
1: What goes up must come down.
0: Which had everybody crossing their fingers back at Mission Control in Houston. But while Apollo missions brought a lot of gear to the moon, they left a lot behind, too. Shedding additional weight made it easier for the lunar landing module to lift off the moon's surface, so the tools they used to gather moon rocks were left behind. So was the TV camera they used to send images back to Earth. But other odd items were left behind. 96 bags of human waste are on the moon. Apollo 16 astronaut Charles Duke left a framed photo of his family there. On the back, it reads, "This is the family of astronaut Charlie Duke from planet Earth, who landed on the moon April 20th, 1972. Six American flags are still not flapping up there. A feather and hammer were left on a lunar rock, a tribute to Galileo, who dropped a feather and hammer from the Leaning Tower of Pisa in the 16th century to prove the speed with which they fell was independent of their mass. Astronaut Alan Shepard smuggled the head of a golf club and a few golf balls aboard Apollo 14 and hit two balls across the lunar fairway. There is a moon buggy still up there, and an astronaut left a Bible on the dashboard. An Apollo 1 patch was placed on the moon to commemorate the astronauts who died in 1967 during a test of the command module. And the ashes of Gene Shoemaker, a geologist and one of the founders of planetary science, was left on the lunar surface. Shoemaker remains the only person to have their ashes flown to the moon. There's a lot of space junk floating around in outer space, and many items left behind on the moon. The world of marketing wants to put more stuff out there. With the commercialization of space travel, it is opening up dozens of new opportunities for marketers. There are ads on rockets, ads on spacesuits, and big plans to even put ads on the moon. In the mad race to find any point of differentiation, brands are relishing the thought of writing their names in the stars. It is the final ad frontier.

The advertising industry has a voracious appetite. In the eternal pursuit to surprise the public with intriguing ad placements, every inch of our world is festooned with advertising. From urinals to golf holes to gas pumps to hockey helmets. Now, advertisers are setting their sights on outer space. You would think that the audience size for an ad in outer space would be small. After all, how many of us will ever get to outer space? But that's not the case. Advertisers are clamoring to find ad space in outer space, and that desire is nothing new.

34 years ago, in 1990, Russia launched the Soyuz TM-11 rocket for its 11th expedition to the Mir space station. There was a Japanese journalist on board from the Tokyo Broadcasting System. The network not only paid for the journalist's seat, but also for a Tokyo Broadcasting System logo on the side of the rocket. When word got out the network was putting a logo on the rocket, three other brands asked to put their logos on the spacecraft as well, including Sony. 3 years later, a company called Space Marketing Inc. in Georgia put out a call to marketers. The company was looking for an advertiser for a giant floating billboard that would be launched into outer space. It would be so big, it would be visible to the naked eye. This giant astro billboard would be half a mile long by a quarter mile wide and would be made of mylar. Once ejected from the launch vehicle, the reflective billboard would unfurl and be pulled taut by a framework of inflating mylar tubes. From Earth, which is to say from 150 miles or 241 kilometers away, the billboard would appear to be half the size of the full moon. Space Marketing Inc. said the billboard would generate no sound or light, and its orbit could be controlled to cover only that part of the planet an advertiser would like to reach. Traveling at 20,000 miles per hour, or 32,000 kilometers per hour, the billboard could be seen from any Earth location for 10 minutes at a time, every 90 minutes, and would burn up in the atmosphere after 2 weeks. The cost, back in 1993, was $25 million, $20 million for the launch vehicle, and $5 million for the materials, engineering, and operations. When members of Congress first heard about the outer space billboard, they thought it was ridiculous. But when 11 advertisers ran up with checkbooks in hand, Congress panicked and introduced legislation preventing any venture from putting, quote, obtrusive advertising in space. As one senator said at the time, if advertisers are willing

0: 1996, PepsiCo paid Russia $5 million to have a giant 4-foot can of Pepsi float outside the Mir space station. 1 year later, the very first television commercial was shot in space. The ad starred the actual Russian commander of the space station at the time. In a highly produced commercial, we see the Moscow Space Center in a high state of tension as they lose contact with the Mir space station.
1: Мир, это ЦУП, мы вас не видим. Я вас не слышу.
0: Then suddenly, contact is regained.
1: Василий, наконец-то!
0: Moscow Space Center asks the commander if he needs anything. He says he wants a glass of milk. The Russian Space Center tells him that milk has never been sent to space. The commander suggests Tnuva, an Israeli milk. So the milk is put through extensive testing and is cleared for delivery.
2: Tnuva Long Life Milk begins the journey to space.
0: Then we see the Mir commander enjoying his Tnuva milk in the weightlessness of the space station. It took 9 months to plan and film that commercial in outer space. The thing about space advertising is that outer space is not ruled by any one entity, per se. Back in 1967, the United Nations passed the Outer Space Treaty. The treaty was largely based on the Declaration of Legal Principles governing the activities of countries in outer space. Essentially, it said the exploration and use of outer space shall be carried out for the benefit of all mankind. It said that nothing in outer space shall be claimed by any one country, no nuclear weapons shall be placed in outer space, and the moon and other celestial bodies shall be used exclusively for peaceful purposes. The treaty was signed by the Russian Federation, the United Kingdom, and the United States. There was nothing in the treaty about advertising. While the U.S. prohibits American marketers from placing obtrusive advertising in space, defined as being anything that can be viewed from Earth without the aid of a telescope, Russia is much more lax about the issue. It has a history of selling ads based on cosmonauts' spacesuits. In 2001, Pizza Hut had its logo put on a Russian Proton rocket. And Houston, we have pizza. That same year, Pizza Hut delivered a pie to the International Space Station in a vacuum-sealed container aboard a Russian rocket. Pizza Hut paid the Russian Space Agency $1 million to deliver the Za, which was a bargain, as it's estimated that stunt attracted over $250 million worth of free press for Pizza Hut. And if you think delivering pizza is a big deal, wait until you hear what Japan has planned for astro advertising.
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0: Japanese company called iSpace wants to put advertising on the moon. Again, is it legal to advertise on the moon? Well, the short answer is yes. The aforementioned 1967 Outer Space Treaty, which Japan has also signed, does not directly specify or restrict advertising. And as for the No Obtrusive Ads American law restricting celestial advertising, iSpace doesn't need to abide by U.S. laws. But the company isn't suggesting plunking gigantic billboards onto the lunar surface. Instead, iSpace wants to project the image of an advertisement onto a lunar lander, rover, or other vehicle. While those ads wouldn't be visible from Earth, they would essentially be a photo op for brands who want the lunar landscape to be a backdrop for their logos. After all, Instagram does need content. Another UK company called Lunads has a similar idea. According to their website, Lunads offers a non-obstructive, repeatable, and perpetual advertising method designed to bring ads from space to devices on Earth.
1: Once in a lifetime, an opportunity comes along that is quite literally out of this world. Our company, Intercosmic Space Programs, after decades of development, have secured the unique opportunity to advertise in space, including the moon.
0: Here's how it would work. A satellite in lunar orbit would project ads onto the lunar surface. The satellite films the images it just projected, transmits them to an Earth-bound satellite, and then relays them directly to devices anywhere. The images could then be used in print.

0: ads and billboards here on Terra Firma. The projected images do not touch or alter the lunar surface in any way and cannot be viewed from Earth. Therefore, LUNADS does not contravene any laws. The company has been awarded a patent and a trademark. In 2008, Doritos became the first brand to beam a commercial out to potential extraterrestrial life. The commercial was part of the Doritos Broadcast Project. Doritos invited people in the UK to create a 30-second video clip that offered a snapshot of life on Earth. The public was also allowed to vote on the best entry and chose a video directed by a 25-year-old named Matt Boron. The video was then pulsed out over a 6-hour period from high-powered radar at the European Space Station in the Arctic Circle. The signal was directed at a solar system just 42 light years from Earth. Apparently, it hosts a habitable zone that could harbor small life-supporting planets like Earth. The head of the Doritos Broadcast Project said, "We are constantly looking to push the boundaries of advertising, and this will go further than any brand has gone before. Doritos is delivering a world first." He also said he wouldn't be too surprised if the first aliens started arriving on planet Earth immediately, demanding a bag of Doritos. When Red Bull had a skydiver jump and free fall from the stratosphere back in 2012, there was a big delay because of bad weather. The jump was postponed for days. Kit Kat took the opportunity to post an ad telling Red Bull skydiver Felix Baumgartner that it could be a long wait, so have a break, have a Kit Kat. Then Kit Kat took it one big step further. 2 days later, to show solidarity with Baumgartner, it launched a Kit Kat bar into low orbit. Using a balloon, the Kit Kat bar rose to a height of 116,400 feet or 35,400 meters above Earth. Camera footage tracked the bar's journey, and you can still find it on YouTube. Hashtag, take a break from gravity. A company called Intuitive Machines made history recently. It landed its Odysseus robot on the moon. It was the first commercial company to put a spacecraft on the lunar surface.
1: Houston, Odysseus has found his new home.
0: That spacecraft also had a Columbia Sportswear logo on it. Part of that lunar lander was layered with a material called Omni-Heat to protect it from the extreme temperatures in space. Omni-Heat is a patented material that Columbia puts in its puffer coats. While many companies make puffer coats, this lunar landing gave Columbia something to boast about in their marketing. In 2017, KFC was the first fast food company to launch a chicken sandwich to the edge of outer space. Named the Zinger, the sandwich was to be lifted into space by a high-altitude stratolite balloon.
2: Some weeks ago, we set out on a journey. A journey rife with discovery and possibility and 11 herbs and spices. And all because we dared to ask one question. A question man has asked since the dawn of whenever it was that we started thinking about this marketing campaign. Can you launch the Zinger Chicken Sandwich into space?
0: The sandwich was scheduled to remain aloft for 4 days at an altitude of up to 80,000 feet or 24,400 meters.
3: Roger, Mission Control Team. Proceed with status report from Sandwich Team. Spiciness.
4: Spiciness is good.

0: for lunch. Crispiness?
1: Crispiness is a go.
0: Buns?
2: Toasted sesame seed buns are go.
0: Lettuce?
1: Lettuce is go.
0: Mayo?
2: Mayo is go for lunch.
3: Then came time for liftoff.
4: 5, 4, 3, 2, 1. And liftoff. We have liftoff of the Zinger 1 space mission. Holy cow, that's some spicy, crispy chicken moving out at an average rate of 1,000 feet per minute.
3: With that, the KFC Zinger chicken sandwich journeyed skyward from its launch pad in Arizona. While KFC had its tongue planted firmly in cheek, the sandwich did touch the boundary of outer space. It also served as a test flight for the marketability of stratospheric balloons, which are expected to reach altitudes of 28.5 miles or 45.8 kilometers above the Earth.
4: This is the greatest achievement in chicken sandwich space travel history. In all my years in this business, I've certainly never seen anything like it. What a time to be alive.
3: Remember when I mentioned Space Marketing, Inc. and its giant outer space billboard idea that was essentially voted down by Congress? Well, that was back in 1993. In 2018, Elon Musk made history when he successfully launched the world's most powerful operational rocket into space. But something else hitched a ride. It was a red Tesla Roadster convertible, complete with a dummy strapped into the driver's seat. According to Musk, the car could be cruising through deep space for hundreds of millions of years to come. It was a marketing coup for Tesla. Recently, Business Insider reported that Elon Musk has been planning to use his SpaceX rocket ship to launch a series of 50 small satellites into low Earth orbit. Each would be about the size of a bag of groceries. The satellites would be constantly bathed in sunlight and would deploy large reflectors to bounce that bright light back to Earth. Each satellite would appear like a bright star, and all 50 could be arranged to form pixelated patterns, not unlike an army of drones. Those images could spell out a brand name or form a logo in the night sky, and they could switch advertisers between target cities. And here's the surprising part. These outer space ads could be cheaper than a Super Bowl commercial. Here's the math. A three-month satellite campaign would cost $111 million, split between 24 different advertisers. Therefore, each ad would cost $4.6 million. That's much less than the current $7 million Super Bowl price tag. And instead of just reaching 100 million people, it could reach hundreds of millions of people. It's a novel idea, but Musk already has competition. A new Russian company wants to light up the night skies with advertisements for brands like Coke, McDonald's, and KFC. The company is called Start Rocket, and it plans to launch 200 tiny satellites, called CubeSats, at an altitude of about 500 kilometers in the lower orbit. Like Musk's idea, these tiny satellites would reflect the sun and fly close together to comprise the pixels of a giant screen that could be switched on and off to display short words or logos. Besides brands, Start Rocket's CubeSats could promote big events like the Super Bowl or the Olympics, or even deliver emergency messages in remote cutoff or disaster hit areas when normal means of communication won't work. The company says it's going to cost around $150 million to get the system launched. Then it will charge $200,000 for every 8 hours of advertising, which is way cheaper than Musk's idea and way cheaper than a Super Bowl ad. Since the 1950s, outer space has been the domain of governments. But with the arrival of commercialized space travel, all that is changing. The cost of space travel is coming down thanks to private industry, and NASA is even counting on that fact to underwrite future space exploration. But if private

0: industry is going to hold that much sway is going to want to call the shots. And one of those shots will undoubtedly be advertising, because the possibility of reaching hundreds of millions of people at the same time will just be too tempting. And the revenue potential is astronomical. But I don't know anyone who wants to look up at the stars and see a logo for McDonald's, besides McDonald's. And I don't know anyone who wants to see the word Coke projected on the moon, besides Coke. I'm an ad guy who loves creativity and who sometimes likes to be surprised by a novel ad placement, but I don't like this idea. There is already too much advertising in the world. Why push that clutter into the Milky Way? It'll be one small step for man, one giant unwelcome leap for mankind when you're under the influence. I'm Terry O'Reilly.
1: 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Producer, Debbie O'Reilly. 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Under the Influence theme by Casey Pick, Jeremiah Pick, and James Ayton. 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
2: Hi, this is David Leader from North York, Ontario.
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2: The Apollo spacesuits were actually made by bra maker company Playtex, and two of the layers included bra and girdle material.
4: Coming up after the news, it's Quirks and Quarks with Bob McDonald.
5: Every scientist dreams of winning the Nobel Prize, and yet when they do, they often miss the call from Stockholm delivering the good news. We'll speak to two scientists who won this week about their work.
6: This is CBC News. From CBC Toronto, here is the news at 12 o'clock in Toronto. At the moment, we have a mostly cloudy sky, 14 degrees, 21 and sunny in Windsor. Good afternoon. I'm Khalil Hassanelli. Toronto police data revealed about a 24% increase in pedestrian deaths due to traffic collisions compared to this time last year. Safety advocate Jess Speaker isn't surprised by the increase, especially after the province killed its speed camera program.
7: There is only evidence that complete streets save lives and speed cameras save lives. But instead of wanting to save Ontarians' lives and make Ontario streets safe, they're going in the opposite direction and trying to make them as deadly as they possibly can.
6: The province said slowing drivers down through speed bumps and roundabouts is the best way to keep Ontario roads safe. Toronto police say they're concerned about the number and are addressing the issue through awareness campaigns. The fate of train service at Scarborough's Guildwood Station has been decided. In September, Via Rail announced it was discontinuing service at the station in order to cut down on travel times. But following pushback from the community and government officials, service is going to be sticking around. The CBC's Tyler Cheese has more.
8: I think that it was a very smart choice of them.
9: Will Schaumbach is happy to know Via Rail has decided to continue train service at Guildwood Station. He was there yesterday evening to pick up his mother.
8: She always stops here just because it's simpler. For her anyways, Union Station is very, very busy.
9: Via Rail first announced the service cancellation on September 17th. Had it gone ahead, Salma Zahid, MP for Scarborough Centre, Don Valley East, says thousands of commuters would have been forced to travel all the way to Union Station or Oshawa just to catch a train.
10: That was totally wrong to end the service at the Guildwood, and it was a total shock. The community was not consulted.
9: The Scarborough caucus met with the rail carrier Thursday to discuss the potential service cuts. The reversal was announced the next day.
10: I am glad that they have returned to us with the proposal for Guildwood. That ensures level of service with the need and demands.
9: Starting October 25th, the number of Via stops made at Guildwood Station will be reduced from 100 to 67. That brings it back to the same number of pre-pandemic stops and serves about 85% of the station's existing passenger volume. Tyler Cheese, CBC News, Toronto.
6: We're just a couple of weeks away from the municipal elections all around Ontario. The campaign trail can be divisive as well as heated, but not in Milton. A social media video from two candidates acknowledges they have some opposing views, but it doesn't mean they can't break bread or, as Ali Chiasson tells us, sit down for a milkshake.
11: I'm

0: And
1: I'm Gord Kranz, and we're running against one another.
2: That's Milton's incumbent mayor, Gord Kranz. The other is candidate Zain Abazim. In an Instagram video, they're at an ice cream shop with milkshakes. One likes chocolate, the other strawberry. They also disagree over...
0: I think you should vote for me.
1: And I think you should vote for me. We can disagree without degrading one another.
0: And let's show people that there's a better way to do politics.
3: I thought it was great.
2: Andrew Tumilty is a political war room veteran.
3: It's a good sign when people can see campaigns more as a conversation rather than as combat.
2: But Tumilty says the strategy wouldn't work for everyone.
4: Our staff is terrified that the blonde bombshell's coming back.
2: Could Mississauga mayoral candidates Carolyn Parrish and Bonnie Crombie pull off such a kumbaya moment after the tenor of their last debate? Or Toronto candidates Chow versus Bradford?
3: It has to be genuine to the candidate. If you're dealing with a candidate who's known for taking a very direct approach when they're trying to create a contrast with their opponent, then something like this may come across as inauthentic.
2: But the civility exhibited in the Milton Milkshake Mayor video can be refreshing as elections heat up.
1: And we approve this message.
2: Ali Chiasson, CBC News, Toronto.
5: Advanced voting for municipal elections continue in parts of the province through the long weekend ahead of voting day, which is on October 26th. In Toronto, it's also Kids Vote Weekend, where children can vote for their favorite tree. Once a winner is picked, 1,000 of those trees are going to be planted. 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That's your CBC News at 12 o'clock. I'm Khalil Hassanali. The weather forecast for Toronto, Hamilton, and Niagara, a mix of sun and cloud today with a high of 17 degrees. For tonight, it is going to be clear as we drop down to a low of 12. And then for tomorrow, it's going to be cloudy in the morning and then periods of rain developing as we get up to a high of 17 degrees. Overcast Monday and a high of 22. For Peterborough and the Kawarthas, mainly sunny today and a high of 17 degrees. Clear overnight, dropping down to a low of 10 degrees.
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7: Hi, I'm Bob McDonald. Welcome to Quirks and Quarks. On this week's show, it's Nobel Week, and we'll speak with two of the scientists who won the prize for physiology or medicine.
8: About 12:30, my bedside phone was buzzing, but I didn't react in time, so I went to voicemail. And then they called my wife, and she picked up, and they said, "Can we speak to Carl?"
7: And why, if we want to better understand the human brain, we might be better off looking at wild animals.
9: The rat was outsmarting the trained professional humans for weeks, and I found myself cheering for Team Rat.
7: Plus, why some people feel cruddy after getting a vaccine and misleading weather forecasts. All this today on Quirks and Quarks. It's the beginning of October, which means it's time to celebrate some groundbreaking science.
10: Hello, everybody. It's so nice to see you all here. Very welcome to Nobel Forum for the announcement of this year's Nobel Prize.
7: The Royal Swedish Academy of Sciences has announced the winners of this year's Nobel Prizes in Science. The award in physiology or medicine went to discoveries leading to optogenetics, a technology that makes it possible to peer into the inner workings of the brain. This concept stemmed from research by Drs. Peter Hegemann from the Humboldt University in Berlin and Georg Nagel from the University of Würzburg in Germany. Together, they discovered a light-sensitive protein found in single-celled algae. And then Dr. Carl Dicerov took this protein, called channel rhodopsin, and transformed it into a tool that allows researchers like him to switch on or off the activity of individual nerve cells in the brain of a living animal using light. This technique has revolutionized neuroscience and is now being used to understand how memories form and emotions are made and how psychological and neurological disorders develop. And now all three of these scientists have won this year's Nobel Prize in Physiology or Medicine for their role in making this happen. We're going to speak with Dr. Hegemann shortly, but first I'm joined by Dr. Carl Dicerov. He's a Stanford University professor of bioengineering, psychiatry, and behavioral sciences, and now a 2026 Nobel laureate. Hello, and huge congratulations to you.
8: Thank you. It's very exciting, and you know, it's been a long journey,

0: But it's great to get to this point.
1: Well, first of all, I have to ask you, what was it like to get that call from Stockholm?
0: Well, it was very unexpected, I'll say that. I actually didn't even pick it up in time. I had been working till about midnight, and I'd just gone in to lie down and go to sleep. And about 12:30, the call came. My bedside phone was buzzing, but I didn't react in time, so I went to voicemail. And then they called my wife. They had her number somehow. I don't know how. She was right there, and she picked up, and they said, "Can we speak to Carl?" So I actually took the call from my wife's phone.
1: Well, I've seen videos of you telling your kids the news.
2: I've just got a phone call this morning that I won the Nobel Prize.
3: Oh my God, what?
1: What was it like to share that moment with them?
0: Well, you know, it's very, very moving. The sweet kids, I love them. They know they've always come first ahead of everything, but they also know and appreciate that their parents work hard and are curious about the natural world and biology and medicine, and so they have some appreciation for that. And I think they appreciated it also in that moment, and their excitement sort of comes through.
1: Well, let's get into the science a little bit here. You share the prize with Peter Hegemann and Georg Nagel. How did you take their discovery and turn it into a tool to peer into the brain?
0: I'm a neuroscientist. I'm also an electrophysiologist, but I'm also a psychiatrist, and I'm interested in understanding how the brain works and how it fails to work. Both psychiatrists and basic neuroscientists have kind of been stymied by the same challenge for a long time, which is very hard to do precise interventions in the brain. You can observe things, you can record things, but it's very hard to make a precise perturbation. But that's really how you figure out how things actually work, right? You could observe correlations all day long, but you don't know that they actually matter for function. Well, you know that they matter for function as you carry out a perturbation. You poke or wiggle the system somehow, and there wasn't a good way of doing that. So in 2004, I had just finished my psychiatry residency. I'd started my new lab at Stanford, and I carried out a screen for genetic ways of targeting neurons so that we could affect their activity. It was in a 24-well plate, so I could do many conditions at once, and I tested a variety of different genes to see would they affect the excitability of neurons. And as is usual for me, I mixed high-risk and low-risk strategies together. It's a nice way of hedging bets. So I tried some very low-risk, you know, almost obvious things. I tried putting in mammalian potassium channels, for example, which I thought would suppress activity, and other mammalian channels that I thought would increase activity. And then along with these, I did the high-risk experiment. That was including this algal gene that Peter and Georg had described a couple of years earlier. And what I did, I put that gene into neurons, and some of those wells in the 24-well plate I exposed to light, and others I didn't. And I looked for differences in the activation of the cell in terms of what we call depolarization of the membrane. And yeah, it was quite amazing that this high risk strategy actually was the one that worked well. It was the low risk strategies that didn't work. There was a very clear signal, and that was enough to motivate future work.
1: So how does it actually work then in practice?
0: In practice, what people do now, and these are the things we worked out over the subsequent years, if you're interested in testing what a cell type does in the brain, first you ask a little bit about the cell type. You ask, what genes does it express? How could we target our light-gated channel to that cell? And so then you build your DNA with the right targeting, and then you include this microbial light-gated channel as part of it. You wrap that up into what we call a vector. It's basically a modified virus that helps deliver the gene to cells. You concentrate that down, and then you inject a tiny bit of this very concentrated virus carrying your light-gated ion channel gene into your, let's say it's a mouse or a rat, and you put it into the right part of the brain that you're interested in exploring. And over a couple of weeks, that animal, those cells, will make this microbial light-gated ion channel that they never made before because they're not

0: algae cells, they're mammalian cells. But now they make it because we're instructing them to do that. And then those cells become the only ones that are light sensitive in the brain because they have this algal channel. And then the final step is you bring in light. You bring in a fiber optic. We built these, you know, fiber optic, but also other methods. We have holographic displays that can deliver, you know, thousands of spots of light in three dimensions through the brain. And then you can see what happens. How is the animal behaving? Is your hypothesis correct or incorrect? Is the predicted effect on complex behavior present or not? And that's how it's done. It's just that's a short version. I could go on and on, but maybe that's enough for now.
1: Well, now that you have this tool where brain cells are responding to light and you can target them so specifically, what can you do now that you weren't able to do before?
0: Well, you can answer that very fundamental question, which cells actually matter for function. And now there have been more than 10,000 papers published around the world, including from our group, many others as well. You know, which cells mediate survival drives like hunger and thirst? Which cells mediate complex motivated behaviors, aggression and violence, or parenting and nurturing, motivation, memory? There's beautiful work done by Sheena Jocelyn and Paul Franklin at the University of Toronto and Sick Kids Hospital on memory using optogenetics. Which cells actually form memories? And all these things you could never have done before because there would have been no way to just perturb one kind of cell or another. Boy. And that's the power of the approach.
1: How are you using it?
0: Well, I'm interested in a couple of things. First of all, I'm a basic neuroscientist. I'm curious how the brain decides what to do at any one moment. There's almost 100 billion cells in there. They've all got a voice. How is it that, you know, a unified action or unified belief or a unified construction of reality is created with all these cells firing away? So I'm interested in that, how the brain in all its complexity still manages to function as a dynamic system. But I'm also a psychiatrist, and so in my lab we're also studying things relating to autism and to schizophrenia and to depression.
1: Now that you've won the Nobel Prize, what's next for you?
0: Well, I feel as though the opportunities are still opening up. There's so much more I want to do. I want to discover principles about brain function. I want to help people. I want to be able to tell my patients that we're making progress on these very serious disorders. And now I want to be able to do more outreach to the public. I think hopefully this will help in communication. It's such a, not only do people have the right to hear these stories and see what the science is telling us, but also they should know how science got here and how it is that a gene from algae is helping us to understand ourselves. That's not obvious, right? And it is important for people to understand how science can take a twist and a turn like that.
1: Dr. Dysaroff, congratulations once again on winning the Nobel Prize, and thank you so much for giving us your time.
0: My pleasure. Thank you.
1: Dr. Carl Dysaroff is a Stanford University professor of bioengineering, psychiatry, and behavioral sciences, and a 2026 Nobel laureate in physiology or medicine. Now, this entire revolutionary field of optogenetics began with one person's curiosity. Dr. Peter Hegemann is also one of this year's recipients of the Nobel Prize in physiology or medicine. He wondered how single-celled algae react so quickly to light. The answer came in the form of the channel rhodopsin protein that opens on the algae's surface like a gate when you shine blue light on it. And when it opens, charged ions flow through it. This is what gave rise to the optogenetic technology that now allows researchers to control specific nerve cells by turning light on or off. Dr. Peter Hegemann is a professor of experimental biophysics at Humboldt University and a newly minted Nobel laureate in physiology or medicine. Hello and congratulations on the Nobel Prize.
2: Yeah, thank you for calling me.
1: Well, tell me about getting the call from Stockholm. What was your reaction?
2: Yeah, I said I'm overwhelmed and I'm speechless. And he said, this is a normal author, so everyone is overwhelmed and surprised in a very positive sense, certainly.
1: Well, let's get into the science that you won the prize for. You started your work with algae.

0: Can you describe what you saw and how it reacted to light that piqued your curiosity?
1: So it's interesting because the first publication was released in 1866 by a Russian scientist. He described the behavior of green algae, that they move toward the light when the light is low and away from the light when the light is too high or too bright. And this is evolved in order to optimize photosynthesis. And this is a very fundamental question. And for 100 years, plant physiologists try to figure out mechanisms.
0: Now, you say it's related to photosynthesis. That's where green plants react to sunlight to turn it into food. But these are single-celled algae. So how are they actually detecting the light in the first place?
1: Like, we have an eye. They have an eye spot, which is orange, and they have an optical system, and they have photoreceptors in tiny amounts that are connected with this optical system. And then they react accordingly, and algae can directly swim towards or away from light.
0: Boy, that's astounding. These single cells have eye spots, like they're microscopic eyes. How quickly do the algae react when you shine light on them?
1: Yeah, this is very important for the development of optogenetics because they respond very quickly. My second graduate student, Hartmann Hart, he established electrophysiology, and he has shown that the photocount that is responsible for that movement appears within 100 microseconds after a light flash. And from this measurement, he concluded that the photosensor and the ion channel must be directly linked. And that is exactly what the channel rhodopsin is doing. The sensor and the channel are together in one protein, and this has been proven together with Georg Nagel, our hypothesis. He made the key experiment to verify our hypothesis, and this protein can be introduced in other cells. Yeah, this was the beginning of genetics, basically.
0: Well, Georg Nagel is the third recipient of this Nobel Prize with you. How did he sort out what was happening with these algae that could spot light so quickly?
1: After we identified the gene, he had this Xenopus oocyte system established. And together we cloned the gene and converted the DNA into cDNA, injected it in Xenopus oocyte. And this was indeed the proof that the light sensing and the channel activity is mediated by this single protein, which we called channel rhodopsin.
0: Okay, so let me see if I've got this right. You figured out the gene that's responsible for this light sensitivity, and then you gave that to Dr. Nagel, and he tried it on eggs? On what kind of eggs were they?
1: These are frog eggs, which are about 1 millimeter in size. You can use to analyze ion channels. So if you inject the, at that time, hypothetical opt-in RNA into this frog egg, the frog egg converts the RNA to a protein, and this protein is integrated into the membrane, and then you can do electrical measurements.
0: Wow.
1: And then prove that illumination induces conductances, so they open the plasma membrane for ions that flow from outside to inside into the frog egg.
0: Boy, so you've put like a switch on the surface of the cell that you can use light to activate the cell or not.
1: Yes, in order to analyze the function of cells in a large network, like a neuronal system or the brain, light has the advantage you can selectively activate only one type of cell, and then you can figure out what the function of the cell does. And that is a great potential because it can be done non-invasively.
0: So this is why the algae reacted so quickly to light, because the same protein that senses light is also an ion channel.
1: Yes, that is the key message.
0: How useful do you think this discovery could be?
1: It's very useful. So it's probably applied in 1,000 neuroscience labs in the world. And many, many colleagues worldwide.

0: now, they try to figure out what the function of individual neurons are, and you can compare this with, for example, model animals that have a neuronal disease, and then you can figure out what individual neurons are responsible for this failure.
1: So what does it mean for you to have won the Nobel Prize for this research?
0: For me, it's a personal satisfaction that this painful research for the photoreceptor over 15 years, took me 15 years to identify that this is useful at the end for anything, which is wonderful.
1: Well, Dr. Hagemann, congratulations once again on winning the Nobel Prize, and thank you so much for giving us your time.
0: Okay, thank you very much for calling me, yeah?
1: Dr. Peter Hagemann is a professor of experimental biophysics at Humboldt University and a 2026 Nobel laureate in physiology or medicine. When the COVID-19 pandemic hit, Dr. Kelsey Hoos was living in Germany, embarking on her postdoctoral research in microbiology. As COVID vaccines became available, she began to wonder why some of her friends developed short-term fevers in the days after getting the vaccine, while others didn't. And with the vaccine rollout being so widespread, it seemed like the perfect opportunity to study what could be causing these differences in how people react to the shot. In a new study published this week, her research suggests that the way the immune system reacts to a vaccine may come down to the gut microbiome. Dr. Hoos is now a microbiologist at the University of Ottawa. Hello and welcome to Quirks and Quarks.
2: Thanks for having me.
1: First of all, tell me more about what prompted you to study this relationship between reactions to vaccines and the gut microbiome.
2: Yeah, well, I am a microbiome scientist. I just finished my PhD on the gut microbiome and child malnutrition. And so there's a lot of research already going on in how the gut microbes may be able to influence antibody responses to vaccines, but no one had ever studied side effects. And so I was in this situation during the pandemic in Germany where a lot of people were getting side effects to vaccines, and I wondered if the microbiome might also be influencing those side effects.
1: Well, tell me about the gut microbiome. What is it and what does it actually do in our bodies?
2: So it's a community of trillions of microorganisms living in the gastrointestinal tract. And it's important for a lot of different things. It's involved in digestion. It helps us digest the foods that we eat, but it also interacts very regularly with our own cells and with our own immune system. And so there's a lot of good data these days that the presence of a microbiome in an animal or the different microbes that we have influence how strongly our immune system will react to various things.
1: What, you say trillions of bacteria? That's a huge number.
2: Yes.
1: It's like there's more bacteria than we have cells in our body.
2: Yeah. I think the current estimate is about 1 to 1, one bacterial cell per human cell of the body. So there's about as many of them as there are of us in terms of cell count. But each bacteria has its own genetic material, has its own DNA. And so in terms of the unique genes that these bacteria have, it's something like 10 times as many genes as we have.
1: Wow. Well, what kinds of reactions did people you worked with develop from the vaccines?
2: So we were specifically looking at people's body temperature as a kind of accurate way to measure vaccine side effects. And so we gave everybody in the study a thermometer and we got them to take their temperature 3 times a day for the week before the vaccine and for the week after the vaccine. So that we could then really compare, not just whether or not someone felt that they had a fever, but specifically how much their temperature increased after vaccination compared to their own personal baseline temperature for that time of day. So that was our main output in the study, was this quantitative measure of fever.
1: Well, when the body temperature goes up, we call that a fever, right? So what does a fever actually do?
2: So a fever is the body's reaction to infection, first and foremost. It's our immune system recognizing something as potentially dangerous. And in the case of something that's not actually infectious, like a vaccine, it's recognizing these similar patterns and causing an inflammatory response just to boost the immune system.
1: What vaccines did you study in particular?
2: We study people getting COVID-19 vaccines, specifically people getting the Pfizer

0: so the BioNTech or the Moderna mRNA vaccines.
1: How much of a body temperature difference did you notice?
0: Our highest fever responders had about 2 degrees Celsius above their personal baseline, but the average was more like a little under 1 degree Celsius.
1: Oh, so not a raging fever then?
0: Not a raging fever, up to like 38 degrees. Not crazy.
1: So how can the gut microbiome affect the type of reaction you have to a vaccine, whether you get elevated temperature or not?
0: So what we found is that people who responded with more fever in our study had gut microbiomes that specifically produced these proteins called flagellins that bacteria use to swim. So they make these long whip-like appendages called flagella that bacteria use to swim through their environments. And because a lot of bacteria have them, including bacteria that make us ill, our immune system recognizes these proteins as being potentially dangerous to them. And so they will respond to the presence of those flagellin proteins with inflammation. And we found that people who had more of these motility proteins, more of these flagellins in their microbiomes, had more inflammatory vaccine responses. They responded with more fever.
1: So what causes the production of this flagellin?
0: One aspect that we think is affecting flagellin production is diet. So we know that diet affects the microbiome in many different ways. It affects what species we find there. It affects their functions. In our study, there were some correlations between diet and fever responses. We found that vegans and vegetarians had lower fever after the vaccine compared to people who said they were omnivores. These are just kind of self-reported dietary categories. And we also found in the lab using experimental approaches that certain aspects of diet, especially additives that are common in ultra-processed foods, could cause these bacteria to produce more flagellin and more motility protein. So we don't have any direct evidence in humans that changing your diet is going to change your fever response, but we do have evidence in the lab that we can kind of cause these same bacterial reactions by exposing them to components from less healthy diets.
1: Well, take me through that. How did you study what's going on in someone's gut?
0: First of all, when we're looking at our participants, we're studying their microbiomes by sequencing the DNA that's present in a fecal sample. So we sequence all of the DNA that's present. We compare that back to the DNA that we know is present in bacterial genomes, and we use that to calculate which bacteria are present in the gut. And we can also do similar approaches to look at the activity of those genes, so whether those genes are actively producing RNA or expressing their functions.
1: Dr. Hoos, thank you so much for your time.
0: Thank you very much.
1: Dr. Kelsey Hoos is an assistant professor in the School of Nutrition Sciences at the University of Ottawa. I'm Bob McDonald, and you're listening to Quirks and Quarks on CBC Radio 1 and streaming live on the CBC News app. Just go to the local tab and press play wherever you are. Coming up later in the program, why your weather app has become less accurate.
2: We're starting the forecast with a blurrier picture right out of the gates. So less confidence about if something will actually happen.
1: There are countless jokes about how weather forecasters have a low-pressure job because they only need to be right about half the time. Well, all jokes aside, weather forecasts have become increasingly accurate over the years thanks to developments in technology and techniques. But forecasters are only as good as the data they have. And much of that data comes from federal agencies, like those run by the National Oceanic and Atmospheric Administration, or NOAA, in the U.S. Well, since the start of President Donald Trump's second term in office, NOAA has been the target of large budget cuts. Here's U.S. Representative Zoe Lofgren, a California Democrat, speaking at a House subcommittee meeting earlier this year.
3: The president's fiscal year 2027 budget request would cut NOAA's budget by more than 26%. Decisions made now are going to affect forecasting capabilities for decades.
1: And that's on top of the cuts that were implemented last year, which saw the agency canceling countless contracts and losing roughly 20% of its staff. Scientists say these moves are already reducing their capacity to gather valuable data on weather patterns around the world, leaving meteorologists unable to do their jobs as well as they used to. And that loss could be catastrophic.

0: traffic. NOAA's global forecast system last year, for the first time, was less accurate in depicting storm tracks than the year before. And already, there are several instances where meteorologists just plain missed incoming storms, like a burst of tornadoes this year.
1: Early on April 13th, the National Weather Service forecast almost no chance of tornadoes in east central Kansas. But that evening, several twisters tore across the region. Weeks before the surprise tornadoes in Kansas, a similar situation popped up in Michigan. Weather Service forecasters put the state at only marginal risk of tornadoes before deadly twisters struck the state.
0: This doesn't just affect Tornado Alley. The loss of valuable information is changing weather forecasts here in Canada, too. And here to tell us more is Johanna Wagstaff, CBC senior meteorologist and host of What on Earth. Hi, Johanna. Welcome back to our program.
2: Hi, Bob. So happy to be here. And thank you for setting the record straight on our accuracy.
0: Well, as a person who uses weather data for forecasting yourself, have you noticed a change in the information available to you?
2: Bob, the biggest change for me isn't that suddenly every forecast is wrong. It's a change in my confidence. So forecasting has always been a matter of probability. So I'm using several different models and asking, are they all in agreement? And if not, how much confidence do I have in those outcomes? So what concerns me is losing the initial observations that all of these models need to start with. We have to measure the atmosphere first before we can figure out how it will move and change over time. So we're starting the forecast with a blurrier picture right out of the gates. So less confidence about if something will actually happen. And I'm not alone in worrying about this loss in confidence. I was actually just recently at a huge meteorology conference where I was talking to many of my peers about this exact issue, including John Morales, a veteran broadcast meteorologist in Miami who has spent decades forecasting hurricanes and severe weather. And here's what he had to say.
3: And anecdotally, I can add that I'm seeing a lot of waffling by forecasters, you know, throwing out two or three different scenarios in the morning, followed by two or three different scenarios in the evening, and then flip-flopping again the next morning is not a good look.
2: I want to be clear, though, you know, we can't look at one bad forecast and say it was caused by cuts. Even with a fully functioning system, sometimes the models are not always in agreement and we have low confidence. But this is sort of really shaking it up for us, Bob.
0: Well, how can we be sure that the change in this likelihood of an accurate forecast is due to less data and not due to the sometimes called weather wilding that we're seeing as a result of climate change?
2: Yeah, that is an important layer, because climate change is sort of stacking another challenge on top of that. You know, extremes that can behave differently from what we've historically experienced. At the same time, we're potentially losing some of those observations that help us understand what's happening now and all of those outliers that are now coming into focus and are not so outliery. So for me, it's all sort of getting tied up together.
0: Boy. Well, give us a context here. What tools and sources of data have we lost so far?
2: Yeah, so in 2025, the National Weather Service in the U.S. reduced balloon launches at multiple stations because of staffing shortages. I remember getting this notice. Six stations went from the normal twice daily launch to once daily. And, you know, since then, we found big gaps across the northern U.S. and Alaska, some locations missing half their scheduled launches, and some Weather Service offices stopped operating around the clock due to staffing cuts.
0: Wait a minute. Balloons?
2: Yeah.
0: I mean, weather balloons, that's old school technology. I remember those when I was a kid.
2: It's true.
0: I mean, how do they still factor into weather forecasting today?
2: I know, they do sound like they're of a, you know, a time gone by, but they are actually still, almost 120 years later, the best way we have to take a vertical snapshot of the atmosphere. So we've got lots of tools to tell us what's happening on the ground, and we've got all these amazing satellites now that tell us what's happening at the top. But a balloon is what gives us information about how the sky is changing in between those points. So as the balloon rises through the sky, it measures temperature, humidity, pressure, winds. The U.S. network normally launches these balloons twice daily from about 100 stations. Canada, it's about 30. And all of this data plays into our weather models. And the balloons actually are our best tool for severe weather. It's the first thing I check in the morning to see how unstable the sky is. And that network of sharing between Canada and the U.S., we actually

0: actually, we're part of a what's called the North American Ensemble System that combines Canada and U.S. Observations so that we get this, you know, product that performs better. And it is better with all of those individual balloon observations.
1: Are there other ways to get information about the atmosphere?
0: It's a really good question. We are testing different methods. For example, a lot of commercial planes will measure that atmosphere as they take off, but we're sort of relying on the schedules of commercial planes. So it's more additional tools in that case rather than the core. We need the same place every time to feed into those models. So it is a gap.
1: And I guess the commercial airliners don't go as high as weather.
0: Exactly. Yeah, that's a problem too.
1: Well, we're hearing about sophisticated algorithms.

0: algorithms and AI that's supposed to improve forecasting. What's going on there?
1: So I'm not going to lie. AI weather forecasting is genuinely very exciting. I'm excited that we're bringing it into our current models. You know, Canada itself launched a hybrid AI forecasting system this year, so combining AI with our traditional sort of physics-based forecasting. But we still need to know what the current state of the atmosphere is. So AI traditionally looks at, or they look at historical data sets to find what picture of the atmosphere we are dealing with right now. Does it match one we've been through before, and what happened after the last time we were in this scenario? But that backs up the point even more that the better our snapshot of the current conditions are, the better AI will perform. And, you know, for the record, humans still matter. I mean, I would say this, I'm a human, but we do need somebody to understand all these limitations, compare model runs, recognize when something looks off, and communicate that uncertainty, which is increasing. So, Forecaster turns those probabilities from a computer into actual decisions. And that's the other part of it. Do we cancel schools? Do we warn millions of people? We can't get AI to do that. And we really need those initial observations to increase our confidence.
0: Okay, so AI might be a great tool, but it's not going to replace the people that have been lost so far.
1: Exactly.
0: So how does this all affect me, the person watching the meteorologist on TV or tapping my weather app in terms of knowing what the weather's going to be like tomorrow or what to wear this weekend?
1: Yeah, that's fair. And, you know, ultimately we're increasing the risk of our forecast becoming less accurate. Altogether, as you mentioned, weather forecasting has undergone a huge scientific revolution, you know, in recent decades. Hurricane track forecasts, for example, have overall improved enormously over past decades. That improvement didn't come from one magic model or one thing. It came from better satellites, better radar, better observations. Our computers are stronger, our modeling and human expertise all working together. So I think what really worries meteorologists is that we're now sort of dismantling pieces of that system at the exact moment when we need it the most. Here's what John Morales had to say about this.
2: Degrading our ability to monitor, forecast, warn for dangerous, impactful weather conditions can cost lives, and at the very minimum, can ruin lives because people will be unprepared. People will not know what's really coming.
0: So, Johanna, where do we go from here?
1: Well, you know, I think I'm hopeful still because the key is that we now know how to make forecasting better. We know how to make our forecast more accurate. We've never had better, more powerful tools. So the question is, can we keep feeding those tools the information they need to perform? And we really need those initial conditions, those balloons. So weather data really is infrastructure. I think about it like GPS. Most people don't think about this enormous system that we rely on all the time until it stops working. So, you know, I'm hoping it doesn't take more individual incidents to remind people how important that weather infrastructure is. But ultimately, you know, we're seeing the impacts now, Bob.
0: Johanna, thank you so much for your time.
1: You're welcome.
0: Johanna Wagstaff is a CBC senior meteorologist and host of CBC's climate change show, What on Earth? They're white and furry with red eyes.

0: it that a behavioral neuroscientist argues in her new book is that lab rats are a far cry from their wild counterparts. And if we want to better understand the human brain, we might be better off with a wild animal like this one, featured on Saturday Night Live.
1: This week, a raccoon went viral after it broke into a liquor store in Virginia, smashed open bottles of alcohol, got drunk, then passed out in the bathroom.
0: Dr. Kelly Lambert is a behavioral neuroscientist from the University of Richmond in Virginia and the author of the new book, Wild Brains, What Animals Can Teach Us About Being Well. Hello and welcome back to Quirks and Quarks.
2: Great to be here, Bob.
0: Now, you start your book with a story about a wild rat breaking into your office, which you said taught you an unexpected lesson that's central to the book. Tell me that story.
2: You just can't make this up. So, yes, in my office kind of lab area, I heard something being knocked over on a shelf and looked over and saw a rat, and it was a gray-colored rat. You mentioned a white rat. I use black and white rats, and I was just confused. How did this wild rat get into my lab? And we had to go through a certain protocol of when there's a rat that's not a lab rat, they have to call pest control because there could be disease and such. So I did what I was supposed to do, and they would set traps, live traps, and this rat, the rat was outsmarting the trained professional humans for weeks. And I found myself cheering for Team Rat and realizing how resourceful this animal was and so different than these kind

0: of kitten-like animals that we have selectively bred for their docility to be easy to handle in the lab. And I'm still very much a laboratory scientist and value, you know, when we need to do more controlled studies in the lab. But I wanted to know more about their wild cousins and what they could do and how our lab rats were different. So that gave me the bug.
1: So this wild rat outsmarted you for weeks?
0: Yes. And then it disappeared. I think it found a way to escape. And, well, it outsmarted the professionals trying to get them. They would set these live traps and stick, it's not nice, sticky trap kind of thing. And the animal would get the reward without being trapped in the trap. And I thought, this is like Houdini. This animal's a genius. It was just so resourceful and so refreshing to see how smart and adaptive they are.
1: Wow. Well, what did that experience with the wild rat demonstrate for you about your own research?
0: Well, I know it's important to always evaluate and reconsider and recalibrate. And it made me think that I needed to do a little better. I was interested in emotional responses and stress, and perhaps I was looking at an animal had a very limited range of emotional responses. And I think we have still benefited from this research, and we still try to do it. But I've wanted to be able to compare wild rats to lab rats, and we have been able to do that. And also something that most of us can't go out and just trap wild rats, but we can bring a little bit of nature into our laboratory and provide broader opportunities for the animals to show us what they can do instead of having these very restricted tasks where it's only one thing to do, like press a lever. That's kind of condescending for these animals, and they can do so much more. So I think we learn more about what brains can do by providing more diverse opportunities, not only for rats, but looking at other animals as well.
1: Well, how much of a departure was this idea from what you were originally taught, that maybe we could learn more from wild animals than the ones housed in the sterile lab conditions?
0: So what have I learned? Well, I was trained to use the sterile lab conditions and not really trained to think about how limiting that could be. In my graduate training, I did have an emphasis in comparative animal behavior. But as I wrote in the book, I kind of checked that at the door, because once you get into doing research, you just really, you can't bring wild animals into the lab. We have to have a hut outside. It's difficult to do. So we have this kind of an industrial complex for using rats and mice. We order them. They come on a truck in a box. I know exactly how old they are, what life conditions they've had. So all of that control, it is beneficial to understand what one variable may do to these animals. But life isn't one variable, and life isn't all control. Life is messy, too. So whereas I'm not saying that we should not have the laboratory controlled conditions, I think we need to try to bring more variability to the lab. And whenever we can, look at animals that are out there in the wild.
1: Well, what was the first indication that the lab rat's traditional sterile environment may be skewing what we're learning from them?
0: Yeah, so it was no surprise if you think about what rats and all animals in the wild, you know, it's they have to be so vigilant. But once we started trapping the wild rats, they seemed very healthy, yet their stress hormone levels were 6 times higher than the lab rats. And if I saw levels that high in the lab, I would think, are you still alive? You can't be doing well. But it reinforced how stressful it is out there in the wild, but yet their brains were bigger and they had more neurons and they had more intricate blood vessels in the brain. And the indicators that we've looked at so far point to a healthier, more responsive brain. We haven't looked at everything in the body. And so I think they may have some clues about how to cope with the stress that comes along with the real world. And so we're looking at different variations and combinations of these stress hormones. And so we're seeing very different physiological responses.
1: So is it that difference in their brains, you know, having a thicker cortex or more connections, that convinced you that it would be better to study wild animals to learn more about our own mental health instead of laboratory rats?
0: Yeah, and I haven't decided not to. I've just added it to our research program. So there's still some important aspects of behavior that we need to do in the lab. But certainly it has reinforced, you know, we've also looked at raccoons and mouse lemurs in Madagascar.

0: scar, and there are like 6,000 different mammalian species to land on a few rodents. That's very limiting if we want to get a broad perspective of what brains can do across the what I call neuroverse, all the animals. So we need to go beyond the wild rats even and look at some different animal models. But again, it's challenging, I know, because I'm struggling to find the resources to do it, but I think it's worthwhile.
1: Well, speaking of raccoons, what makes you think they could be a better model for our human brains?
0: So many reasons. And I've always been intrigued with these animals since my childhood even, but their curiosity is different. And rats will explore, but raccoons' curiosity seem to take it to a different level. So we were one of the few teams to actually start to look at the brains in a systematic way. And they have a lot more neurons in their brains than expected for an animal that size. And that outside covering the cortex, they have more than we've compared working with Susanna Herculana Huzel, who's now at Vanderbilt University. If you compare to other carnivores, like she looked at a golden retriever whose brain was much larger than the raccoon, but the raccoon had more neurons in its outer cortex. So they've been able to pack in the neurons in a way that other mammals haven't, in a way that primates have done. And they also have some specialized neurons called von Economo neurons. They're like stretched out long neurons that rats don't have. Some other mammals have, and apes have them. So I think there are a lot of reasons to try to look at raccoons. We don't want to bring them to the lab because it would undo all that wonderful, clever behavior. So we have to be clever ourselves as researchers about how can we work with them in the wild and maybe look at their brains after they pass away by tracking them. So it's a challenge, but I think they're a great model for humans.
1: Well, it sounded like you were talking about the human brain there.
0: I know.
1: Like these special neurons you're talking about, what do they do in the

0: raccoon brain. And do we have those?
1: Yes, we do. Von Economo neurons. And they're in two areas, one that's involved in kind of emotional cognition called the anterior cingulate, and another area known as the insula that helps us monitor what's going on inside and outside of our bodies. Interestingly, when I was looking at how animals age, one of the markers, something that is correlated with what we refer to as super agers. So these are humans that in their 80s had the cognitive ability of humans in the 50s. So they're doing really well. And at autopsy, they have like 4 to 5 times more of these von Economo neurons than the not so great agers. So they're fast projecting neurons. We're still figuring out exactly what they do. They develop more after birth, so they seem to be responsive to enriched environments and having an engaging life. So another reason why that raccoon and our other animals that have these von Economo neurons that we're not seeing so readily, I haven't seen at all in a rodent. Maybe one lab has maybe sort of found some, but we're not seeing them in the rodents. So the rat brain still has, you know, it's valuable. It has all the same brain parts and the neurochemicals, but it's a starting point and just one piece of the puzzle. So I think we need to step up our complexity there.
0: I hope to grow up to be a super ager one day.
1: I bet you will, Bob.
0: Well, what is it specifically about the wild experience that's important for the developing brain?
1: Probably a lot of things. One is the environment. We know going back to Darwin that animals, they evolved to survive and to succeed in uniquely specialized environments. It may be in the forest or in the desert or in a tree or underground. And in the wild, unless they've been transported in some weird way, they're going to be in their natural habitat. And we don't have that in the lab. There's so many generations of lab rats that have been bred that maybe the lab is their natural habitat, but it's not their origin environment. We see different relationships between environments and brains. So having that more natural habitat is great. And with lab rats, we had selective breeding. So it's not what survived in the wild or naturally, it's what we want. We wanted docile, easy to handle rats. So we can see nature's experiments, nature's version of brains and behavior in a different way than we can see in the lab. And also by going wild, and the way I'm kind of just defining it is to look at different species, as I mentioned, and each species, they have little tricks.

0: lot of vigilance. We do a lot of research with what we call enriched environments, and that's been some of the most exciting laboratory research. If you just put rats in environments that are kind of like Disneyland, they have large places where they can run around and play and activity wheels and new objects to explore, then a lot of research has confirmed that the brains are more complex, that cortex you were talking about being thicker, it is. And there are just so many benefits to this. So we've really embraced having enriched environments, but looking at the wild rats, I wasn't so happy with what we were doing, because whereas they were enriching, they is more of a Disneyland and not like the real world. But you're right, that vigilance and the increased stress hormone levels that we see in the wild rats lets me know that, I mean, stress is not all bad. It tells us when something, you know, when we need to pay attention to something. It's just when we're never able to turn it off that it leads to disease and probably impairs brain functioning. But this has allowed me or forced me to really appreciate that, yeah, the stress response is important, and there are probably better ways to cope with it than the lab rats or us. So many aspects of it that's been interesting.
1: Well, how widely accepted is this idea that wild animals may be a better representation of the complexity that we have in our own brains than the standardized lab rats?
0: There are disciplines and specialties such as neuroethology, individuals looking at the neurobiology of natural behaviors. There are a few behavioral neuroscientists who have looked more with wild animals, but not many, because it's just so difficult to do the research. So a lot of people say, yes, this is great, but how do we make that happen?
1: So how then do we go about this? How do you incorporate wild animals into scientific research?
0: So I think it's going to be difficult and challenging. In the last chapter, I address this, and I talk about something that I refer to as biodomes. It would allow the animal to be in its natural habitat, but it would be a dome or some structure that's large so that the animals would still be in their territory. Maybe there wouldn't be predators. And there's so much technology with tracking animals and monitoring. You know, we wear Fitbits and such and different devices. And there's computer recognition of animals. So I think there's a lot that we could bring to those more natural habitats or biodomes where you could do some pretty serious science. And then, of course, you could look at brains after they pass away. Again, it doesn't take the place of doing very sophisticated single cell recording in the brain that you need a sterile situation in a lab. But if we could start to look at behavior and some of these physiological markers out in the field, and just see what animals do. So the lab has revealed a lot, as I say in the book, but it's hidden some of the behaviors that I think we'd find of interest as well.
1: Dr. Lambert, thank you so much for your time.
0: Thank you for your interest in WildBrains.

0: 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Quirks and Quarks is produced by Sonia Biting, Rosie Fernandez, and Amanda Buckowitz. Our senior producer is Hannah Hogue. I'm Bob McDonald. Thanks for listening.
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3: Pool, pints, and pickled eggs is the best night out at a Legion Hall. Brittany Lysing says there's legions of reasons to love the Legion. But Ryan Williams believes there's better places to party. No reservations needed on The Debaters with host Steve Patterson. After the news.
4: From CBC News, The World This Hour, I'm Riley Lachuk. Authorities in India have detained 7,000 protesters in a sweeping crackdown on protests. The demonstrators, who call themselves cockroaches, are demanding the resignation of India's chief electoral officer. They allege he improperly removed 130 million names from the voter rolls. Neha Punya has the latest.
5: Cockroach protesters are back on Delhi streets and other cities. They're demanding the firing of India's election commissioner, who revised voter rolls, taking 130 million names off. But an unprecedented security operation on Saturday turned Delhi into a fortress that could not be breached. Mobile internet was shut, public transport was restricted, and tens of thousands of security personnel deployed to detain protesters even before they could mobilize.
6: We were sitting here peacefully. We were doing a very peaceful protest. But they came and dragged us.
5: The cockroach movement's founder, Abhijit Dibke, was detained on the tarmac when his plane landed in Delhi. The group says they will agitate every day until the poll chief resigns. India's ruling party is calling the protests a bid to destabilize the country. Neha Punya for CBC News, New Delhi.
4: Two people have died and nearly 1 million residents across Alabama and Florida are without power after Hurricane Isaias made landfall late yesterday. Strong winds and rain battered the Florida panhandle, bringing down power lines and destroying several properties. Local authorities say the two people were killed by fallen trees. The storm has now weakened to a post-tropical cyclone, but officials are warning the continued rain could cause additional flooding in some parts of Florida. Florida Governor Ron DeSantis.
7: The danger is it's going to continue to rain, particularly areas far east of where the storm hit. Those areas in more north central Florida have been saturated, and so the risk of flooding is still high.
4: Tornado warnings remain in effect for parts of Florida, Georgia, and the Carolinas. This is the first hurricane of the season in the United States. At least 17 people are dead after Russian aerial bombs hit an apartment building in eastern Ukraine. Rescuers are trying to reach a couple stuck under the rubble of a destroyed building. Regional authorities say several residential areas, were hit by Russian attacks early this morning. At least 14 people are wounded. Ukraine's President Volodymyr Zelensky is calling the attacks Russia's way to thank the U.S. for its decision to buy Russian diesel, violating its own sanctions law. Many students at private career colleges in Ontario have been left in limbo after the province froze their student assistance payments. It happened earlier this week when the government announced it had called provincial police about potential criminal activity connected to some of those colleges. Lorenda Redicop has more.
8: This week, Ontario's Colleges and Universities Minister Nolan Quinn announced

0: announced he was pausing all student assistance payments for private career college students.
1: Unfortunately, this comes down to criminal allegations.
0: He says he contacted Ontario Provincial Police, saying many of the concerns are with online-only programs, including the use of immigration services firms. One legal case involving three colleges could provide a clue. Government inspection reports found evidence third parties were completing coursework. In one case, a final exam took 4 minutes. Those allegations are still unproven. Quinn defends his decision to cut off student loans and grants to the entire sector.
1: There are good students that are caught up in this. Unfortunately, there are bad actors.
0: The province says it's looking at potential low-interest student loans from financial institutions, but so far has no details. Lorenda Redekop, CBC News, Toronto.
2: 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For CBC News, I'm Riley Lejuk.

0: The weather forecast for Toronto, Hamilton, and Niagara, a mix of sun and cloud today with a high of 17 degrees. For tonight, it is going to be clear as we drop down to a low of 12. And then for tomorrow, it's going to be cloudy in the morning and then periods of rain developing as we get up to a high of 17 degrees. Overcast Monday and a high of 22. For Peterborough and the Kawarthas, mainly sunny today and a high of 17 degrees. Clear overnight, dropping down to a low of 10 degrees.
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2: Hey, Canada! We're not here to get a frosty reception from Regina, Saskatchewan.

0: here's a man who's snowman to trifle with, Steve Patterson.
1: Hey, thanks, Graham Clark. Hello, Canada. Welcome back to the debaters. It is great to be back here in Saskatchewan. Saskatchewan, a land of law and order. Recently, the Saskatchewan RCMP released a list of this year's strangest 911 calls. And these are true. Someone called because they were out of toilet paper. Called the RCMP, which, to be fair, is an emergency. There was also a person who reported their roommate to 911 for cooking their pork chop without permission. In my mind, the police responded to that one with, "Freeze! Drop the chop! Step away from the applesauce!" Anyway, it's time to meet two debaters who always make the right call. This comic concluded that she buys way too many bulk store groceries after doing a Costco benefit analysis. It's Calgary's Brittany Lysing! Brittany Lysing bounding across the stage to my left.
2: Hello, Steve.
1: Hi, welcome back.
2: Thank you.
1: And this comic once vacationed at a naturist resort, only to discover that everything old is nude again. It's Vancouver's Ryan Williams. Ryan Williams, there he is. Sauntering in to my right.
3: Hello, Steve.
1: Hey, bud. This is going to be good. I think we're in the right place. Your topic, debaters, is one that never gets old. The Canadian Legion Hall. Is spending an evening at one the best night out? I'm not sure how many of our listeners know this, but in 2026, the first Legion established in Canada is celebrating its 100th birthday. And it's right here in Regina. Canada's first Legion, Regina's branch number one. We're number one. We're number one. Yeah. Time now for a debate that we hope will gain legions of fans. So, whereas there are locations all over Canada that offer a respectful, affordable, and friendly environment with a variety of events, be it resolved, the best night out is at a Legion Hall. Brittany, you are arguing for this, please. You have 2 minutes. Starting now, Brittany Lysing.
2: Hello, Steve. Hello, Ryan. Hello, Regina. I

0: I can't tell you how incredibly grateful I am to be here in this big, beautiful theater, but if I'm being honest with you, I'm a little uncomfortable. It's a little fancy for a gal like me. I'm a simple person, and for my money, there's no better place on earth than the Royal Canadian Legion. It's everything I've ever dreamt of. Cheap beer, wood panels lining the walls, an overserved drywaller passed out in a pile of losing pull tabs. Where are we, heaven? Also, here's a fact you should know, and it has been scientifically proven. I've checked. You are never the ugliest girl at the Royal Canadian Legion. We should call it what it really is, the Royal Canadian Confidence Builder. If you start feeling bad about yourself, head to the Legion. Take a lap, sweetheart. You're gonna find some old broad leaning on a pool cue, missing a few teeth. Gonna jack your self-esteem up to an 11, I promise. Answer me this, Regina. Have you ever won the meat draw and met a man on the same night? Left in an Uber with two sides of beef? What are we even doing here? Take me to the one place that has never let me down. Take me to the one place that has never let any of us down. Take me to the Royal Canadian Legion. Let's go.
1: Yeah. Brittany Larson. Yeah. Thank you, Brittany. Now, here to say that he's in for the long haul against Nights Out at Legion Halls, let's hear from Ryan Williams.
2: The first Royal Canadian Legion branch, designated as Branch Number 1, was established in Regina, Saskatchewan, 1926. How did the first Legion come to be? Belgium, 1915. 171 tons of chlorine gas was released on the French and Canadian soldiers. Soldiers running like madmen, directionless, shouting for water, spitting blood, some rolling on the ground, making desperate efforts to breathe. Canadian George Naismith issued the order to use urine-soaked rags to counteract the gas. Returning Canadian soldiers from the First World War faced injuries, trauma, and limited support. Veterans formed associations to advocate for care and benefits. Many of these groups later merged to form the Canadian Legion. The horrors of the first chemical warfare attack and soldiers inhaling urine-soaked rags to escape death are not something I want to think about when I'm celebrating Becca's birthday. Drinking in a legion is like taking a pole dancing class in a church basement. It's good that this space is being used by the community, but there has to be a better place. Thank you.
1: Ryan Williams says the Legion's not the best place. All right. Time now for the bare knuckle round. We're debating whether the best night out is spent at a Legion Hall. So be sure to bring your longer than life personalities. It's time to serve up some funny and pool your jokes as each of you darts around this subject. So let me draw you a picture of what we're looking for in 3, 2, 100 years of Canadian Legion Halls, starting now.
0: Ryan, you have never, ever been to anybody named Becca's birthday.
3: And you've never left the Legion with two sides of beef that weren't ground up beforehand.
0: That is true. That is true. Ryan, just so you know, there still is urine-soaked rags at the Legion. It's what keeps me coming back. Instead of bras, that's what they throw at the cover bands.
3: I need to reiterate, I'm not anti

0: Legion, my grandfather, who I never met before he passed. He was the head of the Legion in North Wales before he moved here. And with his wife, my grandmother, who I never met before she passed, she was a member of the Weyburn Saskatchewan Legion. Both of them were. I love Southern Saskatchewan. I have family in Redverse, Storthos. This is a big city to me.
1: You love Saskatchewan so much, spell it for the people. Go ahead.
0: Saskatchewan. S-A-S. Gatchewan.
2: Okay. All right. That was the bare knuckle round, and then it merged into a spelling bee. It's time now for the firing line. In my hand, I have a list of questions on Legions being a great night out, brought to you by the Legion's signature lager. You won't want to dodge this draft. A CBC.ca article reports that a Calgary Legion continues to stay afloat by hosting punk rock shows, pro wrestling shows, and even what type of competition? Brittany.
1: Bret Hart look-alike contest?
2: Not even out of the realm of real possibility in Calgary. 1 point. Ryan Williams.
0: Hugest Loser in Calgary competition. Everyone enters it every year in Calgary, and they all tie for first place.
2: Nope. Good guess, though. It's a vaping competition. I don't even know what that means. Typically, non-members must do what if they want to drink at a Legion? Brittany.
1: Punch an innocent bystander?
2: No, Brittany.
1: Oh, I'm sorry. My mistake?
2: Incorrect. Ryan Williams.
0: Not comment on the portrait of Prince Albert that's still up.
2: Non-members must sign in as a guest to drink at the Legion. Okay. Probably not going to be the real names, just so you know. Dirk Diggler was here last Thursday. And that is the firing line, everybody. We're coming down the home stretch here at the Regina Performing Arts Center. And it's almost time for our audience to place their votes. But first, here again to say, you're going to make me hang out at the Legion? Yeah, you and what army? Let's hear from Ryan Williams.
0: I know the big city elites of Regina might get their kicks cosplaying as blue-collar folks at the Legion, but it neglects the best option for a night out. The small town Saskatchewan bar. No bickering board of directors. No having to remove your hat to expose your hairline, which should be between you, your barber, and God. The only bloody memories you'll be thinking of is what's that stain on the carpet? Trade the rifles for plastic guns attached to a buck hunter machine. A small town Saskatchewan bar is a superior night out. Thank you, Regina.
2: Ryan Williams. Thank you, Ryan. Now, here to tell us why, among countless fun activities, the Legion is her go-to crib to play crib at, let's hear from Brittany Lysing.
1: These dusty old buildings, they're the heart of our communities. Dare I ask, are you even Canadian if you don't support the Royal Canadian Legion? Join me in a toast. Here's to cheap beer. So what if the lines are dirty? Here's to the only place you can throw up and just keep dancing. And you know what? As a woman, here is to know hats, because frankly, I don't think men should be allowed to lie to women about their hairlines any longer. And here's to the place that we have left that says we don't need to be fancy to build community. Come for the meat draw, Canada. Stay for the unconditional love. Let's go.
2: Brittany Lysing. Audience, it is up to you, Regina. Time to vote by applause. Who loved how Brittany soldiered on, fought the good fight, and thought she ended up victorious?

0: Brittany Lysing. Okay, round of applause for Brittany. And who agreed with Ryan? Anyone who insists on enlisting you to spend an evening at the Legion should be given their marching orders. Ryan Williams. Okay, all right. It was very close. There was good support on one side. There's a lot of support from a young man in the front. So that's your guy, Ryan. But I got to give this one to Brittany Lysing. Go to your local Legion, everybody. Big hands for Brittany Lysing and Ryan Williams.
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0: Hey, Regina, I have just one question. Are you ready to meet your next pair of debaters? Listen to that, Canada. This comic doesn't think of her pet octopus as a friend so much as a comrade in arms. It's Vancouver's Emily Woods. Emily Woods making her way to my left.
2: Hi, Steve.
0: Hi, Emily. Welcome back.
2: Thank you.
0: And this comic's quest to find the cheapest gas turned into a game of follow the leader. It's PEI's Patrick Ledwell. Patrick Ledwell, the tallest drink of water from Prince Edward Island.
3: G'day, Steve.
0: Hey, buddy. Welcome back. All right, debaters, your topic is one that you're required to attend. Family obligations. Should they be optional? If you're not sure what we mean by family obligations, let me explain. When you go to an artistic swimming tournament and sit through 18 different swim routines because your daughter's team swims 19th, that's a family obligation. Buying your distant cousin you've only met twice a wedding gift? That's a family obligation. Collecting money on a gambling debt? That's a different kind of family obligation. So, whereas the lists of celebrations, functions, and responsibilities seem to only get longer and longer, be it resolved, family obligations should be optional. Emily, you are arguing for this, please. You have 2 minutes. Starting now, Emily Woods.
2: Christmas, Thanksgiving, birthdays, wedding, Easter, family day, baby showers, Father's Day, funerals. These are made-up events for cowards who are too lazy to call their mom weekly. I will attend one obligation a year, and it better be a good one. Easter, we get it. Jesus came back. Uncle Ron's third wedding that both his previous wives will be attending? Let's see that man be crucified! Thanksgiving? Who's that for? It's the one time a year I have to eat a revolting, made-up dish called carrot puff. It's baby food pretending to be for adults, and it's my grandmother's favorite cuisine. The only Thanksgiving I have fond memories of is the year Grandpa dropped the carrot puff, shattering the dish across the tile floor, and we all loudly cheered. Yes, I love my grandmother, but I hate carrot puff. I still want to see her, but on my terms, when it works for my schedule, and I can eat whatever I want. And also, God forbid, one day I am lucky enough to have in-laws. I'm good. That's your family, not mine. I don't want to meet my lover's family and taste whatever their grandma's version of carrot puff is. Thank you.
0: Yes. Emily Wood. Thank you, Emily. Now, here to deliver his mandate on why family obligations should, nay, must be mandatory, let's hear from Patrick Ledwell.
3: Thank you.
4: Family is inevitable.
3: Sure. Emily, flake out on a family get-together. Enjoy your little bursts of endorphins.
4: You can't run forever.

0: For example, I was obliged to take my son and a pack of 12-year-old boys as a birthday party to see Spider-Man: No Way Home. The whole way there in the car, these raccoons discussed the riveting topic of who poops at school. Within 5 minutes in the theater, a couple boys said their 3D glasses were blurry. I tried them on, and yeah, for sure, the glasses were 100% covered with golden topping. Yes, in that moment, I feel my life dripping away. But I believe this party mix of mundane and insane is the stuff we need to eat to keep a lasting connection with others. Emily, I know it's a lot to go to Grandma's birthday, where you can be triggered by a cake with gluten. And an afternoon event that starts at an agreed-upon time. Oh. Suck it up, Buttercup! Get to Grandma's and pour some golden topping on that carrot puff and choke some back before she's gone. Thank you very much.
1: Patrick Ledwell, ladies and gentlemen. We got ourselves a debate, and it's time now for the bare knuckle round. We're debating whether family obligations should be optional. So, since dysfunctions as a funny debate, there'll probably be lots of thanks given. Please use proper grammar. Because in case you forgot, CBC listeners think lazy language is faux pas. Let's go, kids! Starting now!
2: Okay. Ooh, look at me. I'm Patrick. I'm a good dad. I show up for my children. Must be nice.
0: Yeah. At least I did the only job. I stuck around. That's all you have to do. You just hang around. You drive the kid to the rural birthday party and just sit there like a deflating balloon. You give up your dreams and you take on some commitments. I mean, Emily, you're fun, but I wouldn't leave a canary with you for the weekend. I mean...
2: Listen, if family is not an obligation, let me tell you that. I've been estranged from my biological father since I was 15 years old, okay? When my family obligations got cut in half, life got way easier. I didn't have to go to weird Father's Day gatherings where I'd pretend he was a good dad and my mom would send me with a barbecue tool set from Canadian Tire for the man that she hates to thank for being a good dad.
0: At least somebody got some new barbecue tools.
1: Okay, that's a good place to stop it. That's the bare knuckle round. We're debating family obligations, and it's time now for the firing line. In my hand, I have a list of questions on family obligations brought to you by the Weston family. The Weston family, obligated to overcharging Canadian families since 1953. Finish this advice from Dear Abby on whether or not to skip family functions. Consider doing what I have observed politicians doing, which is what? Patrick.
0: Leaving your family, dating Katy Perry.
1: 1 point. Emily Woods.
2: Stage an assassination attempt so we can all go home early.
1: A lot of support in this audience for that. 2 points. No, Dear Abby says you should consider doing what I have observed politicians doing, making an appearance at these gatherings and then leaving early, which is basically kind of what you said. So I'm going to give you an official point. That's one official point. That one's real. That's a real point. NextTribe.com says a good rule of thumb for whether or not you should attend a wedding is to ask yourself what question? Emily.
2: Is there an open bar?
1: Patrick.
0: Ask yourself, do I remember proposing to this person?

0: You know what? The actual answer is, do I have my own personal relationship with the bride or groom? So that's kind of right. That was kind of right what you said. That is the firing line, everybody. We are cruising right along. And it's almost that magical time when our Regina Performing Arts Center audience votes. But first, here again to remind us that the world of family obligations is truly run by those who show up. Let's hear from the guy who's right here himself, Patrick Ledwell.
1: Thank you very much. Yes, I've wasted many Sundays watching my nephews open birthday carts, shaking them for money, tossing their grandparents' handwritten message saying, can't read connected writing. I look at my family team and think, there's not a win anywhere in sight. Well, the Saskatchewan Roughriders won the Grey Cup in 1966, then not again until 1989 in the CFL. Did you stop showing up during this endless rough ride? No, because that's when Ryder family needed your footsteps the most. That's why you outlasted all other CFL teams, also called Rough Riders. Now that's what I call a true Canadian family. Thank you, Saskatchewan.
0: Yeah. Woo! Patrick Ledwell. Thank you, Patrick. Now, when it comes to family obligations, she's here to say, show up. She'd rather throw up. Her words, not mine. It's Emily Woods.
2: Listen, if you want to see me, I want it to be because you want to see me. I don't want to go to a family obligation. I want to go to a family. We like Emily and miss her and want to hang out. Show up at grandma's house randomly on a beautiful day. Take her out to a happy hour. Stop making plans you're dreading and start showing up because you want to. You don't have to go. If my biological father could decide that family obligations should be optional, you can too. Thank you.
0: Emily Woods. All right. It is up to you to decide, Regina, by applause, who agrees with Emily that if your only option is an obligation, she doesn't like her options. Emily Woods. Yay. And how many people agree with Patrick when he says if Emily would rather throw up than show up, then she should grow up? Patrick Ledwell. The audience has decided the winner is Patrick Ledwell. You got to keep your family obligations, everybody. Big hand for Patrick Ledwell and Emily Woods. Well, that's all for this week. I'm Steve Patterson saying if you're getting together with your family soon, don't forget to bring the gambling money. I'll argue with you again soon, Canada. Good night.
3: The Debaters is created by Richard Side. This week's episode was produced by Nicole Callender, Chloe Edbrook, Dean Jenkinson, and Graham Clark. With continuity by Graham Clark, Diana Francis, and Gary Jones. 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With special thanks to Katie Ellen Humphreys, David Pride, and Emily Ferrier. 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
2: I'm Dr. Brian Goldman. This is White Coat Black Art. Last season, we told you the story of Dr. Michael Antill. He's an American MD who moved to Canada to practice medicine here, only to find an immigration bureaucracy that stymied him and his family time and again. It was one of our most popular shows ever. Here is that episode with an extra special update at the end that seems most appropriate on this Thanksgiving holiday weekend. It's estimated just under 6 million Canadians lack primary care, 2.5 million in Ontario alone. Canada needs doctors, and since Trump 2.0, there's been growing interest in attracting U.S. MDs like the guy you're about to meet.
3: Hi, Brian. Welcome to the Albany Medical Clinic. We're here on the fourth floor. This is where my office is.
2: Want to give me a little tour?
3: Sure, sure. Here's our receptionist. This is Irene and Adriana, always hard at work.
2: Dr. Michael Antill is also hard at work since leaving an 18-year practice in North Carolina to come to this Toronto clinic.
3: As the patients come off the elevator, they can see who's on which floors. I remember the first time I stepped off the elevator and saw my name on the board, I thought, oh, it's official, I'm a doctor in Canada.
2: Dr. Antill has been a family doctor in Canada since closing his practice in North Carolina and moving to Toronto with his family in mid-2023. Already, he has more than 2,000 patients and counting, a much bigger caseload compared to MDs half his age.
3: Up on the fifth floor, we have OHIP-covered physio and a private physio office. On the third floor, we have other family physicians, just like this floor. This floor is all family physicians. On the third floor, there are specialists that rotate through the offices down there.
2: How's the layout compare to where you worked in North Carolina?
3: I have one room. That's my office and my exam room. In North Carolina, I had a whole pod. I had three different exam rooms. I had a nursing station where I stood at the desk and did my work. I had two nurses there helping me. My secretary is right around the corner. I had a physician assistant and a nurse practitioner who worked out of three rooms just down the hall. I had a giant office to myself that was a corner office with windows all the way around. It was beautiful. I never went in it. I was always out there with the patients. As I always tell my colleagues when they ask me, well, what's it like to be a doctor in Canada? I say, here, we're bare bones. We've got what we need and not anything else. We do just as much medicine and just as much care as we did there.
2: Dr. Antill clearly loves working at the Albany Medical Clinic. His patients and colleagues love having this tall, gray-haired, young but experienced MD here. It's a match made in heaven. And the fulfillment of the Canadian dream to bring in U.S. doctors to address our primary care deficit. But there's one big problem.
3: So this is my notice of refusal from the Ontario Immigrant Nominee Program. So a letter dated April 10th. After a review of your application and all supporting material, the director appointed under the Act has determined that you have not demonstrated that you meet all of the criteria necessary for your application to be approved. Your application for a certificate of nomination is therefore refused. These are all letters that, oh, you're in the pool. You've got back in the pool. Back in November, this was when I finally got my invitation to apply for permanent residency. This is when I got back into the express entry pool after I got rejected in January. I have four or five of these scattered over the months and years. The day that I got the rejection from the IRCC for my PR application, I know I didn't print that letter. I was so mad. Oh, see, this is
2: IRCC is short for Immigration, Refugees, and Citizenship Canada, the federal department that handles would-be immigrants like Dr. Antill. 2.5 years after starting to work here, he still hasn't managed to get that permanent residency he needs to be able to stay. Same for his wife and three kids. This week, the snafus and Byzantine government bureaucracy that have so far frustrated that family.
3: Hi, I'm Dr. Michael Antill. I am a primary care physician here at the Albany Medical Clinic in East Toronto. I moved here with my family in the summer of 2023 after practicing internal medicine and primary care in North Carolina for the previous 18 years.
2: Dr. Michael Antill, welcome to White Coat Black Art.
3: Thank you.
2: The story begins in the U.S., where Dr. Antill had a thriving and lucrative private practice at the Pinehurst Medical Clinic in Moore County, North Carolina. His patients were mostly well-off retirees. You also worked at a

0: free clinic.
1: Yes.
0: Tell me about that.
1: It always bothered me that there were people in my community who couldn't access my services because they couldn't afford it. And so with another like-minded group of people, we decided to try and fill that need. I found those interactions to be very fulfilling. A lot of them were done in Spanish, and thankfully I spoke Spanish.
0: Something started to change. What changed?
1: At our kids' last back-to-school night, a concerned group of citizens interrupted the principal during her presentation. That concerned group of citizens came in because they needed access to the library.
0: They wanted to go through the library to start removing books.
1: Removing books, yes.
0: Then came the pandemic. How did COVID change things for you as a physician?
1: COVID happened, and initially I felt a rallying around of the healthcare teams and a urgency and a public health need and desire to do what we needed to do to help everybody get through this. And it wasn't long after that sense of community and togetherness started to break apart.
0: What was the first thing you noticed?
1: Oh, right away you would hear the commotions out in the waiting room, frantic secretaries and front office staff coming back and saying, what do we do with this person? They refuse to put their mask on and things like that. And then before you know it, just the routine recommendation to, hey, go get your flu shot. It's time for this vaccine or that vaccine. Suddenly everything was, well, my research says this and my whatever says that. And before you knew it, just recommending to go get your seasonal flu shot became 10 minutes of your normal 15-minute visit.
0: Inconvenience, or were there threats?
1: Oh, there were several patients of mine who'd been my patients for 15 years who would stand up angrily from their chair, stand over me while I sat in a chair much like this one with my little laptop computer in front of me, wagging their finger at me, raising their voice. Our exam rooms were set up such that we were always the closest one to the door, and I think that had to do with gun violence. And I remember several times thinking, I'm glad I'm the closest one to the door right now because I might have to get out of here.
0: Really?
1: Yes. I was never physically assaulted, but certainly verbally by several patients. And that very much shocked me because these were patients that I'd had at that point for 15 years.
0: Can you have a carry permit in North Carolina? Did people actually walk into the clinic with arms, with guns?
1: Our clinic specifically had a sign on the front door that said you weren't supposed to bring weapons into the clinic. I'm sure by now there's no restrictions.
0: You and your wife started looking around for places to move. Why Canada? Why Toronto?
1: Toronto specifically, because it's close to Buffalo and I have family in Buffalo, but also too, we knew that as one of the most diverse cities in the world, it satisfied that need that my wife and I had for finding a place that was going to be more varied, more diverse, and then hopefully buffered against what we saw was a cancer spreading through our community in North Carolina.
0: Dr. Antle took the first steps to look for a position in Canada.
1: I was thinking there would be a recruiting firm. So I went online and I searched physician recruiters in Canada. And I remember finding only two, and I thought, that's odd. I can't believe there's only two. I'm sure there's more than 50 in North Carolina alone. One was for the Maritimes, and one I thought was here for the Toronto area. I contacted them both, sent them emails, uploaded my resume. And from the one in the Maritimes, I heard back from, but they were very clear. We are recruiting for the Maritimes, not Toronto. So then I waited on the one from Toronto. And I think it was probably finally 4 to 6 weeks later that I finally did hear something back from that recruiter. But by then, I had resorted to just cold calling places, and that's how I found Wanda. Just by a line at the end of the Albany Medical Clinic's website that said, we're always looking for good physicians. If interested, call or email Wanda. And so that's what I did.
0: You must be Wanda.
2: I am.
0: The famous Wanda.
2: He's a great doctor, and he deserves to be a permanent resident of Canada. So let's get it done. Ew. How do we make it get done?
0: Okay. All right. Wanda has retired from the Albany Clinic, but Dr. Antle asked her to pay a visit so she could tell her side of Antle's frustrating story.
2: Hi, my name is Wanda Morve. I used to be the general manager and chief financial officer for the Albany Medical Clinic.
0: Dr. Antle remembers that phone call. Do you?
2: Yes, because I think he was telling me at the time he was looking at another opportunity in a Walmart. And I think I was aghast at that idea that somebody of his caliber, being an internal medicine specialist in the States, would be considering working in a Walmart.
1: I think that epitomizes how little infrastructure existed at the time for someone interested in coming from the States to Canada, because I was cold calling and whoever would answer my call, I would consider. Mm-hmm. And up until that point, the only person who returned my call in a timely fashion was the CEO of a practice in Niagara that manages doctors in Walmarts.

0: 1,000 patients. Most new family doctors are most comfortable with a patient roster of only 1,100 or 1,200 patients. So he's taken on a high burden of families.
1: He still doesn't have permanent residency status. What do you think of that?
0: Going through this process with Mike was very frustrating because there's this identified need, but we don't have no infrastructure in place to actually make this happen. And it's staggering to me that Mike has still not got his permanent residency yet after trying three times.
2: At least.
0: And there are 2,000 families who depend on his medical services.
2: I end all the letters that I write to the politicians that I've been introduced to by saying, my profession requires a long-term commitment to my patients. I expect Canada to do the same for me.
0: I think he wants to say he's a Canadian. And he's committed to us. We should commit to him.
1: Wanda, thank you for speaking with me.
0: You're welcome.
1: You're listening to White.

0: Go Black Art. Fed up with the U.S. medical system, Dr. Michael Anto moved his family to Toronto to do primary care here. He loves practicing and living here, but rules and bureaucracy kept him and his family from getting permanent residency, or PR, which they need to be able to stay. Dr. Anto never thought it would be so difficult back in early 2023 when he took the first step by applying for a license to practice from the CPSO, also known as the College of Physicians and Surgeons of Ontario.
1: I found the website, and they had a clear list of documents and things that you needed. And then I made a goal to myself, because I was still a very busy physician working my day job, which was long hours, and still volunteering at the free clinic, that every week that went by, I was going to check one of those boxes off on the list. Getting my diploma certified, getting a letter from my residency program that I, you know, completed it in good standing, getting a copy of my medical licensing exam scores from the U.S. sent to the CPSO, getting letters of reference. Oh my gosh, I was in and out of that website 10,000 times. Upload this, take that one away. Log in for this, do that, yes. So slowly and surely, like building a Lego playset.
0: Like Lego, Dr. Anto says he found it easy to build, piece by piece, his application for a medical license in Ontario. It took just 4 months. How would you compare that process of getting your license with the College of Physicians and Surgeons of Ontario to eventually trying to get permanent residency status in Canada and dealing with the immigration authorities instead?
1: What's the word that describes the two most opposite things you could describe?
0: Polar opposites?
1: Oh, yeah, sure, polar opposites.
0: If getting a medical license was fairly straightforward, getting a temporary work permit was even easier. Oh, it took several months for Dr. Antle to assemble the documents he needed to apply. But picture this. He drives 13 hours from his North Carolina home to the Fort Erie border crossing, documents in hand, and just shows up.
1: I had my lunchbox. I had my cup of water all full.
2: You were prepared to spend hours there.
1: I had gone to the restroom before I left. I was ready to be there all day. And it wasn't 30 minutes later.
0: Wow.
1: And she slipped the document under the window and she said, "Here you go." I headed away from the border into Canada. I thought, I just became legal here. I'm going to go explore this country that I just entered. St. Catharines was the first town I came across, so I thought, I'll pull over in St. Catharines and walk around a bit. I made my way down to the harbor, down to the lake. There was a pier, you know, it goes out, a spit goes out into the water, and I just walked up and down. I felt a weight lifting off my shoulders, like all of the anger and frustration that I had of all the events that I lived through in the U.S. with COVID and everything else. I felt like it was finally lifting.
0: Getting the work permit allowed him to buy a house in Toronto. He and his wife had already picked one out online. He drove straight there

0: that bottle of champagne in our they had two bottles. One we opened that day, and I saved another one for a special event. And I always told my wife, we'll open that second bottle when I get my PR card.
1: So it still hasn't been opened.
0: It's going to be skunked by the time we get to it.
2: As soon as Dr. Antal and his family settled into their new home in Toronto, he applied for permanent residency or PR status, which would take them a step closer to citizenship. It would allow them to get social benefits and to work or study anywhere in Canada. For his kids, low-cost post-secondary education. He applied for express entry under the Federal Skilled Worker Program. It's supposed to make it easier for doctors and others with needed skills. It works on a point system. If you get enough points, Immigration, Refugees, and Citizenship Canada, or IRCC, invites you to apply for PR status. Once again, Dr. Antal started uploading the many records needed to apply. He'd been warned that it was unlikely he would have enough points right away.
1: What were the generic factors that you knew about that were holding you back? Age?
0: Age. I was over 45.
1: You don't speak French?
0: I don't speak French.
1: And that's another issue.
0: I speak Spanish, but there's no accounting for that.
2: None of this worried Dr. Antal when he first applied for PR in 2023. Back then, the rule said he'd get additional points once he'd been in practice in Toronto for a year. Meanwhile, his wife would get points for qualifying to teach English as a second language, and those points would be added to Dr. Antal's. Then came a new wrinkle.
1: You got an email from the government of Ontario while you were waiting to see if your score got bumped up to the point at which you'd get an invitation to apply for permanent residency. So what can you tell me about that email that you got from the province?
0: It came out of the blue. No one had talked to me about the OINP before.
2: OINP stands for Ontario Immigrant Nominee Program. Its aim is to pull those people with particular needed work skills and experience to the top of the pile.
0: They explained on there that, you know, if you're accepted to the provincial nominee program and you're successful, then we give you a lot of points. And those points are applied then to your score in the federal system, which would move you to the front of the line. I don't know the number of points, but it was in the hundreds. So I remember when reading about this peripherally, I thought, oh my gosh, if I can finish this, I'll be good.
1: Sounds like a fast track.
0: Yeah. And so then I didn't worry about the federal process at all, and I jumped headfirst into filling out the paperwork.
1: Filling out, going onto the website, uploading the documents, answering all the questions.
0: Yeah. Now, this one came up with a lot of new interesting things that they asked for. Bank statements. Pay stubs for the U.S. going back to 2005. They needed that. Oh, here's diploma, you know, copies of my diplomas that I sent.
2: The Ontario program asked for one more thing. Because he attended a U.S. medical school, OINP made him get his U.S. diploma certified by the Medical Council of Canada, the national organization which ensures that all MDs are duly qualified.
0: Which I remember thinking was odd because the CPSO had already accepted that. In fact, I already had my medical license. So I had to get that diploma certified by a notary. Okay. Oh, well. I mean, it might take a week or two. One of these you had to paste on. One of these is taped on. Like, you had to follow these directions. A seal had to cover half of the picture, not all of the picture.
2: He sent a notarized copy of his diploma to the Medical Council of Canada.
0: And then they sent me back an email saying, your photo identification is not accepted. The notary signed his name over his seal, not under his seal. Okay. So I went back to the notary and I said, we got to do this again. And this time, please sign under your seal. And then 4 weeks later, they said, we will now begin the process of certifying your diploma. So this was early October, and it was the middle of April by the time I got my diploma certified. Meanwhile, I had received a letter in January from the OINP saying, you have not submitted all of your paperwork.
1: That one piece of paper.
0: Those 60 days went by. It was March, and then I got a final notice of refusal. Sorry, you didn't submit your paperwork.
1: They closed your file.
0: Yeah. I got the certification 2 weeks later in the mail.
1: 2 weeks after your file had been closed.
0: Yes. From the Medical Council of Canada.
1: Can't make this stuff up.
0: Nope. The letter they sent me about the refusals mentioned an appeal process at the bottom. So I started the process of my appeal, wrote up all of the documentation that they asked for, submitted the long-lost certification of my diploma, and sent it in, and then never heard a word. But Ontario needs doctors.
2: Still, Dr. Antal wasn't concerned. He figured his year of work experience and his wife's teacher qualification would get him the extra points he needed.

0: needed. And sure enough, in the fall of 2024, the IRCC invited him to apply for permanent residency. But he made two mistakes on the application. The first was ticking the box that said doctoral degree instead of the one that said professional degree for MDs. The second was submitting an educational transcript for his wife that didn't have the official IRCC approval stamp. Those errors proved fatal to his application.
1: An email came through, and it was from the IRCC. And the email said, sorry, and your application has been rejected, removed. You must return and resubmit all of your information to the express entry pool. In other words, it was very clear, start over.
0: How'd you feel when you read that?
1: Angry. I was mad. For the first time since we'd come to Canada, I felt the anger that I had when I was living in North Carolina through COVID and all the mess that was going on. All that anger came back. It was my fault, but there was no phone number to say, call, explain, you know, here's your opportunity to fix it. Because right away, I knew what I had done wrong, and I knew how easy the fix would have been. But you're not given that option. Start over. And I knew how long the start over process takes. Let's put that back in the plastic. This is an important one. I can't lose this.
0: You've uprooted your family. You've applied for and gotten a work permit. You have a license to practice in Ontario. You've been doing primary care here for over 2 years. You've bought a house. How do you feel?
1: I love working here. Patients don't have to prove their financial worth when they come through the door here. I have patients who come to their visit in their scooter with their sign asking for change still on the front of it. And I have doctors and lawyers and dentists who sit in these chairs too. I am happy to say that I live in Canada, not in the U.S. I find my work here to be more efficient. I find my work-life balance.

0: am happy to say that I live in Canada, not in the U.S. I find my work here to be more efficient. I find my work-life balance infinitely better than I ever found it in the States. I love all of those things about why I'm here. But there's this this darn PR card, this piece of paper, this document that I need that messes it all up. I know I'm wanted here, but on paper I'm not. There's nothing where this makes sense.
1: Without that PR status, he or his kids would need to pay the foreign student tuition rate to attend a Canadian university. And then there's that house he bought in Toronto. Without PR status, he had to pay a whopping 25% surtax on the purchase price. Dr. Antle has been eager to encourage other doctors like him to cross the border, but not if his own frustrating experience remains the norm.
0: Canada needs doctors like me here now, and I need Canada because my soul was crushed in the U.S. I couldn't find my compassion anymore in the community where I was living. I couldn't continue doing the work that I do in the place that I was. And I'm not the only doctor who will say that. But if they have to go through the same darn thing, I can't encourage one of them to do it. Having an unknown, you'll be a temporary foreign worker for who knows how long. And oh, by the way, you'll get an extra 25% tax on your house and your kids can't go to school anywhere. You can't sell that.
2: And there are doctors, you know, doctors in the States right now who, if the process were more streamlined, you could help facilitate and pave the way for them to come here.
0: I'm meeting one tomorrow morning at 9 a.m. at the Peace Bridge who's doing the same thing that I did 2.5 years ago. She knows the same process that I'm in, but she's so fed up, she says, I'll take my chances. I'm meeting her tomorrow morning, and we're going to have a little celebration when she gets through the border with her work permit in hand.
2: But what are you going to tell her? What are you going to tell her about getting a permanent residency?
0: I've already told her. She knows. She's had the opportunity of learning from my mistakes, and she's not going to make those same mistakes.
2: This isn't just your uber-frustrating story. There's something at stake for Canadians who don't have a family doctor.
0: This is an opportunity for Ontario, for Canada, to get the highly skilled physicians that they need to prop up the system that I think, at its heart, is a much closer to the mission of what a healthcare system should be and should do than what I came from. But they're going to miss this opportunity if they don't realize that this isn't just about me and my PR card. We've talked about a lot of negative things and processes and systems that have put up very significant hurdles for me and my family. I want to separate that from all of the wonderful Canadians that we've met. I haven't come across a single Canadian who has been mean-spirited or ever said, we don't want you here. I know in the place where I came from, if you don't look like

0: approved. I'm not dealing with a population or people that are problematic. We feel welcomed here. We call this our home. We all put maple leaf flags on our luggage. But it doesn't feel like home yet. I really want it to feel like home, because we're doing everything in our power to make it like home. We just have this last hurdle to cross.
1: Dr. Michael Antle, thank you so much for speaking with me.
0: Thank you.
1: If you've ever wondered about the power of radio,

0: through a new express entry stream for international doctors. In August, he and his family finally got their permanent residency. They celebrated with recruiter Wanda Morvay and three other American MDs that Dr. Antil helped settle in Toronto. I would love to be there on that day when the Antils take the oath of citizenship. Welcome to Canada, and happy Thanksgiving. That's our show this week. To comment, email us at whitecoat@cbc.ca. Whitecoat Blackheart was produced this week by Jennifer Warren and me, with help from Samir Chabra and Stephanie Dubois. Our digital producer is Ruby Buiza. Our senior producer is Colleen Ross. I'm Brian Goldman, and I'm proud to bring you stories from the Canadian side of the gurney. See you next week.
1: Head back to the ranch for a new season of Heartland.
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1: Heartland. 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
5: When Arizona O'Neill read the satirical novel Fruit Fly, it got her thinking about gay romances written by women. She wonders if it might just be time for a reset.
6: From CBC News, The World This Hour, I'm Riley Lechuk. A diplomatic rift is brewing between Washington and Kyiv. Ukraine's President Volodymyr Zelensky says Russia will be able to wage its war longer because U.S. President Donald Trump signed a new energy deal with Moscow to buy diesel fuel. And as Julia Chapman reports, the deal violates the Americans' own sanction law.
7: President Zelensky calls this deal a gift to Vladimir Putin. He says Russia will repay it with terror. President Donald Trump announced that Russia will release hundreds of thousands of tons of diesel to the American and global markets. Just weeks ago, he signed new legislation authorizing tariffs on importers of Russian energy.
8: And I want to thank President Putin, to be honest with you.
7: Diesel prices are close to record highs because of the wars in Iran and Ukraine. Experts question whether Russia can even provide the agreed supply and how much of an impact on prices it would make. The diesel deal was struck on a day when Ukrainian negotiators were in Florida for talks with American officials. They're aiming to come up with a proposal to end the war.

0: 20-year-old Lance Corporal Devon Ballard is suspected of strangling a 39-year-old woman at a hotel last Saturday, then stealing her wallet and backpack. U.S. forces have been stationed in Okinawa since the end of World War II. When the island was returned to Japanese rule in 1972, the military presence remained. Today, Okinawa is a key staging ground for U.S. forces in the Indo-Pacific as Washington seeks to deter China's growing military assertiveness. But for residents, that strategic role comes with a deeply personal cost. Protests took place in the prefectural capital, Naha, following Ballard's arrest. Reminder, the decades of protests have yet to resolve their grievances over the U.S. military presence, and that the scars of its long history won't easily fade. Patrick Falk for CBC News, Naha, Okinawa.
1: In New Delhi. Over 7,000 protesters and the founder of India's Cockroach Party were detained in a massive police operation to prevent a demonstration by people demanding India's election chief resign after reviewing the voter rolls and dropping 130 million names. Protesters say the changes disproportionately benefit the government of Prime Minister Narendra Modi.
2: This is just fear, and they are afraid of us because they have done something wrong, and you cannot do something wrong with the people of this country, man.
1: The Election Commission has denied allegations of wrongdoing. Flights at Riyadh's international airport have been halted after another rocket attack. A missile struck the building housing two passenger terminals, wounding a number of people. This is the third strike on the busy Saudi Arabian airport this week. The Iran-backed Houthis in Yemen claimed responsibility for the first two. The attacks on Riyadh follow a major Saudi offensive against the Houthis in Yemen. And another beluga whale relocated from marine land in Niagara Falls has died. That brings the number of marine mammal deaths following this summer's transfers to six. Chicago's Shedd Aquarium says 27-year-old Caspian died Wednesday after developing serious medical problems. And that is your World This Hour. For CBC News, I'm Riley Lejuk.
3: The weather forecast for Toronto, Hamilton, and Niagara, a mix of sun and cloud today with a high of 17 degrees. For tonight, it is going to be clear as we drop down to a low of 12. And then for tomorrow, it's going to be cloudy in the morning and then periods of rain developing as we get up to a high of 17 degrees. Overcast Monday and a high of 22. For Peterborough and the Kawarthas, mainly sunny today and a high of 17 degrees. Clear overnight, dropping down to a low of 10 degrees.
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5: Hey, if you're looking for a book to read and sink into, I've got you.
6: 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The women are reading their, like, little gay romances. And then it blew up into this whole franchise. And then the publishers want more and more and more.
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5: 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Maybe not such a good idea, according to Arizona O'Neill. And Sam Dema on how the end of his soccer dreams brought him a new goal to reach for.
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5: I'm Antonio Michael Downing. Welcome to The Next Chapter. Arizona O'Neill is an illustrator, filmmaker, and writer. You can find her and her writer mom, Heather, at O'Neill Reads on Instagram, where they read and recommend books. So we, the collective we, not the royal we, but the collective we at CBC Books, follow her on Instagram. And when we saw her comments about a book called Fruit Fly by Josh Silver, we wanted to know more. So Fruit Fly is about an author with a bad case of writer's block who decides to jump in on the, and I'm making air quotes here, gay trend and write a novel about a young gay man. Arizona joins me now from Montreal to tell us more. Hello, welcome back.
6: Hello, thank you for having me.
5: Yeah, of course. So let's start with this book. Mm-hmm. What is the story of Josh Silver's Fruit Fly?
6: Yes, well, you captured it pretty well. I think that this book is really the reckoning for straight white women who are writing books, novels about gay men.
5: What do you mean?

0: addiction. That addiction can come from anywhere, and it's not just coming from these like horrible, dark childhoods, like these novels portray. So he himself, you know, this book blew up overnight, and people will know because when the book came out, it was sold out at all the bookstores, and it took 3 weeks for the book to come back into stock.
1: Wow.
0: So it was very shocking, and it felt like it came out of nowhere, but it started on social media very quickly. There was this one YouTuber who recommended the book to Anne Hathaway and told her it was like yesteryear. And yesteryear was the book of the summer. So everyone went out to buy this book in droves. And then also they were comparing it to Yellowface, which was like, you know, the book 2 years back that everyone was reading. So to have these comparisons made everyone flock to get the book.
1: Wow. So it's you know, writers will do just about anything for a story, especially a writer with writer's block. So as a reader, do you feel
0: comfortable because she's such a sexist and stereotypical white woman? It's a really actually like it's an offensive portrayal of a woman, but that is the beauty and the point that Josh Silver is trying to put forth here. As I read the book and realize how uncomfortable I am with this portrayal, you start to realize that this is what it must be like as a gay man to be reading a book written about them in this fashion. So did I feel sympathetic for her? Well, no, because she's a caricature. I right away was like, obviously that means drugs, right? It's the middle of the night. She's on Grindr and she's having a conversation with a man who's asking if he wants to come to a party.
1: And that obliviousness, I feel like that is true to life.
0: Oh my God, I actually completely disagree because I was like, no one is that oblivious. She then gets in her car, she gets into her car and actually brings a picnic basket to this gay man's house. And then it turns out to be like for chemsex. Well, it was like all chemsex party, which is a whole other thing that she's not expecting. I don't know. I don't think that naivete exists that strongly. I mean, she's definitely a caricature because even look at her husband. Her husband is.

0: and point fingers and be like, is this exploitation? But if you look at the history, this has been here for a very long time, but it really skyrocketed in the 70s through Japanese manga, which you might not, you'd be like, what? But there's a term called yaoi that a lot of people use online, and it's a subgenre that's popped up on fan fiction platforms now. But in the 70s, it revolutionized women's place in comics. And even for myself, it paved the way for me to eventually come into the comics field, because it was a male-dominated field. And it quickly, this genre of women writing gay male romances blew up, and it removed the female character from the story, and it eliminated the built-in power imbalances and traditional male-female romances in the mangas, which women weren't even reading the genre before that. So this blew up, and it entered into the Western culture as well. And then that's how we kind of got here today. And even me, myself, as a teenager, like, this is nothing new. Websites like Archive of One's Own, Wattpad, DeviantArt, these are all things that I was on as a teenager. And they're mostly written by women, read by women. Mm-hmm. And it's fan fiction. So, for example, when I was a teenager, I was really into Sherlock on BBC. And I read a lot of Sherlock and Watson dating fiction stories. So this is nothing new. And now we've come to a place where it's gone too far, probably. So I do see the criticism, what is necessary.
1: Yeah. And I definitely had more than a few friends writing fan fiction. And I actually remember a friend of mine drawing and writing fan fiction in the Zelda universe.
0: Oh yeah.
1: On DeviantArt, and it was always with these idealized queer men. And so you're connecting a dot for me. I want to ask you, can you explain what is it about, cuz you know, romance is publishing's hot ticket. You mentioned Heated Rivalry. Most romance is written by women, and a lot of the books feature gay romance are written by women as well. So I guess, can you connect those dots for me while you're connecting dots, Arizona? What do you think is the appeal of this to female readers?
0: Yes, I mean, right away, any woman who reads this will completely agree. It's difficult sometimes to read heterosexual romances because we immediately project all of our feminist history onto it, all the bad, toxic masculinity traits that we have around us at all times. You know, we hear in the news, or just are the men around us, and it's really hard to read these glamorized heterosexual romances when that's not your own experience. So I think when we're reading the gay men, it takes out the misogyny from it. And I know that that's not true, because I'm sure that in gay relationships, there is misogyny and toxic masculinity once again, but it's women romanticize it in that way, that they can remove women and themselves from the plot and then just focus on the love. And then there's also this question of yearning also that, but once again, it is an exploitation and a fantasize, an idealization of what it is to be a gay man, because, you know, I don't know what it is to be a gay man, but I do enjoy these books. So, you know, it questions.
1: If I'm hearing you, you're saying by removing the sort of hetero male female from it all, women can actually enjoy the romance without having to deal with sort of their own PTSD and their own sort of thoughts about male-female relationships.
0: Yeah, that's exactly what I'm saying. But then, you know, I put forward this truth, but I don't think that we should be also using the stories of one other community to then benefit our own. But what's interesting now is that it's been put on display. Like, it was something that women had that nobody really thought that anyone would know about it. It was very like in private, the women are reading their like little gay romances. And then it blew up into this whole franchise. And then the publishers want more and more and more. And then when we turn it into a factory making machine, it starts to become problematic. So it's interesting.
1: That's so interesting. If you're just tuning in, I'm talking to Arizona O'Neill about Josh Silver's novel Fruit Fly. It's so interesting. This idea of what you just explained, that by removing the

0: women, it actually becomes four women. And that's mm-hmm. that's just remarkable. If you remember a couple of years ago, and there's so many parallels because there's so many things like black folks are doing. And we're always like, don't let nobody know about it because then it's going to be ruined. So I hear echoes of that. And, you know, if you remember a couple of years ago, there was a hashtag Own Voices movement. And the idea was if a writer's writing about marginalized characters, it should be from lived experience. Mm-hmm. And so we've explained sort of the appeal of it to women, but now the sort of dark side of that is how does the idea of writing your own experience square with women featuring and writing gay characters in their novels? Which, and I can tell you, having interviewed Rachel Reed on this very program, that she was doing it in the quiet of her basement and not expecting anything like what happened.
1: I know. This heated rivalry thing has really put a spotlight on all of us.
0: Yes. And so mm-hmm. how does that square this idea of Own Voices where women are writing gay men? And obviously mm-hmm. that's Josh Silver's point, is that, hey, wait a minute, that's not, and I've heard Marlon James speak about this as well with his new book, The Disappearers. He's kind of like, well, you know, here is gay men writing about gay men, and it's very different.
1: Yeah, and that's why I started off this conversation by saying this was a reckoning. This book is really, you know, it was coming for us. And when I heard the premise of this book, I'm like, absolutely, that's right. I do think that we actually deserve to have this reality and truth put into our faces. And women are definitely going to be reading this book in droves because it's a truth that we also don't know how to cope with. And to admit that maybe there is something problematic. And I've been online and I've been in comment sections where women are completely defending this using of other people's stories and other marginalized groups for their own entertainment. And it's not okay. But I understand the need to try to defend it because they don't think it's coming from a harmful place. But I would say that Josh Silver's book actually did make me for the first time realize how harmful it can be, just seeing the way Mallory is taking from this young man's life in such a twisted and dark way. And especially because I'm someone who thinks about addiction a lot, and the way that he also uses to show how she trauma porns this addiction into a way that's really unhealthy. Mm-hmm. And so I do think there is something problematic. And so I will agree with the queer male writers that maybe we should reevaluate this trope.
0: Yeah. And it's, you know, I think because it's so funny, it's easy to, you know, I think a good ribbing where you can laugh along with it is the best way to kind of allow yourself to maybe not trigger your defenses against, hey, wait a minute, we're not like that, are we?
1: I know, that's it. You're like, oh, no, this is not that. And it's very easy to pick and choose when we're talking about these types of topics to be like, well, yes, write what you know, write from the community you're from, except for white women writing about gay men. No, you can't do that. And so I know that there's going to be people who are upset, because I think even a few months ago, if I had heard someone who's from the community who loves this genre, I've grown up with it, criticizing it, it is intense, and it does feel like you're attacking something that they love. And I've read the entire Game Changer series. I'm a huge Heated Rivalry fan. I bought the merch. I've pre-ordered the next book. I'm excited. And I don't know how to make peace with these two truths, and I don't know what the solution is here, but I know that the solution isn't to defend it to the extent at which it's being defended online.
0: And there's a deeper, obvious question here, which is simply this, you know, I always struggle with this where I'm like, okay, well, if we all only write our experience, then there is an obviously absurd extreme that every character in the book will be just me. And, but also on the other hand, we know that just there's such a poor history of hijacking people's stories to create exploitative narratives, and everyone makes money, but you're actually just propagating, like, you know, bad ideas, wrong ideas, or even just like not letting them have the space, have the floor. So

0: where do you draw the line between write your own voice and art is about the power of imagination? You should be able to turn your imagination free.
1: Well, I think that oftentimes when people say write what you know or write, you know, you're from your own community, there is an immediate feeling in that dialogue that is constraining, that I only know one thing. I only had this one life. I can't just write about my one tiny experience. And that's not what they mean. It's really about questioning whether you have the right to tell a story based on your family's history and where you're coming from. So there actually is plenty for each one of us to write about without trotting into other people's domains. And it's not just about yourself. Like for me, my father was an addict and I wrote a book about addiction. I am not an addict, but I did not write a book from the perspective of someone who is an addict. I wrote a book about the perspective of a child of an addict. So, you know, that taking those liberties, like I don't think that I would be in the right position to have a main character who is suffering from addiction in that way. Because I don't think that, and that's just me already being like, I don't even think I have access to that story, even though I have very close proximity to it. But there's a lot of material in every single one of our lives that we don't have to go and take from others. But I think also it's the damage of the stereotypes that's the problem. Because when you come in and we continuously write these like coming out stories, for example, for gay men, we continue to perpetuate that this is something that has to be traumatizing every single time. Like coming out is something that to be traumatized by, that's something that needs to be a big event, that's something that needs to be thoughtful, and like just this really big never-ending narrative that I know that the queer community wants to move away from. They don't always want that to be the center of the book. And when we look at Heated Rivalry, that is the core center. It's this story about being closeted and not feeling comfortable in the sport. And of course, that is the reality. But when we center that constantly for someone else, we damage them.
0: Whew. Arizona O'Neill coming in hot. Arizona is a writer and illustrator. Her latest book is Opioids and Organs. And today she talked about Fruit Fly, a wonderful book by Josh Silver. Arizona, it's always so fun. We need to do this way more.

0: Grant Ginder's novels are very good at dissecting group dynamics. His best-known book, The People We Hate at the Wedding, was a funny take on a complicated family. His new novel, his sixth, So Old, So Young, follows a group of university pals through 20 years of friendship. Grant is a professor of writing in New York and a former speechwriter. Here he is answering the next chapter's Proust questionnaire.
1: Name your favorite writers.
2: I've got a few. James Salter, George Eliot, Elif Batuman, Zadie Smith. Also, my nephew Henry, who was in the fifth grade and is an incredible writer.
1: Tell me about your favorite character in fiction.
2: Dunbar from Joseph Heller's Catch-22, who does this incredible thing. He wants to prolong life, so he cultivates boredom.
1: If you could change something about yourself, what would it be?
2: Oh, I think my husband would agree with this one. My inability to keep a calendar.
1: What phrase do you most overuse?
2: This is easy. The end result, which like what else would a result be but an end?
1: What do you value most in your friends?
2: Oh, man. Honesty, loyalty, definitely forgiveness. Also, someone who is willing to take the initiative in making restaurant reservations.
1: On what occasions do you lie?
2: Oh, man. I think if it keeps someone's heart from breaking, and I don't think that that's necessarily a good thing, but it is an occasion on which I lie.
1: Who is your favorite painter?
2: I'm going through a really intense John Singer Sargent phase after I saw this incredible exhibition of his at the Met. I'm also, I'm always a sucker for a Vermeer.
1: What is your favorite occupation?

0: Being a writer, except when I'm the one who's writing.
1: What is your favorite journey?
0: Let's see. Paris, early summer, no destination, and an empty stomach.
1: What do you regard as the lowest depth of misery?
0: Probably listening to someone talk about business school.
1: What is your principal defect?
0: I don't actually trust my own intelligence. I always think I'm not grasping something as well as I should. I in fact had to Google principal defect to make sure that I understood that it, like what it meant when I got this questionnaire.
1: Where would you like to live?
0: A small village in like Spain or the south of France. Really anywhere with good produce and like zero knowledge of Instagram, if such a place exists.
1: What is your idea of perfect happiness?
0: Oh, this is easy. Gin martini, a little bit dirty, Friday night at home.
1: Who are your favorite characters in history?
0: Yeah, I don't know if this is like qualifies as a favorite, but I'd really like to have a drink with Marie Antoinette. First of all, she seems fun, and she also struck me as someone who got a raw deal.
1: Who are your favorite?

0: heroes in real life?
1: I think anyone who refuses to accept injustice as inevitable, and I think those people are depressingly few.
0: What is your greatest fear?
1: Well, I'm having a kid in a month, so, you know, pick one of 10,000.
0: What is your greatest achievement?
1: Being a good friend.
2: That was Grant Ginder answering the Proust questionnaire. His latest book is So Old, So Young.

0: Hello, I'm Antonio Michael Downing, and you're listening to the next chapter on CBC Radio 1. How many times have you ever heard someone say, "We are living in an age of kindness and empathy"? How about never? Sam Dema is doing his best to change that, though, one act of selflessness at a time. He's a best-selling author, an international speaker, and someone who's been spreading his message of kindness and respect since he was a teenager. His new book is called Return on Goodwill: Do Good, Expect Nothing, Watch Life Surprise You. Sam Dema is right across from me right now to chat about it and to also recommend a companion read. What's going on, Sam? How you doing?
1: Antonio, I'm so honored to be here, man. I'm doing really good.
0: Man, you got some, I was on your social media, you have some jealousy-inducing drive, man. You're 26 now. You speak regularly all across the world. Return to Goodwill is your third book. So take us back to Sam Dema as a child. Like, how did you start down this path?
1: 5 years old, I wanted to play professional soccer.
0: Wow.
1: My parents put this dream in my heart.
0: Okay, breaks. Who's your favorite player? Talk to me.
1: Andrea Pirlo.
0: Pirlo, midfielder from Juventus
1: in
0: Italy.
1: You're a football fan.
0: Oh, come on, man.
1: Man, my teammates are on the Canadian men's national team. Alistair Johnson, Kamal Miller, Dane Sinclair.
0: Wow, so you are on a path to play, like, big-time soccer.
1: Whole life was about soccer. If it wasn't soccer, it was pizza.
0: But so you're 5 years old, you want to be a soccer player. How does that turn into where you are now?
1: So fast forward to the age of 17 years old, I dedicated my entire childhood to the sport. I'm playing on Von Azuri, and I'm giving it all I got.
0: So this is elite soccer. Like, this is like as like one of the highest levels you could be at 17.
1: In Canada, for sure.
0: Yeah.
1: Although I don't want to be one of those athletes that says, back in the day when I was playing,
0: it back was in the day, 8 years ago when I was 17. Yeah. And so how did that play out?
1: I ended up having 3 major knee injuries. I had two surgeries. I then tore the cartilage in my right hip. I spent 2.5 years doing everything that I could to try and get back on the field before making the decision to transition.
0: Yeah.
1: And I was very fortunate that while I was going through the transition, I had a high school teacher named Michael Loudfoot, who was my world issues and religion teacher, challenging me to see life bigger than a sport. And he was always talking about trying to change the world and help people in his class. And he was so passionate about it. And some of his passion rubbed off on me. And he shared this idea in class that a small, consistent action can make a really big impact.
0: Okay.
1: Challenged all of us to go do something in the community with that idea. That challenge led to picking up pieces of garbage walking home from high school.
0: Right.
1: I won't tell you the brand of the first red coffee cup I picked up on the sidewalk.
0: I'm sure I could guess.
1: Because I'm hoping that one day they'll sponsor me. But I start picking up this garbage, and then a buddy sees me driving home and says, why don't we do this together? We start a community initiative called Pick Waste, because I'm from Pickering, and we pick up trash.
0: Word.
1: We do it for 5.5 years every Saturday morning. And I started speaking in schools to recruit students to help us. And after a few of these promotional talks, a principal pulled me aside and said, hey, they actually enjoyed that.

0: like our students laughed and they learned something. They were interested. Can you come back and speak for half an hour?
1: Wow.
0: And I started jotting stories down on pieces of paper and going into schools delivering speeches.
1: And so this happened when you were at Lake, I mean, that must have been, I don't want to bypass it.
0: Of course.
1: You loving soccer, football so much and going through these painful surgeries and then realizing, hey, your dream since you were five is now dead. Like, that must have been a really low point for you. And that's when you meet this teacher?
0: Grade 12, it was after my first knee surgery.
1: Right.
0: So I'm still at that point wanting to play pro soccer.
1: You're still dreaming.
0: I'm still going to practice, sitting on the bench every night with my team for 2 hours.
1: What did that feel like?
0: I would come home from fourth period and break down routinely. Wow. My parents would come home from work. They would try to calm me down, reassure me everything's going to be okay. There was a period where I actually unfollowed all of my previous teammates because seeing soccer made me sick to my stomach.
1: My goodness.
0: And it had nothing to do with them. It had everything to do with my own insecurities and my own challenges that I was going through.
1: Mm-hmm.
0: Being busy gave me an outlet. And right. So when I found this other thing that the world saw value
1: you
0: in.
1: You just channeled all that discipline right into.
0: I redirected it. And there was a period where I was still healing and finding myself. But I found some joy in something else and said, I'm going to give everything I have to this now.
1: Wow. Well, for the record, nobody wants to see the ex like thriving. So, look, did you in that time, did you like when you're making this transition, like, you know, I'm an athlete, University of Waterloo in high school. Did you have time to do like teenage stuff like reading, hanging out with friends, or were you just fully focused?
0: I was obsessed with athletics. I didn't join other clubs at school because I wanted to spend more time training.
1: Wow.
0: And looking back, I realized there's advantages and disadvantages to every decision we make. One of the advantages is I was so singularly focused that I excelled.
1: Yeah.
0: Looking back, I wish I spent some more time doing other things in addition to my athletics.
1: Yeah.
0: It would have brought me some joy. Yeah. For sure.
1: Well, we all got to leave the game behind at some point. And I think everyone has a point where it's like, who am I outside of this thing that I've spent so much doing? And you seem to have found a pretty good answer to that.
0: I'm fortunate that people in my life helped guide me towards it. Like, people saw me doing something and they thought, oh, wow, he's pretty good at that. And they told me, you know, if my parents tell me, it's one thing.
1: Mm-hmm.
0: But if I hear it from a principal who I have no connection to, pull me aside and speak life into me, it makes all the difference.
1: Yeah, absolutely. But I mean, I've been on your social media, man. Like, you also have a gift for just bringing that energy and supporting others. I want to flip mode to talk about what you made of that. People talk about yoga like, you know, your practice, right? Mm. Like, how is your practice? And like, it's more of a journey than a destination. You say a similar thing about goodwill. Can you tell us a little bit about that?
0: Yeah, I talk about goodwill as a practice, not as a character trait somebody has or doesn't have.
1: Mm-hmm.
0: One of my favorite quotes is from a rapper named Russ. He says, "The finish line is a facade." And in the context of goodwill, if you're expecting to get something from it, you're doing it wrong.
1: Yeah.
0: It changes how you live your life. It changes how you show up. And so I hope when people read the book, they can see themselves in the practices. And play around with them as they interact with people every single day and see if it brings more joy and fulfillment into their hearts and the people around them. And if it does, keep practicing.
1: Yeah. Well, it sounds like you really see, from what you're saying, doing good as something that's actually good for you. It's actually selfish to go help other people out. Would that be fair to say?
0: It would. I would say the return we should expect when we choose to show up and connect with people and lead with curiosity is a beautiful feeling in our hearts.
1: Mm-hmm.
0: But if we're sitting around waiting for something external to happen, then we have a problem.
1: Then we're probably going to be disappointed to no end human beings.
0: It's like, imagine you're walking around handing out loans to every single person you cross paths with.
1: Right.
0: And you're keeping tabs on all of them. Did they repay it? Did they repay? Like, you're not going to get repaid.
1: Yeah. Just, I learned that lesson the hard way. They not trying to pay you back, folks. Yo, if you just pulled up, we have the pleasure of kicking it with Sam Dema. He is a 26-year-old speaker, author, and just a joy, a prophet of positivity, if you will. You brought along a companion read to Return on Goodwill. Tell us what it is and how you came about. How did you come to find this book?
0: You asked me if I did a lot of teenage things when I was a teenager.
1: Right.
0: When I was in school, my most challenging class was English. I didn't enjoy reading. Probably because I didn't stumble upon a book that really challenged me or made me think that I felt interested in reading.
1: Right.
0: Going through school. Fast forward to making my transition out of athletics into the world of speaking and into the world of storytelling and spreading these messages, I bump into a gentleman named Dave closing down a gym to buy some used gym equipment, and he recommends I go read this book called Think and Grow Rich. And I read the book, and I didn't understand almost any of it or how it applied to my life. But there was like one or two ideas that I resonated with. This idea of having a burning purpose or a singular focus or direction. I was like, I can connect with that because that's what I had.
1: Right.
0: Didn't really work out for me too well.
1: Yeah.
0: And that led me to being interested in reading more books. And so I went to my favorite bookstore of all time, Value Village.
1: Mm-hmm.
0: Yep. If you buy four books, you get the fifth one.
1: Right? Come on. We love a bargain books. Come on.
0: One of the books I picked up was called How to Win Friends and Influence People. By Dale Carnegie.
1: Yeah, legendary.
0: I think it should be mandatory reading for all of humanity. The ideas in the book, for me, the way I took it, were just ways in which we could connect deeper with other human beings.
1: Right.
0: To understand each other better, to have more meaningful conversations, to build deeper relationships.
1: Mm-hmm.
0: And I got obsessed with the ideas in it from a young age, and I started practicing them. And a few of the

0: Value Village to buy a few more books.
1: Right.
0: And for the first time in my young adult life, I intentionally tried to use the cashier's name, because one of the ideas in the book was that a name is the sweetest sound to any human being.
1: Right.
0: So learn it and use it if you can. So I bring my books up to the cash register and she starts scanning them. I say, "Hey, Megan, how's your day going?" And she looks up at me confused. "Do I know you?" I said, "No, but you're about to, man." I didn't actually say that. Yeah. We start talking.
2: Right. But she was stunned that you actually would address her personally like that.
0: And it's so funny because, like, what happened in that moment is it led to a deeper connection with a stranger. I felt good. She felt good. I walked out the door with my books. I then think back to the book. Wow. I did something that the book instructed me to practice and had a beautiful experience in my real life.
1: Right.
0: Let me do more of what the book talks about. One of the other ideas I love is to give people a character to live up to, a standard to live up to. And it references this idea that a teacher was taking over a classroom and one of the teachers from the year before told them, "Hey, you have a student in your class who's going to cause a lot of trouble. Like, that student, very difficult. They caused all these problems in my class last year."
1: Right.
0: Well, this teacher on the first day of school pointed that student out and said, "I hear you're a natural leader. I hear you're one of the best students in this entire school. I'm so honored to have you in my classroom."
1: Wow.
0: And guess what? That student now has a standard to live up to, and he met it.
1: Right.
0: If we give people in our lives high standards and expectations, they do what they can to reach them. It's another beautiful idea. The book is just filled with them. And I've tried to do the same thing with Return on Goodwill.
2: I love it. He's got bars. He's inspirational. Sam Demma is the author of Return on Goodwill. Do good, expect nothing, watch life surprise you. It's been a real pleasure having you here, man. Thank you for dropping by, brother.
0: Antonio, thank you.

0: Hi, I'm Jordan Tannehill, author of The Listeners. One book I return to again and again is Autobiography of Red by Ann Carson. There are lines in this book that are etched into the underside of my mind. Carson gave voice to my adolescent longings better than any work I had or have since encountered. I return to this book on a fairly regular basis, and it always leaves my heart tender as a bruise.
1: Jordan Tannehill is one of many writers who hold Ann Carson in high esteem. This week, Ann Carson was awarded the 2026 Nobel Prize in Literature for her genre-defying work that mixes the classics with contemporary stories. And to mark the occasion of this important win, Bookends, our sister show, hosted by Matea Roach, will replay a 2011 interview Ann Carson did with Eleanor Wachtel. Bookends is on your favorite podcast app, and it airs Sunday and Wednesday. Allie Hazelwood was a neuroscience professor when she

0: wrote her hit romance novel, The Love Hypothesis. It features a PhD student in biology who wants to get involved in a fake dating situation. Cue the chemistry. The movie version of The Love Hypothesis is streaming now on Prime, and much of it was filmed in Montreal at Concordia University. That happens to be my colleague Talia Cliott's alma mater, and she joins me now to talk about the book, the movie, and how her old stomping grounds hold up. Hello, Talia. How's it
1: Hello.
0: Going?
1: Oh, it's going great. How are you?
0: I am great. I'm so excited to talk to you. This is actually my favorite romance trope.
1: Well, why? I need to know.
0: Well, I don't know. There's something about, you know, when they say if you smile enough, you'll feel happy. Like the,
1: right.
0: like your the muscles of your face trigger your nervous
1: right.
0: system.
1: Right. Yes, I've heard that.
0: So I love the idea of faking something become and it becoming real.
1: Yeah, well, that's what happens in these type of stories, I have to say. And it's always entertaining, for sure.
0: Okay, well, let's chat it up. So I have to ask, I mean, fake dating scenarios, did you do this at university?
1: I got up to a lot of stuff in university. No, I mean, I never had like a fake dating situation per se. I mean, I may have had a situation where I may have been dating someone in my head and it not been real, if that's going to count as fake dating, but
0: they didn't know.
1: Well, I mean, you know, when you have a crush and you like kind of just like imagine a life together, but like they just sit across from you and you never speak to them ever, like that type of
0: yeah.
1: thing. That like that happens.
0: I know exactly what you mean.
1: Wait, why do you say it like that?
0: So I know you read the book first.
1: Yeah.
0: And then you saw the movie. So mm-hmm. let's start with the premise of the book. How does the love hypothesis unfold?
1: So basically, there's this PhD student, PhD candidate. You can't get that wrong. People will get mad at you for that. And her name's Olive, and she's a student in biology, and she has this best friend named Anne. And she actually was dating this guy named Jeremy, and she realizes that her best friend has a really major crush on this guy, and she thinks that they would kind of be perfect together, and she doesn't really like him that much. So she kind of tells her friend, like, hey, I'm okay with it. Like, you should date Jeremy. Her friend doesn't believe her that she's totally fine with it. So she lies and says, oh, I actually, like, have been seeing this guy, and it's new, and that's why I didn't tell you about it. And then one day she says, I'm going out with this guy on a Friday night. And Anne comes in to the lab on a Friday night, and she just pounces on the first guy she sees and just is like, can I kiss you? Has a make out with him, and then realizes that he is Dr. Adam

0: Carlson, who is known as like Dr. Evil. He's like this brooding, mean professor in the department. And he's also really hot, obviously. And then they realize they can actually help each other out by pretending to be fake dating.
1: Wait, what does he need?
0: So he needs to get some funding for this grant, but they're worried that he's a flight risk because he's like a brilliant scientist and all the other schools are trying to poach him. But because he has like no ties to Stanford, which is where this story is set, he has like no house, no long-term relationship. The administration doesn't trust him to continue with the research. So he's like, oh, if I get this long-term serious girlfriend, then they'll be able to release the funds. I'll be able to continue my research and all will be well.
1: Wow. It's that easy.
0: Yeah, obviously.
1: So if you Google Allie Hazelwood, the writer of The Love Hypothesis, it says novelist and neuroscientist.
0: Yeah.
1: What can you tell us about her?
0: So that's not a combo you hear every day, but she actually, like, she is a neuroscientist. She spent years in academia, and now she writes full time. But the story of how this book came to be is actually, like, so delightful.
1: Okay.
0: Because she was writing fan fiction on a website called Archive of Our Own. And it's this story, and it's based on Star Wars fanfic between Rey and Kylo Ren. And she wrote this fanfic. It did really well. It was super popular. And an agent read the story and reached out to her and was like, hey, can we make this into a book? Which then became the book, The Love Hypothesis, and then became the movie.
1: Wow.
0: But there's even more, because the actor who plays Dr. Evil, the love interest, he's played by Tom Bateman. And in real life, that guy, Tom Bateman, is married to Daisy Ridley, who played Rey in Star Wars. And it's just so interesting. I think it's like part of this wave of all of these like incredible writers getting their start in fan fiction and people discovering them through that. And then being able to have a whole career and life based on like the writing that like spoke to their soul in the moment, that they, the ships, like the relationships that they felt weren't represented well enough in the series. And they just spiraled into something new.
1: It really validates fan fiction as a way for authors to practice their craft.
0: Exactly.
1: So The Love Hypothesis is set, the movie, it's set in Stanford in California, but the movie itself is shot in Montreal. Shout out
0: to my the 5-0
1: Fizzle. and it features your alma mater, Concordia, as the stand-in for Stanford. So how it's was exactly, that?
0: It's the same. I graduated from Stanford. You could tell everybody that instead.
1: Well, you're too smart for that, clearly. but how does it work as a setting? And how did it feel seeing these buildings and these places you're so used to?
0: It was kind of crazy to see them on the big screen, because this was actually not even filmed at the main campus of Concordia. It was filmed at the Loyola campus. And that's kind of the lesser known campus. It's not even in the city. It kind of has a more like college town feel because it's on the west side of the city. It's in Montreal West. Lots of like, it's actually quite a beautiful campus. But it was so cool and weird to see all of these places that like I've been at a lot and spent so much time. Like, they filmed it in the building across from the journalism building that I spent like so much time in the actual real like science chemistry area lab places.
1: Your life is a movie, dog.
0: My life is, and I've always said that. I've really always said that. There was one shot where the actors were walking on the street, and like I was watching with my friend who's also from Montreal, and we were like, that has to be a Montreal street because you see all the cracks in the road as they like have the shot of their feet and their shoes. I was like, yeah, like I've tried to ride my bike on that street and probably nearly died 100 times.
1: So I hear that the female lead in the movie, Lily Reinhart, is doing a kind of a rom-com wardrobe salute.
0: Yes. It's awesome.
1: On the tour? Like, tell us about that.
0: Yeah, so this is actually, I think, kind of how, like, I knew about the book and I knew about the movie, but this is how it really, like, got into my mind. Because on the press tour, she's been wearing all of these iconic dresses from rom-coms or famous, like, iconic leading ladies. So she wore, like, that amazing yellow backless dress from

0: How to Lose a Guy in 10 Days. And my personal favorite, something very similar to Keira Knightley's Atonement, Green Dress.
1: Oh, wow.
0: And to all the, like 13 Going on 30, all of these iconic movies, she's recreating the looks at all the different stops on the press tour. And I think she's trying to drum up excitement for like a new era of rom-coms and like positioning herself in this movie as like one of the new hot rom-coms that's bringing back that like nostalgic era and vibe. I think in some ways, yes. Like the movie was really fun to watch, but like, you know me, like obviously the book was better. Like,
1: no,
0: like, and it's like, and I've heard it said that like, you, if you want to like the movie, you should just watch the movie first. But like, I physically couldn't do that. Like I had to read the book first. I was too curious. And I think like the movie was great in a lot of ways. And it was really fun to see like my campus life play out in sort of real life.
1: Right.
0: But there were things that like kind of disappointed me. Like the main character in the book is actually Canadian. And they don't even mention that in the movie. And it's kind of ironic because now they're filming it in freaking Montreal and they don't even mention that she's from Toronto.
1: So they film it in Montreal, but eliminate the backstory of a Canadian
0: source
1: for the main character.
0: I mean, I know that they're not the CBC, the people who made this movie, so they're not as concerned about Canadian content as we are. But like, come on.
1: Yeah.
0: Come on. I feel like the Canadian-ness was such an important part to her story. Like she was so far away from home and she felt disconnected from like her previous life at Stanford. So I was kind of like, I want to see that. And as much as like, I think Lily Reinhart and like, they did a great job, but I feel like the chemistry was not the same as it was in the book. Like I felt it was way, I was really rooting for them.

0: more in the book than they were on screen. I don't know. Maybe it's because they're biology people when it comes down to it. Maybe chemistry wasn't their forte.
1: Da-dum-dum.
0: Yeah. can you tell I thought about that line before coming here?
1: Talia Cliott is a producer here at CBC Books. And today she was talking about the book and the movie The Love Hypothesis by Allie Hazelwood. Thanks for dropping by. It's always a good time.
0: Thank you. It's so fun.
1: That's all for today. Jacqueline Kirk is our senior producer. Lisa Matthews and Trevor Carter are also producers. Aaron Balser is the executive producer of CBC Books. And thanks this week to Hannah Barker and the CBC Books digital team. I am Antonio Michael Downing. It's been a real pleasure kicking it with you today. I hope we see you next time.

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1: I'm Saroja Coelho. Coming up on Just Asking, the WHO has issued its first ever guidance to address the global rise in childhood obesity. What do you want to know about what's driving obesity in childhood, the impact on kids, and how to address it? We are live in 1 hour. Phone lines are open right now. Call us 1-888-416-8333.
0: The CBC News is next, and then it's Big City, Small World.
2: Inish Choi is best known for creating Kim's Convenience, but before he got into acting and writing, he thought he'd be a preacher. We learn more about his new play, Son of a Preacher Man. That's coming right up.
3: From CBC News, The World This Hour, I'm Riley Lechuk. Authorities in India have detained 7,000 protesters in a sweeping crackdown on protests. The demonstrators, who call themselves cockroaches, are demanding the resignation of India's chief electoral officer. They allege he improperly removed 130 million names from the voter rolls. Neha Punya has the latest.
4: Cockroach protesters are back on Delhi streets and other cities. They're demanding the firing of India's election commissioner, who revised voter rolls, taking 130 million names off. But an unprecedented security operation on Saturday turned Delhi into a fortress that could not be breached. Mobile internet was shut, public transport was restricted, and tens of thousands of security personnel deployed to detain protesters even before they could mobilize.
5: We were sitting here peacefully. We were doing a very peaceful protest. But they came and dragged us.
4: The cockroach movement's founder, Abhijit Dipke, was detained on the tarmac when his plane landed in Delhi. The group says they will agitate every day until the poll chief resigns. India's ruling party is calling the protests a bid to destabilize the country. Neha Punya for CBC News, New Delhi.
3: At least 17 people are dead after Russian aerial bombs hit an apartment building in eastern Ukraine. Rescuers are trying to reach a couple stuck under the rubble of a destroyed building. Regional authorities say several residential areas were hit by Russian attacks early this morning. At least 14 people were wounded. Ukraine's President Volodymyr Zelensky is calling the attacks Russia's way to thank the U.S. for its decision to buy Russian diesel, violating its own sanctions law. Hurricane Isaias has made landfall in Florida last night as a Category 2 storm, bringing destructive winds and causing widespread power outages across Alabama and the Florida Panhandle. Philip Lee Shaddock has more.
6: The storm made landfall near Destin, Florida last night with winds of nearly 170 kilometers per hour. Jay Collins is the lieutenant governor of Florida.
7: It hit like a freight train. It's like a Mike Tyson punch, really hard, really fast.
6: Strong winds and rain ripped through Florida. It downed power lines and trees. Hundreds of thousands of people along the storm's track into Alabama and North Carolina are without power. Local authorities have urged residents to stay off the roads as crews assess the damage.

0: and I know that we'll bounce back from this.
1: Isaias has been downgraded to a post-tropical storm and is expected to bring heavy rains to the Tennessee Valley. Philip Leshanock, CBC News, Toronto.
2: Meanwhile, Hurricane Simon has strengthened into a powerful Category 4 storm as it heads for Mexico's Pacific coast. Simon has sustained winds of 240 kilometers an hour, and forecasters say it will bring between 25 and 50 centimeters of rain, which in turn could cause life-threatening flooding and mudslides. Hurricane Simon is expected to make landfall early Sunday. In Erie, Pennsylvania.
3: This is one of the most difficult and heartbreaking scenes our officers and investigators have ever encountered. The loss of life is devastating, and the circumstances we are working through are deeply disturbing.
2: Erie Police Chief Rick Laura says 8 people, including 2 children, are dead after a mass shooting. Police were called to a home Friday evening after witnesses reported 2 women had been shot outside. When officers were able to get inside the home, they discovered more bodies, as well as the gunman who died of an apparent self-inflicted gunshot. Police have not identified the suspect, and there is no word on a possible motive. And that is your World This Hour. For CBC News, I'm Riley Lechuk.
4: The weather forecast for Toronto, Hamilton, and Niagara, a mix of sun and cloud today with a high of 17 degrees. For tonight, it is going to be clear as we drop down to a low of 12. And then for tomorrow, it's going to be cloudy in the morning and then periods of rain developing as we get up to a high of 17 degrees. Overcast Monday and a high of 22. For Peterborough and the Kawarthas, mainly sunny today and a high of 17 degrees. Clear overnight, dropping down to a low of 10 degrees.
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6: Greetings, Toronto. I'm Errol Nashat. Welcome to Big City Small World. Saxophonist Shiranta Berge tells us about his new version of the standard Autumn in New York. And photographer Gregory Hutchinson tells us about one of his works, which is on display now at Union Station. But first, after nearly 35 years in business, El Convento Rico has closed its doors. The club opened in Little Italy in 1992 and became hugely popular for its incredible drag shows and for spinning great Latin music. In a statement that El Convento Rico posted on Instagram, the venue said, "It became a home, a stage, a refuge, a family, and a place where so many of us were able to laugh, dance, love, celebrate, and simply be ourselves." It said, "To every queen who stepped onto our stage, every artist who shared their talent, every staff member who gave their heart, and every person who ever walked through our doors, thank you." Thanks for the good times, El Convento Rico. We salute you now with Analia.

Nutrients with their new single, Bad Advice. Their next show is at the Baby G on October 22nd. Jason Painter says every song on his new album is about love and heartbreak. From beginning to end, contradictions and all, they all have their own stories. He just released a new song called Hasty, and he has a show at the Drake Underground tomorrow. Check it out.

Emma Worley with Weekend Baby. If you like that track, go check out. She's at the Burdock on Monday. Speaking of weekend, we hope you're having a wonderful long weekend. Next up, some spiritual jazz funk from Astral Rhythms. This song was written in memory of Sheldon Moore, a member who passed away from colon cancer. Dennis Pasley says, Sheldon was the voice of reason in the room. No song was ever finished until it had been through him. His year as a writer and producer was the last checkpoint. Pasley says everything Sheldon touched carried an element of wisdom and love, and the track you're hearing was structured to reflect that. He says the first movement is Tamuzni, the Moorish word for wisdom, and the second movement is Tairi, the Moorish word for love. So, Shell of Moor isn't just a title, it's an homage and one way of keeping him in the room. How beautiful is that? Astral Rhythms celebrate the release of their album on October 18th. Here's Shell of Moor.

0: love their sound. Astral Rhythms with a track from their brand new album, The Big Band Theory. They play Longboat on the 18th, along with Scratch Bastard and Joe Clausel. Check it out if you can. 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I'm your host, Aaron Nazareth. Good to have you here. Innes Choi turned his family's experience working in a corner store into the hit play and TV show Kim's Convenience. But much of his childhood was actually spent in a church. That's the basis for his new production, Son of a Preacher Man. Performances are on now at the Timothy Eaton Memorial Church on St. Clair West. Innes Choi chatted with Chris Glover about growing up in a Korean church.
1: My dad is a preacher. My grandfather was a preacher. My uncle, my aunt. Many cousins are also preachers.
2: Why not you?
1: Well, come and see the show and you'll find out.
2: Okay.
1: But it was like in Toronto, when I grew up, the Korean church was kind of like the community hub. So it was very familial and, you know, all the parents spoke Korean, all the kids spoke English. And it was just like one big family. It's always been a bit of a battle between my parents and I regarding becoming a preacher or not. Mm-hmm. It was, quote unquote, destined to become a preacher. And so I did follow in that path for a little bit. I eventually went to seminary, got a degree, and then found my calling in acting and in the world of the arts. And I had this dream where Jesus, I felt like I was sanctioned by Jesus to go into the arts.
2: Mm-hmm.
1: So that's what I followed.
2: Why did you want to build a show around this experience of growing up in a church and that family?
1: I actually didn't. It was more kind of accidental. I have all these bits and pieces of stories and songs that I have floating around, and some of them had to do with that experience. I write kind of like just to figure out my own voice. And so no one's asking me to write these little short stories. Nobody cares really. And then Caitlin Williams.

0: was the artistic director of Pacific Theater out in Vancouver. We cobbled together a bunch of the material that I had already written. And so it's full of songs and stories and poetry.
1: And speaking of songs, you have to tell us about Birkenstock Jesus.
0: It's me wondering. It's a big question. The whole song is full of questions. What would Jesus be like if he was here today, if he walked the earth? How would his politics align? What kind of music would he like? It's kind of a comedic song, wondering how Jesus would be, but there's also some very serious undertones to it as well.
1: And you're also staging this in a church. How did that add into the performance?
0: We thought of doing something a little special for Toronto. Ooh. And we kind of partnered with Jason Biasi. He's the pastor over at Timothy Eaton Memorial Church, who is so welcoming of artists and wants more art in his church. And eventually we decided of staging the show right in the chancel, which is like right at the front of the sanctuary where the choir usually sits. It's so immediate. It's so intimate. And it's an area of the church that many people don't go to because it, I don't know, it's kind of intimidating, but we welcome them right in down this long aisle in the center, and then right, and the acoustics are incredible.
1: Oh, well, and also, just given your family's history with the church, you have a couple of kids as well, what has your family reaction been to all this?
0: We premiered this last year in Vancouver, and my wife flew out to see it, so she loved it. But no one else has seen it. So this Saturday, So my parents read the book. So, and then my sisters, I don't know if they read the book. They're kind of in it a little bit. There's nothing scathing. There's a lot of laughter in the show. A lot of beautiful songs and singing. And then there's also some tears. There's some moments where the audience really connects with some things I'm saying. And it'll be a very, I think, very charged evening on Saturday with my parents and my sisters and their kids, nieces and nephews, and my kids as well.
1: And what are you hoping? I mean, that's your family, but what are you hoping every audience member, what are you hoping people take away from this?
0: What they've been sharing with us that they did take away is that they are inspired to create, to continue their artistic projects that they started a long time ago, or... So there, a lot of stories come back and it's like, oh, wow. And then they, you know, they've started writing their novel again. So they're quite inspired,
2: Innes Choi, the creator and star of the new play, Son of a Preacher Man. It's running at Timothy Eaton Memorial Church until October 25th. Music now by Moondoggy. This is Long Nights. You can catch them at the Mod Club on Thursday night.

For years, Canada's temporary foreign worker program has helped fill jobs in industries facing labor shortages. But the program has also come under fire from the United Nations, human rights organizations, and migrant worker advocates. In a scathing report that Amnesty International released last year, it said that exploitation, discrimination, and abuse are integral features of the temporary foreign worker program. A photo of a group of farm workers is featured in an exhibition at Union Station. The photograph was taken by Gregory Hutchinson.

0: people. But what I did find there was a lot of the people there were from either Jamaica or Mexico. And as someone with family ties to Jamaica, I really felt after spending some time with them, I wanted to create a very historical document that could last and really capture the faces and the clothing and the everything about these men who are out here working in 2025. I wasn't trying to convey anything negative or, you know, positive. I'm just trying to capture those people in a very historical way and in a kind of hope that in 10, 20, 50, 100 years, someone can look back at my shot and understand what was going on.
1: It's a pretty powerful picture. Check it out if you're at Union Station sometime. Hutchinson's photograph is part of Points of Departure, an exhibit at Union Station's West Wing until November 1st. It features the work of 16 photojournalists from across Canada who were selected to participate in the Globe and Mail inaugural training and mentorship program. Thea May describes her latest single as a refusal to be defined by struggle. She says, "I want fans to interpret the song's message of autonomy and self-reliance in their own way." The rock musician grew up in Atikmekshang Anishinaabeg, also known as Whitefish First Nation. It's a reserve just southwest of Sudbury. Here she is with Lip Service.

Kicking out the jams. Lip service by Anishinaabe rocker Thea May. Her album, Living With It, is out on Thursday. On Tuesday, she's having a listening party for the new album. You can RSVP on her Bandcamp page. All right, let's keep rocking. Natasha Fisher is an Ojibwe and Finnish artist who's originally from Thunder Bay. Her latest song is dedicated to the ones who feel they don't belong. This one's called Ice in Bordeaux Wine. Turn it up.

Ice in Bordeaux Wine by Natasha Fischer. She's on the lineup for a concert celebrating the 10th anniversary of Gord Downie's Secret Path. Thea May, who we also heard, will also be at the show. The concert will also feature Amanda Rayom, William Prince, Julian Taylor, and many more. Wow, that's a solid bill. It's happening on October 23rd at the Concert Hall. Cecilia Jeffrey is the name of the residential school that Chani Wenjack escaped from in 1966. The school was in Kenora, 600 kilometers away from his home in Martin Falls Reserve. Wenjack died of exposure as he tried to walk back home in the winter. For Evan Zetsky, this story hits incredibly close to home. Three generations of his family attended Cecilia Jeffrey Indian Residential School. Evan's new single is named for the school.

Imagine living beside a slaughterhouse, a prison, and an infectious diseases hospital. Well, and your local government denies repeated requests for running water, sewage disposal, garbage removal, and electricity. That was life in Africville, a community located on the outskirts of Halifax. The close-knit community was developed by former American slaves who had been promised freedom and land in Nova Scotia. But it was razed to the ground in the mid-60s, and residents didn't get the new homes they were promised. Joe Seeley is a well-known jazz pianist whose ancestors settled in Africville in 1848. He honored the community on Africville Suite, his album that won a Juno Award in 1997. And he did that through pieces about a church, locations like a baseball field where kids played, and personalities who visited, people like Duke Ellington. Seeley and the great Jackie Richardson will perform songs from that album at Hughes Room on October 28th. Here now is a piece from it. This is Deep Down Inside.

Hi, everybody. Charantha Bettigay here. I wanted to tell you a little bit about this version of Vernon Duke's Autumn in New York. It was recorded for a new album that's coming out in October of this year called Departures, and it features four musicians plus me playing this music, and they're from all across the country. This track features Florian Hufner, Jody Prosnick, and Jim Doxis. I have an affection for this tune. Vernon Duke's Autumn in New York has always spoken to me, and I think it's because of the lyrics and the way that they offer up a kind of sense of longing. I spent about half of my 20s living in the New York area as a student, and I really miss it, and I have a lot of friends there, so this one's for them. Okay, hope you enjoy. Thanks.

0: She ran the Better Gays version of Autumn in New York. Billie Holiday also put her stamp on it, recording it with the great Oscar Peterson. She ran the Better Gay and his band will be celebrating the album release at the Jazz Bistro next Thursday. And that brings us to the end of this week's program. Thanks for tuning in, and thanks to Big City's tech director, Stephen Russell, and associate producer, Alexia Kambanis. I'm Errol Nazareth. I'm off to India for a couple of weeks. I'll catch you at the end of the month. Stay safe. Take care of yourself.
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1: I'm Saroja Coelho. Coming up on Just Asking, the WHO has issued its first ever guidance to address the global rise in childhood obesity. What do you want to know about what's driving the problem and how to tackle it? Call us right now, 1-888-416-8333.
2: From CBC News, The World This Hour, I'm Riley Lechuk. A diplomatic rift is brewing between Washington and Kyiv. Ukraine's President Volodymyr Zelensky says Russia will be able to wage its war longer because U.S. President Donald Trump signed a new energy deal with Moscow to buy diesel fuel. And as Julia Chapman reports, the deal violates America's own sanction law.
3: President Zelensky calls this deal a gift to Vladimir Putin. He says Russia will repay it with terror. President Donald Trump announced that Russia will release hundreds of thousands of tons of diesel to the American and global markets. Just weeks ago, he signed new legislation authorizing tariffs on importers of Russian energy.
4: And I want to thank President Putin, to be honest with you.
3: Diesel prices are close to record highs because of the wars in Iran and Ukraine. Experts question whether Russia can even provide the agreed supply and how much of an impact on prices it would make. The diesel deal was struck on a day when Ukrainian negotiators were in Florida for talks with American officials. They're aiming to come up with a proposal to end the war, to present to Russia before the winter. This morning, Ukrainian officials in Zaporizhia say a Russian strike killed seven people, three of them children. Julia Chapman, CBC News, London.
2: Meanwhile, U.S. President Donald Trump is not taking Zelensky's criticism well.
4: There was no reason that that war with Ukraine and Russia started. It started due to incompetence. You wouldn't have lost 30% of your country already. And I think it's time for Ukraine to get a new president.
2: Trump spoke as he was on his way to Tennessee, the latest stop in his tour of states that are normally solid Republican strongholds. In New Delhi, over 7,000 protesters and the founder of India's Cockroach Party were detained in a massive police operation to prevent a demonstration by people demanding India's election chief resign after reviewing the voter rolls and dropping 130 million names. Protesters say the changes disproportionately benefit the government of Prime Minister Narendra Modi.
5: This is just fear, and they are afraid of us because they have done something wrong, and you cannot do something wrong with the people of this country, man.
2: The Election Commission has denied allegations of wrongdoing. In New York, there were more protests denouncing Immigration and Customs Enforcement, or ICE, agents for shooting a man while his child was in the car. As Chris Reyes tells us, New York is a sanctuary city, meaning its official policy is not to cooperate with ICE.
6: New Yorkers hit the streets again, protesting ICE actions in their city. Many carried signs in support of Oscar Bergal, the 28-year-old Dominican man shot on Thursday while his 5-year-old son was in the back seat of the car. The child was unhurt. Demonstrators say they want ICE out of their city.
7: I strenuously object to the ICE policies that are taking place, the kidnapping and brutalization and terrorization of our neighbors.
8: It really hurts my heart to see everything that ICE has done in all of our communities.
6: The Department of Homeland Security says the agents fired when Bergal drove his car at them. Bergal does have a criminal record in New York. Bergal's lawyers are fighting for his release. They're also concerned about his care, saying he still has a bullet in his body. A judge has ordered DHS not to deport him while his case is before the courts. The next court appearance is on Tuesday. Chris Reyes, CBC News, New York.
2: Death row inmate Krista Pike has been released from hospital and taken back to a Tennessee prison. Pike survived an attempt to execute her last month with two separate lethal doses of pentobarbital. After the second attempt failed, EMS was called and she was taken to hospital. She will continue to receive medical care in prison. It's not clear what happens to her now. And Canadian health experts are urging people to get vaccinated against influenza as soon as they can, warning that this year's flu season has arrived early. It's especially important for infants, pregnant people, and seniors. Health Canada is also urging people to get the updated COVID-19 shot. And that's your World This Hour for CBC News. I'm Riley Lechuk.
9: And now the weather forecast for Toronto, Hamilton, and Niagara. Clear skies overnight with winds gusting

0: 40 kilometers per hour, a low of 12. For Sunday, clouds turning to rain in the morning, a high of 17. In Peterborough and the Kawarthas, clear skies overnight with gusty winds, a low of 9. For Sunday, a mix of sun and clouds, with rain expected to roll in for the afternoon, a high of 16.
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2: Hi, I'm Sarocha Coelho. This is Just Asking, live across the country. On this show, we take your questions about the week's news stories, and then we help you figure out what it all means in your life. Today on Just Asking.
3: There are a multitude of reasons why childhood obesity rates has risen. Screen time, displacing activity, access to affordable fresh food versus ultra-processed food, neighborhood safety, and access to safe outdoor spaces.
2: The World Health Organization has released its first ever guidelines to address the global rise in childhood obesity. They have delivered recommendations on diet, screen time, playing outdoors, and in limited cases, access to GLP-1s. So that leaves us with a lot of questions. What's driving childhood obesity? What's the impact on kids? What do we know about the long-term safety of GLP-1 for kids? And how do we talk about this without creating body image anxiety? We are taking all your questions about childhood obesity, how to address it without compounding weight stigma or negative self-image. Call us right now, 1-888-416-8333. Then, in our second hour,
4: we'll never all agree. That's just not going to happen. But there is a very real possibility where we can respect one another.
2: The leaves are changing. It is pumpkin spice everything. The season of fests is upon us. Thanksgiving this weekend. Diwali is coming. And in no time, Hanukkah, Christmas, Kwanzaa. Whatever you celebrate, there's a chance that it involves a gathering. And along with friends and food and family, there is another F word, friction. In fraught political times, how do we gather with joy and respect in spite of our political, generational, or cultural differences? What makes holiday gathering hard for you? Call us right now, 1-888-416-8333. This is Just Asking. We are live right now.
5: The World Health Organization is launching its first ever guidelines on managing childhood obesity. They include the use of relatively new GLP-1 drugs for kids and teens.
6: The prevalence of obesity in kids and teens has quadrupled around the world since

0: 1990, putting more young people at risk of high blood pressure, heart disease, and other health impacts.
1: Baby and toddler foods are getting sweeter every year. The amount of sugar either added to or just inherent in these products has ballooned in the last 10 years.
2: There's a lot of stigma related to it that if you can't lose weight, you're a weak person. And all that stigma just perpetuates all the negative experiences.
3: The one hard boundary I do draw with our daughter is you do not comment on her body.
4: When treating kids, we need to do better about shifting the focus from the number on the scale and promoting high quality nutrition, physical activity, and advocating for safer communities.
5: Obesity can be such a loaded word for people, and even more so when we're talking about children. Kids' bodies are growing and changing. They're already feeling awkward and uncomfortable and really anxious about a world that's staring at them. So add a conversation about weight to that in a culture that clearly values thinness, and the whole thing gets really complicated. So as global rates of childhood obesity are rising, how do we talk about it? And how do we do that without making this all about appearances or our own fat phobia? In this hour, we are taking your questions about childhood obesity. What's driving it? What is the impact on kids? And how do we talk about this with a whole lot of love and care? I have two guests with me today, Dr. Melanie Henderson, who is a pediatric endocrinologist and a researcher at Saint-Justine University Hospital in Montreal. And also in this conversation is Amanda Rafoul, who is an assistant professor in the Department of Nutritional Sciences at the University of Toronto. You can call us right now with your questions, 1-888-416-8333. Again, with your questions about childhood obesity, 1-888-416-8333. Dr. Henderson and Amanda, welcome to the show.
6: Hi, thank you for having me.
7: Yeah, thanks for having us.
5: Dr. Henderson, the World Health Organization has said that children's rates of childhood obesity have quadrupled globally since the 1990s. Can you help us understand what accounts for that?
6: It's a multifactorial problem. So there's a very strong genetic component to obesity risk. So we're not all equal, faced with the same environments. But certainly there's a lot of other factors that are modifiable and that contribute. So, for example, we can look at nutrition. I'm sure Amanda will have much to say about that as an expert in that field. But we know that, you know, there's been a whole supersize me trend, and we eat a lot more ultra transformed foods, ultra processed foods, we tend to be less physically active overall. And that's not just adults, but also affects children. We also have environments that are less conducive to active transport. The whole urbanization and how we replanned the geography around cities makes it that it's sometimes difficult to get to and from places without a car. And so we're not using as much bicycles and walking to get to and from places. And, you know, there's a lot of policies in schools. I find that kids have a lot less physical education classes because they're replaced with a whole bunch of new material. And that's unfortunate because it's a really great spot to address physical activity and enable children to have opportunities, because all children go to school. So there's so many factors. It's quite a complex question, to be honest.
5: Thanks very much for that, Dr. Henderson. If you're just tuning in and you have a question about childhood obesity, you can reach us at 1-888-416-8333. You can also jump online, cbc.ca/myquestion. Dr. Henderson, maybe you could help us also understand what the unique health risks are for children who are living with obesity.
6: Yeah, so that also is a very important point, because historically we thought that, you know, kids with heavier bodies would just outgrow their overweight. But we know that that's not true, in fact, and that very young children with obesity grow up to be school-age children with obesity and grow up to be adolescents with obesity. And 80% of adolescents living with obesity will become adults with obesity. And so it's a problem that tracks across the life course. And the other thing that we didn't know as much

0: before, but that we really have lots of evidence for now, is the fact that children living with obesity have complications associated with their obesity. So have problems with their cholesterol, have problems with their blood pressure, have problems with diabetes. And in fact, what we know now is that type 2 diabetes, which classically would develop in older adults that were living with obesity, now we're seeing it more and more. And in fact, the incidence has increased in Canada in children 60% over the past 10 years. But what's concerning about that is that the type 2 diabetes that we see in children is much more aggressive than the one that we see in adults. And so there's more treatment failure rate, there's more complications. And so we really need to address this very high prevalence of childhood obesity, because it has very significant impacts both in childhood, but also later on in adulthood.
1: Thank you for helping us understand the lay of the land there, Dr. Henderson. Amanda, your work really focuses on disordered eating among young people. And as we open this conversation, we really want to be conscious about the way we're talking about it. Why does it matter how we talk about obesity in children?
2: Yeah, thanks again for having me. I think that having conversations around body weight in kids is especially difficult because, as you can imagine, even as adults participating in this conversation, we've all probably experienced some sort of self-consciousness or some body image concerns about ourselves. In young people, that's especially heightened. And as Dr. Henderson was mentioning, some of the diet and physical activity related activities that young people are engaging in track into adulthood. And the same goes for mental health concerns and body image related concerns. When a young person is struggling with how they see themselves, they can often find that it really defines their worth and their value. We know that young people that have higher weights have higher risk of depression, anxiety, and even eating disorders, and will often engage in weight related behaviors that ironically do end up leading to weight gain after a period of time. And so these conversations are especially sensitive with young people because they're still developing their sense of self, their identity. And if we tell them that because of their higher weight, they, for example, are valued less as a person or are doomed to always have a larger body, we might be instilling some really poor values in them at a young age.
1: Thank you for that. We have our first caller, Malik Ilhaj, is joining us from Vancouver, British Columbia. Hi, Malik.
3: Hi.
1: What is your question for our two guests today?
3: Yeah, just want to say that I struggled with obesity throughout my childhood. And while my parents were very concerned about my weight and concerned about what I'm eating and the food and how much I weighed, there wasn't a lot of concern of what I was going through emotionally. And it wasn't until later in life when I started addressing my mental health and my relationship mm-hmm. with food that I was able to take any changes or make any changes. So my question is, how important is it to address the mental health first before addressing the physical health when it comes to childhood obesity? And how can parents approach this issue with their children without unintentionally creating the shame and anxiety and unhealthy relationship with food that an obese child might experience throughout this crisis?
1: Malik, thank you so much. What an important question. I'm so glad that this is our first question of the show right out of the gate. Amanda, I feel like your work really would speak to a lot of what Malik is asking about.
2: Yeah, of course. And thanks, Malik, for the great question. I definitely agree that without tackling sometimes the mental health components underlying health behaviors, we're really not doing much impactful work. And I agree that addressing people's relationships with food is often a really great first step before we try to make any sort of weight-related recommendations. I think that for parents who have a young child who might be struggling with their weight, having open and honest conversations about what that means for them, how it's affecting the way that they see themselves, is a great first step rather than trying to get them to make physical activity or diet-related changes that they might not be ready for. Often young people might take comfort in food or, for example, avoid physical activity because they are scared of being made fun of. And so really trying to get into some of the concerns that they might have themselves and the feelings that they're having, even around times like puberty when their bodies are changing, is a really great first step to opening the conversation.

0: and really taking a look at what the problem might be, because we often make assumptions and assume that young people can't tell us themselves about what's going on with them, but that can't be further from the truth.
1: Malik, if I can come back to you for a moment, I don't want to put you on the spot because you really called to ask a question. So I just leave it up to you if you want to talk about this or not. When you were a kid, can you remember how people were speaking to you, the kinds of things that might have been said to you and what you would have preferred to hear from the grown-ups around you?
2: Yeah, I was. There was definitely a lot of body shaming. I am over 30 years old now, so it was quite a while back. So obviously, a lot of bullying that I experienced in school wasn't great for me. But then going back home and still having maybe a different approach, but still some sort of I would say bullying from maybe my my extended family, or even like in a small family, where I'd be like, if I'm having lunch or dinner, I'd be like given comments as if like I shouldn't maybe eat more than I have on my plate. Or maybe if I'm with a bunch of kids who are having candy, I would be told that I shouldn't be having candy because of my current weight. And that definitely created a lot of weird relationships for me, between me and food. And through therapy later on in life, I definitely, like, all of this resurfaced and I was able to talk about it and understand that the issue as a kid was not addressed as it should have been addressed for me to solve this in a healthy way.
1: I can't be more grateful to have somebody who speaks so openly about this experience. It's interesting that we have Amanda on the line, because before the show we were speaking to her and she talked about what happens when you single a child out. Amanda, maybe I could give you a little space to talk about that and how that strategy can backfire.
0: Yeah. And I thank you again, Malik, for sharing. But unfortunately, this is a really common experience. Often people within family settings, classroom settings, or even friend and peer groups, they'll single out the child that has the heavier weight and make comments to them specifically, or try to cater certain meals and plates to them. So I think that what that does is it creates like such a harmful environment for that young person, because they feel singled out, and it can actually drive them to not want to be in social settings, so not want to eat around people. And we do see a lot of meal avoidance around young people because they know that they're going to be picked on. And that's not a great feeling. And so that approach, what it can do is create even more stigma for that young person and drive them to, again, secrecy or to trying to avoid social settings in general. And that can cause a lot of harm, as you can imagine.
1: Thanks so much for that, Amanda. Malik, thanks for being here on the show. If you're listening to this conversation and you also would like to join us, you can reach us at 1-888-416-8333. We are talking about, we're taking your questions about childhood obesity. We're talking about what drives it, how to address the topic with care. You may have a personal story you want to ask our two experts about. In this conversation, I have Dr. Melanie Henderson, who's a pediatric endocrinologist, and Amanda Raful, whose voice you just heard. She's an assistant professor in the Department of Nutritional Sciences at U of T. You can reach us at 1-888-416-8333. Christine Smith is joining us now from Richmond, BC. Hi, Christine.
3: Hello.
1: What's your question for our two experts?
3: So I just heard the other day that the World Health Organization had put out some guidelines around childhood obesity, and that they did not recommend the GLP-1 drugs as a first line option for that, that they recommended lifestyle change and eating education before GLP-1s. And I thought they had already done some clinical trials for GLP-1s in childhood obesity specifically, and were recommending them maybe in some countries, but not the WHO. So I was just wondering about, you know, what the reasoning was behind that.
1: Dr. Henderson.
4: Sorry. Yeah. That's an excellent question. So you're right. First of all, there have been trials, not many, but there have been some trials looking at GLP-1 receptor agonists in childhood obesity.

0: And I think it's just to nuance it a little bit. So the WHO, and also we have our own Canadian guidelines, and it's not that they don't recommend it. It's just that in the WHO, they said, you have to first have had exposure to an intervention that's a lifestyle and behavior modification intervention. But you can consider it if that doesn't work. In the Canadian guidelines, we used 12 as the cutoff age to consider it. In the WHO, they used 10. The Canadian guidelines said, it's a tool in our toolbox, so it can be considered if you're 12 and up. Your question is good. There's studies that show that GLP-1 receptor agonists work to help children with weight loss. The idea is that at the heart of any treatment of pediatric or adult obesity, it remains that lifestyle modification is our first line of attack, if you will, and it's because it's really at the core of it. But I really want to reach out to Malik and to others that have lived bias at the office or at their doctor's office or with a nurse, or because I think that the bias and the stigma that they live in the schoolyard, they also see often with healthcare professionals, unfortunately. And so one of the first things I always talk about with my patients is talking about the fact that there's no guilt or shame in what's going on. It's a condition. There's a very strong genetic risk factor, but we can use lifestyle to as a lever to get healthier bodies. And so I think that's what they were sort of trying to focus on at the WHO, is let's start by looking at how we can achieve healthy bodies that grow and develop well with lifestyle modification. And then if that's not sufficient, or if you have very severe obesity with complications, then these are possible tools that we can use. So I don't know if that answers your question.
1: It does. Thank you so much, Dr. Henderson. And Christine, thank you for getting us onto that question about the GLP-1s. I imagine that's going to be a bigger part of our conversation as we go on. I'd like to play just asking listener Rachel Ashby, who's from Kingston, Ontario, and spoke
2: to address the gaps in terms of access to exercise at school. My child goes to quite a large school. There's like 25 classes sharing one gym. So they're only getting 2 days of structured gym class instruction per week. Double down on the cost of extracurriculars if you can get your kids into things like swimming or other sports. Can anyone foresee any policy changes coming in, or has there been any kind of
0: A
2: research?
0: very big problem, because indeed, all kids are at school, so it's a great starting point for kids to have access to physical activity.

0: activity programs and physical education classes. And after school programs too, that are potentially really interesting for kids to access. I think that there's discussions about it, about making it more accessible. Certainly, within my province, there's been groups, influential groups saying we need to make physical activity more accessible. And to go further, I think another problem that we have in schools and in after school programs, but also city-based sports complexes and infrastructures, is that we make sports far too competitive. So it's very difficult for children who A, may not like to move as much as others, B, with a heavier body, find it a little bit more uncomfortable to be in front of others moving. It's really difficult because only the top players or the top swimmers make it on the team. And so I think we need to go back to having sports for leisures as well. So it's okay to have competitive programs for sports for kids. I have no problem with that. But there needs to be the development of leisure sports resources for families. And I think that that is something that needs to be worked on. And we've begun discussions in Quebec. I'm not sure about other provinces, but I know my colleagues across the country do feel that this is a hindrance, and it's a good point that needs to be made.
1: Amanda, would you like to add anything?
2: No, I think that Dr. Henderson covered most of it. I think one thing that she hinted at that I maybe would just like to say explicitly is that I think we often overthink physical activity. And especially with kids, there are ways to make it fun without it being in a structured sports environment. Times are tough right now economically for most Canadian families, and signing up for structured sports is quite expensive. And when parents are working, sometimes more than one job, driving kids to practice can be just another thing added to their task list. So I think I would just add to that, that we can try and make physical activity fun without having it in a structured environment that's often quite expensive as well.
1: If you're just joining us and you have a question about obesity in childhood, you can call us at 1-888-416-8333. Again, with your questions about what's driving childhood obesity, what can be done to address it, how to talk about it in a loving and caring way. Maybe you have questions about what to do in your community. We've had a lot of mention about what's happening in the classroom or at a school. Maybe you want to talk about what you can take to your school and ask for on behalf of your kids. You can reach us at 1-888-416-8333. You can also reach us online, cbc.ca/myquestion. Dr. Henderson, you did get to some of this. I just wanted to come back to it. The individual factors that put a child at higher risk for obesity. You talked a little bit about the genetics there. You said there was that the world a person is nurtured in, that the way our bodies are designed can simply be some of those multifaceted factors that you talked about. Maybe you could just give us a fuller picture of those individual factors that put someone at higher risk.
0: We know that genetics is a very important player in our body weight, and it can account for anywhere between 20 and 70% of a person's body weight. And it's interesting, there's a lot of research being done to better understand how the genetics play onto this. And for example, we now know that some gene variants will actually promote people craving fatty foods and being adverse to other types of other foods, like such as vegetables. So, you know, it's fascinating when you delve into this world, and it's something that's really expanding, understanding the genetic interplay that we're maybe wired to favor certain foods that may be less healthy to us, can be, I think, something that's important to take into account when you're proposing a intervention program to families, right? But of course, it all plays together. So you've got this genetic baggage, and we can't really modify that, but we have our environment, and our environment will be in children. It'll be what we're eating, how we're eating, so what context we're eating in. For example, I often talk to families about

0: eating in front of screens. And that's not very good on a psychosocial way, because, and we know that shared meals has a lot of benefits for children's development. But also, when you're in front of a screen, you're not paying attention to your satiety cues. So your body always sends you cues to say, we've eaten enough, it's okay, but you're not hearing them if you're in front of a screen. So it's not necessarily just what you're eating, but it's also the context in which you're eating, how you're eating. But we know there's also physical activity, which we just touched on, but there's sleep, there's screen time, and then there's all the other sort of societal factors I was talking about in terms of how do we get to school? Can we get to school in an active way, or are we just using the car? And so there's so many different factors. There's also influences through advertisement to children, right? And so in Quebec, we've banned advertisement for young children. If you go into a grocery store, everything that's at the level of a child is quite tempting, but not necessarily the things that are the healthiest, right? So there's all kinds of ways of advertising for children. But so it's kind of a whole bunch of things mixed together that lead to our risk. But I think it's really important to tell families that there's a very strong genetic component to this. And so I think it's always been helpful, because so many people who come to see me have lived stigma, have lived comments that are judgmental and that lead to shame and guilt. And I think that's, and I think Amanda made a good case for it as well before, that only leads to worsening of the problem. And so for me, it's very important that people understand that there's a lot of things we can do about our environment to favor a healthy lifestyle, and the genetics we have, but there's a lot of things we can do. Sleep is another one. So I think it's up to a quarter of Canadian teenagers are sleep deprived. And sleep is very, very important, has been strongly related to obesity risk. So so there's so many things that we can actually act on to favor a healthy body.
1: What about sleep, Dr. Henderson?
0: Mm-hmm. So as I was saying, teenagers, up to a quarter of them are sleep deprived. And we know that both adults and children who don't sleep enough sufficiently have a higher risk of obesity. And it may be through various pathways, some of which are linked to being tired and feeling like you need to refuel your body, and therefore gravitating towards energy dense foods and maybe eating more than you would have if you'd had a good night of sleep. But I think it's more complex than that. Having good sleep hygiene is really important, and especially for teenagers who already tend to have a little bit of a shifted circadian clock. So teenagers like to go to bed late and get up late. And unfortunately, our current school system tends to say that we have to start early. And so I think that some kids often talk to me about having trouble falling asleep. Screens do play a role in that. And so some of the things I'll tell them is to try and make sure you have a regular sleep schedule. Try and cut screens in the hour and a half before you're going to bed. Try to get a routine where you're relaxing and keep that constant throughout. Teenagers often tend to, you know, go to bed early during the week and then stay up very, very late on the weekend. But then come Sunday night, it's almost like you're jet lagged, like you've been to Europe and back, because you're moving your sleep schedule so much. So sleep is definitely one of the complaints that I get a lot from kids telling me, especially the teenagers, having struggles with falling asleep and maintaining a nice regular sleep cycle to get high quality sleep.
1: You just heard Dr. Melanie Henderson. She is a pediatric endocrinologist and also a researcher at Saint-Justine University Hospital in Montreal. We also have Amanda Rafoul in this conversation, an assistant professor in the Department of Nutritional Sciences at the University of Toronto. This conversation is about childhood obesity. What is causing it? How to address it, and how to do that in a really loving way. What are some of the solutions on the table? Which solutions are ones that actually take place in home and school? And which ones are those larger policy pieces? We've been hearing a lot about the way that the places where we do our lives are designed, how we do transit now, how often we're in the car, and how these factors might be playing into what is happening to children. The number to call with your question is 1-888-416-8383.

0: 1-888-553-3333. Again, with your questions about childhood obesity, 1-888-416-8333. You can also go to cbc.ca/myquestion. Rebecca Satori is joining us now from Guelph, Ontario. Hi, Rebecca.
1: Hi.
0: What's your question for our two experts today?
1: My question is, how are we defining childhood obesity, considering the how flawed a metric BMI is, and also especially as it applies to children? And then as someone who would be considered an obese adult, but is nonetheless fit and eats healthy, like there's a lot of, like it's been discussed previously, there's been a lot of stigma about it. And how would we, like, addressing this without harming children?
0: Rebecca, thank you so much for that. You know, we had a caller at the top of the show who also shared his experience, and it's become really clear in this, you know, less than half an hour that we've been talking about this, that the words really matter, and the respect that we show for each other as we live in our bodies really, really matters. So I appreciate that you bring yourself to the conversation as well as a question. Hang on the line for a second. I'm going to go to Dr. Henderson with this one. Rebecca started there with a question about BMI. Maybe for folks who don't know what that is, give us just a brief explanation, and also why Rebecca is saying that it's not considered an effective tool, and where you stand on that as it applies to children.
2: Yes, so it's an excellent question, Rebecca. So BMI is body mass index, and it's calculated as your weight divided by your height in meter square. And in adults, we use absolute values to say what would be considered normal weight, overweight, or obesity. In children, because the children are growing and developing, we use reference curves. So we use population-based reference curves to look at whether a child's BMI is in a category of risk for overweight or obesity or normal weight or even underweight for that matter. But Rebecca's right that it's not a perfect measure. So BMI is easy to use clinically, has been shown to be associated with several cardiovascular disease risk factors later in life, and so has some value, but it has its limitations. So, for example, if you have a person who's very athletic, so a young person who'd be very athletic and very muscular, their weight for their height may be greater, but due to the weight of muscle being greater than the weight of adipose tissue or fat tissue. And so it can misclassify individuals. And so this has been a long-standing debate in how we can better that. There's many ways of measuring adiposity. And there was a group that got together, it was called the Lancet Commission, and they decided that we should think about how we measure obesity. And so what was proposed, and this is something that's slowly being adopted clinically, is to use two measures that indicate excess adipose tissue. For example, using BMI and using waist circumference. And if you meet a certain level of excess in your waist circumference, then that would indicate that you have excessive adipose tissue. But then we decided, okay, but let's go further and say, so what defines clinical obesity versus preclinical obesity? So somebody who would have obesity but would not have any associated health problems. And

0: versus preclinical obesity. So somebody who would have obesity but would not have any associated health problems. And so to have clinical obesity, we wanted to use the definition that would have two measures again, but also somebody who either has organic disease linked to their obesity or is unable to attend to their activities of daily living based on this obesity. And so I think that, that's a nice way of framing things and including other measures to quantify adipose tissue. And again, Rebecca, you're right. It is tricky to look at these metrics and not categorize and stigmatize individuals. So in my clinic, I tend to try and avoid looking at them with the families, unless it's absolutely necessary, but rather talking about, tell me what's worrying you about your body or what's worrying about your child's body, and focusing on healthy development, healthy growth. I think that's more beneficial to families than looking at cutoffs, even if I do use them for myself to see where we're at.
1: Thanks, Dr. Henderson. Amanda, I want to give you a chance to get in on this conversation because Rebecca told us that she's 300 pounds, she's active, she eats healthy, and she feels that she's in really good shape. She seems to be feeling comfortable living in her body. And I wonder why that matters to have people speak with such pride about their bodies and what it is that you see in your work because you focus on eating disorders.
2: Yeah, I think that it's a great point of the conversation to make, which is that health is a multifaceted concept, right? It's not just about the number on the scale. We fold so many things into our ideas and our conceptions of health. So Dr. Henderson spoke quite a bit about sleep. We've talked a lot about diet and physical activity, but even mental health is an important component, social health and well-being, how connected you feel to your broader environments. And the relationships that you have with yourself are really important components. So I think that Rebecca's example is a fantastic one of looking at all the different ways that she cares for her body, thinks about her health and well-being, maybe even folds in some other components around her social connections and social networks. Because having a really reductionist focus just on weight does a disservice, not only, of course, to people who live in larger bodies and face stigma and discrimination. It can feed into stereotypes that, for example, they don't take care of themselves, that they're lazy, that they don't try and follow healthy lifestyle habits. But it actually also does a disservice to people who have thinner or smaller body sizes, because if their physicians or people in their lives take a look at them and assume that because they have a thin body, they must be healthy, we might be skipping over a lot of really problematic behaviors that that person might be engaging in, or health concerns that they might have that aren't taken seriously because we just assume that them being thin means that they're healthy. So I think that there's a lot going on for people across the weight spectrum when it comes to the ways that we focus on health as an indicator or weight as an indicator of health.
1: Thanks so much for that, Amanda. And thank you very much, Rebecca, for calling in, sharing a little bit of your story and also expressing that concern for how we're measuring people's bodies. As Dr. Henderson pointed out, it can be a lot more complex than our assumptions might lead us to. If you're listening to this conversation and you'd also like to ask a question or share a story, you can reach us at 1-888-416-8333. A text message works as well. You can reach us by text at 226-758-8924. Again, for a text message with your questions about childhood obesity, 226-758-8924. Greg Hutton is joining us from Sault Ste. Marie in Ontario. Hi, Greg.
3: Hello.
1: What's your question for our two guests today?
3: I didn't have a question. I just wanted to share my story.
1: Oh, thank you for doing that. Sure.
3: Yeah. Oh, you're welcome. I was a

0: clowns. And I was sick and tired of it. So I just decided I wasn't going to eat for a whole summer. And 2 months, I didn't have anything to eat. Worried my parents sick about it, but that was fine. I ended up losing 50 pounds, which I've kept off for the rest of my life. And I'm 60 years old now. So it's just want to tell my story. It was just, it's not right to do. I know that it's not healthy, but because I'm stubborn, I managed to do it.
1: Greg, thanks for sharing your story. I'm guessing that both of our guests are going to have a lot of thoughts on all of that. But I first just want to say, like, this is your story about your body that you live in, and it's kind of you to call in and share it. Thank you, Amanda. Listening to that, this is obviously a unique story to Greg's life, and a little bit different from the kinds of things that you and Dr. Henderson have been encouraging. But as you said, all bodies are different and respond differently. So as you're listening to Greg, I imagine there's both the words of caution, but also there's probably room in this conversation for bodies that are, as you said, different.
2: Yeah, I appreciate Greg calling in to share that story. And even it sounded like speaking to some of the distress and the anxiety that he was feeling around having a higher body weight, especially at such a young age, and maybe some of the things that he was experiencing surrounding that. I do caution against that kind of plan or method for young people, especially trying to lose weight, and in particular for young boys who often get left out of these conversations. And we assume that, you know, for example, them restricting their foods or becoming a lot more into sports and supplements that come along with that sort of fitness related environment might mean that they're not struggling with their mental health. So maybe I use this example in the story as perhaps a bit of a cautionary tale for that. And I think Greg mentioned that his parents sounded and seemed quite concerned at that time. And I think for a lot of parents, if they're witnessing their child suddenly engaging in this type of behavior, I would definitely encourage them to have a chat with their child, to have a really deep conversation about what's driving and motivating engagement and like really restrictive dietary patterns or whatever else it is that they're engaging in, but to also have a chat with their family physician about different ways that child might be referred to care for disordered eating, or even an assessment of what might be going on a little bit deeper in terms of their mental health and well-being.
1: I think the part about boys is such an important important place for us to just pause for a second, because what Greg described is not an entirely unique situation. I've certainly heard about and read about, you know, boys getting on really aggressive physical regimes, restrictive regimes. It just looks, as you said, it looks really different in boys, Amanda. Dr. Henderson, I can hear that you might be leaning in a little bit here and might have something to offer as well.
3: Yeah. Thanks, Greg, for sharing your story. And I think that, you know, it was not perhaps the safest way of attaining the body weight and shape that you wanted, but you were able to do so and I guess, you know, be healthy through the rest of your life. And that's fantastic. I think that Amanda cautioned exactly what I would also caution about that. But I think that also, I feel like I just want to kind of nuance something, because a lot of people feel that, you know, attaining a healthy body weight, it just means eating less and being more physically active. And I think that's why I was sort of emphasizing the strong genetics involved, because it's not that simple for many, many people. And I have patients who have struggled a lot with their weight despite being active and trying to eat very healthily. And so I think that it doesn't, because it might work with some people and some people's bodies will respond to that, it doesn't mean that those who do not have success with that, it doesn't mean that they're failures or that they didn't do a good job. It just means that it's not the way that's going to work for them. And so I did want to caution that. And the other thing that I would caution is I actually don't talk about diets with my patients. So I don't encourage dieting and I don't encourage calorie counting. And I really try to adopt

0: the stand of looking towards healthy lifestyle habits, healthy food choices, because I think that when we change our habits young in life, then we can carry them forward all throughout life. And maybe that's what Greg also did, is he might have cut out some foods that just weren't as good for his body and that were leading to having a heavier body. But again, I just want to say I don't encourage children and adolescents to go on diets or to cut food out. And I never talk about forbidden foods either. I'm sure Amanda would concur on that. Like, I think it's about, you know, modifying our lifestyles to get them healthier and bit by bit. And it's not a sprint. It's really it's a long endurance run. And so it's like a marathon, right? It's over the long haul. And every day, you know, there might be a good day, there might be, you know, not so good days, and dealing with those days that are not so good is important too. So I try to tell my patients, you know, if you don't have a good day, it's okay. The next day you're going to, you know, get back onto meeting the objectives that you've set for yourself that are, you know, towards healthier lifestyle. I hope that sort of.
1: Thank you, Dr. Henderson. It's so much that you have to deal with, so many different people's stories and different belief systems around what you do to take care of that body. So I appreciate that you're trying to jam in a lot of knowledge into really bite-sized pieces for us. If you're just tuning in, this is a conversation about childhood obesity. We've gotten calls from across the country, including folks who are who have questions about things like BMI or how do you talk to kids. We're going to invite our next caller into this conversation. Jeffrey Carter is calling from Dresden, Ontario. Hi, Jeffrey. What did you want to ask our two experts?
2: Well, I'm going to take it as a given that we live in an industrialized food system which delivers foods of a convenience, which are not always particularly nutritious or good for us. But my question is, how important are cooking skills, the ability of families to take raw products and produce foods in perhaps even a convenient manner if they have the proper skills?
1: That's a great question. How do we balance the need for speed in our very, very rushed lives with a wish to nourish and encourage good cooking and eating skills? Thanks for that, Jeffrey. Amanda.
3: Yeah, thanks again for the question, Jeffrey. I think that cooking skills are something really important. We have some pretty good public health related evidence that shows that families and individuals that cook more at home tend to have healthier dietary patterns, and that eating and cooking at home is not only associated with foods that are lower in some of the nutrients of public health concern, like sodium, saturated fat, and sugar, which are a lot more prevalent when we're eating outside of the home, of course, but also just having bettering your relationship with food. So spending more time cooking can make the food and the process around it feel more special. Like Dr. Henderson mentioned, if that food is being consumed with others without the presence of screens or other distracting components, it's associated with more connection and well-being overall, and just a better relationship with food. But I do say this with a bit of a caution or an asterisk next to it, because unfortunately, the worlds that most of us live in really makes it challenging for us to spend more time cooking our foods. Foods and often recipes that require more time and more effort tend to involve ingredients that are more expensive as well. And again, with rising food prices and the challenging economic times and decisions that most Canadians are facing, makes that a little bit more unrealistic and challenging for us. And so that kind of helps to also lend to the reason why a lot of Canadians rely on convenience foods. And again, those are foods that are high in those nutrients of public health concern that are associated with some more negative health outcomes. So although I do recognize that cooking skills are important, there's also some other things that make it a bit more complicated.
1: Thanks for that, Amanda. And Jeffrey, for that question. While you were answering, Amanda, we got a question from Salome, who texted us from Victoria, British Columbia, on this very topic. This one is about the kinds of foods at events with kids. Salome writes, I have a question about cultural aspects of events with kids. Always supplied with pizza, processed foods, and soft drinks or sugary drinks. How can we convince

0: convince these, how can we convince kids that these types of foods are not good for you if most of our events and gatherings with kids are sending them a different message? Dr. Henderson.
1: Yeah, that's an excellent observation, and Salome is right that's typically the menu for a kid's party. And you know, how to convince kids that these foods are not healthy. Again, I think it's about not really having, you know, forbidden foods, but rather just understanding that, you know, if you're going to have something that's a bit unhealthy, then try and balance it out with other healthy foods. So I'm hopeful that some parties will actually provide some vegetable platters or fruit platters for the kids to be able to dig in to get kids to appreciate those foods. And I think Jeffrey's comment about cooking skills, you know, some things that I explore with my patients and their families is, you know, cooking together and learning to taste and try new foods together. So Amanda pointed out some of the challenges, but it is something that's really important. And I think knowing how to make food is a little bit of a lost art. And when I'm older than a lot of you probably. And so when I went to school, we had cooking lessons in school, and those days are gone, but it is an important art to know about.
0: Salome, if you're still listening, I was a foster mom for a number of years, and I also noticed that every single party, every single event was just pizza and sugar and all kinds of stuff. And I got a great tip from another parent at the school, which was that Pinterest is full of pictures of food made by parents and guardians and social workers and teachers who are trying to get kids to eat at least a few vegetables alongside all the fun ones. So you'll get apples with little cutout smiley faces and peanut butter in them, or whatever food is okay, especially with allergies in mind. But some of it is so creative with funny faces and all kinds of things made out of vegetables and fruit and all sorts of stuff. And I did notice that that stuff would go if it looked really appealing. So we do eat with our eyes first. If you are just joining us, this is a conversation about obesity in childhood. We only have a couple of minutes left. I want to play something from a Just Asking listener, Liz Punset in Toronto, who sent us this before the show.
2: I guess I have a question about how to talk with our children, my children, about healthy eating and the reality that what you eat, it can turn into fat, and fat is unhealthy. So I have no desire to make my child feel self-conscious or feel badly about her body. And I'm very aware that as children grow, especially through teenagehood, you know, you gain weight and then you lose weight and your body changes all the time. And it's just a really awkward physical phase. But at the same time, you know, if you're going to eat poorly or you're going to eat heavy fat foods or sugars that have been highly processed, it will turn into fat. And I know there are words like fat shaming, and which is a horrible thing. And I no way do I want to make my child feel that. But I do want to be able to have a frank conversation about where fat comes from and why it's unhealthy. And do you have any advice on how to navigate that conversation?
0: Dr. Henderson, how would you respond to Liz?
1: I think she's being really sensitive to thinking about how to go about this with her child. You know, I think that the first step is to be willing to listen and see what are the preoccupations of her child. What are your worries about your health? And the next thing I think is to really make it about a family endeavor. And so, for example, you know, I really want us to try and eat healthier as a family, because healthy eating is important to growing and developing and being strong and feeling energetic. Your body needs fuel, but we want to pick the right fuels, the best fuels for you to feel energized, but at the same time grow. So I really focus a lot on growth, development, feeling good, feeling strong, and what are healthy and unhealthy choices. And I think that that's a really nice way to go about it. And I think it's super important to include the family,

0: that. So it's not just one child in the family that needs to eat healthy to grow and develop healthy, but we all do. And I think that would be a really positive way to bring up healthy body weights, but also healthy eating, being physically active, you know, talking about let's get together as a family and move more. What can we do? Get kids to participate. I think it's really important to hear what children and adolescents have to say in terms of suggestions, because often in clinic, parents want their kids to cut down on screen time, but that's not what the kids want to do. And so it's finding a compromise and finding things that the child or the adolescent are willing to engage in healthy lifestyle habits.
1: Amanda, Liz was talking about speaking to children, but what do we know about how parents talk about their own bodies in front of kids? How does that affect them?
2: We have some really great evidence and strong evidence actually showing that when parents speak poorly about themselves and their own bodies and their own weight, and even engage in specific types of diets, that can have an impact on their children. So I think building on what Dr. Henderson was saying around talking about food and physical activities in ways that relate to healthy development and feeling good about yourself, I would also say that type of modeling of the relationship with food and physical activity and sleep and mental health and all of the things that we've been talking about over the past hour is really strong and important, because when young children see that their parents are restricting their food so that they can fit into a specific outfit, or when they're being really prescriptive and rigid about their exercise routine, that essentially models to the child that that's the type of behavior they should be engaging in. And I recognize, of course, that parents, like all people, are not perfect and face their own concerns around body image and maybe have their own unique and troubled relationship with weight. But modeling really positive behaviors can go quite a long way when it comes to young people and their development.
1: Amanda, a lot of what we've talked about so far is what can happen in the home, which is great if you have parents at home who are able to put time and effort into this, who understand it, who have the access to information. But let's say you're a teacher or a social worker, or you run a community program of some kind, and you're quite concerned about a child in your community who may not have that kind of support at home. But you also don't want to, as our last caller was just describing, don't want to accidentally judge a child or make them feel bad in their body. How can people who are concerned about kids in their community participate here?
2: I think that a lot of the advice we've provided applies to this as well. It's around having open, non-judgmental conversations that are not focused on weight, shape, or appearance with that young person, maybe checking in and asking what's going on at home and if there's a way that they can be supported outside of the home, but also taking a whole community approach and not specifically picking out or picking on the children with the higher weights and telling them that, for example, they need to run extra laps in gym class or eat a different meal at the daycare center. It really is about having open, holistic conversations that take into account what that young person is going through and what they're feeling, and not just making assumptions about them.
1: Before the show, we heard from Just Asking listener Brian Aguinaga, who also spoke to something close to this. He's from Gatineau, Quebec, and this is what he said.
3: For as long as I can remember as a kid, I was always on the heavier side. I remember going to my parents to buy clothes, and they were always asking for a term that was very popular back then, husky size clothes, which was large, rather on the large side. I learned to hate that word, but that was before we looked at the thing of body shaming, and an awareness of that came. And that I am now at a weight that I am at least comfortable with. Those Ozempic contributed a lot to help get me to where I am, but I don't see it as the panacea that everybody looks at, that you just take this drug and it's going to solve all your problems. My concern with children and adults would be what would be the long-term prognosis of those people being on this medication, specifically for weight loss. How long will they be on it? There's not a lot of studies out there that cover, that can cover the long-term use, 10, 20, 30 years use of Ozempic, and how they're used as for weight loss. So I'd be concerned about that.
1: Dr. Henderson, Brian is bringing us full circle now to the topic of GLP-1s for children. When are those drugs prescribed for children, and what else would you like to say as Brian has those concerns?
0: Those are excellent concerns. So GLP-1 receptor agonists

0: They're a tool in a box of different tools. And as I said before, to me, lifestyle behavior modification is the core at the heart of the treatment. But sometimes we're not able to attain a healthy body weight with those measures alone. And if children have very severe obesity or have multiple complications from their obesity, then we can discuss with them other possibilities, other tools, such as these medications. And I think it has to be a very transparent discussion with the parents, the families, and the child, because there is evidence that they are very effective. There's no doubt about it. And some of them are very effective, not just for weight loss, but also for the decreasing of other complications. So improving your cholesterol profile, improving your blood pressure. And there's even evidence that some of them improve some aspects of your quality of life. But Brian is right. These are very short-term studies. And so we don't have the evidence in the long-term use on potential impacts. So what we know so far, and mainly from adult studies, is that when you start taking these drugs, you can experience weight loss. You can also experience side effects. Both children and adults alike have very similar side effects. They have nausea, vomiting, tummy pains, diarrhea are the main ones. That when you stop the medication, you tend to experience a weight regain. So the issues that Brian brings up are excellent because they're issues for which we don't currently have clear answers. So, you know, when exactly is the right time to start? We don't have a perfect sense. And I think that the WHO guidelines, they specify, well, you have to start with lifestyle modification. And if that doesn't work after a certain period of time, then you can consider using these medications. And it's not an unreasonable approach, but if we're being very honest, we don't necessarily have the data to support that that is a necessary requirement to start these medications for a successful weight loss program. So again, we need a lot of data. Next of all is how long do we use that? If we start this in an adolescent that's 15 years old, how long do we go on this medication? You know, what's success? How do we measure success? Say that's, we were talking about how we measure weight, but I think that interventions should go much further than just measuring the impact of this drug on BMI, for example. And we want to look at quality of life, mental health issues. We want to look at cardiometabolic health, so the blood pressure, the lipids, all the other aspects. And so, you know, those are questions that the scientific community still has. And we have to be mindful of that. And that's why we need to have open, transparent discussions with families about all these limitations that we don't have answers to yet.
1: Dr. Henderson, thank you so much. Amanda, thank you as well. That brings us to the end of this conversation. We're so glad to have had all of your insights and your time. Thank you.
0: Thank you so much.
2: Thank you.
1: Dr. Melanie Henderson is a pediatric endocrinologist and also a researcher at Saint-Justine University Hospital Center in Montreal. Amanda Raffoul is an assistant professor in the Department of Nutritional Sciences at the University of Toronto. Coming up, it is Thanksgiving weekend, the unofficial kickoff for the season of gatherings. There are lots of get-togethers happening for Diwali, Hanukkah, the winter solstice later in the season. And yes, it is so much fun. There's lots of laughter. There's a space to share food and community. But oh my, there is also a lot of friction, off-color comments, major disagreements, unruly kids, long simmering tensions, and all of that unfolding around the table. So in this next hour, we are asking, what does it mean to gather with joy and respect in spite of our many, many differences? How do you thoughtfully include people with different needs from your own? What about different beliefs and practices from your own? Maybe you're dreading a social interaction that's coming up and you want to know how to handle it. You can call us right now, 1-888-416-8333. You can also send us a text message. That number is 226.

0: 858-8924. I'm Saroja Coelho. 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
1: Most conversations and communication would go a whole lot better if people would spend more time actually listening than thinking about what they're going to say, how they're going to say it, and when they're going to say it.
2: Being with family and other loved ones is the perfect time to practice this skill set.
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4: A part of you wants to love this person, but you just can't handle the way they treat you.
5: If you disagree on politics, come armed with things that you do agree on.
6: Your family pushes your buttons, and there's a reason they push your buttons, because they installed those buttons.
7: You can have conflict and still have respect and love and appreciation. It's a higher form of working through your problems.
0: Lots and lots of folks are gathering with family and friends this weekend. This is a time of tradition and shared meals and lots of quality time. But with all of that togetherness, sometimes things can get a little bit messy. And I don't just mean because a dish shatters in the oven or somebody spills grape juice on your beautifully laid out tablecloth. I mean your brother starts talking about politics and the views really annoy you. Or your auntie starts talking about how much weight your daughter gained this year. Your neighbor shows up with his boyfriend, and your uncle is having big feelings about it. Our politics, our cultural backgrounds, our generational differences, we bring a lot to the table when we gather. And sometimes we just don't see eye to eye. So today we are offering you your guide on how to gather well, even when we don't really agree with one another, even when we're very annoyed. How do you navigate awkward social moments? And what does it mean to be a good host or a good guest? How do we make the most of the time that we spend together? I have three guests for the next hour to take your questions about gathering well. Kate Mulligan is principal at the Department of Neighboring and associate professor at the University of Toronto. Lambers Fisher is returning to the show, licensed marriage and family therapist. And Yasmin Rafiq is here with me in studio, registered social worker and therapist. You can call us right now with your questions about gathering with the ones you love, even if they get under your skin. 1-888-416-8333. Kate, Lambers, and Yasmin, welcome to the show.
1: Thank you so much.
8: Thanks so much.
9: Glad to be here.
0: Kate, many people will be hosting or attending a social gathering over the course of this season. I think Thanksgiving is a pretty big kickoff weekend, but there's lots unfolding in the next weeks and months. And many of us do it because it's what you do. It's tradition. But why do you think it's important that we gather, that we come together in moments of formality and togetherness?
8: It's really critical for our health and our democracy. So I work in the area of public health and really helping to build strong communities. And one of the things that is a bit concerning is that we have this increasing polarization, this tendency to avoid these big conversations and this time together. And I just came back from spending a year in the United States where that's even more noticeable. And there's a risk there. There's a risk of losing that social infrastructure and those social ties that create strong communities that are ready to be there for each other in good times and in bad. So that means we have to practice. We have to practice that muscle of empathy and listening and being together across difference.
0: Lambers, organizing and attending a big get-together is also very stressful. So all those wonderful benefits that Kate is describing, we have to do a whole lot of work to get there. Why do we do it?
9: Because it's still family. No matter what happens, there's a lot of unknowns out there, unknown in coworkers and neighbors and people we randomly meet. But we need to come back to remind ourselves family is family. There's the people I know and the people who know me. And despite how polarizing and tense things can get, those are the ones we want to stay stable. Those want to, those foundational relationships that we launch out and compare the rest of the world to. And so we keep on going back to remind ourselves, and hopefully they can be those reminders that we need.
0: Thanks for that, Lambers. It's so nice to have you back on the show. Yasmin, this is the first time we are hearing you on Just Asking. In your work, what do you hear about as the

0: most common stressors as people come together around festivities or holiday seasonal gatherings?
1: Mm-hmm. In my work as an individual and couples therapist, I think one of the big things is the stressor is getting ready for the event, managing that with your family, like with your immediate family, with your spouse, your partner, whoever it is, but also just trying to meet expectations. It's trying to meet everyone's expectation and what they're hoping for. And then also just being mindful and trying to accommodate everyone. So I think that's one of those things that is like my couples are bringing a lot to the table when they're coming in to see me.
0: Well, that's a really big one, especially because we all have different expectations of each other or of ourselves. And you just imagine the amount of pressure people put on themselves. It is the long weekend. If you're just joining us, we are thinking about all the events that are being hosted over this long weekend, but also in the coming weeks and months. We've got Diwali coming. We've got Hanukkah a little further in the future. There are lots of reasons why people are coming together through the fall and the winter. It is the season of the harvest, and we celebrate that in so many different ways. If you have questions about how to gather well, even when we don't agree with each other, if there's someone in your community, in your family, in your crew, who you keep including, even when it's stressful, and you have some questions about how to navigate that, or you're just wondering about some of the things Yasmin was just talking about, how do we regulate ourselves when we're under all that pressure to try and be the perfect host? Or if you are a guest and you don't really like those social situations, how do you survive it in a way that honors what's happening at the table, but also takes care of you? Any of your questions about how to gather well are on our Thanksgiving dinner table today. You can reach us at 1-888-416-8333. Again, with your questions about gathering well through the season of fests, 1-888-416-8333. Lambers, you're in the United States. Here in Canada, we are not only in a season of fests, we are also in a season of elections, municipal, provincial. In Alberta, which is one of our provinces, there's a referendum on independence. How do our political differences affect the way that we gather around the holidays?
2: Sure. A lot of times we've gotten to the point where political differences separate the us's from the them's, too much so, because it's almost like depending on how you vote or what groups you're associated with, it tells you everything you need to know about that other person, which it doesn't, but it feels that way. And sometimes when it comes to family, it's tense because it's like, I know you as a sister, brother, mother, aunt, uncle, whatever the case may be, but then now you're one of them. I don't even know who you are anymore. And we need to find out how we can get back to, I do know who you are. We may have different opinions about certain things, significant things, but it's somebody who I care about who has these strong feelings. Let me use that motivation to understand what it is you care about, why we are so different on some things, but reminding ourselves of what we are similar to, what the family experiences, the core connections we always have had and always will have, separate from those differences.
0: Okay, I'm gonna go a little further down that road with you, because we are at this time where, you know, once upon a time where you said you never ever talk about politics when you gather, but I do feel like it comes up a lot more often right now in what Kate was describing there for the very polarized times. So Lambros, I'll put to you, and then Yasmin, I'll also come to you on this one. Let's say politics comes up and, you know, you've reached that moment where two people are feeling really at odds with each other. Everyone else around the table is a little bit quiet and uncomfortable and awkward. How do we resolve that situation?
2: Well, two things come to mind. One, we have to accept that we won't resolve all the politics, every disagreement, every difference, all in one conversation. If we take that expectation off the table, then we might not feel as compelled to just get that person to understand, because there's so much that goes into it. Take that off the table, that expectation of resolving everything. And then after that, it's acknowledging that you can hear someone without necessarily agreeing with them. Some of the disagreements come in because you're not hearing me, you're not listening to me, you're cutting me off. But if I can listen and say, I can hear where you're coming from. At the end of the day, I might not agree, but I can see why you feel so passionately about that, why you feel so concerned about that. I can make you feel heard. It can sometimes reduce the tensions and the compulsions to argue and to say, okay, we disagree, but I have a better understanding about it. Let's let it rest there.
0: Well, Lambers, you are singing my song. I think in these very combative times, we really need to remember how to listen to each other. And that's a really hard practice. Yasmin, I can see that you're not Lambers there kind of encouraging us not to campaign to win, mm-hmm. at the table, to be in a receptive place. Mm-hmm. But what have you seen, and what would you advise?
1: I love what Lambert said. I think that makes a lot of sense. And I think it's very, I totally agree with everything you said. I think it's really important to be curious and just to

0: keep that conversation open. And then I'm going to give you a little tip that maybe is, maybe it's not the most therapeutic tip, but I would say come prepared with some safe questions, some safe one-liners that can help to, you know, bring maybe like redirect the conversation. I think it's okay sometimes to do that.
1: I love that. Let's workshop that one for a second. Okay. In some traditions and some cultures, mm-hmm. it is really okay for your older auntie to talk about how much you weigh. It's not even considered to be rude. She's not trying to hurt feelings. She just wants you to know that you've got a little bit more weight on, or your skirt's a little bit too tight. Mm-hmm. How would you prepare? So let's say you're going into that situation and you know your auntie's going to do it. How do you brace?
0: Yeah. So thank you for that question, because unfortunately I've had that happen to me, and you know, it can really hurt your feelings and it can put you down. But I've learned to be like, thank you so much. Really appreciate that. I've learned to kind of flip it and just be like, I'm good with this. Cause it's like you said, they don't mean it. And, they don't mean to necessarily hurt you. I think it's just certain cultures, it's like acceptable to make these, what we would think are as kind of judgmental kind of views and comments about yourself. So I just say, I appreciate it. Thank you. I've been working on it.
1: If you're listening to this conversation and you want to join our dinner table, we are talking about gathering well. This is a season in the fall, in the early winter. We gather a lot in the lead up to the end of the year, from Thanksgiving to Diwali to Hanukkah to the winter solstice to Christmas to New Year's. We are coming together a lot over the next few months, and it doesn't always go well. These are very sensitive times that we're in, and people go from 0 to 100 very easily. How are you going to get through? You can reach us at 1-888-416-8333. You can also text us if you're feeling a little shy. The number is 226-758-8924. Again, for a text message with your questions about navigating those moments of gathering, making the best social moment you can out of it, 226-758-8924. John Marlowe is joining us from Welland, Ontario. Hi, John. What's your question for our panel today?
2: Hey, how's it going? Thanks for having me. I just want to say that I usually end up using humor to my advantage in situations where things kind of get awkward, the kids crying in the corner and the parents kind of, you know, feels weird about it. And you just lean over and say, don't worry, it gets worse from here, or something like that. I'm curious on, obviously that's harder to navigate when it comes to politics and stuff like that. That's a little bit more deep than, you know, just a kid crying in a corner because the kid will be fine. I'm curious on how you navigate around that generally.
1: Oh, thanks.
2: Because you can go very south pretty quickly.
1: Yeah, we live in very sensitive times and it can go really south. Okay, so humor as a strategy. Kate.
3: Yeah, I mean, I love that. I think that's a great idea. I'm a mom. I have 3 kids of my own. And I think humor can be a really nice way to not only gently redirect, but also deflate some of the hierarchies and power dynamics that are in the room. So if someone is giving you a hard time, you know, that gentle humor in return, especially when it shows your humility, it can really work. It can make a big difference. And I think that also matters a lot culturally. There are lots of cultures in which humor can be used to help diffuse tensions and bring us together and help us practice that art of redirecting power in a simple way. And then hopefully it can help us lead to other things that we know really help people feel belonging in the moment, like something to do, you know, a chance to contribute, a chance to connect in a different way.
1: Thanks for that, Kate. Lambers, I'm guessing this kind of resonates with you as well, because you started out talking about that us and them, that separation that we have, and humor feels like quite an antidote to that.
4: Absolutely. The tricky part about humor is to make sure you can make it either neutral or self-deprecating. You never believe what happened to me kind of thing, as opposed to something that might sound judging of somebody else, making fun of somebody else. If you can avoid that, then yes, humor can reduce tensions, and it could be something that's a good distraction, even so much so that it kind of leads to something else. Somebody brings up something tense and polarizing and everybody gets quiet, and you can say, you know what that reminds me of? You'll never believe what happened to me at work last week. And it just diverts the conversation away from the tense thing and hopefully lightens the mood with something humorous and maybe never even go back to that tense thing. So if done well, it can be very beneficial.
1: These are such good acrobatic skills for navigating really awkward situations. Yasmin, I see that you're nodding. You already demonstrated for us that you use humor in your own social situations. John is offering that this can be a way to get through a season of possible

0: and potential conflict in gathering.
1: Absolutely. I think, as you guys already heard, I do like humor, and I think it just lightens up the mood and it makes it less tense, and it helps you to feel comfortable if you're put in that awkward situation. So I love the use of humor. And then also it can make it lighter for everyone else around you too in the room.
0: Yeah. Okay. What if you've listened to John's joke and I've listened to your joke and I try it at my dinner table and it goes south, super south. How do you repair that?
1: That's a really good question. And I'm going to go back to, you know, I think maybe you can't completely repair it, but maybe you can lighten the mood. And I guess if it goes south, if somebody might be offended is what I'm thinking, and just be like, oh, you know, I didn't mean to offend, and just try to smooth it over. I wouldn't go too deep with that because it's still like, it's a social gathering. We're not here to do therapy. We're just here to have a good time. And then I would do that redirect and start to change the topic, change subjects. Again, I'm using that little, like, let's redirect. Let's just keep it like very, let's just keep everyone real, like in the same safe place.
0: What's good language for mm-hmm. redirecting?
1: I like the Lambert's example of like, you know, I want to tell you about this thing that happened at work, or, you know, the other day I saw this thing and it reminded me of you, or I don't know, guys, if this is okay to say, but I love cooking and baking. So I'll share some things about the dishes I'm making, maybe some of the thought I put behind it. Like I'll use what is around me. I'll use my children because I also have three. Like, oh, you won't believe what he did the other day. So...
0: Okay, kid antidotes also. Yep. We can pull them out anytime. If you're just joining this conversation about how we gather well, or you've been listening to Kate, Yasmin, and Lambers, and you would like to ask them a question about how you're going to gather well during this season of holidays, office parties, family gatherings, and all sorts of ways that our communities come together in the fall and the winter, you can reach us at 1-888-416-8333. Again, the number is 1-888-416-8333. Connor Blanchard is joining us from Moncton. Hi there.
2: Hi, how's it going?
0: Great. Well, we're having quite a lot of fun with our big panel here. What is your question for Lambers, Kate, and Yasmin?
2: So I guess my question would, starting off, I really appreciate the program. New listener, and definitely not, I'll definitely keep listening.
0: Oh, well, welcome to the table.
2: Thank you. Yeah. So I guess like my experience, is, more linguistic in terms of, you know, I'm from a French family, and, you know, generally, around the dinner table, especially with Thanksgiving, it was French first, and we had that sort of closeness with our, you know, regional dialect and stuff like that in Acadia. But with my uncle especially, he was the only English-speaking person in the family. So a lot of the times growing up, we kind of had to navigate his, you know, lack of understanding of French, and kind of automatically speak English with him. And that kind of brought its own difficulties. And also another thing on top of that, he, you know, has his military background and a bit of a, again, different background than all of us, not just in terms of language, like I said, but just in terms of, you know, regiment and values. So I'm just wondering, in terms of the linguistic element, especially in Canada, how that can maybe be a bit, you know, how can we accommodate to that a difference?
0: Connor, this is a fantastic question. It has such deep historical roots in Canada. I used to live in Quebec City, and I really understand, but I don't know if everybody across the country would understand that tension that happens with which language is chosen at a table. And I'm guessing the generation that you're talking about, some of the folks are older, so they would remember living through Bill 101 and a lot of the conversation around language protection. And so it really brought politics to the table for any family that was both Francophone and Anglophone, and all of that mixing together. And then you have that added piece that you're from Acadian culture and I see you're calling in from New Brunswick. So the history is running really deep at your table around language selection, and you're really stuck there as somebody who's bilingual, kind of trying to choose which side or how to support everybody in one go. Kate, I'm going to throw this one to you. There's a lot of history and politics there, and at the same time, this really sensitive piece about wanting to make people feel included, switching languages so that the person who doesn't speak French can participate. Connor is navigating a lot at this table.

0: Yeah, you sure are, Connor. I think it is such a vital question here in Canada and around the world. We're in really multilingual and multicultural families, multi-generational, and there are going to be real differences. And we want to be able to sit with that. We want to be able to acknowledge and celebrate those differences, and we also want to feel welcome and be welcome at the same time. In my work, which is mostly on policy and systems change, I've really learned over the years about how much that systems change really happens through relationships. And if we don't encounter people who speak another language, or are from another culture, we won't be good at doing those bigger political changes that need to happen to make our society more healthy, more equitable, more sustainable. But it's hard, right? And so we want to make sure that we are respecting the self-determination of people around the table, that people do have a choice about the language they speak. I think that should be okay. I don't think everyone needs to always default to the monolingual person. That everyone though has something to offer, and that there will be a time when that person's offer and contribution to the table is equally valued compared to the others. That is what's going to help build connection, that everyone feels they've got something to give, and that you don't have to always think or speak like them if you can sometimes prioritize speaking and thinking of them.
1: Thanks for that, Kate. Yasmine, I'm going to expand this because that here we have a really Anglophone, Francophone situation that Connor's living in, but I think it's quite a universal experience. We live in a really multicultural conversation where people are marrying outside of their religion. They're marrying outside of the language they grew up speaking. There are all kinds of ways that we are coming together as family and friends and navigating that. Connor described a situation where politics are also lining up with language. So you've got two big stressors going on at the same time, and Connor placing himself in the middle of that, trying to kind of create some harmony.
2: Yeah. So I'm going to speak to it from more of like an international lens because I work with folks, but actually I'll just speak for my family. We have English speakers only, and we also have Arabic speaker. We also have Urdu speakers. And so when we get together, we've really learned how to figure out how to still include everyone and make space for everyone to be able to be heard, understood, but also it's okay if sometimes you want to revert back to your original, like your mother or whatever.

0: for your first languages. And it's been kind of neat because we've actually picked up little words and phrases from other languages, which has been awesome. And I know my children have really enjoyed it. And then we've also learned to make a lot of space for other people's, just their viewpoints and just their experiences within their cultures and what they...
1: So much for calling in. Yasmin, I'm gonna go a little bit further. Mm-hmm. We are, just because the Quebec situation makes me think about some of the tension that there was a few years ago, and I don't want to land us deep in the conversation about head covering, but there was a lot of tension around that. So let's imagine that somebody comes and they're wearing traditional garb, they're wearing the clothing that makes them feel comfortable, they're wearing clothing that speaks to a type of worship, and the other guests are having feelings about that, that may not even be particularly well informed, but they are having them. How do we navigate that?
0: Oh man, that's such a good question. And unfortunately, it's happened with within my own family system. And honestly, I think in that environment, I won't lie, as the host, it was a little bit difficult to navigate because it was very obvious, evident that this individual is feeling a little uncomfortable around a family member who does cover up and does wear, I'm just going to say, the hijab. And it was making this individual uncomfortable. But I think I kind of let it go. Like, I kind of let it do its own thing. And sometimes it can work itself out. It just takes a bit of time. Or I was just kind of bringing some commonalities up between them so that I could find, because I knew both of them enough to be able to bring up some commonalities between them. Oh, you know, I remember you talked to me about this. Just so you know, this is something she does, or this is something we've done together. And it was so wild. At the end of the night, they were all playing games together, and it was like it didn't matter where anyone was from. So I feel like there's a way to make it work still.
1: Thanks for that, Yasmin. Lambers, this is making me think of something that you and I have talked about in the past, which is that the person who is hosting, or whoever's home it is or social gathering it is, isn't always responsible for creating peace among all people at all times. That I believe you said in an earlier conversation, we can live with discomfort, and sometimes discomfort can be an educator. Maybe you want to lean in a little bit.
2: Absolutely. A lot of times we have the challenge of accepting that somebody else's difference isn't automatically a threat to your well-being. Their difference, what they're doing, especially when we talk about head coverings and things like that, that's something that means something to them, for them. It is not a billboard sending a message to you about you. So a lot of times when you have a discomfort, it's like, why are you uncomfortable with what they're doing for them? If they're not proclaiming their dissatisfaction with you, then let them be them and you be you. And when you can find a way to communicate and interact and say, oh, that difference did not stop us from eating a meal together. It didn't stop us from laughing at the same jokes at the table. Oh, what I thought was a threat was really just a distraction. And when you, maybe as the host or the leader, can help set that tone in what you say or how you engage with people on both sides, and people can see that it doesn't stop people from interacting, then maybe they can model that and set the tone and create a new experience for the future.
1: Thanks for that, Lambers. We're going to go to our next caller. Chad Conrad is calling from Calgary, Alberta. And while politics have made it to your table, Chad, what are you thinking about as you head into the long weekend?
3: Well, I've happy Thanksgiving to all of you first. I've got three dinners coming up tonight, tomorrow night, and the next night. And I've never been shy about sharing my opinion about things. I've never been shy about controversial topics, and I don't mind when other people have strong opinions because I have strong opinions. But I kind of fear that maybe I'm that proverbial uncle that people talk about. They're like, uh-oh. I know in the past I've been the one inadvertently causing some discomfort as I've shared strong feelings about politics or about my view on family law with the way my divorce worked out or things like that. So it's like, with these three dinners coming up, you know, I want to talk about the Alberta referendum and the insanity that is the idea of Alberta separating. I want to talk about that barbaric U.S. attempt at executing somebody the other day. I want to talk about things that might make people uncomfortable. Do I need to take some responsibility for sort of testing the water about what topics might be acceptable and what ones weren't? And if so, how? Or is that kind of more on them to redirect or change the subject or stick it up? Because as we just heard a minute ago, like, sometimes things are uncomfortable in life.
1: Well, I have accidentally invited the best guests to this dinner table conversation. Lambers did a TED Talk called What to Do When You Offend Someone, and I imagine has lots

0: to share on this. Lambers.
1: Absolutely. A lot of times it's hard to tell what is going to be offensive because there's no exhaustive list of things that people find offensive. You could have a great conversation in one room and then go to the next room and people say, oh, I can't believe you talked about that. So a lot of times it's a matter of using your best judgment, but more specifically, seeing the responses. Give a little bit of that talk, a little bit of that thought, and see how people's responses are. And if they are scared by the little, then hold back. If they're engaged, then move forward. So a lot of times it's in a response. But even then, what we think of as strong opinions about things, people don't often get offended because they take it personally. If you have a strong opinion about the death penalty, strong opinion about some social movement, then have an opinion about the movement. But it starts to turn if somebody else feels differently when you say, the idiots on the other side who believe this, and if there are people in that room who believe that, then you just call them an idiot, not intending to, but had that impact. So if you focus on the issues and try to bring up as many understandings of other sides as possible, I can understand why they feel so strongly, but I disagree. And then have that thing, then they can feel free to disagree without feeling threatened or offended.
0: Thanks very much for that, Lambers. And Chad, thanks for that great question. Our next caller has something in a similar vein. Krisinda Valenchuk is joining us from London, Ontario. Hi there, Krisinda. What's your question?
2: Hi. I'm curious about what you said earlier. My sister and I, we both have young daughters. They're in their teenage years. And my dad, you know, has colorful thoughts about women and can be inappropriate sometimes.
0: Oh, no.
2: And we, you know, we've kind of cringed our, kind of girded and bared our way through a lot of dinners. And but we've been, my sister and I, having a lot of conversations about how, you know, we've kind of gotten through it, but it's not okay for our daughters. And I feel like we do need to start standing up. And I'm a teacher as well. And we, at school, you know, doing so much work to try and educate others. It kind of is something that we've been told that we do have to stand up. We do have to make space for other people to feel comfortable in the room. But I'm hearing also that you're saying maybe the dinner table is not the appropriate place to be doing it, maybe pulling them aside. I don't know. What do you think?
0: Thanks, Krisinda. Lambers, I'm going to come back to you for this one because you were just giving us that how to flex without causing harm as Chad was looking for ways to bring up politics and talk about things that he has big opinions about and wants to be engaged in conversation. Here we have something where harm is very difficult to contain. And by simply being at this event, there's concern about what's going to happen to younger family members. Your thoughts?
1: Absolutely. Sometimes the redirection, the humor, the gentle way to reassure someone is enough. And for many people, they get the hint. Some people don't get the hint. Some people are so set in their ways where it doesn't seem like it's going to change. And the impact just keeps on coming. And it is perfectly reasonable. So you want to protect yourselves as well as the young ones from who can't protect themselves as much. So the way to do so without causing even more offense or damaging a relationship is in part doing it off to the side. Don't do it in front of everybody and putting people on the spot and maybe embarrassing them, but maybe get to them on the side, say, hey, can we talk for a minute? And then you kind of share honestly, I'm really concerned. I'm not trying to change everything about you, but if this continues and it's having the impact it has on my kid or my niece and nephews, I'm going to have to start to visit a little bit less or have them have less contact with you if it continues. If you care about your relationship with them, maybe we change. Not because you're wrong, not because you're bad, but because of the impact on them. And then you ask, is that something that they can agree to? If they do, preserve the relationship. If not, then you got a tough choice to make. You might just have less contact.
0: Kate, did you want to add anything?
3: Well, yes, I have three daughters too, and this is something that has come up in my own life and my own extended family. And I can really relate to wanting to not only protect them, but also be a role model in terms of how do we intervene when this is happening. So, I mean, I couldn't agree more with Lambert. I think it is really important that we don't always have to call someone out in a public way. We can call them in a more private way and take them aside. Sometimes they really don't recognize the direct relationship between their comments and how they're experienced by ourselves and by our daughters and our sons who are also listening. And I think that calling in and bringing to the side is really important. And if it continues after that, then yeah, calling out and speaking publicly. I think, especially if you and your sister have a strong relationship and you can do that in a way that allows the dinner and the relationship to continue, but really sets a firm boundary, that is not only okay in adult relationships, it's really healthy. And it allows you to be able to focus later on the things

0: that you do have in common, on the actions that you can take together, even where you don't have things in common. But yeah, do speak up privately and then publicly, and your daughters will thank you for it.
1: That is the voice of Kate Mulligan, who is one third of our panel today. Kate is principal at the Department of Neighboring and associate professor at the University of Toronto. Also in this conversation, we have Yasmeen Rafiq, who is a registered social worker and a therapist, and Lambers Fisher, who is a licensed marriage and family therapist. We are talking about ways to gather this weekend for the long weekend or over the course of October, November, December, when we gather a lot through the fall and the winter. And sometimes it's a little bit uncomfortable. We are dealing with a really complicated world right now, and people have strong opinions about that. They are carrying their own stuff. This is also the season where the sun shows up a lot less and our moods shift a whole lot. How do you navigate all of that and gather with the people that you love or care about, the people you're curious about? How do you do that and navigate everything else that's going on in your life? 1-888-416-8333 is the number to call with your questions about how to gather well, even when we don't agree with each other. 1-888-416-8333. You can also submit your question online, cbc.ca/myquestion. Before the show, we reached Jay Yang in Montreal, and this was his question.
2: Sometimes you develop a relationship with someone over time, and then they kind of change over the years. You know, like, I think an extreme example is someone falls into like a Facebook conspiracy theory rabbit hole, but it could be, you know, more subtle than that. And you've over the years developed, you know, a relationship, a good loving relationship, rapport with this person. This person comes over for Christmases or Thanksgiving or whatever it may be. And it's just a very strange thing, because you still have a good relationship with this person, but their presence is

0: myself.
1: Wow. Well, thanks so much for sharing that, Jay. Yasmin.
2: So I think that's a really difficult position to be in for sure. And I want to say, I don't know if there's this rule that we have to always stay friends with people that maybe we've grown out of. It's okay to grow out of people. I think that's a very natural thing to happen. And so if somebody is not filling your cup and maybe draining your cup, maybe it's time to reevaluate, Jay. If this person isn't really bringing a whole lot into your world, maybe it's okay to be a little bit, maybe see them less, maybe have a little bit of less contact with them. That's okay. It's kind of giving yourself permission to do that for you, because this is also taking care of you at the same time too.
1: Thanks for that, Yasmin. Kate, this kind of speaks to what you were talking about earlier. There is the way of calling somebody in. Although Jay sounds like maybe he's closer to what Yasmin's talking about, that maybe this is time for a big change about who's invited. What do you think?
3: I think that it's good to have a conversation about it and to enter that conversation with some curiosity. So long friendships, yeah, they do sometimes have a shelf life, and that's okay. But it is important to try to have that conversation so that, again, we're not over time only gravitating toward people who

0: on, it may not lead anywhere. And I think that recognizing their freedom to change also means recognizing our own freedom to change too, or to recognize a relationship that has run its course or taken a different shape. So recognizing that, you know, we're adults who can make those decisions is really important. But let's try. Let's enter with some curiosity and some real listening before we make any big decisions about the future of long-term relationships.
1: Okay, so we've got a couple of different strategies and suggestions there. Lambers, would you like to add anything as we're listening to Jay feeling really uncomfortable about last Christmas and not feeling too sure about what's coming?

0: coming up for 2026?
1: Sure. I like a lot of what's been said already. And I'd only add that clear communication is always a good thing. I'd hate for a hard decision like that to be made and then the friend just be ghosted and never know why. And so finding a way to say, I didn't want you to know, be curious as to why you weren't invited this time or why I'm kind of not. The change isn't always bad. Sometimes change is good. We all change. It's just a matter of how we change. And to be able to encourage that and say, I like that you're finding things that you care about. I like that you're finding meaning in things. It's just that it's changing our relationship in a way that I don't like. If that's something that you're willing to be flexible with and not do that while you're with me, cool, that's great. If that's something that's core to who you are and it will feel like you're not being true to yourself, if you do that, I don't want you to feel like you have to do that with me. I just know that that's not the relationship I want to have with you. And so that's why I'm stepping back.
0: You're getting a nod from Yasmin, who's sitting here in studio. It's so interesting. What you're really talking about is something that I think a lot of us have trouble giving ourselves permission to do, which is a graceful exit, the bravery for a graceful exit where you communicate about the reason. I really, Lambers, I like that you brought up, don't ghost people. Let them know if you can, if it's possible for you to communicate, as Kate was saying, to really double down on that communication. And also Yasmin saying it's okay to close a door if a relationship has moved on. You are not bound forever. So many different options there for that awkwardness. Jay, thank you so much for that question. We only have about 10 minutes left in this conversation. If you would like to text us with your question about surviving those big moments of gathering that come up in the fall and the winter, the number to call, to text, is 226-758-8924. Again, with a text question about how to gather well, even when we don't really agree with each other or when there are difficult moments, 226-758-8924. Ava Gruwell has texted us from White Rock, BC, and this is what she wrote. How do I deal with a family member who insists on bringing a dog that is not trained at all and makes a mess and damages property? They keep bringing him despite being told not to. Oh no, Ava, as someone who has three beloved dogs who are basically, they bring a lot of donkey energy into a room. I would never bring them to a gathering at a friend's house. I fully understand what you're describing. Kate.
2: Yeah, I'm not sure what to do with someone who doesn't respect the boundaries that you set for the gathering, if you're the host. So I think, you know, repeating that necessary boundary is really important. But I think, you know, laying down some consequences might also be important. So, you know, there may be many people there who love having the dog energy around. But if that's something you're not willing to have at the gathering, that is legitimate. When you are the host, there might be lots of reasons why, and they're all okay. And so I think, you know, if it happens again, then that person needs to know they won't be invited back. And I think that holding to that might be the best next step in this particular situation.
0: Thanks for that, Kate. Yasmin, anything you would add about someone just absolutely ignoring your begging them not to bring their dog, or in any other situation? There could be a lot of things that are going on that people do in spite of the host saying, please don't.
3: Yeah, I like what Kate had to say, because honestly, it sounds like this individual has set the boundary and is just not getting respected for their boundary. And I would say just repeating it, just like Kate said, is a good idea. I mean, there's a bit of an option of like, okay, can the dog be outside? Is there an alternative? But I think at this point, it sounds like this individual's like set the boundary more than once and it just keeps happening. And so I would do what Kate would do and set a consequence too and say, I'm sorry, like this isn't working and we're gonna have to rethink if it makes sense for you to keep coming.
0: I'm really enjoying this conversation because there's you all three of you offered us so much warmth and welcoming at the top, but here you're offering us also where boundaries are, where the graceful exits are, and where consequences are, which I don't think a lot of us feel, especially for hosting, that we're really able to do. I want to invite Keith Freeman to join us, who's calling from Vancouver, British Columbia. We were talking to John earlier in the hour, who was talking about using humor to survive, to lighten the mood, to get people to get along with each other. Keith has kind of a different experience. Hi, Keith.
4: Hi there. How are you?
0: Good. So how is humor showing up in your world when it comes to big gatherings?
4: Well, it's interesting. There's amongst my friend group, I guess I'm the jokey guy, the jovial guy. There's not just a thing where, you know, you joke around, but I'm always quite happy for the most part. And I joke around, but I've got a friend

0: within our group that has a level of meanness to the jokes. And I think for the most part, people want to get along, and I've just kind of rolled with it a bit, but it's really good to have boundaries. So it took me a lot to get there, but eventually, within a group setting with maybe six of us, he's making these jokes, and I'm just like, I basically said, you're really nice to me one-on-one, but when you've got a group and you've got an audience, you've got that level of meanness. And I can see the look. It's just like, he kind of took it in. And, to be honest, it was probably going for the embarrassment factor, something that would maybe make the person clue in a little bit. But then again, it happened maybe 2 months later at another group. We're having a conversation with a friend, kind of a serious conversation. And, person came in and not being mean or anything, just kind of, belittling, I guess, to some extent. And at that point, I just walked out. I just said, I'm like, really? And never directly addressed it with the person. I just thought it would turn into a, you joke around as well and this and that. But it's just this level of, when I joke around, I don't cut people down. And it's like I said, it's only when there was an audience. So one-on-one, it's like, hey, do you want to grab a drink or this and that and that kind of thing. But when there's a performance involved, that's when it kind of amped up. So I was just kind of happy with myself that I clued into that and addressed it. And it seems to have calmed down for now. And, that's kind of where we're at. So, yeah, it's obviously a bit of avoidance there, but seems to have solved it for now. So, and at some point I might address it one-on-one, of course.
1: Keith, it's so cool that you called in towards the end of this conversation. You just quite literally did a learning by doing or teaching by doing. You've done all the things that we heard from all three of our guests, the communicating, the calling someone in, the setting the boundaries, explaining to them, but also being okay with a graceful exit. Thanks so much for calling in.
0: Well, thank you.
1: We just got a text message from Christian in Ottawa. Christian is 16 years old and asks this: how can a child help their parents and other relatives avoid subjects that lead to arguments at the dinner table and ruin the holiday? Oh, thanks so much, Christian. Lambers.
2: Yes, it's often hard to bridge that gap because the adults, the parents, the aunts and uncles, the grandparents are larger than life. They've been adults since you've been born. So a lot of times there is difficulty gaining that confidence to do that without fearing that you're going to be disrespectful in doing so. So sometimes it's a two-part thing. The parents, the adults listening in have to make sure they're listening. They're taking the kids' impact to heart. But then when the kids can say, hey, I don't want to be disrespectful. I don't want to step out of line here, but this is really making me scared, this line of conversation, this doom and gloom conversation. This is really making me uncomfortable. Can we change the conversation? It's a request, not a demand, and it's based on a feeling, not an ideological, I don't think you should be doing this kind of conversation, which can seem disrespectful. So it's made genuinely out of a request for their well-being. Then the parents have the challenge to say, oh, well, maybe we can steer things to a different direction out of consideration for everybody involved, not just at their expense.
1: Thank you so much for that. I can't believe we're at the end of this conversation already. As we head into the holiday season, very briefly, Yasmina, unfortunately, we only have 1 minute left. What advice do you have for people to make sure that the disagreements at the dinner table don't turn into full-blown conflict?
3: Let's stay curious, be kind, and just mindful of the tone and the way you are expressing your political views so that others also have space to share it as well.
1: Thank you so much. What a nice thought to go out on. All three of you, you've given us so many different skills. And I just want to thank Christian for writing in at the age of 16, navigating a lot and trying to create peace between the adults. That is a tough job to do. All three of you have for us here in Canada, have a lovely long weekend. Lambers, thank you again for joining us from the States. It's been a real pleasure.
3: Thank you so much for having us.
2: Thank you.
4: Thanks so much.
1: I have been speaking with Kate Mulligan, who is principal at the Department of Neighboring and associate professor at the University of Toronto. You also heard Lambers Fisher, a licensed marriage and family therapist, and Yasmin Rafiq, who is a registered social worker and therapist. What a pleasure it has been to hang out with everyone today. That's it for this edition of Just Asking. Our show is produced by Rachel DeGasperis, Brianna Goss, and Theo Van Busekom.

We had Will Yar today as our technical producer, our screeners, Drew Stewart, Lareb Abrar, and Bisma Mogul. We had production assistance this week from Chuck Molgad. Our senior producer is Yamri Tuskutadesa, and I'm Saroja Coelho.

Well, we had so much advice offered to us through all of our experts. 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Just look for the show Just Asking. I hope whatever you are doing for the long weekend, that it is a peaceful one. Thank you so much for spending some of your afternoon or evening with us, and we're going to see you next week.

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0: Your World Tonight is coming up next. Then, in half an hour, it's Laugh Out Loud with Ali Hassan.
4: From Accent on Toronto at the Danforth Music Hall, former Scotsman John Mostyn gives us the inside scoop on immigrating to Canada. And Chris Sandiford offers a truly alternative view on gun control.
5: We're very used to living through these hurricanes, so we do have a presence of mind to be able to know how to keep ourselves safe.
6: An all-too-familiar story for people on the U.S. Gulf Coast. The Atlantic hurricane season now in full swing. And as Isaias moves deeper into the southeastern U.S., another massive storm is bearing down on the west coast of Mexico. This is Your World Tonight. I'm Kaz Boivin. Also on the program, Saudi Arabia suspends operations at Riyadh's airport after a missile attack kills and injures several people. And
7: we don't have toilet paper, we don't have soap. We do have computers, but they don't work. But we know other schools have rats in the school, bugs.
6: Students in France, frustrated by conditions at their schools, are pushing their government to act. Their protest movement, now a national crisis. The U.S. National Hurricane Center says Isaias is weakening as it moves toward Nashville. Now a post-tropical cyclone, the storm made landfall Friday night as a Category 2 hurricane, dishing out strong winds and heavy rains across the U.S. southeast. As crews work to restore power and assess the damage, an even larger storm is threatening Mexico's southwest. Philip Lee Shannock reports.
8: It's like a Mike Tyson punch, really hard, really fast.
9: Isaias made landfall near Destin, Florida last night with winds hitting 170 kilometers per hour. But Jay Collins, the state's lieutenant governor, says it could have been much worse.
8: As it came to landfall, it became more diffuse. So you saw it slow down and start to curve off to the north and to the right there. And that probably was very good for us overall.
9: The strong winds and rain downed power lines. Authorities in Florida and Alabama say at least two people were killed by falling trees. Collins says the dangers from the storm haven't passed as the ground remains saturated with water.
8: If we didn't learn anything else from Helene and Milton, flooding is very possible as the water tables stay up.
9: Hundreds of thousands of people along the storm's track from Florida into Alabama and Georgia are without power. Now downgraded to a post-tropical storm, it's expected to bring heavy rains to the Tennessee Valley as it continues northeast. Isaias is the only Atlantic storm this hurricane season and set a new record for how late it formed. By contrast, the Pacific Ocean has had a much more active storm season, with two storms threatening along the west coast this weekend. With winds up to 230 kilometers per hour, Hurricane Simon is expected

0: expected to make landfall near the popular Mexican resort Puerto Vallarta Sunday morning as a Category 4 storm. Further north, a weaker system, Tropical Storm Rachel, is hitting Southern California with storm surges and heavy rain. Long Beach resident Michael Favre says he hasn't seen this kind of destruction in more than three decades.
1: The boardwalk is destroyed. The break wall is gone on part of the places, and the waves are just going straight into people's homes, and it's something that I have not seen.
0: Chris Fogarty is with the Canadian Hurricane Center in Dartmouth, Nova Scotia. He says this strange storm season may be linked to El Nino, which is a recurring phenomenon in the Pacific Ocean.
2: So the ocean is extra hot, and it's producing lots of hurricanes in the Pacific Ocean area, everywhere from Mexico out through to Hawaii, all the way across to the Philippines and China. You know, it's nature's way of balancing. If it's really quiet somewhere, it's really stormy somewhere else.
0: U.S. authorities issued a tropical storm watch for only the second time in California history. The last time was in 2023, the last El Nino year. Philip Leshanock, CBC News, Toronto.
3: Nine people, including two children and a pregnant woman, are dead after a mass shooting in northern Pennsylvania. It happened late yesterday evening. Police responded to the scene after reports of shots fired outside a home in Erie, about 2 hours north of Pittsburgh. Two women were found dead in the street. More victims were found inside the home. The suspect died of an apparent self-inflicted gunshot wound. Erie Police Chief Rick Laura says what happened in his community is deeply disturbing.
4: Nine people died in this tragedy. Eight victims and a suspected shooter. Eight of these deceased were family members.
3: Laura declined to discuss motive, but says investigators would be speaking to other relatives. Protests continued in New York City today after U.S. immigration officials defended ICE agents who shot a man in a busy area on Thursday night. They opened fire on the man while his young child was inside the car with him. The CBC's Chris Reyes has been following this story in New York. Chris, tell us what was happening in the city today.
5: So, Cass, New Yorkers hit the streets again protesting ICE actions in their city. Many carried signs in support of Oscar Brugal, the 28-year-old Dominican man shot on Thursday while his 5-year-old son was in the backseat of the car. The child was unhurt. This would be the third day that we've seen demonstrations since that incident. So the first ICE-related shooting in New York City since President Trump enforced aggressive immigration policies in his second administration. Demonstrators say they want ICE out of their city.
6: They have been encroaching more and more over the last several weeks, but it feels like this is really it's a bloodier step, you know.
7: We care about everyone, we want everyone to be safe, and immigrants are not bad, they're good people.
5: The Department of Homeland Security says the agents fired when Brugal drove his car at them. Brugal does have a criminal record in New York. Brugal's lawyers are fighting for his release, and they're also concerned about his care, saying that he still has a bullet in his body.
3: Now, Chris, where does the case stand today?
5: So far, a judge has ordered DHS not to deport Brugal while his case is before the courts in the U.S. The next court appearance is on Tuesday, and that's when it's expected Brugal's release and detention will be discussed, including how much his lawyers can have access to him. They said so far they haven't had a lot of contact with him. When New York City Mayor Zoran Mamdani requested Brugal's release during his conversations with DHS and President Donald Trump, Trump said that he would do it only if NYPD would deal with his pending charges. Here's what Brugal's lawyer, Harold Solis, said about his client's criminal record.
8: Regardless of whether or not someone has a criminal history, it is not lawful and it is not okay to shoot a father in an afternoon with his son in the backseat. That is not how we resolve legal disputes in this country.
5: New York's governor also requested that ICE pause its operations in the state. That was rebuffed. Just for some context here, Cass, New York City and New York State in general functions as a sanctuary state, meaning that they don't readily cooperate with ICE agents.
3: All right. Thanks for this, Chris.
5: Thank you.
3: The CBC's Chris Reyes in New York. Still ahead. In the era of online retail, spending a day at the shopping mall feels a bit retro. That could be why some companies are looking to a very turn-of-the-millennium strategy to bump up business. Mall tours. That's right.

0: at your favorite up-and-coming boy band or girl group near the food court later on Your World Tonight. In Saudi Arabia, at least 12 people are dead and over 300 people injured after a missile struck a passenger terminal at Riyadh's international airport. This is the third attack on the site this week after two separate strikes on Thursday killed at least three Saudi nationals. The surge in attacks come amid renewed fighting between Iran-backed Houthi rebels and Yemen-governed forces supported by a Saudi-led coalition. Airport operations in Riyadh have been suspended and flights have been diverted or canceled. Multiple countries, including Canada, are advising their citizens to avoid the area. There is mounting concern among NATO nations that Russia may be preparing to test the alliance and their commitments toward mutual defense. They are now strengthening security in the skies and along the borders of its Baltic members. The CBC's Chris Brown takes an up-close look at the alliance's readiness and how Canada is contributing.
1: High above Lithuania, a military transport plane drops its back ramp in mid-flight, exposing a dizzying drop and a breathtaking sight for the media on board. A wall of NATO jets flying in tight formation just meters away. This is the military alliance flexing its muscles. The Turkish, Italian, and Spanish jets are close enough that we can see the pilots' faces, including Spaniard Antonio Monsebo.
2: The message is clear. Nothing flies without authorization in the alliance airspace.
1: This high-altitude display of collective defense comes at a perilous moment. On the ground below, leaders of NATO nations along Russia's border say they already feel like they're in a hybrid war as the Kremlin steps up sabotage across Europe. Add to that, Donald Trump.
3: Your countries are going to hell.
1: The U.S. president's constant criticism of Europe has left many questioning his commitment to Article 5, NATO's core collective defense provision. But top commanders here, such as French General Guillaume Thomas, dismiss any talk the U.S. can't be relied on.
4: What I can say at my level, that I am completely confident in the support of U.S. forces in protecting the alliance.
1: With Ukraine under relentless bombardment, NATO's air command has aggressively shifted from passive surveillance to active defense. Latvia is building a domestic drone wall, says Aris Erikvelis, the state secretary for defense. It integrates radar and interceptor systems to counter potential low-flying Russian threats.
5: Can it stop swarms of Shahads and other things coming over from Russia?
6: Maybe not today, but it will be able as it matures.
7: Enemy 20 meters to your front!
1: Holding the vulnerable ground underneath falls heavily on Canada. Ottawa's footprint in the Baltics has grown to 3,000 troops leading a multinational brigade based in Latvia. Canadian Brigadier General Mason Stalker says his mandate is pure combat readiness.
8: Readiness isn't just a word, it's actually our approach. I'm all about readiness and being more ready tomorrow than we were today.
1: Back in the air, Russia's border is only a couple of minutes flying time away. It's a razor-thin proximity that demands split-second reactions as Vladimir Putin keeps testing to see exactly where NATO's limits lie. Chris Brown, CBC News, over Lithuania.
0: Rescuers in Ukraine are searching through rubble for survivors after Russia's latest attack. Russian strikes have killed at least 20 people in Ukraine's Zaporizhia region, including three children. It comes a day after U.S. President Donald Trump announced a deal to buy Russian diesel, a move Kyiv warns could fund Moscow's war effort. Today, Trump said it's time for new leadership in Ukraine, suggesting Ukrainian President Volodymyr Zelensky was not doing enough to end the war with Russia. Trump is also blaming record U.S. diesel prices on Ukraine rather than the U.S.-led war on Iran, which has raised fuel prices around the world. The French government is trying to put an end to nationwide student uprising. For more than 2 weeks, high school students have taken to the streets to protest the conditions in their schools. As freelance reporter Kyle Brown tells us, so far the demonstrators have been unmoved by the proposals from officials and are vowing to keep marching until all of their demands are met.
9: Thousands of students on the streets of Paris denounced

0: the deteriorating conditions in their high schools. Rebecca, a student at Henry Bergson Secondary School, describes what it's like.
1: We don't have toilet paper, we don't have soap, we don't have doors in the toilets. We do have computers, but they don't work. But we know other schools have

0: many problems like rats in the school, bugs, too much people in the class.
1: There are overcrowded classes, and at the same time this coincided with a teacher shortage.
2: Agnes Van Zanten is a professor at the National Center for Scientific Research, specializing in social inequality.
1: And this has to do with the fact that the teaching profession is less and less attractive, so the government has not really made a strong effort to make the profession attractive, either by raising salaries or in other ways as well.
2: On average, there are between 25 and 30 students per class in France's high schools, which is more than the European average. And in some schools, the figure is considerably higher. Education Minister Edouard Geoffrey says the government has now identified the high schools most in need of teachers and, at the same time, teachers in need of work.
3: Et dans ces lycées, on va déployer des enseignants.
2: We have 3,000 substitute teachers who are currently not teaching, he says, adding, we've had trouble assigning them to schools. He says those teachers will be placed in schools that need them by next Tuesday.
1: It's very disappointing, first, because people think, well, if we had all these substitute teachers, why weren't they on the field doing something?
2: Agnes Van Zanten, again.
1: So it looks like a measure that was the only one they thought that could be announced very quickly. So there is a big gap between what is being demanded by the students and what's being offered by the government. Of course,
2: while the government plans to spend around $1.9 billion more for education in next year's budget, the Secondary School Students Union demands more than $15 billion now. Student unions say protests will resume next Tuesday. Kyle Brown for CBC News, Paris.
4: The Premier of Manitoba is defending his choice to answer questions in the legislature in French. Wab Kanu says it should not be notable in a province where French is an official language. Manitoba does have a thriving Francophone community, but as Karen Pauls tells us, Kanu may also be trying to reach a more national audience.
5: Manitoba Premier Wab Kanu answering in French all week during question period. He's been doing it ever since the opposition Progressive Conservatives turfed their leader. Their interim leader doesn't speak French. Conrad Narth got in trouble for this comment in the spring when Kanu was speaking French.
6: Basic lack of respect by that government.
5: Narth has since apologized and says he has no problem with Kanu speaking French.
7: I ask the questions of concern to Manitobans in the language that I'm most comfortable in, and he responds in French. With translation available.
5: Kanu acknowledges language is always political.
8: The leader of the Progressive Conservative Party got mad at me for speaking French in the chamber, which is my prerogative to do. That is a clear attack on Francophone rights in Manitoba.
5: Still, the Premier's motivation is being questioned.
9: Well, at best, I'd say it's impolite.
5: Raymond Hébert is a retired political scientist from the Université de Saint-Boniface.
9: It certainly politicizes the use of French in the Legislative Assembly in a way that I think is unhealthy.
5: It may not be headline news in Quebec, where the separatist Parti Québécois won a minority government on Monday night.
10: People who are interested in Canadian politics and interested in especially official languages certainly they took notice of what happened.
5: Danielle Bellon is the director of the McGill Institute for the Study of Canada. He says Kanu is sending a message to audiences both inside and outside of Manitoba that can only help him politically.
10: Someone who might have national ambitions, and certainly someone who has a national profile, a popular Indigenous premier, showing to the rest of the country and including to people in Quebec that, you know, he speaks French, you know, helps increase his profile across the country.
11: Qu'est-ce que justifie cette utilisation?
5: In an interview on Friday's CBC Manitoba French morning show, Kanu was asked why he's speaking more French in the Manitoba legislature.
12: Je me sens peut-être un peu comme Forrest Gump.
5: Maybe I feel a bit like Forrest Gump, he said. I started going with it, and then I thought it was important to keep going.
12: Je pense que c'était important de continuer, mais...
5: Kanu says he'll look into simultaneous French translation of

0: question period online, the same thing MLAs get in the chamber. As well, more Francophone history in Manitoba's curriculum. A provincial strategy on bilingualism is expected next March. Karen Pauls, CBC News, Winnipeg.
1: Volunteer fire departments are sounding a different kind of alarm these days. Most of their fire trucks run on diesel, and the rapidly rising cost of the fuel is adding expenses to their already stretched budgets. Cameron Farquharson brings us that story from PEI.
2: Crossroads Fire Chief Greg McCormick is keeping a close eye on his department's spending these days. As he watches diesel prices climb, he watches his budget getting tighter.
3: We've seen a substantial increase in the cost of the diesel fuel that our trucks use. The only saving grace is that our call volume actually is down this year. So it's all kind of canceling out.
2: According to Natural Resource Canada, the average price of diesel rose about 70% nationally from August 2025 to August of this year. At the start of the year, McCormick estimated the fire department would spend about $11,000 on diesel. But it's already spent $8,600, nearly double what it spent this time last year. The increased expenses could mean the fire department has to make sacrifices, including cutting training time on its trucks.
3: The operators are getting comfortable using it, but it's a very large truck and it has a very large engine and it has a very healthy appetite for diesel fuel. So how often we take that on the road might get limited if the situation continues to worsen.
2: And it's not just pressure at the pumps. Canada's tariffs on U.S. products are also having an effect.
3: All of our Canadian suppliers have some element of an American-made product or an American-purchased product. The bunker gear is made at a company in Montreal, but the fabric that they use comes from the United States. At some point, the nozzles, the hand tools, the chainsaws, all of these things, we can buy them locally from local suppliers, but they all generally come from the United States.
2: It's a similar story at the Miscouche Fire Department. Chief Jason Woodbury says the cost of getting essential supplies is top of mind.
4: When we purchase that piece of equipment, that emergency equipment, with freight costs that were usually $15 to $20, we're going to see those costs rise as well. So it's not the direct fuel that we're putting in the vehicles, but it's also the equipment that we're purchasing.
2: Woodbury says it's only a matter of time before something will have to give.
4: We have to make some serious decisions and where we want to cut, whether it is training, whether it is extra activities that our firefighters do to improve their mental health.
2: Both fire departments say they're looking at next year's budgets and planning to put money aside to address fuel costs. And while they may have some tough decisions to make, the chiefs say the top priority remains the safety of their teams and the public. Cameron Farquharson, CBC News, Stratford, Prince Edward Island.
1: 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I'm Kaz Boivin. You can hear Your World Tonight and other CBC radio programs wherever you are on your favorite podcast app. It has been a banner year for Canada on screen. According to Telefilm's most recent numbers, Canadian movies have doubled their box office take compared to the same period last year. A group representing independent cinema says its members played a big role in that. As Kate McGilvery tells us, it's calling for industry changes to get even more eyes on homegrown movies.
5: If you saw big Canadian titles this year, like Nirvana, the band, the show, the movie...
6: How can we use this to get a show at the Rivoli?
5: Or Undertone?
7: Can you hear something?
5: The odds are good that you saw them at an indie theater.
8: Independent cinemas, despite making up only 16.16% of the total box office in Canada, they actually make up 60.60% of the total box office for Canadian films.
5: Sonia Yokota-William runs the network of independent Canadian exhibitors. In a survey that her group put out this fall, they found that indie theaters could do even more to get people watching Canadian movies if some problematic industry practices were changed. For example, big studios demanding what's called a full show commitment.
8: A cinema will be required to show only that one film in absolutely every single showtime.
5: For single screen cinemas, that means they can't mix in a few screenings of a Canadian film if they have a big Hollywood title. Another problematic industry practice she flags, the zone system. That's an unwritten rule where movie distributors will only allow one theater in a certain area to screen a new title. Yokota-William says the practice privileges Cineplex, though the chain has long denied it has any say over what plays where.
8: The net effect

0: is that, you know, there's way less choice of where to see movies in Canada than there are in, you know, basically any other country.
1: The survey also found that indie cinemas don't book Canadian titles because they're worried about a lack of audience or because they don't hear about them at all.
2: Some distributors are better at getting the word out than others.
1: Peter Henderson programs for the Bookshelf Cinema in Guelph, Ontario. He says more promotion and lead time would help him sell more tickets.
2: Best case scenario, you know, months ahead of time. That doesn't happen as often with Canadian films.
1: CBC News reached out to the association that represents the big studios in Canada and did not hear back. Telefilm Canada says it's planning a new initiative to support indie theaters here, with details coming soon. Kate McGilvery, CBC News, Toronto.
3: Once upon a time, record labels promoting new and upcoming pop stars devised a strategy to bring their artists to the youth. Shopping mall tours. But as the era of the boy band faded away and malls went into decline, those tours stopped. Now, a staple brand of malls everywhere is trying to bring them back. Magda Gabriselassa has that story.
4: Meet JYT, Just Your Type, a new boy band that's about to follow in the footsteps of past pop stars. Gap is partnering with the group and bringing back a throwback. The mall tour.
5: To me, I think it's a really perfect fit. And it's going to bring something that was a retro feeling, a retro vibe.
4: That's Tony Young, better known as Master T, the VJ for Much Music in the 80s, 90s, and early 2000s, a time when mall tours were all the rage. The promotional strategy was born in 1987. Teenagers packed malls across the U.S. to see Tiffany perform her single, launching her career. Boy bands like New Kids on the Block and girl groups like Destiny's Child did mall tours too. And Britney Spears performed in Ontario at Markville Mall in 1999.
5: Kids frequent the mall, but like, wow, look at the experience that they get to watch their artists perform, get to watch their artists dance, sing. And that's, you know, that's a great experience. And it's a better probably experience than actually going to a sit down concert.
4: But over the years, mall tours disappeared. Max Valiquette is a communications and trends expert in Toronto.
6: What happened with the advent of online is people were just going to malls a lot less. While we also did a bit of recalibration on sort of teen and young adult artists, there weren't as many also over that period of time.
4: He says malls have since made a comeback, and so have artists appealing to that younger audience. Along with the mall tour,

0: on older demographics and drive what they purchase as well.
1: It might make business sense, but will this retro strategy work? The tour dates haven't been announced yet. We've reached out to Gap to learn whether Canadian malls will get in on the action and have yet to hear back. Makhti Gebreselassie, CBC News, Toronto.
2: Finally, we all speak with accents, unique patterns of speech we develop based on where we grow up or who surrounded us. But did you know that's not unique to humans? Take a listen. Okay, now this. So those first sounds you heard were a collection of calls made by northern resident killer whales from pod A1 of clan A, to be exact. That second series, southern resident killer whales from clan J, pod J. Could you spot the difference? Orca researcher John Ford can.
3: This goes back to work that I did as a graduate student 45 years ago.
2: A scientist emeritus with Fisheries and Oceans Canada, Ford has spent decades cataloging the unique dialects of orca pods in the waters off the BC coast. Now that collection is organized and available for anyone to listen to online through Simon Fraser University's Humans and Algorithms Listening to Orcas, or HALO, project. Some recordings date back to the 50s, and Ford says the distinct dialects have stayed remarkably consistent, passed on through generations. We can't really know what they're saying, but we can make educated guesses.
3: You can tell when a pod is highly active and they might have caught a salmon and there's excited whales, they tend to increase the pitch of the call a little bit and they shorten it. When we get excited, we talk fast and maybe raise our voice. So the whales do that as well.
2: Ford says the orca call catalog isn't just for whale song fans. He hopes expanding our understanding of each pod's unique voice will help scientists track them and better inform shipping traffic off the BC coast to reduce the risk of collisions.
3: Especially for the southern residents, the population's so small that we need to mitigate any kind of risk.
2: Ford also hopes the catalog helps to grow people's curiosity about orcas and the underwater world. And yes, he does have a favorite.
3: The most dramatic resident calls to me are the R clan. They just sound very different from the others and very distinctive.
2: And I have to agree with Ford about the R clan, especially this one. It kind of sounds like R2-D2. This has been Your World Tonight for Saturday, October 10th. I'm Kaz Boivin. Good night.

0: And now the weather forecast for Toronto, Hamilton, and Niagara. Clear skies overnight with winds gusting to 40 kilometers per hour, a low of 12. For Sunday, clouds turning to rain in the morning, a high of 17. In Peterborough and the Kawarthas, clear skies overnight with gusty winds, a low of 9. For Sunday, a mix of sun and clouds with rain expected to roll in for the afternoon, a high of 16.
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2: Hey Toronto, Metro Morning's Chris Glover here. 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
1: 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Marvin's Room proves it all comes down to R&B. Marvin's Room, in half an hour. 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

0: welcome to Laugh Out Loud. I'm your host, Ali Hassan. We're less than a week away from Accent on Toronto, our annual comedy gala and party time. It's the 25th anniversary edition of that show. So I thought we'd use this episode to feature some comedians from a previous Accent on Toronto. And kicking us off, a man who ain't from around these parts, as he will make abundantly clear, here is John Mostyn.
1: How's it going, everyone? How's it going? Yeah. Good to be here. My name is John Mostyn. I'm originally from Glasgow in Scotland. Thank you very much. I recently got permanent residency of Canada. Yeah, thank you. They make it very hard to become an immigrant here in this country, to become a permanent resident, right? Check this out. Before I could even apply for permanent residency, I had to sit and pass an English language test. If you weren't paying attention 2 seconds ago, I'm from Scotland, where the national language is English. I've only spoken English my entire life. The Canadian government knows that and was like, prove it, buddy, you know? Do you know how much pressure there is to pass an English language test when you've only ever spoken English your entire life? And your whole life here in Canada depends on it. That's so much pressure. Because if you don't pass the English language test, you can't apply for permanent residency. So I was worried if I failed, I would get sent back home to Scotland. Do you know how embarrassing that would be? Just back in Glasgow, all my friends are confused. They're like, what are you doing back here in Scotland, John? I thought you were living in Canada. What happened to that? And I'd just be like, well, funny story, actually. As it turns out, I don't know how to speak English. And it was hard. It was hard. The whole time I'm like, do I know how to speak English? But I passed anyway, right? And then I applied for permanent residency, right? And I was working my way through the application form. And one of the questions they ask you is they say they want you to provide evidence of the last 10 years of employment.

nosy bunch of Canadian immigration. Mind your own business, you know? Very hard as a professional stand-up comedian in Canada to prove your income. I phoned up the CRA, I was like, do you accept photocopies of unused drink tickets? You know what I mean? But I have had a lot of jobs. I've had a lot of jobs, and I was working my way through all my old jobs. And I forgot about this, but when I first moved to Canada, I worked at Tim Hortons for half an hour. 30 minutes, and I was like, oh, I'm done here, you know? Here's what happened. I moved to Canada, didn't know anyone, didn't know what Tim Hortons was, got a job downtown Toronto in one of those underground food courts, you know, the ones we're talking about, in the Path. We all know what the Path is. Everyone in Toronto, we all know what the Path is. Not one person in Toronto knows how to use the Path. Not one. Very confusing, terrifying place. If I can't see the CN Tower, I am panicking, you know what I mean? Once you go in, you can't get back out. Doesn't matter what direction you're walking in the Path, it is the wrong direction. The whole time I'm down there, I've been like, why are there so many rec cells down here, right? It's just a... So I get a job there, right? Tim Hortons, in the Path, Monday morning, 9 o'clock. They don't give me any training, by the way. They just toss me in. It's just me, a bunch of other immigrants. They can't speak English. I can barely speak English. Yeah. We're all freaking out. They put me on the front counter and open up the shutter, and there's like 100 Canadian people that haven't had coffee yet, right? That is a terrifying sight for a new immigrant, right? It's like the walk.

First woman in line, she comes up to me, she goes, what kind of Timbits do you have? To which I replied, what the hell are Timbits? I had no idea. Look in her face was amazing. She's like, Timbits. And I'm like, I don't know what that is. She's like, Timbits. And I'm like, lady, I just passed my English language test. That is not words. She got so mad as well. She's like, can I speak to the manager? And I'm like, I think I'm the manager. I don't know what's going on right now. And then she went, this is ridiculous. And I'm like, agreed. And then we both left Tim Hortons, never to replay again. You know? Ah, thank you. Oh, my God. I have traveled all over the world. Not bragging, I just have, you know. There's a stereotype of Canadian people across the globe as being super nice. That's what people say about Canadians across the world. However, that's not been my experience living here in Toronto. Not exactly super nice, super passive aggressive. What is wrong with everyone here, you know? This happened to me recently. I was getting on the subway, 8 o'clock on a Sunday morning. I was going to work, Ossington Station, if you need a visual, right? And I went up to the little guy, right, the little booth guy, and I went up to pay my fare. I go up to him, I pull out a $5 bill, I put it down. Very politely, I say to him, may I have some change, please? And this guy doesn't do anything. He just stares at me like I've ruined his day of doing nothing, you know? And I have no idea what's going on. I've just woken up. This is my first human interaction of the day, right? So I don't know what to do, so I just do this. I just stare back at him. And now we're just two men staring into each other's eyes for no reason whatsoever. Till finally he says, I'm not a mind reader. And I'm like, cool. Not sure exactly what you want me to do with that information, but good for you, you know? And he says it again, he goes, I'm not a mind reader. And now, not only am I confused, I'm annoyed. I'm like, buddy, I know you're not a right mind reader. You work for the TTC, for crying out loud. We go back to staring into each other's eyes. Weeks go by. There's a line forming behind me. I can hear everyone tutting, you know. Till finally, he breaks the silence. And he points down at my $5 bill and he says, you're going to have to tell me what you want with that because I'm not a mind reader. Danforth Music Hall, I lost it. I lost it. I was like, buddy, I know you're not a mind reader, but you don't have to be a mind reader to know what I want with that $5 bill. In fact, it's very easy to know what I want with that $5 bill. In fact, if you don't, can't remember what your job entails, it's actually in your job description, fair collector. I come along, I give you the money, you give me the change, I put it in the box, it disappears, I go through the barrier, down the stairs, into the underground choo-choo, and off I go. Next person comes along, same thing happens. I'm trying to get to a job that I hate. You're already at a job you hate. Why are you making this harder than it has to be for the both of us? Now, I'll be honest, I didn't say that to him, but I gave him a look that implied that's exactly what I was thinking. And this guy wasn't done ruining my day yet, right? He leans into his little microphone and he says, this is my microphone. And then just beside my bum, there's a little speakery thing and he goes, that's your microphone. This is how we communicate. And I was like, really? This is what this is about? But I was like, you know what? I'm a bigger man. I'm just trying to get to work. Good for you, buddy, right? So I just lean down into the mic and I say, may I have some change, please?

0: right? And he goes, certainly, there you go, like that. Just froze it down, right? And then he goes, see, wasn't that hard, was it? And then he swivels his chair like, checkmate, buddy, you know? And I swear to God, that triggered something inside of me, right? Because that's the thing, I'm from Glasgow, right? If you don't know, Glasgow is the knife crime capital of Europe. Every single Glaswegian person is a psychopath, including me. You do not want to mess with Scottish people, you know? So I have two voices in my head. One's like, just leave it, John, just leave it. He's obviously having a bad day. Just leave it, go to work, just leave it, right? And the other voice in my head, the Glasgow voice, is like, go into that booth, bang open the doors, drag him out, punch him like, stop being so annoying, you know? But I decided not to do either of those things. I was like, you know what? I'm going to play him at his own game, right? All right, this is what I did, right? So he swivels round and I lean down, tap on the microphone. And he turns round. And now I pretend to be a foreigner who's never used a TTC before. I look down at the money and I look back up at him and I go, so what do I do now? And he goes, put the money in the box. And he goes to turn away. And I go, well, he could have told me, I'm not a bloody mind reader. Thank you so much, guys. I've been John Marston. John, that's the show.
1: That is John Marston. His album, which I cannot name out loud on CBC Radio, is available online when you search for his name. Now, this year's Accent on Toronto live show is on Thursday, October 15th. It has an outstanding lineup. The Grand Dame of Comedy, Marta Chavez, is the host for the night, along with Elvira Kurt, Nick Reynoldson, Deborah Kimmett, Efthymios Nasiopoulos, and more. Tickets are selling fast, so don't delay. 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All right, let's get back to the comedy. Next up is a man who's appeared in television comedies like Shelved on CTV and What We Do in the Shadows on FX. From the Danforth Music Hall, here is Chris Sandifer.
2: Ooh, Carnegie Hall, how we feeling tonight? It's the radio, they don't know. Theater of the mind. You gotta be smart, theater of the mind, folks. There it is, Toronto, huh? There it is, the greatest city in the GTA, I've always said. I've always said it. No, you know? You gotta have money to live here. I finally got a little money. Finally got a little money. I love it like a woman. I love my money. I'm trying to invest. I'm trying to grow it. I'm trying to invest. I don't know the first thing about investing, it turns out. But as it happens, you don't need to know anything. The bank called me out of the blue and said, Mr. Sandiford, we see that you are no longer treading water. I'm like, wait a minute. Have you bugged my phone? I don't. It's like, they're like, hey, yeah, you want to come in and, you know, talk investing? And I'm like, okay. So I go to the bank. I take the meeting about investing. You know, like, I think that I'm a smart guy, but you know you're dumb when the people in, like, teaching you a concept have to use dumber and dumber metaphors to make sure it gets through to you. Like, an hour into the meeting, the guy said, well, you know, investing's like you're a squirrel, you know? And I'm like, slow down. It's like you're a squirrel and you're gathering nuts, you know? And that's the voice.

years later, I have fewer nuts. Yeah! I'm so mad about this. So have you ever, like, I made another meeting with the bank. This literally, this happened 2 weeks ago. I made another meeting with the bank. I'm like, have you ever psyched yourself up for a meeting so that you are mad at it? I'm like, Chris, first word, go in there. You walk in there, first word. First words out of your mouth are, give me my money. But when you go into a bank with that energy, tellers put their hands up. They're like, I'd be like, no, I'm so sorry. No, I legally, I have a card, I have an account here and everything. Needless to say, I was smiling for the rest of the meeting, didn't want to. I say, look, man, it's costing me a fortune to lose all this money. What gives? And the guy says to me, I'll never forget what he said. He's like, look, Chris, a lot of stuff happened over the course of these last 2 years to spook the market. And I'm like, what? Are we talking about a Pomeranian? I don't understand. This is the market. This is the stock market. You know what I mean? He's like, yeah, a lot of stuff happened to spook the market. You know, when Trump was elected, it spooked the market. And I'm like, ah, yeah, okay, that makes sense. And then he's like, oh, yeah, Omicron and Delta, that spooked the market. And I'm like, ah, yeah, Delta, that was an airline in my mind again. Like, it went back. Yeah, that's right. Yeah, okay. And I'm like, well, surely when Biden was elected, and he says, you know what, I'm going to stop you right there. When Biden was elected, it spooked the market. And I'm like, is the market like an elderly white lady in a bad neighborhood? We got to tame this market. I'm in therapy. Can we do box breathing with this market? I don't understand. This is an anxiety-ridden market. It's a wild stallion, this market, and only Warren Buffett knows how to shoo it into submission. You got to have money to date. It's illegal otherwise. I'm dating. I like dating. I like, I'm using the apps. You know, the apps get a bad rap sometimes, but I like using the apps. I like swiping on the apps. It's like a game. It's a fun game, you know? And I do have to, like, I don't discriminate on the apps. I happen to be attracted to women. If you're a woman on those apps, I go, whoa! And I, whoa! We don't even have to match.

obviously, I play it cool. I pretend like I've seen a woman. I get on the date. I'm so good on the date. So you're a woman, huh? Yeah. Okay, cool, cool. No, I'm cool. No, I've met you. I'm cool. For this bit, I do have to let you guys know I have to say it out loud. I'm black. Because if you're just listening, it's not apparent. So there we go. We get that out of the way. I don't discriminate on the apps, but I have noticed something, and just work with me on this. You're going to love my observation. You're going to love it. There's 3% of white women on those apps that do something that's bad, I think. And only I notice. So here's what it is. And you know what? Not all of you are bad on it, but statistically, 3%, some of you are here. Heed my words. Here's one thing I've noticed. Like, again, I don't discriminate on the apps, but I've noticed there's like 3% of white women that do this thing on the apps where they're posed in one of their photos on the apps, on these dating apps, one of their photos, they're posed with like, with black or brown children. They're taking pictures with them, like they're on sabbatical or something, you know? Look at the good work that I'm doing. A kiss on the head, you know? It's fascinating. I've never matched with these women. Okay. What's that about, huh? Who's that picture for if it's not for me? Do you know what I mean? I feel like that's virtue signaling of the highest degree. I feel like if you have a picture like that on your dating profile, you have to swipe right on every brother that likes you. Am I wrong? Am I wrong about that? See me after the show. I screenshot them now. I'm going to start selling it as merch. White t-shirt with a profile, my favorite one. I'm going to put it right on a t-shirt. My favorite picture is of a woman giving a piggyback ride to an entire Somali village. It's crazy. Doesn't swipe on me? I don't understand that. I give these women a hard time. They probably just don't want to bring their work home with them, you know?

so everyone calm down. But it was, it was such a whole to-do. Oh, my God. I feel like there was no damage. I bumped him. I rented a car. I was on the Cary Expressway. I bumped him. And it was like, he got out. He made a whole thing about it. There was actually no damage. He still was able to send me a bill for $300. It was crazy. Like, I don't understand. Like, okay, so cars don't touch for the most part, right? That's the game. When you go to driving school, they say the game is you go from A to B, sometimes C or D, and you don't touch a car. You don't touch another car. So much so, cars don't touch that. When they do touch this guy, he decided to open a can of worms on me. You should be able to touch your car to another car and not have it be a whole big thing. Am I wrong? Actually, I wasn't going to do that tonight. It's only my... Anyway, I'm just saying, go vote for the representative that will change that law, you know? what's happening to me? Okay, look, this is serious. This is actually serious. We got to get rid of guns, huh? Hot take, huh? I'm not a gun guy. Yeah, we got to get rid of guns. And there's no twists. We got to get rid of guns. I'm, like, afraid of guns. I'll likely die of gun violence. Okay, I don't know why I laughed through that. Comedy show. We got to get rid of guns. Enough's enough, you know? Enough's enough. But these gun people, it's going to take a lot of convincing, I guess, you know? I went to Vegas recently and I shot a gun. And I'm not a gun guy, but now I'm like, ooh, this is going to be tough to convince these guys to get rid of these things. Because it is fun to shoot them. But it's like not into people. Like, let's stop this. Like, let's actually stop this. So I think that what we have to do is we have to convince gun people that, I don't know, guns wanted to go. Like, guns... wanted to leave? Like, that's the only way that they'll think of that. They'll be like, whoa, I guess it's my gun. Like, just, you know, get on side with me. Like, we gotta get, what if guns want to go, you know? I want gun people to say, wow, so good. Wow, my gun wanted to leave. Wow, guns wanted to go. Okay, look at that. Guns saved the world by leaving. So my idea is I think we should take every gun and we should melt them down. Into something useful, you know? Like, I think we should melt every gun into one big gun. Because if you're a gun guy, you're like, okay, I'm listening, okay. Get every gun in the world, melt it down into one big gun. Get every bullet. Melt it down into one big bullet. And then as a society, the whole world gets to vote on the last target to shoot. Just to get it out of our system. Enough is enough, you know? Come on. I nominate the full moon. We shoot the full moon with our last round. Are you kidding me? If you're a gun guy, you're going to be into baking after that. That's going to be enough. I don't trust the moon, guys. I don't trust the moon. It's up there doing the tides. It's up there doing periods sometimes. We should be the domain. We should be the kings of our own domains, our own periods, and our own tides, I think. I don't like that the moon's up there doing hospital ER rooms more when it's full. You know what I mean? I don't like that. Like, let's do it. Come on, let's blast that thing to smithereens. Matter of fact, let's make that last bullet sharp. Wait till the moon and Mars are aligned and get both of them. Because when Mars is retrograde, I can't seem to send an email that's properly worded, you know? Retrograde, enough of this. Let's be the kings of our own planet. Listen, I just want people with guns to put their money where their mouths are. You know what I mean? Well, actually, I want people with guns to put their guns where their mouths are. It's a bit dark. Yeah, that's a bit dark. Yeah, that's a bit dark. Oh, man. Okay, cool. What's happening? Oh, my God. One hell of a pandemic, huh? We have one hell of a pandemic. I say that like we've all been through two or three other pandemics, but what a thing that was. And I do want to talk about this because it's important. I went crazy in 2020 when we were having that. I'm sure we all did. I was watching a lot of news. I was watching like 3 or 4 hours of news. I'm going to therapy now from that. News is insane. I was watching everything. Every day I was watching everything. CBC, CTV. I would watch Lester Holt, Nightly News. On NBC. It was incredible. And I guess I bring this up because they do this thing called puff pieces at the end of news. You know what I mean? Puff pieces. Like,
The news is insane. They'll basically spend 90% of it being like, whoa, watch.

out for the world, like, whoa, you're gonna die, the world. But then the rest of that is like, whoa, no, but remember ducks? Ducks. No, remember ducks? They're nice, they're cute. Ah, and I remember, I saw that news about ducks. I showered that day because of those ducks. You know what I mean? Back in 2020. Puff pieces are insane, man. But I remember, this is why I bring this up. There was one day of 2020 where I think, again, I watched all those news programs and the puff piece was the same. And it was the most insane story I'd ever seen in my life. And I want to know if you guys remember. Apparently in 2020, there was a rash of young men going to long-term care facilities, old folks' homes, and they would get tartaned up, they'd get kitted up, and they'd bring the bagpipes with them to serenade the people that lived inside. Do you know what I mean? They got the, so they would stand, they weren't allowed in, and they'd stand out front of these places, and they'd play the bagpipes. And I think that's nice. I actually don't mind the bagpipes. But the bagpipes are a really strong choice of instrument to play to people who are trapped. Do you remember that time? Remember the time people were dying in large numbers? It was not nice. And frankly, no laughing matter. Why do I bring it up now even? Because it was insane to me. I want you all to picture yourselves in these facilities, all right? Apparently it happened across the United States and Canada. I want to picture that you're elderly and dying. It's 10 a.m. No, 9 a.m. All right? And if you're there, theater of the mind, put yourself there, okay?

0: You guys know the words. I'm like, that's rude. That's rude. And the B-roll that they played on this news even, there's like just people dancing, and they're like, that's fake news. I want to show people pulling the shades down. If I was one of these people, I'd be like, excuse me, I'm trying to die up here, please. Thank you very much. Speaking of dying up here, I've been Chris Sanford. Thank you so much, everybody. Thank you.
1: Chris Sandiford. You can find more of him and his terrific work at chrissandiford.com. And that is it for our show. My thanks to our sound engineers, Kyle Kudasevich, Roberto Capretta, and Aronde Williams. And a special thanks to my producer, Lee Pitts. My name is Ali Hassan. 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
3: What kind of future do Albertans want? The upcoming referendum will reveal where voters stand. Choices on the ballot. Stay in Canada. Seek more provincial powers over immigration. And whether to push for constitutional change. 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The Alberta Referendum, October 19th. 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
2: Inspired by the studio where Marvin Gaye recorded his legendary hits, to Drake's song of the same name, and the countless artists, cultures, and moments that have shaped it. Marvin's Room proves it all comes down to R&B. Marvin's Room, after the news.
4: From CBC News, The World This Hour, I'm Riley Lechuk. We begin in Saudi Arabia, where 12 people are dead, including an American, after a third attack on Riyadh's airport in the last 3 days. More than 300 others are injured. Flights in and out of Saudi Arabia's capital have ground to a halt. And as Aaron Collins reports, it's a sign that the Mideast conflict is still escalating.
5: What's become a familiar scene today at Riyadh's airport. Reports of a loud blast followed by a stream of inbound emergency vehicles. Another apparent missile strike, halting flights and injuring several people. Yemen's Houthis claiming responsibility for two other attacks on Saudi airports this week. Signs that the conflict between the Iranian-backed Houthis and Saudi-backed Yemeni forces are once again heating up. That

0: Escalation comes after the U.S. launched its war in Iran. The U.S. president says he may up America's role in the Saudi-Houthi conflict.
1: We just found out about the recent attack, so we'll make a decision. We move very quickly.
0: Further signs that the conflict in the Middle East could be expanding. Ottawa urging Canadians to avoid traveling to or from Riyadh's airport. Aaron Collins, CBC News, Toronto.
2: In London. Tens of thousands of pro-Palestinian demonstrators marched in the streets to mark 1 year since the official start of the Gaza ceasefire. A U.S.-brokered peace deal came into effect last October, but Israel resumed killing people after four of their troops were killed by Hamas militants. Since then, at least 1,400 Palestinians have been killed by Israel. Protesters say in reality there is no ceasefire and are calling on the British government to stop supplying arms to Israel. Hurricane Isaias made landfall in Florida last night as a Category 2 storm, bringing destructive winds and causing widespread power outages across Alabama and the Florida Panhandle. Philip Lee Shannock has more.
3: The storm made landfall near Destin, Florida last night with winds of nearly 170 kilometers per hour. Jay Collins is the lieutenant governor of Florida.
4: It hit like a freight train. It's like a Mike Tyson punch, really hard, really fast.
3: Strong winds and rain ripped through Florida. It downed power lines and trees. Hundreds of thousands of people along the storm's track into Alabama and North Carolina are without power. Local authorities have urged residents to stay off the roads as crews assess the damage. Pensacola area spokesperson Casey Lagarde says they haven't had a major storm like this since Hurricane Sally in 2020.
5: We're resilient here in the Panhandle, and I know that we'll bounce back from this.
3: Isaias has been downgraded to a post-tropical storm and is expected to bring heavy rains to the Tennessee Valley. Philip Leshanock, CBC News, Toronto.
2: Meanwhile, Hurricane Simon has strengthened into a powerful Category 4 storm as it heads for Mexico's Pacific coast. Simon has sustained winds of 240 kilometers an hour, and forecasters say it will bring between 25 and 50 centimeters of rain, which in turn could cause life-threatening flooding and mudslides. Hurricane Simon is expected to make landfall early Sunday. In Saskatchewan. Provincial police are investigating an incident in a First Nations community involving a driver forcefully arrested by the RCMP. A video of the arrest circulating online shows RCMP officers dragging a man from his car after failing to pull over. The man's sister-in-law recorded the video and says his arm was broken. Later, they were told he had to get more medical care for an injury. Police say the man had a suspended license and was on warrant status at the time. RCMP say he was arrested without issue because of the nature of the man's injury. Saskatchewan's serious incident response team was notified and is now investigating the arrest. And that is your World This Hour. For CBC News, I'm Riley Lechuk.
6: And now the weather forecast for Toronto, Hamilton, and Niagara. Clear skies overnight with winds gusting to 40 kilometers per hour, a low of 12. For Sunday, clouds turning to rain in the morning, a high of 17. In Peterborough and the Kawarthas, clear skies overnight with gusty winds, a low of 9. For Sunday, a mix of sun and clouds with rain expected to roll in for the afternoon, a high of 16.
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12: Welcome to Marvin's Room, where it all comes down to R&B. I'm your host, Gemini. 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

We're starting off the show with a classic from American R&B girl group Total. The New Jersey-based group made their first foray into music in the 90s, featuring on B.I.G.'s breakout debut single, Juicy, and on the original version and hip-hop remix of his follow-up track, One More Chance. They dropped their self-titled debut album in 1995, led by the mega hit, Can't You See? After that, if you weren't outside them times, it's hard to fully explain the chokehold Total had on the streets, radio, club, and summers in general. Matter of fact, while working on their second album, several songs they were featured on were simultaneously running up the charts. I'm talking Mace's What You Want, Foxy Brown's I Can't, Biggie's Hypnotized, and Loungin' Who Do You Love by LL Cool J. Total dropped their second and final album, named after the three members of the group, Kima, Keisha, and Pam, in 1990.

1988. They followed up the first single with Missy Elliott, Trippin', with this track about the loneliness of waiting home alone while the object of your affection takes you for idiot. And it was all anchored by this funky sample of the Whitehead Brothers' 1994 track, Forget I Was a G. This is Total, Sitting Home.

with their Billboard Top 10 track, Sitting Home, which is hilarious because this song was outside. Out there. I'm Gemini, and you're listening to Marvin's Room on CBC Music and Sirius XM. Stay where you are. I have a beautiful Jackson 5 reimagining from Lake Street Dive coming up later this hour, and you don't want to miss it. This year, on August 7th, American R&B singer Brent Faiyaz released Icon, Director's Cut, which is an expanded edition of his third studio album, Icon. The extended version includes three brand new songs, Fallen, Like It Was, and this song with Dominican rapper Tekisha. This marks his first collaboration with a Spanish-speaking artist and also heavily samples Spandau Ballet's

about catching feelings and flights. That was Lucky Day and Leon Thomas with their new track, Fly You Out. I'm Gemini, and you're in Marvin's room. 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In August, famed soul songstress Erykah Badu teamed up with acclaimed hip-hop producer The Alchemist and released their collaborative studio album, Before the World Blows, The Abbey and Allen Experiment. The title, Before the World Blows, came from a poem Badu wrote after doom-scrolling on her phone, been there, and becoming overwhelmed with all the messaging and news stories that felt like the world as she knew it was over. This album marks Erykah's first full-length release in over a decade, following her 2015 mixtape, But You Can't Use My Phone. On this one, you can hear features from artists like Westside Gunn, Earl Sweatshirt, Thundercat, Steve Lacy, and Joy. And on this song, you can hear a sample from American jazz guitarist Calvin Keyes' 1985 track, Touch. I love the touch. With a song title that could also perfectly reflect the ebb and flow of their creative coupling, check out Erykah Badu and The Alchemist with CrossFade.

That was Enfer, a Montreal music collabo from singer Charlotte Cardin and rapper Skyfall. Je suis Gémeaux, for Gemini. And you're listening to Marvin's Room on CBC Music and Sirius XM. Next up is a song from a Toronto-born artist, songwriter, producer, and professional volleyball player named Kofi. Growing up in Scarborough, he taught himself how to produce and engineer music, while also pursuing athletics, eventually ending up playing volleyball at UCLA. After a four-year break from sport to tour Europe and Africa as a musician, Kofi returned to playing professional volleyball, initially in Finland, then France, and currently he plays for Poland and the Canadian national team. But music hasn't gone anywhere. From an NBA 2K soundtrack placement and tens of millions of streams to his new album, Phone Home, a project he says was shaped by distance, love, travel, and the feeling of trying to stay connected while living a life in motion. This is Kofi with God is a Woman.

That was Canadian rapper and singer Kofi with God is a Woman. I'm Gemini, and you're listening to Marvin's Room on CBC Radio and Sirius XM. We're kicking off the second half of the show with a new take on a now classic track. In 2006, Amy Winehouse released her second and final studio album, Back to Black, to critical acclaim. The album sold 20 million copies worldwide, making it one of the best-selling albums of all time. Now, the 20th anniversary edition of Back to Black drops on October 23rd. Along with that announcement was the release of this previously unreleased stripped-back version of the LP's fourth single, Tears Dry on Their Own. While the melody and lyrics are all Amy, the music behind her voice is an interpolation of Marvin Gaye and Tammy Terrell's 1967 hit, Ain't No Mountain High Enough, written by Ashford and Simpson. Just to bring you back, this was the official version. And this is the newly released alternative demo of Tears Dry on Their Own by Amy Winehouse.

and songwriter Moel alongside The Accents with September Come. I'm Gemini, and this is Marvin's Room. If there's any other Canadian R&B you want to hear, send us an email. Our address is marvinsroom@cbc.ca. From their recently released fifth album, Two Roads, this is OVO sound duo Majid Jordan asking, have I gone too far?

And in 2015, while trying to make it, a video of them performing the Jackson 5's I Want You Back on a street corner went viral. And they pretty much took off from there. Check out Lake Street Dive.

That was Lake Street Dive with their jazzy cover of the Jackson 5 classic, I Want You Back. You're listening to Marvin's Room on CBC Music and Sirius XM. I'm Gemini. We're closing the show with a song from an American jazz luminary whose music was steeped in the Delta blues and gospel sounds of her childhood. Cassandra Wilson was born in 1955 in Jackson, Mississippi, to a father who was a musician and music teacher and a mother who taught elementary school. After graduating from Jackson State University, she made the move to New York to pursue music full-time. In 1993, she signed with famed jazz label Blue Note Records. That same year, she set the music and jazz world on fire with the release of her

0: debut album, Blue Light Till Dawn, a collection of her own originals mixed with hauntingly beautiful covers of songs from blues, rock, and soul legends like Robert Johnson, Ray Charles, The Stylistics, and Ann Peebles.
1: Can't stand the rain.
0: Wilson's 1996 second album, New Moon Daughter, went straight to number one on the Billboard jazz charts, winning her a Grammy for Best Jazz Vocal Performance and a huge crossover audience.
1: In the southern breeze.
0: Still doing her magic genre bending on this one, Wilson covered everyone from U2 to Hank Williams. And even though her eerily beautiful cover of Strange Fruit is undeniable, for me, it was always the unexpected cover of the Monkees' 1966 hit Last Train to Clarksville that came from left field and just got me. Now, this is by no means her biggest song, but it was my intro to her, and it blew my mind. She took a fun, poppy song I'd always thought was cute and turned it into gorgeous, aching drama and heartbreak.
1: And I don't know if I'm ever coming home.
0: The lyrics are about a man who phones the woman he loves and asks her to meet him at the train station before he has to leave, mentioning along the way that he wasn't sure he'd be coming home. The original writer snuck that line in as a reference to soldiers leaving for Vietnam, but purposely kept it light, knowing they couldn't be too direct or write a full protest song for the Monkees. Cassandra apparently picked the song specifically for that protest angle. In her song, that throwaway line became a requiem. And lyrics that once felt like a meet-cute story now turned into cinematic drama. This is Cassandra Wilson, Last Train to Clarksville.

Named America's Best Singer by Time Magazine in 2001, that was jazz great Cassandra Wilson with her hypnotic take on Last Train to Clarksville. One of the most acclaimed and successful jazz vocalists of her generation, Wilson passed away on September 2nd at her home in Jackson, Mississippi, at the age of 70. If you want to hear more about Cassandra Wilson and her music, Saturday Night Jazz with Lila Bialy will be playing Cassandra Wilson's full album, New Moon Daughter, track by track on October 31st. Make sure to check it out. And that's it for this one. Thanks for hanging out with me and taking this journey through the world of R&B and beyond, right here in Marvin's Room on CBC Music. 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My name is Gemini, and I can't wait to chill with you again in Marvin's Room.

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3: From CBC News, The World This Hour, I'm Riley Lechuk. In Saudi Arabia, at least 12 people are dead, including an American, after a missile struck a passenger terminal at Riyadh's international airport. It's the third attack on the site this week. More than 300 others were injured, some critically. Airport operations in Riyadh have been suspended. Multiple countries, including Canada, are advising their citizens to avoid the area. At least two people have died, and nearly 1 million residents across Alabama and Florida are without power after Hurricane Isaias made landfall late yesterday. Strong winds and rain battered the Florida panhandle, bringing down power lines and destroying several properties. Local authorities say the two people were killed by fallen trees. The storm has now weakened to a post-tropical cyclone, but officials are warning the continued rain could cause additional flooding in some parts of Florida. Florida Governor Ron DeSantis.
4: The danger is it's going to continue to rain, particularly areas far east of where the storm hit. Those areas in more north central Florida have been saturated, and so the risk of flooding is still high.
3: Tornado warnings were issued for parts of Florida, Georgia, and the Carolinas through the day. This is the first hurricane of the season in the United States. In New Delhi, more than 7,000 protesters and the founder of India's Cockroach Party were detained in a massive police operation to prevent a demonstration by people demanding India's election chief resign after reviewing the voter rolls and dropping 130 million names. Protesters say the changes disproportionately benefit the government of Prime Minister Narendra Modi.
5: This is just fear. And